0: court to ensure the sentencing reflects the severity of this crime. Speaking outside of the court, U.S. Attorney James McDonald said prosecutors will seek life in prison when Mangione is sentenced on December 18th.
1: President Trump has urged Americans to accept higher fuel prices as the cost for preventing Iran from acquiring a nuclear weapon. At a rally in New York State, he also said he would declare the Strait of Hormuz a U.S. territory once Iran had been defeated. Daniel Bush is in Washington.
2: This seems to be an effort by the president to try and rally Republicans ahead of the midterm elections around the idea that he is winning this war with Iran, that he is in control of the strait, in control of the global oil market, and has Iran on its back heels. Of course, this comes as he is facing numerous different challenges with this war, including an inability to get Tehran back to the negotiating table. So how serious the president was in saying this, a little unclear. It does seem to be sort of more of a political messaging to Republicans that his foreign policy is on track.
1: Daniel Bush with that report. A powerful earthquake has struck off the coast of the Indonesian island of Flores. The U.S. Geological Survey said it had a magnitude of 7.7. The Indonesian authorities have warned of a possible tsunami. This is the latest world news from the BBC. Brazil's state-owned oil company Petrobras has announced finding signs of oil and gas off the Amazon coast. It said they came from a deep water exploratory well in the mouth of the Amazon River. Environmentalists have opposed oil exploration in the Amazon region, but Petrobras insists it needs to replenish its reserves. It's emerged that the BBC is attempting to subpoena members of Donald Trump's family, seeking documents and testimony as it defends itself against the president's $10 billion lawsuit. Court documents show that the BBC's legal team tried to serve subpoenas to Donald Trump Jr., Ivanka Trump and Jared Kushner in May, but were denied access. From Washington, here's Tom Bateman.
3: The president is suing the BBC over an episode of Panorama that edited together two different sections of a speech he gave before the 2021 Capitol riot. In the latest court filing, the BBC's lawyers argue Mr. Trump's family members have personal knowledge of his intentions in
4: This is The World. I'm Marco Werman.
5: And I'm Carolyn Beeler. Thank you for tuning in today. A 12 out of 10. That's how President Trump described his highly anticipated meeting with Chinese President Xi Jinping this morning.
6: I mean, he's a tremendous leader of a very powerful country, and I give great respect to him, and we appreciate the fact that he came for this meeting.
5: Trump there talking to reporters aboard Air Force One earlier today.
4: The two leaders met in Busan, South Korea for a little under 2 hours. It appeared to be cordial, a significant de-escalation between the world's two largest economies. The World's Jeremy Siegel has been reporting in China for the past week. He explained to me earlier today what was accomplished in these talks.
7: Well, I think it's worth looking at this in terms of what happened and what didn't happen. So here's what we know, and this is primarily based off of comments made by President Trump in the aftermath of the meeting, and then statements from the Chinese state media, which are far briefer than anything we get from the U.S. president. So according to Trump, this was a, quote, amazing meeting. The two of them, he says, came to agreement on two major fronts that have been dominating the headlines in recent days: tariffs and rare earth minerals. Trump says he has agreed to cut tariffs he'd put in place to push China on controlling fentanyl trafficking. He says Xi promised to do more when it comes to preventing fentanyl from coming into the U.S., so he agreed to these tariff reductions that bring overall tariffs on Chinese goods down significantly from 57% to 47%. And that's huge, especially when you consider that before this meeting, Trump was threatening to impose an additional 100% tariff on all Chinese goods. Now, on the opposite end of the table, Trump says Xi agreed to keep providing rare earth minerals to the rest of the world.
4: Right. So rare earth minerals, these are what's found in basically everything from phones to laptops to electric cars, anything with microprocessors needing super fast conduction, right?
7: Yeah, and China produces the vast, vast majority of these, more than 80% of the world supply. Before this meeting, China was threatening to basically choke exports of them, which would cause absolute chaos for supply chains, not just in the U.S., but across the world. So I think now countries and markets around the globe are breathing a sigh of relief.
4: You also mentioned, Jeremy, it's also worth discussing what did not happen at this meeting. What was not on the table?
7: Taiwan. Taiwan was not discussed. This is the island that China claims as its own, but the U.S. backs its security. You know, usually Xi makes sure to stress the importance of Taiwan in talks with the U.S., but China's readout from the state media of these talks made no mention of it. A couple other areas where I think there notably was not really any movement, Ukraine. Trump says the two leaders did talk about Ukraine, the war there, but it was really vague. And there was no tangible agreement on any collaborative efforts to end the war. Also, there was no agreement on the ownership of TikTok, the video sharing platform that is Chinese owned, but Trump wants to be spun out into an American business. And then finally, I really think it's worth noting, Marco, at this point, all of this, it's just words. There is no official agreement between China and the U.S. in place. Both ends, you know, appear to be saying these were productive talks. But there is not a signed deal yet.
4: Yeah, that's interesting. As I said, you've been on the ground for a week in China, Jeremy. What's been the response to these developments?
7: Well, as I mentioned, what we've gotten officially from the Chinese government is measured, to say the least, especially in comparison to Trump's comments. That said, I think economically speaking, this is a relief for the country. You know, China's economy, while massive, has been slowing recently. So for now, I think this does give some reassurance in the short term that, you know, this isn't an escalating trade war as it's appeared to be in recent weeks. That being said, this agreement's not final. It's not a comprehensive trade deal yet. And I think it's fair to say the U.S. and China are still very much rivals on the world stage.
4: Yeah. So what next? I mean, what is China watching for in the days ahead with these good words, but no formal agreement, as you say?
7: Well, I think it depends in part on where you are. You know, I was just in Shenzhen, which is one of China's most rapidly growing cities, both population-wise and economically. And there, you can really see how China right now is not just preparing for, but actualizing a kind of self-reliance. You know, exports to the U.S. and other parts of the world are such a big part of China's economy, building and putting stuff together that people in America buy. And in that sense, American tariffs are scary for China. But in Shenzhen, where I've witnessed some huge technological advancements when it comes to electric cars, self-driving cars, drones, cell phones, China is not just building things based on American technological innovations. They're purely developing their own stuff that Chinese people are buying, but also countries outside of the U.S. are buying in huge numbers. And Marco, one shining example of those innovations is BYD, the car manufacturer that's based in Shenzhen. It is fully produced in China, exported not to the U.S., but to countries around the world. It's the biggest electric vehicle maker in the world, and China wants to be doing more of that.
4: Wow. Forward into the future. So President Trump left South Korea just before a summit of Asian nations. I hear some observers saying that China is going to use that opportunity to present itself as the stable trading partner in the region. Could this be a strategic win for China?
7: Yeah, I think that's fair to say. And it goes back to this idea of self-reliance and not relying on the U.S. You know, a number of people I've spoken to in China say there is a broader push underway by the country to bolster relationships with other countries that might be unhappy with America's tariff policy. So on the one hand, China wants and many parts of its economy need stability with the U.S. And this sort of one-year truce that we're seeing unfold, it brings some stability, but on the other hand, it's preparing both economically and diplomatically for a future where maybe that stability is not there.
4: The World's Jeremy Siegel speaking with us from Hong Kong. Thank you, Jeremy.
7: Thank you, Marco.
5: Police in Rio de Janeiro carried out an operation this week that killed more than 130 people, making it the deadliest crackdown on organized crime in the city's history. Authorities say the raids targeted members of the Red Command, one of Brazil's most powerful criminal groups. But the scale of the violence has stunned the country. Human rights groups are demanding an independent investigation. The world's Tibis Isaiah has more.
8: In the north of Rio de Janeiro, the favelas of Peña and Alemão woke to the aftermath of a police raid that turned the street into a war zone. Dozens of bodies were found in a nearby forest and along the streets. The Son gang members were arrested. Residents say the raid was intended mainly to kill as many people as possible, some calling the operation a massacre. With no official help, residents themselves search for the missing, moving the dead through the night on improvised stretchers. By morning, they had lined dozens of bodies on the pavement of a public square. Some had been stripped down to their underwear to make them easier to recognize. One of the mothers in the scene was featured in a local report.
9: Meu filho se entregou, mandou a mensagem, mandou a localização. Eu estou me entregando. Me mataram, arrancaram.
8: She says her son sent her a text saying he had tried to surrender, but he was still handcuffed and shot in the head. Now, as the gunfire fades, residents are trying to return to daily life.
10: Então, pós-guerra, né, o cenário, e a gente está aqui agora, catando corpos, lavando sangue das ruas.
8: It's the aftermath of a war, Raul Santiago, a resident of one of the favelas, told me. The death toll stands at more than 130 people, including four police officers. The raid involved 2,500 officers sent to capture leaders of the Comando Vermelho, or Red Command. That's a criminal organization born in Rio's prisons in the late 1970s that now controls territory across Brazil, including in the Amazon. Rio's governor, Claudio Castro, a member of the right-wing party, defended the raid as a hard blow against crime.
11: Porque a população quer uma solução pro dia a dia. A população quer na vida como ela é.
8: People want safety in their daily lives, he said during a press conference after the raid. He rejected accusations of excessive force and called the operation a victory. But researchers who track violence in Rio say there is no victory in a slaughter. Here is security expert Robert Muga with the Igarapé Institute in Brazil.
12: Rio de Janeiro has raids like this all the time. It has had raids like this going back decades. And we've seen casualties often in single or double digits, but we've never seen anything quite like this. This was the deadliest day of police action, and certainly in Rio, but possibly in Brazil in its history.
8: Muga says this time police sealed off escape routes into the forest, which may have led to the unusually high death toll.
12: We didn't only see armored vehicles and heavily armed special forces, military forces, confronting extremely well-armed gang members. We also saw hijacked buses, weaponized drones, and of course we saw a city that was paralyzed by this disruption.
8: Ignacio Cano, who studies police violence at the State University of Rio de Janeiro, says politics also played a role.
13: Next year is an electoral year in Rio de Janeiro, and I think the government wanted to make a statement because they know that public security is going to be one of the main topics, and the government wanted to show itself as very, very tough on crime.
8: Rio's police are considered amongst the most violent in the world. Cano says accountability is almost non-existent.
13: We have done several pieces of research and we found extremely few cases of sentences against police officers, even when there were, for example, forensic evidence that clearly contradicted the police version.
8: Rio's governor Claudio Castro has expressed condolences only for the four police officers killed, describing them as, quote, the true victims. He referred to the more than 100 dead suspects as narco-terrorists.
13: The governor here talks about narco-terrorists, which is the same term being used by the Trump administration, killing people in boats in Venezuela and Colombia to try to justify what are really summary executions.
8: Many experts say that this language erases basic human rights and frames Brazil's poorest residents as enemies in a war. And for the mothers who lost their sons, that rhetoric feels like salt in the wound.
14: Assassino! Assassino!
8: Yesterday at a protest, they called the governor a murderer and demanded his resignation.
14: Toda véspera de uma grande eleição, há uma estratégia. A estratégia de entrar as nossas comunidades.
8: A woman who lost her son in this week's raid said every time an election approaches, it's a strategy to attack their communities, to spread terror, and then use that to campaign. Community activist Raul Santiago says the country can't afford to normalize this kind of violence.
10: O que aconteceu hoje não pode se repetir nunca mais. Tem que ter um acordo da sociedade, tem que ter um movimento.
8: Because, he says, there is no success in an operation where more than 100 people are brutally executed. For the world, I'm Tibisay Sea.

0: Baseball fans have had lots to talk about this week with an epic World Series underway, an international World Series, I might add, because it's Toronto against LA. Just ahead, how politics and national pride are supercharging Canadian baseball fans. 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

0: This is The World. I'm Marco Werman. If you weren't already a fan of baseball, this is the World Series to become one. These Dodgers-Blue Jays games have been spectacular. Game 3 was an 18-inning battle in Los Angeles that ended like this.
1: Freeman sends a fly ball to center field. Varsho's going back before the clock strikes midnight. Freddie Freeman has ended it. It's a repeat hero with the last word on a Game 3 classic.
0: Yeah, you can feel the excitement. It was the Dodgers with that win after more than 6 hours of baseball. But Toronto came back and now leads the series 3-2. Of course, the series is not just about the number of hits, runs, and outs. It's being played at a moment of high political drama between the U.S. and Canada. Leanne Goodman is an editor of The Conversation. She joins us from Toronto. You're a Blue Jays fan, Leanne. Let's put that out there first. So how are you feeling about the series at this point?
2: You know, I'm pretty anxious because it's a state of Toronto sports fandom to be constantly fearful that they're going to collapse.
0: I mean, there have been some spectacular games. Baseball fans are getting wowed by just how great this World Series is. Here's one moment among many that stands out. Blue Jays are at Dodger Stadium. Fans are just getting seated when the first pitch is thrown.
1: Going game five with a fastball that's hit in the air to deep left field. Call to the track. It's a on the first pitch of game five.
0: First pitch, home run.
1: Now Vlad Jr. hooks a ball down the left field.
0: Then third pitch, home run.
1: To start game five. Three pitches in, 2-0 Toronto.
0: What was your reaction when the Blue Jays took that lead 2-0 in the first three pitches of that game?
2: To be honest, I kind of felt sorry for their pitcher. I mean, I was delighted, but you really feel for the pitcher in those situations, right? The pressure on them. And the game can, you know, win or lose based on their performance. So my first reaction was, this poor pitcher. But of course, I was delighted. You know, two homers in the first three pitches. It's great. And that's kind of part of the Blue Jay folklore, is how they hit these huge homers at very critical moments that change the course of the series.
0: So I want to put the baseball talk on pause for a moment, because this is all happening at a time of great political tension between the Trump White House and Canada. How has that manifested itself in this World Series?
2: You know, there's not been a news story on it, but I know at the very beginning of the series, they kicked somebody out of the stadium for wearing a Canada is not for sale cap. So I suspect they've told the players not to touch that. But I can tell you, in my own circle and friends across the country, it feels special this year. It feels like it's something different because of all the tensions right now. We really feel like a real sense of national unity, and we're really rallying around the Jays. And I think it's particularly due to the, you know, the Trump situation, and we feel a bit beat up by the Americans right now. So this seems like a bit of a revenge fantasy. Even though most of the players are Americans.
0: Yeah, well, that's interesting. That's the makeup of the team. But what about Toronto fans? I mean, are they also taking this wider geopolitical headline on board as they root for the Blue Jays?
2: Yeah, absolutely. People really feel like this is something that's an important moment for Canada, particularly right now. I mean, Toronto fans are pretty diehard on the Jays, but what is interesting to me is it's been a real noticeable marketing tactic to promote them as being a unifying force for Canada. So you've got fans in Vancouver who would ordinarily be cheering for the Mariners. It's become a real, in Quebec, where the majority are Francophones, it's become a real rallying cry in Canada. The whole country is behind them for sure.
0: So do we know how some of the American players on the Blue Jays feel about kind of being the proxy for Canadian frustration, shall we say?
2: You know, they don't go into the politics, but I will say that especially Schneider, the manager of the team, and a couple of the other Jays have really gone on in at great length about how they love playing for an entire country, how special it is for them. They just don't touch Trump or politics, which I think is probably by design.
0: So it sounds like there's more on the line for Toronto than just winning the series. Like, aside from baseball bragging rights, what else would the victory at the World Series mean?
2: For Toronto in particular, there's a lot of anxiety. We never quite believe we're going to win. And I think this win, I think it's giving Toronto sports fans a bit of, you know, confidence, a bit of an understanding that we can compete against the best and that our teams are world-class. And it's just a reminder that we're competitors. We're in the game.
0: That's amazing. So this year, what does it mean to be a Blue Jays fan for you?
2: You know, it's been great for me because I was at the Joe Carter game in 93 when they won the World Series, and I was pregnant with my son, who now lives overseas and has watched every Jays game this season and is now just happens to be in Canada renewing his visa. And is so he and I are watching all the games together. So that's been fantastic, a really lovely mother-son bonding experience. Nice. Yeah, it's been great. Like he was in my womb when Joe Carter hit that home run.
0: The circuit is complete.
2: Honestly, I'm like any other Toronto sports fan, constantly in a state of high anxiety. Like when they're pitch, I can barely watch. So my son has to sort of talk me off the ledge and remind me of 93.
0: 93, the last time the Toronto Blue Jays won the World Series. That was Leanne Goodman, a Toronto-based editor at The Conversation and a major Jays fan. Her team plays the Dodgers again tomorrow night in Toronto. The Jays lead the series 3-2.
3: Radio Free Asia will begin shutting down its news operations tomorrow. It is one of four federally funded international broadcasters that the Trump administration wants to dismantle.
0: RFA has been around since 1996. Its core mission, to provide independent news and information across Asia in different languages.
3: Mandarin, Korean, Uyghur, and Tibetan, among other languages. Fans of the news service say its absence will be noticeable in countries run by authoritarian regimes where there are no legitimate independent news outlets and limited freedom of speech. And now here are a few more global headlines that we are following.
0: Hurricane Melissa is forecast to pass near Bermuda late today. The massive storm hit Haiti, Jamaica, and Cuba this week. About three quarters of Jamaica was left without electricity. In Cuba, the storm also took down power and communication lines. Cuban officials have yet not said how widespread the damage is.
3: Tanzania is seeing a second day of protests following the country's recent elections. Authorities ordered a curfew in Dar es Salaam, Tanzania's biggest city, after violent clashes between protesters and police. The ruling party has been in power since 1961. Human rights groups say the government was behind a wave of terror against the political opposition in the run-up to elections. Lawmakers from the European Parliament said today that voting in Tanzania was neither free nor fair.
0: Israel's military today said Hamas handed over two coffins to the Red Cross, containing the remains of hostages who were held in the Gaza Strip. The remains of 13 more hostages still need to be recovered. Israel has accused Hamas of violating the Gaza ceasefire agreement by being slow to hand over the remains of deceased hostages. Palestinian officials say Israel's strikes in reaction have killed dozens of people in recent days.
3: More global news is online for you at theworld.org. 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

0: This is The World. I'm Marco Werman. The Trump administration is launching U.S. military attacks in the Western Hemisphere. Yesterday, Defense Secretary Pete Hegseth announced another deadly strike on alleged drug smugglers. He said it took place in international waters off the Pacific coast of Mexico, killing four people. A previous strike on Monday against what the administration says are, quote, narco-terrorists, killed 14 people. Since early September, the American military has blown up more than a dozen suspected drug boats, killing at least 61 people. The World's Matthew Bell has more.
1: In a social media post, Pete Hegseth said the series of U.S. attacks against three boats on Monday ended with one survivor in the water. U.S. forces apparently contacted Mexican authorities about that. Mexico's Navy conducted a rescue operation, but no survivors were found. Mexican President Claudia Sheinbaum spoke about the incident during a news conference yesterday.
2: Como ustedes saben, nosotros queremos que se cumplan todos los tratados internacionales.
1: We want all international treaties to be complied with, the president said. And then she went on to say, quote, we don't agree with these attacks. Sheinbaum said she called for a meeting with the U.S. ambassador in Mexico to talk about what's going on. U.S. administration officials, including President Trump, say the military is taking the fight to Latin American drug gangs that are sending deadly narcotics into American cities and towns. The U.S. military strikes began early last month off the Caribbean coast of Venezuela, then Colombia. The ones off the western coast of Mexico are just the latest.
3: Well, I do think it's notable that the first strike that occurred on the 2nd of September coincided with the Secretary of State's visit to Mexico to discuss enhanced security cooperation.
1: That's Brian Finucan, a senior advisor with the International Crisis Group.
3: You know, one of the functions that these strikes play in the Caribbean is as a reminder to other states in the region of U.S. military capabilities as a potentially not so subtle threat, that if they do not cooperate with the U.S. on counter-narcotics, on security, that the U.S. could take unilateral military action on their territory.
1: That has not happened yet, but Trump has been threatening the Venezuelan government and, to a lesser extent, the one in Colombia. He's ordered a U.S. aircraft carrier strike group to deploy to the region. This will add major firepower. President Trump has designated numerous Latin American drug cartels as terrorist organizations. Administration officials keep comparing the cartels to Al-Qaeda or ISIS, and they say deadly force is the only way to deal with them. But Brian Finucan says the White House still has not offered compelling justification for what the U.S. military is doing.
3: If this administration had a good story to tell on either the facts or the law relating to the strikes in the Caribbean and now the Pacific, they would be telling that story. Their failure to tell it is significant.
1: Members of Congress have raised questions about the legality

0: this military campaign, but it doesn't look like the Trump administration will stop anytime soon. Trump accuses Venezuela's president, Nicolas Maduro, of profiting from the drug trade, while Maduro says the United States is just engaging in a new form of imperialist aggression. In a recent speech, he said the accusations of drug trafficking are just a pretext.
1: Y el pueblo de los Estados Unidos lo sabe. Se están inventando.
0: The people of the United States know it, Maduro said. They're making up a new eternal war. We will prevent it in South America and the Caribbean by saying no to war, yes to peace, and yes to prosperity. Sergio Guzman is the director of Colombia Risk Analysis, based in Bogota. He says most Colombians are not big fans of Maduro, but they're not happy about the way the Trump administration is going after him.
2: We have an aspirational view of the United States. We have very close military and intelligence sharing with the United States. But in this new act of aggression or rhetorical aggression against Venezuela, our governments are not necessarily seeing eye to eye. And this is concerning because we do not want a regional war. We do not want a military invasion on Venezuelan soil. And it seems as though that is very much in play for the United States at the moment.
0: Guzman says governments across Latin America are well aware of the dangers of the drug cartels. No one's going to stand up for them. But at the same time, he says, people across the region are frustrated by the Trump administration's willingness to engage in military action that violates international law. For The World, I'm Matthew Bell.

0: In the Netherlands, a political party on the center-left looks set to emerge as the biggest winner in national elections. Preliminary results showed that the far-right party of Geert Wilders was running neck and neck with the center-left Democrats 66 party. 38-year-old Rob Jetten, who leads D66, hopes that when all of the votes are finally counted, he will be poised to form a coalition government that excludes the extreme right.
1: This is an historic election result because we've shown not only to the Netherlands but also to the world that it is possible to beat populist and extreme right movements, and I'm very eager to cooperate with other parties.
0: To learn more, we reached out to Sarah De Lange in Amsterdam. She's a professor of Dutch politics at the Institute of Political Science at Leiden University. De Lange told me the election results so far have included two surprises.
2: The first is that the two main centrist parties, the Christian Democrats and the Social Liberals, have done so well. But the second surprise is that although Geert Wilders' PVV, the main radical right party in the Netherlands, has lost, the radical right as a whole has remained stable. So other radical right parties have picked up his dissatisfied voters. So it's not the case that these voters have returned to the mainstream. Instead, they have voted for two alternative radical right parties, the first called Ja 21 and the second Forum for Democracy. The one is slightly more moderate than the PVV. The other is actually more radical than the PVV.
0: So how do you read these election results? What are the voters voting on and what are they saying?
2: So it shows that the Netherlands is really polarized. One segment of the population wants a centrist, stable and moderate government. The other section of the Dutch population really wants a government of the right that devotes a lot more attention to immigration policy.
0: And I understand that even some of the centrist political parties have moved to the political right on issues, including immigration. Is that right? And if so, how much have their platforms changed?
2: Yes. Yeah, so a lot of mainstream parties in the Netherlands in these elections have taken quite outspoken positions on immigration. And there's a broad consensus that somehow immigration to the Netherlands should be limited. Whether or not that is through measures to reduce asylum applications or through legislation that regulates labor migration, that is a point where the mainstream parties differ on quite substantially.
0: So it seems at this point most likely that the center-left party D66, led by Rob Jetten, is likely to be set to form a government. What kind of government might they put together?
2: So the election results as they stand now give Rob Jetten very few options. The only coalition of four parties that would have a majority in parliament would be a broad centrist coalition that would include the two centrist winners of the election, so D66 and CDA, but also the more left-leaning Green Labour Alliance and the more right-leaning VVD. Now, this is a difficult coalition to form because the VVD has been very outspoken that it's not willing to govern with the Green Labour Alliance.
0: So we have mentioned Rob Jetten from D66. Can you tell me more about him, this likely next prime minister?
2: Yes, so he's quite an interesting figure. He's relatively young. He's only 38. But he's been in politics for a long time. Many commentators compare him today, actually, to our former Prime Minister Mark Rutte because of his upbeat, positive campaign, his flexibility, his ability to get along with party leaders from both the left and the right. And he also has a bit this Teflon nature that Rutte used to have, that issues don't really affect him all that much in politics.
0: Mm. So he is kind of seen as a rising star, and now he has maybe reached the peak there.
2: Yeah, so he's been a rising star for a long time. He's had to step aside two elections ago to give Sigrid Kaag a chance as a party leader. But he's come back as a party leader, more experienced, and has taken his party to unprecedented heights.
0: More broadly, taking a bit of a step back from the party politics here, there are questions about how much support the far right can ultimately win. This goes for much of Europe. Do you think this election helps answer that question at all for the Netherlands?
2: Yes, I think it shows that the support for the far right is not fixed. It can develop over time. So we see that the far right bloc in parliament remains relatively stable. It's projected to gain one seat. But if we look at the electoral data that we now are seeing, we see that the group of voters who considers voting for one of these far-right parties has actually grown substantially since the 2003 elections.
0: How long is it likely to take for these parties to form a government?
2: You shouldn't be surprised if the negotiations take anywhere from 6 months to a year, even though everyone is saying that in the best interest of the country, the formation should be as fast as possible.
0: Wow, that's a long time, especially considering the last government took, what, 7 months to put together and then lasted only 11 months?
2: It's very normal at the moment for governments to take at least 6 months to form because of all the difficulties that are involved in compromising with so many parties.
0: And was this the outcome that was expected in terms of what the government might actually look like? It is a surprise that Geert Wilders did not come out decisively on top, right?
2: Yes, but at the same time, it was already clear that all the other parties were not willing to govern with him, either for principled reasons, because they feel that his program conflicts too much with constitutional principles, such as the freedom of religion, due to its stances on Islam, or for more pragmatic reasons, because they feel that Geert Wilders is not a trustworthy partner, given that he's now toppled two governments.
0: Is there anything we can gather about the rest of Europe and the trajectory of the far right from these results, election results in the Netherlands?
2: One of the things that this shows is that even when far-right parties govern and they don't manage to execute their programs, this does not necessarily mean that their voters will be dissatisfied and return to the mainstream. These are voters that are very distrustful of mainstream politics and parties and are therefore more likely to look for a radical right alternative or even to abstain from voting than return to the mainstream on short term.
0: Sarah DeLange is a professor of Dutch politics at the Institute of Political Science at Leiden University. She's been telling us about elections in the Netherlands where the far-right vote has splintered.
3: Earlier this month, we brought you a story about how dozens of weather balloons carrying bundles of contraband cigarettes were disrupting commercial flights in Lithuania. The balloons appeared to come from neighboring Belarus. Well, over the past week, the situation has escalated dramatically. Lithuanian airports were forced to close several times. And now the government in Vilnius, they live in neighboring Belarus. Well, over the past week, the situation has escalated dramatically. Lithuanian airports were forced to close several times. And now the government in Vilnius.

0: passengers trying to get back home to Lithuania.
1: We didn't hear anything from leaders of our country, and we were sitting for 40 hours in Frankfurt.
0: Project manager Adomas Taraskavičius was due to fly home from Frankfurt to Vilnius last Friday. He's not angry at the airlines or the airports, he says, but at the Lithuanian government that didn't seem to be doing anything to solve the crisis.
1: They saw last week what's happening, and the airport on Friday was closed for the second time, and they still waited. They still waited. People, citizens were stuck in the airport.
0: On Monday, the Lithuanian government did act. Prime Minister Inga Ruginienė said she had authorised the army to shoot the helium balloons down.
2: Taip mes vėlgi siunčiame signalą, kad mes pasirengę.
0: We're sending a signal, she said, that we're ready to take the toughest actions whenever our airspace is compromised. Now the government is going a step further, shutting the country's border with Belarus until the end of November, preventing most Belarusians from travelling to Lithuania or transporting goods to the EU. Balloons carrying contraband into Lithuania aren't new. Hundreds were detected in the country's airspace last year too, authorities say. Local diplomats say it's unlikely this is just a smuggling operation by criminal gangs.
3: This is part of big Russia's and involving Belarusia hybrid warfare campaign against Baltic countries, Central Europe and the rest of Europe.
0: Eitvydas Bajarūnas is a former Lithuanian ambassador to Russia and a visiting fellow with the Centre for European Policy Analysis.
3: It's aiming to create panic, to diminish public trust in national institutions, also in NATO-EU capacity to cope with this problem.
0: The Prime Minister of Lithuania calls it a hybrid attack too, designed to destabilise the country. The Belarusian leader is a close ally of Russian President Vladimir Putin. But proving they're in cahoots isn't easy. Political analyst Katia Glod, who's originally from Belarus, says the government in Minsk could also be making a profit from this whole scheme.
4: Tobacco business has been one of those top businesses in Belarus that has been very lucrative. It might have been that there was their way to smuggle more, and the regime is just turning a blind eye to this because they very much rely on these businesses.
0: The Belarus Customs Authority has condemned Lithuania's decision to close the border. But Glod, who's deputy head of the new Eurasia Strategy Centre, a London-based think tank, says it's hard to say just how much the Belarusian economy will be affected. EU sanctions on the country have already brought severe cuts to goods travelling over the border, she says. It's more likely the local population that'll suffer, she says. Diplomat Eitvydas Bajarūnas says the Lithuanian government doesn't have a choice. How else do you get the attention of the Belarusian leader, he says?
3: We create pain to Belarus in order to have their reaction.
0: And it got a reaction. It's a petty move by a small country, Alexander Lukashenko, the Belarusian president, said. It's a crazy scam, he said. Katia Glod says what the Belarusian leader does next might give us a clue as to who's really behind it all.
4: If it's a domestic issue and has to do with these private smugglers that are linked to this businessman close to Lukashenko and his family, then I think he would interfere. But if not, it would look likely that the order was coming from Moscow.
0: Lithuania's prime minister said this week she's ready to keep the border closed for as long as it takes. For The World, I'm Orla Barry.

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0: This is The World. I'm Marco Werman. Turkey sits at the crossroads between Europe and Asia, a region known historically as the Levant. It's a place that National Geographic explorer Paul Salopek was keen to pass through on his Out of Eden walk, the multi-year project in which he's retracing the physical path of human migration. When we caught up recently, I asked Paul about his time walking through that part of the Middle East. Paul, let's start off by orienting our maps, because we're going back in time to 2014. You walked through Turkey in that year, a few years into your journey. Where had you been just before arriving in Turkey, and what direction were you walking in?
1: So, as you know, Marco, my project began kind of in one of the cradles of humankind. So I started in the Rift Valley of Africa in the country of Ethiopia, took a camel boat across the Red Sea to Saudi Arabia, walked through the deserts of Saudi Arabia, and then walk through the mountains of Jordan, cross the West Bank into Israel. And then because of the gigantic civil war in Syria at the time, ended up taking a ship across the Mediterranean to begin the walk across eastern Turkey or Anatolia.
0: That perspective is important, especially in this case, because in the minds of many people, this whole region from Turkey all the way down to the Sinai, it's known as the Levant. It's a French word meaning rising, as in the rising of the sun. How did that emerge as its moniker?
1: You know, this is a very Eurocentric term, right? So your Western Europeans would look to the East. And so that's where this comes from. Going into very deep history, if you remove kind of the Eurocentric kind of cellophane layer, this was a crossroads, the birthplace of agriculture, the birthplace of these three big monotheistic religions, and basically a contested ground between three jealous gods and a lot of strongmen that goes back millennia, not just centuries.
0: So going into Turkey, I'm imagining you had a lot to focus on. There's geography, there's history, there's archaeology. What was your plan?
1: So what I did is I landed at a port called Mersin, and the idea was to walk eastward. I, too, was headed towards sunrise, eventually hoping to head into Asia. What I sort of was dimly aware of at the time is that it was very contested ground between the Turkish government and a long-simmering ethnic Kurdish kind of separatist movement. So there were tensions when I was walking through.
0: So we've spoken in the past about hospitality and your experiences being welcomed into the homes of strangers. What about Turkey and some of the people you met there and the time you spent with them? A lot of hospitality?
1: Incredible. Incredibly warm. I remember I started walking across Anatolia, that part of Turkey, in the midsummer. It was blisteringly hot. And I was walking with my Turkish walking partners and a mule. And when we were getting to villages, people would say, "Hey guys, come on up and have a tea with us." And often I slept on rooftops. People were sleeping out on the rooftops to get away from the heat. So I was kind of camping on rooftops from day to day to day to day.
0: I'm guessing you met a lot of people on the rooftops.
1: Indeed. It was like a communal sleeping. You know, everybody was in cots and there'd be some chit chat under the stars. And then in the morning, get up and head to the next village. It actually was lovely. It was very nice.
0: As you mentioned earlier, you had to detour around Syria. It was an intense and tragic time for a lot of people in the Middle East. Turkey is right next door to Syria, which was engulfed in that bloody civil war. How did that shape your travel plans, aside from having to take that boat?
1: Well, in a huge way, because, you know, Syria is such an important civilizational center for culture in the world. I mean, it was one of the endpoints of the Silk Road. It was one of the endpoints of these perfume trails, the incense trails coming up from Arabian deserts. It had a very vibrant culture and economy of its own. But it was, as you mentioned, it was in the grip of a bloodbath. And I knew I was inching close to the Syrian border because there were just refugees everywhere. There were people living under tents. And in that case, I lived under tents with them.
0: Yeah, and it wasn't contained just in Syria. I mean, things spread over the border. And at one point, you were walking very close to the Turkey-Syria border, and you had a pretty scary encounter. Can you tell us about that?
1: Yeah, you know, one of the things that sticks out from that particular part of the trail is that lots of refugees were spilling over the border, and Turkey was deploying its army to kind of control and channel them. Me and my walking partner and our mule got ambushed. People thought we were ISIS, that we were jihadists who had infiltrated from Syria. And so guys popped up out of this rocky plain and with guns, and we held up our hands and they marched us to their village. And it was a little bit dicey there for a while. Yeah, we had to do a lot of talking to clear things up.
0: So, I mean, what was the argument you and your partner eventually made that got you out of like their clutches?
1: So we basically just patiently showed them our documents, explained our contacts, there was a funny moment when they were pointing their guns at us at the very beginning, where they were shouting at us, "You guys are jihadists, you're ISIS." And my walking partner, Murat Yazar, put his hands up and shouted back. He said, "How can I be ISIS? I'm an atheist." And I turned to him and I said, "Murat, you just got us in even deeper trouble." So it just took a lot of jawboning. Yeah.
0: I mean, we're chuckling now, but it is an intense experience. It also contrasts sharply with what you experienced elsewhere in Turkey. I'm recalling that Istanbul used to be Constantinople and was kind of the center of the world. So I'm really curious when these kind of mixed memories of your, I'm curious when these memories of your otherwise cherished time in Turkey have reemerged elsewhere on your track.
1: You know, I often look back on that time as kind of a very special time, Marco, because it's a region of the world that, as we mentioned, is often unsettled. I mean, I remember talking to an archaeologist in Israel who was like digging into the origins of Jerusalem, for example, and it's just, for the moment, say that this is part of the bigger picture. He said there are 700 distinct conflicts recorded since the origins of Jerusalem back in the Bronze Age. And I think I walked through just between two very difficult kind of conflicts, like a year after I left Turkey. Major battles happened through the landscapes that I walked through that I hold very precious in memory. These are kind of golden landscapes of hills and olive groves and very friendly villagers. I don't think I would be able to do it had I gone just a year later or 2 years later.
0: You ever rub your eyes, kind of just noting the coincidence and the window that you managed to slip through?
1: Yeah, it's just one of these quirks of timing and serendipity, and that, you know, my project's driven by accident. And it was just kind of an accident of time when the Turkish government and the Kurds had a very fragile ceasefire, and it was already falling apart when I was there. So yeah, it was this rare moment where a door opened along the Global Trail and shut behind me.
0: National Geographic explorer Paul Salopek on his Out of Eden walk. Thanks again for joining us, Paul.
1: Always a pleasure, Marco.
0: Paul's walk has progressed over many years from the Levant through Asia and now across the Arctic into Alaska. 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
2: 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I'm Carolyn Beeler.
0: And I'm Marker Werman. 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
1: 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This is K-Tuff, and I'm filling in for the hostess with the mostest, Joellen Schilke, on Art in Your Ear. That would be Pictures at an Exhibition by Mussorgsky, The Ballet of the Unhatched Chicks, When I Was in Elementary School, the day Pablo Picasso died in 1972, our art teacher came in tears and gathered herself together and made a presentation about Picasso that left an impression with me that still reverberates through the years of why he was important, what his art meant to the 20th century and to humanity at large, and what art and paintings can do for the soul of a person that views them. That lesson never left me. I'm still thankful from the bottom of my heart to Miss Wilson for being willing to drop any kind of teacher attitude and just share from her soul. So the first song we're going to hear after this Unhatched Chicks, lovely little song, is Rufus Wainwright. I knew I was going to do this. Rufus Wainwright, the art teacher.

Morning Picture by Adrian Rich. They have carried the mahogany chair out under the lilac bush, and my father and mother darkly sit there in black. Our clapboard house stands fast on its hill. My doll lies in her wicker pram, gazing at Western Massachusetts. This was our world. I could remake each shaft of grass, feeling its rasp on my fingers, draw out the map of every lilac leaf, or the net of veins on my father's grief-tranced hand. Out of my head, half-bursting, still filing, the dream condenses. Shadows, crystals, ceilings, meadows, globes, under the dull green of the lilacs, out in the light, carving each spoke of the pram, the turned porch under high early summer clouds. I am Effie, visible and invisible, remembering and remembered. A poem by Adrian Rich, inspired by the painting Morning Picture by Edwin Romanzo Elmer. After this next song by John Cale, we're going to be speaking, hopefully, with Derek Donnelly, muralist and artist in St. Petersburg. So keep it tuned right there on Art in Your Ear.

0: Derek Donnelly is a Tampa Bay native, a muralist whose large-scale works anchor neighborhoods, businesses, and cultural hotspots across Florida. From Clearwater Beach high-rises to St. Pete alleyways, Derek brings bold color, hand-drawn detail, and community storytelling to every wall. He collaborates with city leaders, brands, and grassroots organizations to deliver murals that feel alive and locally rooted. Welcome, Derek.
1: Thanks for having me.
0: Hey, so good to hear from you again. The last time we talked, I think it was at Carvana. Was that Carvana down in St. Pete?
1: Carvana, maybe?
0: Carvana, yeah. Yeah, it was 10 years ago.
1: Oh, goodness.
0: So it's been a long time. So yeah. Tell us a little bit about yourself, more than I just shared right there. But you've been doing this for a long, long time in the St. Pete and Tampa Bay area.
1: Yeah, about 15 years now. Like you said, I'm born and raised. I was born at Bayfront downtown. And I've been doing it about 15 years since 2010, 11. Started going downtown and mixing and mingling with the other artists and, creative community. And before you know it, painting the walls and doing all kinds of murals around town. And time's been flying. And it's been a lot of fun.
0: If people want to check out your work, they can go to what's called, I love this, St. Paint Arts.
1: St. Paint Arts.
0: Very, very nice.
1: Or, it's also my Instagram and any of my social media handles.
0: And you can check out all of Derek's works. What's the procedure like to have a mural done? How does that come about? Because, they come up and who decides?
1: It really depends, on who's, curious about it. If it's, a restaurant or a hotel or, a couple trying to do something, in their backyard by their pool. It really just depends, on all that stuff. And, like I said, I do, all that, residential, commercial, nonprofit work, you name it.
0: The works that are up there, what's the normal time frame of how long they stay up? Because I've been here for 20 years, moved down here in 2005, and there were murals, and then suddenly there was a just a creative explosion of murals that happened throughout the last 20 years. What's the average life span of a mural?
1: The lifespan of them varies. Everything from the prep and how well an artist or a contractor takes care of the prep work for a wall, pressure washing, cleaning it, priming it, that kind of thing, all the way down to which way the wall faces. If it's a south facing wall, it's getting beat up by the sun, and down here in Florida, we got salt water in the air and everything. So, but a clear coat can help probably preserve these for 10, 15 years, depending.
0: Do you also redo them or fix them up?
1: Oftentimes, even with St. Petersburg Brewing, I did a mural for them. It's actually one of my first, commission murals, and I actually redid that a few years ago. So, we did it 2013, 14, and then, redid it a couple years ago. So about 10 years for that one.
0: When you're thinking about a mural, you're thinking about usually a very large piece that can be seen from blocks away. And having known many, many artists that, work on canvases or from 8x10 to, any size up, but not as big as buildings. What is the approach? How is it different as an artist when you approach something so large?
1: Well, it's actually very, very intensive in the planning process. You almost have to paint it in your head or, in your studio as far as what, what supplies am I going to need? What, how much paint? How am I going to scale this up onto the wall? And there's a lot of little tricks. Some folks use a grid method. We've got projectors nowadays, different things. And actually, lately, a lot of folks have been using the MetaQuest. So using, virtual reality and or AR, augmented reality, to get them, traced up on the wall. In this economy, it's definitely a time saver. Time is money. So, whatever it takes to get that. I'd say that's the biggest difference, though, is really the planning aspect of it. Whereas, if you're just working on a canvas in your studio, it's a lot more free-flowing and creative, let's say, where you're just doing art. With a lot of what I do specifically, it's very, very production-based.
0: Well, plus the fact that people are looking at it every day. So, you right. know, you're definitely large-scale plein air, for sure.
1: Absolutely.
0: You know. And do you ever get feedback as you're painting? People come by and say, hey, what are you doing there?
1: Oh, yeah, constantly. There's there's several different funny things or, you know, simple things people say, you know. And I think people just want to interact. A lot of times they don't know what to say. So you'll hear a lot of, you know, great job, obviously, all that. And then, you know, miss the spot.
0: Oh gosh!
1: You know, one that, and you know, again, folks just want to interact. They don't know what to say. So,
0: sure,
1: whatever,
0: sure. Because you know, you want to say the right thing. You don't want to say the wrong thing. And it's kind of right. like when people, when artists have their shows, their gallery shows. You know, they like to overhear what people are really saying about their art.
1: Right.
0: So that instant feedback. One of the things that I think is so important about murals is the fact that all ages see them. And a child that maybe has never been exposed to art museums or art or galleries, and it's not just a big deal in their home, they see that. And I think that's a great outreach to our youth to show that, you know, buildings aren't just buildings. They can actually be a canvas.
1: Yeah, they can be a canvas as well. That's one of my favorite things about what I do, you know, the fact that it is for everybody. You know, very seldom is there, you know, an artistic, you know, expression or medium that, you know, you're able to reach the masses like that. And yeah, I think the murals definitely do that, you know, whether it's, you know, someone middle-aged driving to work on a Monday or, you know, kid on the school bus. You know, it is for everybody, but nobody can take it home, you know, outside
0: right.
1: of a photograph or something. So
0: right.
1: For everyone.
0: Oh, I've taken lots of pictures of murals.
1: Yeah.
0: Oh, man. It's
1: we encourage folks to do that. You know, I get a lot of questions about, you know, people taking pictures of them or posting them. And we just, you know, have to credit the artist if you can find their name on there. And, yeah, we, you know, it's for everyone, like we said. And it's, you know, definitely important that we share it and, you know, share it with the community, too.
0: We're going to hear a song right now. Take a little break. We'll be right back with you. And I'd like to talk a little bit about that intersection of commerce and art and how that can sometimes be fraught with issues and opinions and people's feelings hurt. And we'll talk a little bit about that. But I picked this song out just for you. It's from the 1960s. It's called, from the band Creation. It's called Painter Man.

0: We're back with Derek Donnelly, very wonderful artist and muralist down in St. Petersburg in the Tampa Bay area. Welcome back, Derek.
1: Yeah, thanks for having me.
0: I like that song, Creation.
1: You know, it's awesome. I've never heard that before. Yeah, that's going to be my new anthem.
0: Excellent, excellent. Well, there was a bit of a controversy, as they say in England, controversy in downtown St. Pete with the big pink building. If you live in St. Pete, you had to notice that this building was being transformed into pink everywhere. What was that all about?
1: So the pink buildings, the whole idea behind that was, you know, that these old buildings are, you know, getting demolished sometime soon. Obviously, you know, new high rise is going up.
0: Yes.
1: So, you know, very melancholy with all that stuff. But we thought it was really cool that the investors really wanted to kind of support the artists, you know, on the front end of this development, you know, before the demolition. You know, oftentimes, you know, a lot of these big investors and things, you know, these groups, they do sponsor, you know, the mural festival and different things over the years. And I think a lot of the confusion and the uproar is I don't think we've seen it this way before when, you know, they're actually investing on the front end. You know, usually it's after they build a big high rise and hire, you know, a mural or, you know, the mural festival to do something. This time it was a little different because we're seeing it on the front end as, you know, part of a PR campaign. And again, them wanting to kind of immerse themselves in the creative culture of St. Pete. So.
0: But we got through that, and I know there were some artists that, you know, the cries of, well, that's like a sellout, or you're just shilling for it. But
1: yeah.
0: The history of art is, it has to be financed. It has to be financed by either selling your own paintings or pictures, or you have to have a sponsor or a patron. So I'm glad that all came about and happened. And how much of that did you contribute to the painting of the pink?
1: Well, you know what? I did a small section. It's still the side of a building. But I did a smaller section on the whole property. You know, there's several buildings on that block that were all painted pink for this endeavor. And, I took a story and a half section over on the corner and painted these pink betta fish. You know, something kind of complement the pink and kind of work with that color. So I did my spot, and we had, you know, a lot of other artists out there. You know, Vitale Brothers, John Vitale specifically kind of was the ringleader with this whole thing. And I think it's important to note that, you know, we've had, you know, Vitale Brothers, myself, Dreamweaver, Whitney Holburn, Artist Esh, you know, a lot of, you know, Tampa Bay's favorite artists, you know, out there working on this. So, you know, I think that said something as far as, you know, any kind of naysaying or anything like that. It really, you know, does speak speaks volumes, I think, when we all get together and do something neat together.
0: I think the assumption should be made with any businesses opening downtown or wanting to change anything about downtown. The understanding has to be that we really are an art city. St. Petersburg, and I live on Central, it is an art city. And that has come about through time and effort and decades of investment and different museums coming to our area. It's so exciting to know that here in Florida, and I was living in Cincinnati when I heard that Dali was going to open up in St. Petersburg, and it's like the early 80s, like, what? And I think that was the beginning. I think that just opened the door to the idea that St. Petersburg could be a refuge and a place of true heritage for artists. And what's coming up for you? I mean, what are you working on now, and what can
1: I've got quite a few forks in the fire. I'm going to be doing a mural with some of the kids over at Plato's Academy in Pinellas Park, right around the corner from my studio here. And then actually next weekend we have the Reggae Rise Up Festival in downtown St. Pete.
0: Yes.
1: Every year they invite us out, you know, a handful of the artists to, you know, come out. They build these mobile temporary walls. And we're just, you know, a visual art component to the whole music festival that they have every year. They pull out the red carpet, pay us, give us tickets, food vouchers, the whole nine. So, they really hook us up every year. And it's a lot of fun working alongside some of the, some of the real notable people from around the world. You know, they get different artists from around the globe. So
0: Sounds exciting. Is your studio open?
1: No, it's kind of a private studio.
0: Okay.
1: But yeah, I'm always available. If someone wants to, you know, pop by, check it out.
0: Yeah, I'm sitting in for Joe Ellen, and I decided to look up some information about art galleries and museums in the entire Hampton Bay area, including, you know, Manatee, and it's like 200. There's like 200 galleries and museums in this entire area. It's mind-boggling. And if anybody wants to email me at wmnf.org, I can send you a list because I have it ready to copy and paste for you, including, you know, all the biggies, but there's so much out there. So, and you're part of it, Derek, and I've enjoyed your work for many, many years. And you don't just have one style. And look up Derek on saintpaintarts.com. That's S-A-I-N-T, saint, and then the word paint, and arts.com, and you can see what I'm talking about. Really appreciate you taking some of your time today to talk about murals and art and the history of St. Petersburg. And again, thank you so much for stopping by.
1: Yeah, thanks for the coverage, and, you know, we appreciate it as a creative community in Tampa Bay. You know, we can't do it without the support, so we appreciate it.
0: Yeah, thanks again. Take care.
1: All right, you too.
0: Bye-bye. Time for some Jonathan Richman. No one was like Vermeer.

Starry Night by Anne Sexton. That does not keep me from having a terrible need for the word religion. Then I go out at night to paint the sky, the Vincent van Gogh in a letter to his brother. The town does not exist except for one black-haired tree slips up like a drowned woman into the hot sky. The town is silent. The night boils with 11. Oh, starry, starry night, this is how I want to die. It moves. They are all alive. Even the moon bulges in its orange irons to push children like a god from its eye. The old unseen serpent swallows up the stars. Oh, starry, starry night, this is how I want to die. Into that rushing beast of the night, sucked up by that great dragon, to split from my life with no flag, no belly, no cry. The Starry Night by Anne Sexton, inspired by Van Gogh's Starry Night. Let's jump into some more songs here on Art in Your Ear, filling in for Joanne Schulke.

0: Landscape with the Fall of Icarus, William Carlos Williams. According to Bruegel, when Icarus fell, it was spring. A farmer was plowing his field. The whole pageantry of the year was awake, tingling near. The edge of the sea concerned itself, sweating in the sun that melted the wing's wax. Unsignificantly off the coast, there was a splash. Quite unnoticed, this was Icarus drowning. Landscape with the Fall of Icarus, William Carlos Williams, inspired by the painting Landscape with the Fall of Icarus, Peter Bruegel the Elder. Well, we have an exciting time coming to downtown St. Pete for many reasons. It's pretty much always exciting. One of the biggest art exhibitions in Tampa Bay returns to St. Pete this weekend. It's the Outdoor International Juried Art Show, Embracing Our Differences. That's going to be downtown March 7th through April 12th in Pointer Park in St. Petersburg. So make sure you try to catch that. As well as tomorrow, and we had a DJ here, John Dingfelder, called and said there's a one-day only Seminole Heights local art sale, 10 to 5 p.m., 3922 North Tampa Street. For more information, contact Wes Miller, 813-244-3893. 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So try to catch that too. Whether you're in Hillsborough or Pinellas, there's always something artsy going on. We're going to keep celebrating the arts with music, with poetry, and with information for you. It's time for Finishing the Hat. And this is from, oh my goodness. I will have to look that up, but Finishing the Hat. Andy Patinkin.
1: Mademoiselles, you and me, pal, second bottle, she looks for me, bonnet flapping, yapping, roof, chicken, pastry, yes, she looks for me. Good. Let her look for me to tell me why she left me, as I always knew she would. I had thought she understood.

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Dizzy from the height. Coming from the height. Studying the height. Entering the world of the height. Coming from the height. Studying the height.

finishing the hat, Mandy Patinkin from Sunday in the Park with George. That would be George Seurat from that very famous painting. All that information has slipped right out of my little cranium. But really, Mandy Patinkin, what a national treasure he is. Sesame Street was really, really focused on making sure children learned all about art and dance and music and song. And they had all kinds of artists that would collaborate. And one of those was with Philip Glass and Catherine Eisen about the geometry of circle and how the colors and the circles and the patterns emerge in the artwork. Geometry of Circles. Look up the animation if you get a chance. Philip Glass, animation by Catherine Eisen.

Descending a Staircase by X.J. Kennedy. Toe after toe, a snowing flesh, a gold of lemon, root and rind. She sits and sifts in sunlight down the stairs with nothing on, nor on her mind. We spy beneath the banister a constant thresh of thigh on thigh, her lips imprint.

swinging air that parts to let her parts go by. One woman, waterfall. She wears her slow descent like a long cape, and pausing on the final stair, collects her motions into shape. Nude Descending a Staircase by X.J. Kennedy, inspired by Marcel Duchamp's painting Nude Descending a Staircase. Poetry, art, music, they all flow together and they all influence each other. We're going to continue with a few more songs for the end of this show. I'd like to also tell you about Awakening into the Sun Festival. I just got an email about that down in St. Petersburg, March 7th and 8th, Saturday and Sunday, 10 to 8, 10 to 5 on Sunday, Bayshore Drive, St. Petersburg. Maybe I'll see you there because we do plan on going downtown this weekend. Oh, yeah. Well, it's time for They Might Be Giants. Tipping their hat to the artist James Ensor.

0: more from pictures at an exhibition. Yes, the Great Gate of Kiev. Maybe you'll run into Joellen here. I'm filling in for her on Art in Your Ear on KTOF. And the hostess with the mostest will be back next week. But also like to announce Spiff's annual 50th International Folk Fair. 50 years of celebrating diversity, England Brothers Park in Pinellas Park, Florida. 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I do the 70 show, which comes tomorrow, so hopefully you'll tune in there. It's just a good idea to keep it tuned in to WMNF 24/7, 365. Broadcasting live for the Vicky Santa Memorial Studio. It's been a great time for me, and hopefully you enjoyed yourself. Thanks again to Derek Donnelly for joining us, muralist and artist in the St. Petersburg area. And if you would like a copy of all of those galleries and museums, we'll go to the 70s show Rocks with KTOF, and I'll be glad on Facebook, and I'll be glad to send you that list of galleries and museums. 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

0: Good morning. Good morning. This is John Dingfelder. You're listening to WMNF, and our show is Down and Dirty. And just as a refresher, Down and Dirty, we like to talk politics generally. We like to get down and dirty. Sometimes we talk national politics. A couple of weeks ago, we talked about the Democratic Socialist Movement. That got a lot of phone calls. Last week, we were talking to former Governor Charlie Crist, who's running for mayor of St. Petersburg. So we like to jump around the bay. We hope you enjoy the show. Today's show is back on this side of the bay in Tampa. I'm joined by my illustrious, brilliant, and beautiful, talented guest, Allison Hewitt. Good morning, Allison.
1: Good morning, sir. Thank you for having me.
0: Yeah, thanks for joining us. My other beautiful, talented, illustrious, and brilliant guest host, Lynn Marvin Dingfelder, is home with the dog. Home with the dog. Don't worry, the dog's feeling fine. I think they're just out playing in the dog park or something.
1: Good morning, Lynn. I'll try to hold it down like you do.
0: Good morning, sweetheart. I know you're listening. Anyway, our show today is about Tampa. It's about Tampa government, Tampa City Council, the Tampa administration. Our guest today is Bill Carlson, who'll be joining us pretty soon. He'll have a lot to talk about, including his proposal about the raise, which has been making the news all over town recently. And we'll just talk about city council mayor relations. We'll talk about the upcoming council race, the upcoming mayor's race. There's a lot going on.
1: Especially the budget for 2027. Need to make sure that the community knows that there's another special call workshop on Monday evening to talk about the general revenue fund and mobility and transportation again. And then there will be two
0: and that's at City Council Chambers?
1: At City Council Chambers.
0: Do they ever go and use the... the Hanna Street building for those kind of meetings? I mean, they built that $100 million building over there, which looks like a giant empty bowling alley. Do they ever go over, does council ever go over there and use it for these kind of meetings?
1: I have attended the CRA, which is the council standing at the CRA at the Hanna. But mostly I've only attended CAC, Neighborhood Association meetings. They do make it available to the local neighborhood associations, but I've only been privy to one council meeting over there. And so... It's set up where interaction is good, but it's not the same as having to look down from the dais at the people. So I think that they prefer the dais rather than
0: to sit on high
1: and sit amongst us. So I want to make sure that we are announcing the public hearing this budget. It has some interesting aspects of it, but the most interesting one is what you and I talked about is we are proposing this budget, but we have no idea what November is going to bring.
0: And tell us a little bit more when you make that reference to November. It's the governor and the state legislature have effectively put on a ballot something that's going to severely crimp and cramp local government's ability to serve the public, right?
1: Yes, the property tax initiative to stop the overtaxing of property taxes. It is completely shocking to me because usually, especially being the party in charge, really stood by in the past, local control, local government, you know, hands off from Tallahassee. So I was very surprised that the people who are governing from on high Tallahassee are not in the nitty-gritty of what we need to be able to fund our police and fund our fire and fund our infrastructure and help prevent flooding. The property tax is a tremendous part of the budget.
0: Yeah.
1: To just run it, not for the cash cows. This is just to actually keep the motors running of the city.
0: Well, and unfortunately, I think it's going to pass. It needs 60% of the vote, which is a lot. But it starts out by saying that this is a reduction in homestead.
1: Yes.
0: In your homestead tax. And effectively, I think the first year reduces homestead by down to what? I think it's the first. I can't remember. By the second. I'm sorry, by the second year, it's $250,000.
1: Yes.
0: So I think it's been, you know, 50,000 or something like that, and then it's going to go to 100,000 and then 250. So the homestead exemption, which is, you know, will take away a lot of money. The interesting thing is in the city of Tampa, the impact is not as huge as it is in some smaller communities around the area.
1: Exactly.
0: It's, I think I read it, it's about a 10% reduction in the total, in our total, yes, ad valorem taxes that the city takes in the first year, and then the second year, about a 20% reduction. And that's just ad valorem. And ad valorem is $400 million out of a $2 billion budget. So in the city of Tampa, it's bad. You know, and I don't agree with it, and I won't be voting for it in November. But in smaller communities, because they don't have the commercial base. In the city of Tampa, we have a large commercial tax base, and so that makes up the difference. But and also non-homesteaded. But in smaller communities like Zephyr Hills, or, you know, who else is out there listening to us today? Brooksville, or, you know,
1: Plant just, City, Temple Terrace.
0: Yeah, that are just really purely residential communities, they're going to take a huge hit.
1: Yes.
0: And the legislature, the legislators, I just don't think they were thinking about that.
1: Yeah. Oh no, not especially not the smaller towns. But I believe in part of the conversations, that's why the state went back to the rural new market tax credits to be able to help rural and small towns with some tax credits to be able to help boost that area.
0: And you think that's going to be effective?
1: No.
0: Yeah.
1: No, because it's new, and it's in mostly tax credits. Although they want it to be invested in housing, mostly it's done commercial. And so those rural areas will have to rethink their whole thought process and how do we get commercial here and not just keep our small town quality of life. So I think it will be a challenge.
0: And listen, I was remiss when I started the show. I forgot to thank Skip, who's always at our board. Good morning, Skip.
2: Hey, good morning, John.
0: How you doing?
2: I am great. You?
0: Yeah, no good complaints. Anthony's on the phone. If you want to call in prior to Councilman Carlson showing up, 813-239-9663. If you have any comments about the City of Tampa budget, government, the local government in general, the amendment that's going to be on in November, feel free to give us a call, 813-239-9663. Allison, you know, everybody likes the gossip, and you're down there at City Council pretty regularly. And so what was the gossip this week? A couple of things I noticed. For one thing, when the mayor came out with her, what was it, the state of the city?
1: Yes.
0: You know, she went over to that new Fair Oaks facility, which, by the way, I'm going to give Goods a shout out, former Councilman Orlando Goods. I'm sure the mayor did not give him a shout out.
1: No.
0: But Orlando Goods in 2019 or 2020 made the motion to get that thing started. He said, let's put $1 million in the budget to work on the Fair Oaks. You know, rebuild the Fair Oaks facility. And ultimately, of course, the city takes 6 years to build the thing, but they did open it this year. And I'm sure that Goods got no credit whatsoever.
1: You know, not only did he do that, but he actually went door to door. He talked to the community. He made sure that the people around the Penny Saver that was there, that was at one point the only source of our True grocery store. No, he did not get the kudos, and I thank him also as well. So it was interesting that they're having it there. It's a nice location. I live a block away.
0: There you go.
1: However, my
0: they got exercise facility there.
1: Exactly. however, unfortunately, my challenge with it is the parking. Because it was originally imagined as a senior center. We have a lot of parks and where kids play and have a safe place, but we didn't have a lot of places where the seniors, which is especially over in East Tampa and the surrounding areas, significant population of seniors. Again, I'm third generation from that area, so I know most of the folks there. And so the parking is a little bit of a challenge because there's not a lot close to it. So a lot of seniors have to walk far to get in the door. But I think one of the largest gossips that came from downtown is the, why are we having a budget meeting and the city council doesn't have the budget?
0: What?
1: You are about to have to make a decision, have opinions, help to be able to fund people, and you've not read the $2 billion budget package?
0: Well, there's a short answer for that. And for one thing, the mayor, I think, showed up by video. Bill Carlson, Tampa City Councilman.
1: Good morning.
2: I just came from the budget meeting.
0: There you go. Okay. Bill just walked in the door to join us. We're going to be talking about all things City of Tampa, city budget, how the mayor and the administration treats council and vice versa. And of course, we'll be talking about the raise a little bit also. But good morning, Bill.
2: Morning.
0: So what was there? Some sort of budget workshop?
2: It was the Citizen Budget Advisory Committee from the city council. So,
0: Stephanie Pointer still...
1: Yeah. Yes.
0: Yeah. Like leading that effort.
1: Yes.
2: Yeah, and a bunch of probably everybody you know in there. Hoy Prindle, Andy Scaglione, Joe Greco.
0: That's good. A good vocal group. Mm-hmm. Now, did anybody finally get the budget, the hard copy? Okay, backing up a bit. So the administration shows up to present the budget. And what they love to do is they love to do their dog and pony show. They love to roll out some pretty pictures and what? They have music as well,
1: yes.
0: Allison. So anyway, so they love to do their little dog and pony show. I don't even think the mayor showed up. She just, like, you know, what is it called? She mailed it in.
2: You know, 5-minute video.
0: 5-minute video, and no opportunity to ask the mayor any questions. I would hope that some of her senior staff was there. But more importantly, and I used to demand a written copy of the budget in full 12 or 14 point print. And they didn't, you know, they grumbled, they groaned, but they didn't fight it. Now, for some reason, what happened this year, Bill?
2: Well, the printed budget, after we all complained over and over again.
0: It didn't show right?
2: The mayor had presented like 2 weeks before, and finally city council took a stand, and it appeared last Friday at 4 o'clock, and the mayor's office called the aides and said, it's ready. And the aides said, okay, where is it? And they said, well, if you want it, you got to come over here. So the aides all walked across there. Mine drove over and got it. And then it was in 4-point type.
0: And nobody noticed that they wasted.
2: The worst part of it was that on Monday we were talking about stormwater, and the slides that, you know, city council rules say that the slides, whatever they present, have to be in the document a week before we present them. And we got them when they presented them on TV. They handed out printed copies right as they presented. They blindsided us. We weren't able to see them. And so everybody on city council, I think, started complaining.
0: The chairman, Mr. Clendenin, who's usually fairly tame and fairly nice to the administration, from my observation. Alan went nuts. And he do public record requests and accuse them of all sorts of things.
2: So the thing is that it's not only disrespectful to city council, it's disrespectful to the public. The public has a right to review these documents before they walk in. And so the public was blindsided as well. And obviously you do this usually in third world governments, but you do it because you don't want questions. And so when you are obviously trying to avoid questions, we start asking questions like, what are you trying to hide then? You don't want us to read the budget. You don't want us to get it until last minute. You don't want us to know what you're putting in stormwater. Well, they're trying to push a $100 million boondoggle, which is a separate project. But it's disrespectful
0: about transparency.
2: So then the city of Tampa's communication director goes out, who's being paid a lot of money by taxpayers.
0: How much money?
2: I don't remember exactly. I don't know. A lot of money.
0: More than 200,000.
2: I think. I don't want to say the number just so I don't get
0: nodding.
2: It wrong. Let,
0: yes.
2: Let Allison say it.
0: Adam Smith.
1: Yes.
2: But the mayor's communication director goes to the media and says, well, city council had access to this 2 weeks ago on the website. Well, it's on a website First of all, they didn't tell anybody about it, but it's on a website called OpenGov where it's not accessible as a whole document, and it's not searchable as a whole document. You can only look at it in bits and pieces, and it's not easy to print out. It's not easy to analyze. And some members of the public want to take the whole document and put it in AI or whatever their analysis tools are and look at it. And they were not given that right. And it's, again, it's not just being disrespectful to the council, it's just being disrespectful to the public. And they he said to the media, it was online and the city council just didn't want to do that, and they're essentially saying I'm paraphrasing, but said they're old school and just wanted a printout. I didn't ask for a printout. I wanted access to a document that I could read, and for the stormwater, I wanted a document 7 days in advance. And there's a huge question ethically and legally about whether a communication director for the city of Tampa can speak against one of the two branches of government. They're not communication director for the mayor. If the mayor wants a separate communication person, that's fine. Let that person do whatever. But they cannot legally engage in political activity from being paid by taxpayers. If the mayor wants to say, I hate city council, whatever, well,
0: not
2: that's
0: only
2: fine,
0: one of his quotes, Bill, said, was attacking you and it accused you. It said, and you know, I think this said, you're running for office, you're running for higher office, and that's why you were making these.
2: And he also called me a conspiracy theorist. And the problem is, I'll use a bad analogy, but when you're in an elevator with a bunch of people and somebody goes, who did that? Who did that? Somebody smells. It's the person who said it that did it. So what they do is they use projection. They accuse me of doing things that they do. I don't say anything that's not backed up by fact. That's why I wouldn't tell you the number just now. And so what happens, and this unfortunately is in brutal dictatorships and third world governments, they try to ridicule their opposition when they're asking legitimate questions by saying they're conspiracy theorists. I think, well, that's fine if you want to do that as an individual on your own time. But when you're being paid by the taxpayers of the city of Tampa, the taxpayers don't expect you to engage in dirty politics. They expect you to try to get the information they need so they can make decisions.
0: And sometimes when you ask too many questions, they actually run you out of office.
1: Yeah, absolutely.
2: Well, that's what happened. And when you and Goods and I were on city council 8 years ago, for the first time in many years, we pushed back because the charter, as you know, the charter has two branches of government that are equal. There's nowhere in the charter that says strong mayor, although the last couple mayors tried to act like they were dictators. There's nothing in the charter that says they have more power than city council, but it depends on whether they control and can count to four on city council.
0: Well, that's a great segue. Yeah, that's a great segue though, Bill, because you are running for mayor, and this show wasn't going to be about you running for mayor, but you bring up a good point. What would you do differently, and how would you treat city council if you were mayor? Because it is true. You know, I can attest, Mayor Buckhorn, Mayor Iorio, who I love dearly as a friend, but she was very hard on city council. They say that Dick Greco, prior to Pam, was actually one of the few mayors that actually was nice to council and, you know, got along better with council. Although, Buckhorn, the butt heads with Mayor Greco. So anyway, how would you treat council differently? How would you be more transparent if you were mayor? Because it just seems like inherently that's the way things are run in Tampa.
2: Yeah, but it's not the way it should be. And Buckhorn has already said that he thinks city council should stay in their lane. Well, I know the charter. I was on the Charter Review Commission, and it doesn't say that city council has to stay in their lane. It says there are two equal branches of government. You shouldn't disrespect one of them. I talked to Dick Greco about it, and he said he used to pick up the phone. His office was always open, and he might have disagreed. But what's wrong with having conversations with people? And, you know, I have people that call my office, and they say, I won't say the expletive, but they'll say, you dirty how dare you do this, blah, blah, blah, blah, and you haven't done this or that. And I'll call them back because that's what I'm supposed to do. And guess what? They almost always say, oh, hey, I'm so sorry I left that dirty message.
0: Yeah, I used to have coffee with people, the ugliest, meanest people. I said, okay, let's go have coffee. But, and by the time you're done with a little bit of coffee, you realize they're really upset about some other part of their life and they're just taking it out on you.
2: But the difference is that, and you know that after I tried to work with Mayor Castor in the beginning, and she threatened me in my very first meeting with her. And then I still tried to work with her. And then she and Buckhorn ran a campaign against me, and I won. And so I tried to go to her after that and make peace, and her people kept attacking me. And finally, enough is enough. And so what we're going to do differently is get along with everybody. We're going to collaborate with people. And you know what? There's nothing so important that a mayor should try to throw city council members out of office. That's just unacceptable. To use city resources of... You can't say this, but I can say, to use city resources to embarrass, humiliate, and throw a city council member, and it ended up being two. They tried to get four, but they only got two. To use city resources to throw a city council member, it's totally disgusting. This is not what we expect in the United States, period. And I'm not going to do that. The other thing is they've created a hostile workplace up and down the city, and we've got to change the culture. One of the things I do in my professional work is I change cultures with working with consultants to make a positive customer service oriented culture for an organization. People inside the city shouldn't be afraid that a mayor's going to curse at them and retaliate against them.
1: I mean, it has been on Facebook when there's been a comment about the inability for staff to tell the truth. And there have been people who I say I'm friends of staff, and they said that they have been told in the environment there that unless you say what the script is, do not tell the truth. And so there is so much tension for people who want to do well.
2: I have so many employees calling me saying either the mayor called and screamed and cursed at them, HR isn't listening to them, the chief of staff's office hasn't listened to them, their complaints, the administration disregards legitimate complaints from staff. Yesterday, for like the 10th time in the last year, I heard from an employee who said, please don't thank me from the dais anymore.
0: Mm-hmm.
2: So what the mayor tries to do
0: that's the kiss of death.
2: What the mayor tries to say is city council doesn't get along with staff. So I go out of my way to thank them. And the staff asked me not to thank them, because if I thank them, the mayor and her staff will go criticize the person and think that they're the enemy. What kind of craziness is that?
0: Don't be talking to Carlson. Listen, if you're just tuning in, this is Down and Dirty on WMNF. If you want to join the conversation, it's 813-239-9663. We're honored to have two special guests here today. Allison Hewitt is my co-host, and City Councilman finishing up his second term, 8 years, Bill Carlson, is also running for mayor. Bill, I know and I respect you, a lot of frustration over the last, let's say, 7.5 years. You've hung in there. You've continued to fight the fight, and respect that tremendously. Let's talk about the raise situation. And I don't want to just jump into your new plan because we have a little bit of time. I want to start out with the original plan because I think it's important to historically, dig out where we were, where they came in, where they started. Now, if you're new to the Tampa Bay area, the Rays have been over in St. Petersburg for many, many years. Not the greatest geographic location for a fan base. They've always wanted to come over to Hillsborough County and to Tampa. They told me that, going all the way back to 2010, that they wanted to come over to Tampa. So it's no surprise that now that their contract is finishing up in St. Petersburg, that they've initiated discussions, heavy, heavy-duty discussions with Hillsborough County and City of Tampa folks. Bill, when they initially came to the city and came to Hillsborough County, what was the plan, and what did you have any problems with it? You voted for it. But did you have any problems with it?
2: First of all, let me preface it by saying I'm not a baseball fan, so I don't go to Rays games. My mom and my kids love the Rays, but that doesn't mean that I would vote for it.
0: Yeah, I don't care for baseball.
2: I'm not in it. I'm not looking at this as a Rays fan. I'm looking at it as how it could be beneficial to the community. There were many proposals, but I first met the ownership team 6 months ago, and they made some suggestions, and I made some suggestions, and then a month later they said, we can't move your suggestions forward. I said, why not? I said, well, they said no, and they wouldn't tell me who they was, but I can guess. And now most of those ideas are incorporated
0: talk about what was, what those initial proposals were in terms of, and what you found flawed with them, and how you proposed something different.
2: There was a lot in the beginning, but keep in mind there's a separate county proposal and a city proposal.
0: Sure.
2: The city is a very small part of a larger proposal. And so the final thing they came up with on the MOU, Memorandum of Understanding, was they would get $80 million upfront. They would get $180 million from the city. $100 of it would be from the CRA, Community Redevelopment Area, the Drew Park Community Redevelopment Area. And the second would be $80 million from CIT, which is the Community Investment Tax.
0: What's wrong with that?
2: And there was a lot of pushback. So I ended up voting yes on the Memorandum of Understanding because it's non-binding. And all it did is it enabled them to move forward to get money for Hillsborough College.
0: Now, Allison's making some faces. So, Allison, from the community's perspective, what problems did you have with, let's start with the CIT, the Community Investment Tax money?
1: Well, first of all, getting that passed and getting the people to tax themselves, you committed to tax yourselves for this list of projects. We didn't ask them, okay, did it include a Ray Stadium?
0: I think some people actually brought that up at the county commission.
1: Yes.
0: And there was discussion that said, no, this isn't going to be for a stadium, right?
1: No, they say it's going to be for infrastructure. And things of that nature. But still, that's disingenuous. Transparency. Tell me what you're going to use my money for.
0: But it passed, that was like a year or two ago or something.
1: Yes. Yeah. But my major was concerns with the CRA. Drew Park CRA has been working so hard as a community to make a difference. Unfortunately, the way the staff works in the CRA, it has taken them 5 years to just get one project done.
0: Now, City Council sits as the CRA.
1: Yes.
0: And the way the money works is when you create a CRA, all of the tax money stays within that little sort of subpart of the city.
1: Yes.
0: The community redevelopment area. We have, I think, 9 or 10 of them. East Tampa, Ybor City, downtown, Drew Park, et cetera, et cetera. So this CRA money stays, tax money stays within the Drew Park area. And then, well, it doesn't all stay within, but as of a certain date, the date that the CRA is created, from that point forward, okay, any additional money that's collected over and above that level, it's called a tax increment finance.
1: Yes,
0: right?
1: Yes.
0: A TIF. Tax increment finance money, TIF money. And that incremental amount, that increase, okay, is supposed to be used just for that area to help boost that area.
1: Yes. And so Drew Park, for those of you who are familiar with it, are really one true industrial area in the city of Tampa.
0: Slum and blight.
1: Yes. And so they really wanted to focus on the streets, the gutters there.
0: Sidewalks.
1: Making sidewalks, repaving the road, making sure that to be able to get to those industrial-based businesses, they had a park.
0: So now the Rays come in and they say, we want to suck all that additional TIF money, part of which they're going to generate themselves, but part of which would have come from the neighborhood, from the business neighborhood.
2: So I would separate, a CRA is a type of TIF, but I would separate CRA and TIF because that gets into the other answer later. So that they were going to take this Drew Park CRA money, which Drew Park objected to. And so when I get to the other solutions, I'll tell you what we did. The other part of it, like Allison said, is this CIT. The public objected to using the CIT. They felt like the intention of the CIT renewal was not to use it there.
0: Bait and switch.
2: And so I just said, for the city, if you want my vote, we need to take the CIT out. And
0: now they came to council and had that discussion, deep discussion, and that's how you were able to modify it, right, Bill?
2: So what happened?
0: I think the answer is no.
2: What happened?
0: Right? I'm being facetious.
2: What happened with the MOU
0: facetious.
2: Is that we found out a week before. They did give it to us a week before, but city council was not involved. We didn't know the back details. We did not know what had been negotiated, what had been thrown out already.
0: Even the chairman wasn't involved, right?
2: And the mayor's office said, well, they were all briefed and they were all allowed to be briefed. Well, it turns out the mayor wasn't involved either for months. And so I was calling the county to try to figure out what was going on because the raise had started at a much higher number and then worked their way down. And again, the only reason I was going to vote against it, but I could see it was going to, the Hillsborough College part was going to die. And Hillsborough College needs to be upgraded. I know some people have questions about it, but let me just say this. I talked to Dr. Atwater again last night, and I said, you need to get out as quickly as possible your plan. And he's supposed to be sending out a press release like this morning and doing media availability later today. I tried to get him on the show this morning. But
0: so what? Tell us about your solutions on the CRA and CIT.
1: One moment, please. Do you want to, is that call related to it? Because I know we've had a couple of folks who dropped.
0: Oh, really?
1: Yes.
0: Yeah, all right. We'll take a call and make it a little more communal here. All right. Let's see. Skip, you got it?
3: Yep.
0: All right. Jeff Patterson, thanks for joining us. Jeff Patterson, can you hear us?
4: Yes, I can. And thank you for inviting me to call.
0: All right. Jeff, as we know, is a WFLA reporter for his entire career, I think, or most of his entire career, and recently retired, and with all of his city experience, decided to run for Tampa City Council. He's running for the South Tampa seat. But more importantly, Jeff, do you have an opinion on what we've been talking about today as related to transparency and or the raise?
4: I do, absolutely. First, let me say, though, that I have mad respect for both you, John, and for Bill, and for the great work that you have both done throughout your lives for the city of Tampa. It's not an easy thing to do what you gentlemen have done, and you have had great accomplishments. You know, Bill has been a contrarian, if you will, and opposed a lot of things that the current city government has done. And it takes a lot of courage and fortitude to be able to do that. And I think it's an important role. I think somebody needed to stand up and do the kind of things he has done. And in terms of transparency, absolutely. We need a lot of transparency in city government. And I think that that has been lacking for some time. As a matter of fact, it has gone completely in the opposite direction from, you know, not being able to produce a budget that anybody can read and compare from year to year, to not disclosing all of the details with the South Howard flood relief project and
0: block. Hey, Jeff, I'm going to throw out there that part of the problem is the media is not covering city council like they used to. And going back a couple of decades, my wife actually covered City Hall and covered City Council week in and week out for Channel 13. She said she was there every week. She was down there figuring these things out long before council members even figured them out. So sadly, I think your assignment desk probably, you know, never really thought it was that important. You know, for especially in the last 5 years or so, for you to get down to council, although you were there more than most.
4: Absolutely. You're exactly right. The media landscape has changed. But in terms of, you know, I know you guys are talking about the race, but let me just say, you know, one of the big reasons I'm running is one of the things that Bill Carlson wanted to accomplish, which is working on the infrastructure of the city of Tampa and focusing tax dollars on doing the basics, like repaving streets and making sure that our stormwater system works to prevent flooding throughout the city, you know, not just in limited neighborhoods, but throughout the city. And we haven't been addressing those very big concerns.
0: So, Jeff, if you were on council today and Mr. Carlson's proposal was in front of council to support the raise as modified by Mr. Carlson, would you be supporting it?
4: So that's a difficult question, and let me kind of give you a nuanced answer.
0: Give us a quick one, because we got other people.
4: Okay, so the answer to that is I'm not privy to all of the details, and in fact, this vote will occur before I would, you know, my election is in March, and so it's going to occur before that. However, I think that there are some advantages, whether you like baseball or don't like baseball. Drew Park is an underutilized area. I am opposed to using community investment tax money on it, but, you know, Chris Thomas used to call Raymond James Stadium SITS because community investment tax money was used for that, and the public wasn't informed of that before. So the devil race is in the details. You know, the Bucks get revenue from parking and other things for other uses of the stadium, and we need to make sure that the city taxpayer money is used to the best advantage. But if you're talking about redeveloping Drew Park and bringing office space and retail and residential, not just a baseball stadium, I think there may be value in there if it is a good use of public money.
0: Okay. Jeff Patterson, thanks for calling in. We'll talk to you soon.
4: All right.
2: Yeah, thank you. Jeff was a great help when he was at Channel 8 because he was one of the few reporters in the end who would cover some of these stories. Hey, can I... just one of the things about Drew Park. First of all,
0: where is Drew Park?
2: It's it, you know, where the airport is used to be called Drew Field. And so the eastern part of that, to the west of Raymond James Stadium and where Hillsborough College is,
0: kind of near the Drew Park. Also the little baseball stadium, the Steinbrenner Stadium.
2: Yeah, so the people in Drew Park are very proud, and many of them have been there generations, and some elected officials have come in and said disparaging things about them, and I won't repeat those things, but you know, we need to respect the wants and wishes and desires and dreams of the people in certain neighborhoods. And so the area that the Rays are going to go on is now Hillsborough College land, and Hillsborough College is going to build an urban campus, and that's not part of the city's deal, but that they will be announcing that. The rest of Drew Park, though, in the original deal, the Rays project was going to get all the Drew Park money, and Drew Park would not be able to set its own future. Well, a lot of people in Drew Park don't want gentrification. They don't want overdevelopment area. And so what
0: But are there really residents left in Drew Park?
2: Yes.
0: I mean, how many residents?
2: I don't know the number, but there are whole neighborhoods.
0: And how many own their homes too? Not many.
2: There are a lot of single family homes and other. So anyway, what I propose is that we create a separate TIF around this project. So this project will not take any money away from Drew Park, and then we're moving the border for Drew Park CRA, and then we're extending it. My proposal is 30 years, because otherwise it expires in 8.
0: And also you're proposing extending the East Tampa CRA, which I think is actually a big plus. It's
1: absolutely
0: sort of unrelated, but what do you think of that, Allison?
1: Oh, absolutely. We are, as I have been on record, on public record, that the contract that the city has with the CRA is completely untenable because, as I said, Drew Park is unable to just get a project done in 4 years. The average time for East Tampa to get a project through the city process is 8 to 10 years. We have owned land over in East Tampa for the last 15 years, but things are just starting to work.
0: Yeah, Bill and I tried to fire the administration as the executive, you know, branch of the CRA.
1: But Danny's been negotiating now to try to have an actual contract that works, since we couldn't fire them.
2: Well,
0: didn't get the votes.
2: When you were there, with your help, we renegotiated so we created an executive director, because the person running it was the right hand to the mayor, and technically, legally, CRA is a separate entity, and so we're revising the contract again, but the mayor is still controlling it through the back door, and that's another thing that I'll change in a year. Let respect the CRA board, which is City Council. If you want something, go in a public, transparent way and ask them for help. Don't go through the back door and threaten staff and tell them they have to approve something, which is what is happening now. So anyway, back to the baseball deal. There's a separate TIF for the Rays project. The Drew Park will still control its own CRA, hopefully for 30 years. We'll extend the East Tampa CRA. And then my proposal several times has been to reduce the downtown CRA by half. CRAs are supposed to solve slum and blight, and there really isn't any slum and blight in downtown, not compared to many parts of South Tampa even.
0: Well, there's a big slush fund in the downtown CRA now, right? And it's going to be a bigger slush fund over the years. So you're proposing, I think, to take a good portion of that and distribute it back into the city, right?
2: So right now,
0: for infrastructure?
2: Right now it's generating about $30 million a year. It's promised for the next couple years. Once that's done, if we take half of it, we'll get $15 to $20 million a year without raising taxes, and we can put it back in the general fund. I propose putting it in a trust that limits it to only be used on things like roads, sidewalks, flood prevention.
0: Not police salaries.
2: Parks. Not boathouses. You know,
0: what do you mean? Which boathouse?
2: Not boathouses or other kind of wasteful spending. You know, the last administration spent $12 million on a boathouse, which was four times what they were spending on roads at the time.
0: Did they ever name the boathouse?
2: Yes. And that's another big waste of money. One of the things I'll do on day two or one is prohibit anything from being named after me, because why do you care? Eventually buildings are going to be torn down, and why does it matter? What we need to do is name things after community members who have no formal authority, who have really worked hard to change our community in a positive way.
1: And to go back to what you said at the beginning of the show, that if the Amendment 3 passes, Tampa will not be as impacted because of the commercial. And so if we can potentially put some of that commercial funds from that TIF out into, that would again protect the citizens to make sure that we are fixing the roads, doing sidewalks, which is also the list longer than my arm. So it goes back to what you said. If we can have some of that commercial tax money distributing to be able to help all citizens, that's better for us all.
2: Yeah. By the way, the mayor and the media said, I don't know why he would propose changing the CRAs like the East Tampa CRA. Well,
0: oh, the mayor criticized that part of your proposal?
2: And the deal is with the county, not the raise. And once we have it open, why wouldn't we ask for that? We've been trying to extend the East Tampa CRA forever.
0: Well, let me clarify that a little bit. And the reason that I believe, and I'll put words in your mouth, is we never have leverage over the county to be able to modify those CRAs.
2: And the administration.
0: We never have leverage. And this is the one time we have leverage, because the county wants the city's participation in the racing. Ken Hagan has been dreaming and drooling about bringing the race to Tampa and Hillsborough County for 20 years. Okay? This is finally happening. This is his dream. He's championing it. He's the chairman. And we have leverage to do it. To do these other things. And yes, they are slightly unrelated. It's unrelated, but it's important. You're using your negotiating skills to leverage this opportunity. It's a once-in-a-lifetime opportunity, and if you don't use the leverage now, it's never going to happen. And that's just my opinion, and not the opinion of WMNF.
2: I use the negotiation process, which is in getting the yes, and it's about creating a win-win-win situation. And I was talking to a realtor friend of mine. I won't say his name, but I said, imagine that you're talking to family and you show them a house that has four bedrooms, three bathrooms, a pool in the back. It has everything they want. It's a beautiful house. And they say, well, my kid is in high school, and the high school that this is zoned for is not the high school I want him to go to, so I'm not going to buy this house. Well, if you're a smart realtor, you'll say, hey, I'll show you how to apply to get an exception to go to the high school the kid wants to go to. And that has, helping that kid do that has nothing to do with selling the house. But you're not going to sell the house without it, right? So it's thinking creatively and trying to build a win-win-win. If we can get a win for East Tampa, even though East Tampa is nowhere near this project, why not?
0: Allison?
1: Exactly. Because if you have the... That's a true test of leadership, not a position. If you are making sure that you are looking out for those who are the least to be able to write the contribution checks or to be able to fund themselves. And so rather than overlook the area that needs the most attention next to Sulphur Springs, then why not? Why not? And that's a testament I appreciate, and I thank you, Bill Carlson, for making sure that the areas that don't have a voice have a voice, especially in something that will be this instrumental to city.
0: So if you're just tuning in, you're listening to WMNF. Down and Dirty is our show. I'm John Dingfelder. Our call-in number, we got about 10 more minutes, is 813-239-9663. 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Bill, the Sunshine Law, which is extremely important, is in your street. 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Bill, the

0: feedback are you getting from that side?
1: Yeah, every indication I get from the administration of the county and county commissioners I've spoken with is that they're okay with this. Now, our proposal is really different than the county's, and you have to look at the counties separately and respect them for their ability to negotiate the best deal they can. But
0: I think we might have Harry Cohn on next week, Commissioner Harry Cohn.
1: And he's been part of the meetings that I've been sitting in I've only been involved with this for 2 weeks, by the way. And the Rays are okay with it. And so the question is going to be the mayor's office and the city council.
0: What's your feedback from the administration? I mean, and I don't mean Adam Smith, their communication director, blah, blah, blah. But I mean, are you getting any feedback, real feedback from their finance people or from John Bennett, the chief of staff, or, you know, anybody who's willing to talk to you, you know, on the side?
1: What I'm hearing is that they're tentatively okay, but we'll see. There will be some political posturing, which I think is unfortunate. As I've told my colleagues, I haven't talked about it in detail, but from the dais, I've said, look, I'm not trying to jump in the middle of this. It just happened by accident. This is not one of my main issues, but if I can jump in and cut a better deal for the city, I have a negotiation background. If I can negotiate a better deal for the city and negotiate for all these other neighborhoods, why not?
0: Now, some people point to the fact that Bill Carlson, that you're running for mayor, and that this is just a campaign tactic. I mean, I've heard that on the street, and, you know, probably from your opponent's people. But, you know,
2: well, if they're just paying attention just now, then they might think that. But if they've been paying attention for the last 8 years, this is consistent. Just like I tried to say with the CRA, mm-hmm. the community has been coming up and having issues. Bill Carlson is the only one who provided an alternative to be able to help make sure that the CRA. So this is. He's not just a one and done. This is just his issue. Every time there has been an issue that the people need to have a voice in an alternative way, he has proposed it.
1: And you know, the polls show that people are split on this. And so there's an article in the Times today that I'm quoted in. And I said, whether you vote yes or no, half the people are going to be mad at you. So you just have to do what you think is right.
0: When the Rays issue first popped up several months ago with the memorandum of understanding, I wrote a large letter to the editor, was co-signed by some other former county commissioners and city council members. And basically my position was, you know, city government money should not necessarily be spent on a baseball facility. If they're threatening to leave, let them leave. How dare them come in and ask for 100 acres of land? You know, what other developer comes in and asks for 100 acres of land? I don't have my letter to the editor in front of me, and I think I brought up five or six other points.
1: It was a great letter.
0: Well, I think some of those points are still valid. Why is government, and people say this to me all the time. Yesterday, I was talking to somebody in a diner, and I said, what do you think about this Rays thing? And he said, I'm all for the Rays coming, but I don't want to spend my money on it. I don't want to spend my taxpayer money on it in any way, shape, or form. Let them build their own stadium. So, and also, let them go to Orlando if they really want to go. People say that.
1: So, first of all, I told them from the beginning, I said, if you threaten me, I'm out. Yeah. I don't take threats. Somebody threatens me, I'll do the opposite. And then the other thing I said is I studied economics. I don't believe any of the economic impact numbers. Don't even show them to me.
0: They're ridiculous.
1: And so I want to look at what the deal is for the city. And most of what you talked about has to do with the county deal, not the city deal. The city deal was simple. And just to finish what it is now, is really there's one revenue stream, which is the property taxes generated from the deal. It's going to be held. My proposal is to put it in a TIF, and then the money that comes out of that property tax money that comes out of that would be shared by the county, the city, and the CDD. It would not go to the Rays. Community Development District, and that money would be restricted so that it could only be spent on infrastructure that's owned by the city, county, or the state. And so it would be improvements in the public areas, and similar to Stras Center that you and I fought for and others, we would improve it, and then it would be run by, in that the Stroud Center case, a nonprofit, in this case, a for-profit. But there are two big differences in this proposal. One is like the Battery, which I've been to in Atlanta. Again, I'm not a baseball fan, but I went with the St. Pete Chamber. There's all this other development that's generating revenues. And so why not generate the revenues for the city? And so the idea that Bonnie Wise, who's friggin' brilliant at the

0: County, she came up with this revenue sharing idea, and there's an incentive program so they get less in the beginning and more in the end, and the Rays don't get it. It goes into the CDD for infrastructure. And so the deal is, we're not taking money from other sources. We're putting in, we're going to take property taxes out of this over time from a city point of view.
1: And can I also add transparency to that? Because once the CDD, the sunshine that you require, all the books are open, the how the money is spent, where it's spent, how much is made. So nothing is in the dark.
0: Yep.
1: Well, longer.
0: And that's why you asked about 6 months ago, I proposed a TIF and a CDD, and they said, somebody said no. I don't know who it was, but now they've accepted it. And that it provides extra level of scrutiny for the public to look over it. And we're going to put covenants in there to restrict how the money will be spent.
2: What if the TIF slash the TIF on that's part of the CDD doesn't generate the money that the Rays want or need in the speed that's needed? Is there going to be a backstop? Is there guarantees from the city or county to the Rays?
0: Not from the city point of view. That may be on the county side, but not from the city.
1: But to understand, if you just compare what happened in Channelside and what happened in downtown, once you've had that commercial growth, you've seen how that the TIF money has grown there.
2: Mm-hmm.
1: And so it might be not as large as the downtown, but if you have that type of commercial investment, and my requirement would be, because the city of Tampa is a minority-majority community, that it is shared among the small businesses locally.
2: Yeah, it's too bad we didn't have one on the Midtown property. There was actually an opportunity to do that a long time ago, but it didn't happen. Well, we've got about 3 or 4 minutes. You know, I'm just curious, if you're out there listening, what you think of the Rays coming in at all. We've been talking a lot of government geek, details. But what do you think about the Rays jumping over to Tampa Bay? Give us a quick call, 813-239-9663.
0: So one thing about the location that's really important is,
2: people worry about traffic on Dale Mabry.
0: A lot of people in Tampa don't realize this, but most of the supporters, most of the businesses and individuals who support are in St. Pete. And think about how hard it is from you in Tampa to get to a game from St. Pete. During rush hour, it takes sometimes an hour just to get to West Shore. So if this was in the fairgrounds or Ybor City, it would take 2 or more hours, and the people in St. Pete wouldn't go. But the people in St. Pete are used to going to Steinbrenner Field. And so from a point of view of regionalism, and your audience is regional, we hopefully can hold on to the St. Pete and other fans and increase the fan base. And so I think
2: what do you do about that traffic on Dale Mabry? Dale Mabry's always been bad ever since I was a kid. And now, I won't go near Dale Mabry during a Bucks game, which is what, eight or nine games a year. So what do you do about 90 games a year?
0: The city is not directly involved. The county is leading it, and Dale Mabry's controlled by DOT. But I'm told by the county that DOT, because the governor is interested, is going to get deeply involved in it, and they'll be working on roads. And the thing I'm insisting is, you need to meet with not just the Drew Park neighbors, but also the other West Tampa neighborhoods, because many of them have concerns as well, and we need to make sure we address those concerns.
2: Yeah. So, Allison, God, there were a lot of other things I wanted to talk to you about. See what's going on in East Tampa. See what's going on. What committees are you sitting on right now? Are you on the CAC? Or?
1: I am on the Charter Review Committee.
2: What is that?
1: That is, every 8 years we have citizens who review the charter to come up to recommendations to City Council, for then City Council to decide whether to put it on the ballot. Our report.
2: Making progress.
1: Our report will be ready September.
2: Give me the top two or three proposed changes.
1: And technically, until the report is ready, the committee has decided that it will.
2: But it's all public record. It's all.
1: If they come to the meetings and they pull it up, but as a group, we decided that we will all come out together and talk about.
2: Really?
1: Yes.
2: That's bizarre. No gossip from Allison Hewitt. Come on.
1: Well,
2: Allison.
1: I think it's because there are several people who are on the committee who are running for office, and we did not want to politicize it or have folks be able to use it.
2: That's fair enough, but even so, that means I got another meeting to tune into.
0: The problem for me is that, and I was on the Charter Review Commission, is even though there's equal powers of both branches, we need to take some of the elements out that give the mayor too much power. And I'm running for mayor, so I'm fine with that. Power is not about a title. Power is about building consensus in the community. If you build consensus and you have a collaborative effort, the community will be behind you. If you have false power, which is you leveraging your position, eventually it's going to crumble.
2: Interesting. So if you become mayor next spring, I'm going to remind you of that, and we're going to see how you feel about it then. You're going to be there cussing out city council. I'm just teasing you. If you're just tuning in, we had Bill Carlson, city council member, mayoral candidate for the city of Tampa. Allison Hewitt, thanks for joining us. Bill, thanks for joining us. Skip, thanks for helping us, as always. Anthony, not too many calls today, but thanks for operating the board. And this is Down and Dirty. Next week, I'm not sure what we'll have. Maybe have Harry Cohn on to give us the county's perspective.
0: And best to Lynn and the dog.
2: Best to Lynn and Stella. And this is John Dingfelder, Down and Dirty.
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0: Now tell me where you are. Good morning and welcome to The Skinny for Friday, August 14th. I'm Mitch Perry, the senior political reporter for the Ford of Phoenix, joined by my colleague Ray Roa, editor-in-chief of Creative Loafing. Hey, Ray.
1: What's going on, Mitch? Good morning.
0: Good morning. Hey, we're just a few days away from the August 18th primary, and we are definitely going to talk about that today. A little later in the show, coming up, though, we're going to really get into public polling. Why is it so horrible, right? I mean, and never less trustworthy than right now, we'll be hearing from Michael Bailey, a professor at American Government at Georgetown University, and also Dr. Susan McManus, of course, formerly from USF, to talk about that. And I also want to talk, before the end of the hour, if we have a chance to, about some of these really egregious examples of outrageous dark money being spent in local races here in the Tampa Bay area, in some cases with generative artificial intelligence. But first, joining us in the studio for a return appearance, The Skinny, Michael Van Sickler, the political editor for the Tampa Bay Times. Mike, good morning.
2: Good morning.
0: Good to see you. Okay, so, all right, a lot to get to this morning. We're, like I said, just a few days away from the August 18th primary. Let's talk top of the ballot, okay? David Jolly really obviously doesn't really have much competition, so do you think, though, you know, the Democratic Progressive Caucus last week came out and endorsed not David Jolly, a woman named Dana Marie Foster, who I actually did interview about a month or so ago. Dottie Joseph, people maybe know her a little bit better, North Florida, North Miami state rep. But if David Jolly gets, say, less than 80%, does that say anything at all?
2: I haven't thought of it that way. I think because of the political environment come the day after the primary, I think the Democrats, at least with Jolly, I've talked to a lot of progressives who they might be skeptical of Jolly, but they do give him credit for jumping in when nobody else did. Back in June of 2025, it looked really bad for Democrats. The political environment has become a lot more favorable since then. And a lot of progressives, when I was at Leadership Blue and other outings, they kind of give Jolly a pass, saying they've listened to him. They like what he's saying now. They're still suspicious of him to a certain extent, but they give him a lot of credit for jumping in.
0: So I do find it interesting you talk about, like, on the governor's side, because in the U.S. Senate race, maybe a little less so, right, in terms of the kumbaya moments coming after.
2: Vindman, Alexander Vindman is the establishment candidate. The Nationals have totally gotten behind Vindman over, Angie Nixon, homegrown representative from Jacksonville. The same type of pass that I saw progressives giving Jolly, they were not giving Vindman.
0: Not at all. And we saw that at Leadership Blue, literally, when we interviewed Alex Vindman, and he was running with his aides from a small woman who was calling out, like, I think it was about military intervention. I learned that it was Britt Robinson, I believe is her name. She's a DSA candidate out of the Jacksonville, or not, you know, District 4. Mike, we had Michelle Rayner on last week on the show, state rep, of course, in the Tampa Bay area, and who's a big Nixon supporter and friend, and said, okay, so if Vindman does win the primary, you'll back him, right, in November. And she said, I'm voting for Angie Nixon. I said, no, I'm talking about November. She goes, right. I'm voting for Angie Nixon.
2: Yeah.
0: And that's a prominent elected official.
2: That type of, I haven't seen that on the governor's side. So Dottie Joseph, and I talked to Jerry Demings, and he said he would support whoever comes out of the Democratic field. If it's Jolly, he said he'd support. Angie Nixon, I talked to at Leadership Blue, and she said, well, I'm going to decide then. I'm going to tell my followers to vote however they feel. It's just not the same type of... And we saw Vindman at Leadership Blue contrast the way he acted with Jolly's holding a very boisterous rally in one of the rooms. He was walking around feeling very comfortable. You know, he's new to the Democratic Party. So just in a year's time, here's a guy who at least acts very, very comfortable. I didn't get the same sense from Vindman.
0: And I think that Alex Vindman, and we talked about this before when we saw him, he's only had one big public appearance. Maybe he's had more in Tampa. I haven't seen him here in Tampa Bay area, Alex Vindman. But he's obviously not a natural politician. I mean, that could be argued for his, benefit. People don't like professional politicians at all. But I feel that he doesn't really feel comfortable talking with the average voter. It's like not really easy for him. And that's a problem.
2: Well, it's a problem. You and I were both at Vindman's, I think that was
0: in Tampa.
2: In Tampa.
0: Seminole Heights event.
2: Seminole Heights. I think it was right around
0: March or April,
2: shortly after he announced. And you and I compared notes, and both you and I felt like, wow, he seems kind of fresh. But I don't know. I didn't hold that against him as much. I mean, remember, it's like the flip side to Jolly. Jolly's not getting a lot of national money. Vindman is. Vindman is a hero to a lot of national Democrats. He took a stand during the impeachment trial, speaking against Trump. So for many national Democrats, Vindman is much more of a name than Jolly is.
0: He's raised, I think, $20 million, blowing away out Ashley Moody, actually, in that respect. And he is a national figure. I think that some would argue, where's your money from Florida? You're totally getting all this money from out of the state here. A couple other things we want to get to. Again, if you're just tuning in right now, we're talking about the primary, of course, coming up in a few days. In a few minutes, we're going to get into public opinion polling, and we've got a lot to talk about that. And actually, I guess going to blend into talking about the race for the Republican contest for governor. Obviously, Byron Donald is a congressman from Naples area, by far the leading candidate and by far the leading fundraiser in this race. James Fishback, Jay Collins, and Paul Renner, of course, the other name Republicans in the race. So I looked at the real summary of polls by Real Clear Politics the other day. Donald's is leading by roughly 37 points at just under 50%. Jay Collins is at 11%, Fishback at 9%, Renner at 4%. But you need to count that up. And if you believe that, and there's a lot of reason to not believe it, but that's roughly 27, 28% of voters who are undecided. So, that is not, where those undecided voters go on Tuesday night might be interesting to watch. Not that we'll see.
2: You asked me about the percentage I'm looking for with Jolly. I am actually looking for a percentage with Donald. So here's a guy who has raised $100 million plus. He has Trump's endorsement, which in today's Republican Party for a primary is everything. And Trump's record for picking winners is pretty impressive, although he's had a couple of recent losses. I don't know if that's correlating with his approval ratings. But if Donald's doesn't crack 50% with all of those advantages, I think that's a red flag, at least for Republicans heading into the general election. That's something to watch. He's already spent out of that $100 million, probably around $20 to $30 million. And I think a lot of that's directed toward the general election, but he should not be below a majority of Republicans at this point. And I'm counting 15 to 20% undecided.
0: Mm-hmm. Okay.
2: If they all break for another candidate, like let's say Jay Collins or James Fishback, that would be a sign of concern for Republicans.
0: Yeah, what do you think, Ray?
1: Which one would be more concerning if they broke harder for Jay Collins or James Fishback as far as the identity of what the Republican Party is? James Fishback, we talk about him a lot in our newsroom. I'm sure you guys do. I think we talk about him more than we actually cover him because it is such a delicate platform and message that he's putting out there. So what does that say for Republicans in Florida if they break harder for James Fishback instead of Jay Collins? We can say what we want about Jay Collins and, exactly, and what's happening to his campaign, but
2: because of what he said and a lot of his messages that are concerning along racist and anti-Semitic lines, I think James Fishback in some ways is a lot more. The criticism with Fishback is, oh, well, he's too online. But if you go to a Fishback rally, that's not online. Those are real people. They may not be registered Republican, but they are responding to this guy along, I think, more along his economic message.
1: A lot of them like to frame it as, I'm just curious. I'm just here when you talk to him.
2: Where did they discover the guy?
1: Right,
2: where did they? Discovered him on his Instagram feed.
1: That's right, that's right. And that's where they see him. And their friends, right? Their friends are talking about him. This is that thing that everybody's talking about with the Republicans, able to reach that demographic of males. That slice of males, they're all there. Some of them are in the America First hats. Some of them aren't.
2: They are searching. They are lost. A lot of these guys that I talk to, and they're guys, they're bros. I've been to a few events, and they're in that sweet spot of the 18 to 35 demographic. Most of them have jobs. They're not unemployed, but they're magnitudes away from being able to afford buying a house. And they're single. They're searching for an identity. And what they see in the economy is not encouraging. And I think they're fed up with the Republican fairy dust of supply-side economics. It just doesn't add up, and Fishback is calling that out.
0: And they have been critical. I covered him early on, way back in December, the Tampa Bay Young Republican Club, and talked to several people there who were... just want to hear from him, but also were upset that Donald Trump endorsed Donald's and so early in the race, because that basically froze this race. As you say, Mike Van Sickle, not Donald Trump does not have the magic touch in every Republican race, but he does in a lot of races. And look, that was our story when we wrote about this the other day. Is Ford going to succumb again to the DeSantis touch? The Trump touch, right? We got Ron DeSantis after Donald Trump endorsed him. He was a backbencher congressman from the Jacksonville area, and now Byron Donalds, who relatively, not really standing out amongst the four, the 200 plus Republicans in the House of Representatives, and he got the imprimatur from the president, and the rest is history, basically, in this race.
2: Donald's, unlike DeSantis, I think he's more popular in the House with his colleagues.
0: Yeah.
2: Remember, he got a few votes for House Speaker.
0: He did.
2: I remember that was wild.
0: Well, and Trump has always liked him. Again, one thing we should say about this, one of the reasons Ron DeSantis criticized, why is Ron DeSantis not like Byron Donalds? He said, he hasn't been here with us of our big victories. And if you analyze that, that doesn't make any sense, because Byron Donalds was not in Tallahassee and 20 and all the things that Ron DeSantis did. He was in Washington, and he was campaigning for Donald Trump, helping him get more black male votes than a percentage better than certainly Republicans have done in recent years. And Donald was going to Philadelphia, Detroit, Milwaukee. He was going to these places, these urban areas, with another Texas, I think it's Wesley Hunt, the Texas congressman there, and they were going these cigar shops and the like. And Byron and Trump, one thing we know about him, he is loyal, right? I mean, he definitely, you help me out, I'm going to help you out kind of thing. And yeah, that is really interesting.
2: And I think to be in the Republican Party now, with this, I think Donald's faced really bad timing in the sense that he had to choose in 2023 between Trump and DeSantis. This was like a month before DeSantis threw in to run for governor, maybe a couple months. Donald's made the decision to endorse Trump. And I don't think DeSantis has ever forgiven him for that.
0: Yeah. Okay, we're going to pivot right now. We're going to get back to talking about the Florida election in a few minutes here. But as some of you know, we're following the national news on Tuesday. Former Milwaukee County Executive David Crowley stunned the nation when he narrowly defeated Francesca Wong in the race for the Democratic nomination for governor in that state. That came a week after Dr. Abdul Al-Sayed narrowly defeated Haley Stevens in the Michigan Democratic Senate primary. And folks are saying, who are covering this or watching this, going, what's up with the polling? Because in both cases, Al-Sayed was supposed to blow out Stevens, and Wong was supposed to win, but in fact that did not happen. And so I really been fascinated and upset, frankly, about some of the polling, and even here in Florida. So I wanted see if we can talk to some people who really know about this. And joining us right now via Zoom is Georgetown University professor of American government Michael Bailey. He wrote the book Polling at a Crossroads: Rethinking Modern Survey Research back in 2024. Professor Bailey, welcome to WMNF The Skinny Show.
3: Hi, thanks for having me.
0: Great to have you here with us. Where are we going to begin with this? I guess obviously what happened in the last 2 weeks kind of reflects what happened after Donald Trump won in 2016. I think that's really a lot of people were like, what the heck happened here? You have looked at this. Tell us some of your basic thoughts about what's gone on with polling and why is it less reliable than it used to be?
3: Yeah, so it's quite a wild ride. So I think we just have to start with the fundamentals of, you know, the classic poll was you get a random sample of 1,000 Floridians, and they're going to have the right percent. That random sample will, in expectation, have the right percent of Trump supporters and independents and Democrats and left-handed people and right-handed people. And, you know, it just works out amazingly. We are so far from that world. We can't get those random samples. At best, you know, you might call people randomly, but the people who pick up is a very, very, very tiny subset. And in fact, most polls are some kind of online thing, and they say, do you want to answer polls? And, you know, obviously the kind of people who want to answer a poll are different in some way. And so where we are in actuality is so far from the fundamentals of what surveys were back in the day that we're prone to make some really big misses.
0: And obviously, a lot of people talk about the idea of the fact that we're now, most Americans are on cell phones and not landlines. How significant is that change?
3: Yeah, I mean, that's been for some time, clearly, and so that's been a big change. But it's even more than that. I mean, it's, you know, if it were just... So back in the day, a landline with no caller ID, the phone rings, you answer, right? That's how it worked, right? And then cell phones, people moved to cell phones, and it took a while. It's crazy, but it took a while for pollsters to figure that out. But then when they did, they call cell phones, but no one answers a cell phone. You are insane to answer an unknown caller from a cell phone. So it's not just that it's cell phones per se, it's that just the way society interacts with a phone call is just fundamentally different. And so just imagine you trying to call 1,000 people, you know, unknown caller showing up on their landline or on their cell phones. You're just going to get a bunch of weirdos. You're going to get like 3 people answer, and they're going to be really weird, right?
0: Right, right. Again, we're speaking with Georgetown University Professor of American Government Michael Bailey. You wrote, again, let's go back to 2016. And I think sometimes, and I'd like to get your thoughts about 2016, because Donald Trump, you know, did shock the world, although in fact Hillary Clinton got more votes, right? We can't forget that. She actually did get more votes than Donald Trump, of course, not in the Electoral College. So it was all about the battleground states. And I guess there was some polling. I think I remember Wisconsin being particularly off. I know in Florida, Trump beat Clinton by, I believe, a point. And I believe Clinton was favored by a couple points. So, you know, that is classically within the margin of error, right? Basically 3.5 points there. But you wrote after the 2020 election, you wrote in 2020, if 40,000 more voters in 3 states had voted for Donald Trump, he would have shocked the world again. The shortcomings of the 2020 polls were particularly unnerving because pollsters tried to learn from the mistakes of 2016 only to produce the least accurate polls in 40 years. So, right. And I remember that again here in Florida, where this time Trump won by 3 points, I believe, over Donald Trump. And I pretty believe most of the polls were showing in 2020 that Biden was going to win here in Florida. Because I remember that was one of the big stories in 2020. I interviewed Justin Safey, the guy who does the Safey Review here in Florida. And he was like, I'm never going to publish another link to a story about polls. People, you know, were disgusted in 2020, the day after the election, because of the polling, it was so poor. Pollsters, like, supposedly were supposed to learn from the whatever went wrong in 2016, and that did not happen, obviously.
3: Yeah, and I mean, there's a bunch of themes in there, and they're all really important. And so, like, one theme is, honestly, polls sometimes are okay, even with all the things that I and you and others like to point out about the weaknesses. Sometimes they're fine. And in fact, for the national level polls in 2016, Hillary Clinton, the poll said, you know, that Hillary Clinton was ahead by whatever, and she was, that they were pretty close. But, like, they fail in such fundamental ways, and they matter. Like, Hillary Clinton thought she was going to walk away with the Midwest. She didn't, and she because she didn't take the Midwest seriously, she lost. And history is literally changed, I think. Maybe not 100% due to those polls, but I mean, just imagine she knew what she was up against from day one. I think it's, you could imagine her and then the New York Times and the way they treated Hillary Clinton and all the other things that were downstream of everyone assuming she had an easy victory. So the polls do matter, and those mistakes really do matter. And I wonder, you know, if some of the behavior of folks in Michigan and Wisconsin might have been different if they knew the reality on the ground. But the fundamental, like, one of the things you're getting at is, like, the fundamental challenges. And, like, so I was working on its 2020 data, so from the 2020 Florida election, as it were. And it's really interesting to see the raw data, just you just they had, it's a very serious, it was an academic pollster, nonpartisan, you know, really, they weren't, they didn't have an axe to grind, and they went out and they got Florida citizens to respond. And in 2020, only 40% of the respondents said they were going to support Donald Trump, right? Like, that's insane. It was a six, you know, in the raw data, Biden was a landslide. And then, of course, they reweighted it, right? Because the kind of people who respond to polls are different than the people who don't. And so they have certain things they can get the demographics to line up. But it was still a 56-44 result for Biden in Florida. Like, no, that's not even close to right. You know, and that, again, that doesn't always happen. And people really weren't looking at Florida as a pivotal state in that year. But imagine it were. It's a huge state. It's an important state. And imagine someone's like, no, Biden's got Florida in the bag. They would have been 100% wrong for in retrospect and even in prospectively fairly obvious reasons.
2: Professor, this is Mike Van Sickler at the Tampa Bay Times. The chattering class in Florida says, well, Florida, we have some of the best pollsters in the nation. We have Tony Fabrizio, Ryan Tyson. You can take their polls to the bank. Do you find that state to state, the statewide polls vary in quality? And do you agree that, you know, if you have professionals, that you can kind of avoid those mistakes? Because, you know, statewide polling is not as strong as national.
3: Right. Right. You know, it's hard to answer, and I can't speak to those specific individuals or organizations, you know, as to, like, I don't have the data on that. But I would say that there's clearly some pollsters are better. You know, there are some markers of quality. But even so, and among those markers of quality, like, you'd love to have some kind of random contact on the front end. You don't want to just be trolling the internet and getting people to click on pop-up ads. Like, that's just trouble. It's easy. It's cheap, right? And you can go out, and we could buy, you know, in 10 minutes, we can buy a sample of 1,000 people for $2 per head, you know, from Florida, and just God knows where they came from, and that should make us nervous. So there are some markers of quality, and there are some folks who are better in part because of, like, their methodological things, and then also I think some people just have such deep experience they can kind of sniff out.
2: Are some regions better than others? Like, we just saw an upset in Wisconsin. Like, I've heard that the Midwestern polling just isn't as strong as what you might see in the Southeast.
3: Yeah, I would say it's regions, but I actually think it's demographics. And so, like, just, you know, stepping back, like, you know, college-educated folks of really kind of all races and genders, they're kind of easier to poll because they kind of are a little more stable and predictable and responsive and so forth. But the groups, they're really tough. Non-college white people, especially in the Midwest, right? And then you need to get big numbers of those folks. And then who you get, though, is it's just different, you know what I mean? Like, there could be, you could get the liberal folks, you could get a non-college white person who works at Starbucks is running liberal, or you get a non-college white person who's demographically the same thing, but they're putting shingles on a roof. Probably not liberal, or maybe not liberal, right? That, and you don't know that in your data. So young, so non-college white people in particular are really hard to poll. Hispanic people are really hard to poll. There's all the diversity and, you know, country of origin and, you know, history and that forth, and just generally it's just a hard population to poll. And young people are a hard population to pull. And so when you have those groups in big numbers or decisive numbers in any given state or any given election, you're up against a very challenging situation.
0: And if you're just tuning in right now, it's 28 minutes after the hour. 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I'm Mitch Perry with Ray Roa. Mike Van Sickler from the Tampa Bay Times is here. And we're speaking on Zoom with Georgetown University Professor of American Government Michael Bailey about polling, or the why polling is so, when it comes to political races, so inaccurate these days. Professor, I want to bring up something I actually saw in this morning's New York Times by Nate Cohn. He's writing about non-response bias, in which candidate supporters are more likelier to take a poll than others. And we know, we've heard this going back to Donald Trump back in 2016, you know, the so-called silent Trump voters. And some people are thinking back talking about the Michigan race from last week, non-response bias could have been responsible for the error. And Dr. El-Sayed supporters were more likely to respond to surveys than those who backed Haley Stevens. I want to go to Cohn's writes, it's hard, really hard to prove whether non-response bias is an issue, but it's plausible to think it could become a problem in Democratic primaries. He writes, progressive candidates tend to fare better among highly educated and highly engaged voters who tend to be likeliest to respond to political surveys. If progressive voters are likelier to respond, it might simply be the flip side of the better established tendency of Trump supporters to be less likely to respond. And he goes on to write, pollsters increasingly rely on methods that might exacerbate this problem, such as by surveying people who sign up to take polls online or who are eager to click on a text message link to a poll. In our own experimentation, these techniques reach the most highly educated and politically engaged voters. These techniques might be likelier to reach progressives as well. What do you think about that?
3: Yeah, I think that's really smart, and I think that's really important. And then just a couple pieces of background on that. So one thing, actually, I was just talking to a pollster in the field this morning, and, you know, like, I was asking, do you pay people to respond to polls? And, you know, they don't. Some people do, right? But most people don't. It's expensive, and it's just a pain in the neck to give someone 75 cents to answer a poll. So how are people being compensated? They're being compensated essentially by the joy of answering a poll. And think about, you know, among your friends and family and people, you know, who finds it joyful to answer a poll? Partisans, you know, I mean, it's just obvious, right?
1: Psychos in this room right now.
3: You know, yeah, I'll stick it to Trump or stick it to Kamala Harris or whatever. You know what I mean? Like, that's kind of fun for a certain kind of person, but that's an unusual person relative to the whole population. So I think the key thing to remember is it's the what we're getting on both sides, and I'll give you an example in a second, is you get Republicans and Democrats, you kind of get the right proportions in many cases, but of the Republicans, you get the hardcore Republicans, and of the Democrats, you get the hardcore Democrats, right? And so when you then just look only at Democrats or only at Republicans, you're getting really a relatively narrow slice. And so in 2016, the key Trump constituency that made the difference was not the hardcore, you know, George Bush supporting Reaganite Republicans who were, like, you know, confident in talking about politics. It was the new kind of people who were, dipping their toe in Republican politics, and they were less likely to respond. And now, currently, you're a Democrat and you're a moderate, but it's just a little hard to kind of really raise your voice when you're not, like, of the kind of much more progressive, louder forces, right? Like, those folks are really having fun talking about politics, and the people who are kind of, like, backing into the Democratic Party, they're in big or certainly reasonable numbers, but it's a little less joyful for them to answer surveys, and hence they might not show up as enough. So I think it's completely predictable that you get, when you look at any given party, you're going to get the extremes on both sides.
1: Professor Bailey, I don't know how much you can pull back the curtain, but could you shed some light on how expensive it actually is to do a quote-unquote, like, good poll? Like, is polling an industry? Is there a better way to do polls that don't cost as much? Like, what is going on here? Is there a whole industry that's making money off polls with all these campaigns and a bunch of reporters who just love reporting on this kind of stuff?
3: Yeah. I mean, it's a substantial industry, and people, like, make a lot of money. So the first thing, and this is important to remember, if you want to do it cheap, you can do it cheap. Just a couple bucks per person. You go out, there's marketplaces, they're selling emails, they're selling cell phone contacts, or they're selling, you know, whatever. For modest amount of money, you can get folks. You don't know who they are. You don't know how they got into the sample. You're not even sure they're not a bot. You're not sure they're not, like, automating in some way or whatever. So, you know, it's not, the quality is pretty scary, but for a low price, you can do that. But that's tempting to a lot of folks. And then as you go up, like, if you did an actual survey, like, there's a great example. There's many examples, but New York Times in kind of drove Biden out of the race in a poll around March of 2024. They had 4,000 respondents across six states, and, you know, bad news for Biden. Those 4,000, that they did it like the gold standard way, is they randomly picked households and they called them all. To get the 4,000, they had to call 400,000 people. Think of the cost of that. I don't even know what the cost of that is. $100 per head? Easy. You know what I mean? They're calling 396,000 people who don't answer the phone. But also, given the laws, there's certain regulations about a human has to be part of the phone call and all this. It's crazy expensive to do it the real kind of gold standard way.
1: I kind of think about consultants that lose big in races that they should have won. What happens to pollsters that get it really, really wrong after a poll is just so bad?
3: Yeah, this, I mean, a couple like Ann Seltzer in Iowa kind of closed up shops.
0: Right.
3: Predicted a huge.
0: Yes, that was really sad, actually.
3: Surge for the Democrats. Yeah, because she had been great.
0: Right,
3: she was really
0: right.
3: Smart. Really a lot of local knowledge. But by the way, you looked at what she did. She didn't take seriously the vulnerabilities of the poll, of the kind of conversation we're having. And so, you know, honestly, she's either got to up her game or get out of business. And she chose to get out of business. But honestly, my take is a lot of pollsters do hurting in the sense of kind of like what financial advisors do. If you just tell everyone, put your money in the, you know, S&P 500. And if it goes up, great. And if it goes down, you're like, well, everyone else said the same thing. And, you know, like you don't get fired by saying what everyone else said. So I find the polling industry very, very conservative with regard to some of the concerns we're raising.
0: I want to bring in somebody else to the conversation right now. That's Florida Perspective from Susan McManus, the Distinguished University Professor Emerita at USF. Good morning, Professor McManus.
4: Good morning.
0: Great to have you here with us. You know, I wanted to bring you on because I think when I saw you at, I think it was at Leadership Blue and at Disney a few weeks ago, we were talking about this, right? We were talking about some of the races, and you mentioned to me how you just thought the polling in Florida was just, I think, I don't want to misquote you, it was garbage. I mean, it was like so unreliable now. As somebody who's, you know, covered this, followed this so closely for decades here in Florida, what are your thoughts about this and where we're at with public polling these days?
5: Well, first and foremost, what's happened is that the campaigns themselves are conducting their own polling, these internal polls, because the results now are being used as a campaign tool to show somebody that your candidate's on the up, or, you know, that this message is this. There's no pretense of the fact that they're not, according to common professional norms, they're not done for that reason. And to the question you asked the gentleman, hi, Professor Bailey, it's, you know, it's not that expensive to do it, but the campaign consultants, they build that in. And the problem is, from my perspective, is that the press itself doesn't distinguish anything different between an internal poll that's clearly so-called designed to produce a certain result and use it in a campaign way versus the others. And they just take anything. I used to tell my students, you could have somebody go out and have 10 dogs barking on a corner, and what they came up with, somebody would publish it. And we're to that point, basically, in polling. There's so many. The one thing that is now at least being acknowledged is, well, this is an internal poll. But for the average person, they don't really see that. They just see the big numbers. The other thing that's really happening in Florida, because it's very difficult, as the professor said, to get a sample and so forth, we are heading into the primary with the last big poll that was done here, and we're looking at the undecideds. And just as an example here, we're looking at one poll that did the congressional districts that are been changed and have an open vacancy. For example, even in the 14th congressional district, which is what Castor is running in, that's been altered, the poll last week, there were over a third of the voters that were undecided. We had anywhere from the lowest in these districts, undecided was 25, and the highest was 42%.
0: Right.
5: So this really can confuse, I mean, it can yield results that seem counter to what they've been reading about. A lot of this is just, and going to what was happening in those national races up in Wisconsin and so forth, what happened is a lot of those undecideds shifted heavily in one direction when it came time to vote. And that is very, very difficult to predict. Now, I did find curious from a campaign perspective that some of the discussion up there was that the woman who lost, for example, or the candidate that lost, especially in the Wisconsin one, her problem was she didn't run any ads.
0: Yes,
5: sorry, the,
0: Francesca
5: didn't
0: Hall.
5: Run any ads.
0: TV
5: and so
0: ads.
5: That yields to another thing that we're seeing. A lot of the campaign sort of strategy going on says, save your best stuff till last. Don't put it early in a campaign. Put it at the end where people are deciding the undecideds. First of all, whether to vote, and secondly, more importantly, who to vote for. So you have some very, very interesting things that are happening in the world of polling at the moment.
0: I want to go back to Professor Bailey. I know we got to let you go in a minute here. I guess basically your last thoughts you want our listeners to think about as we go into the election here on Tuesday here in Florida, and what we see in the polls and what might actually result.
3: Yeah, I think the bottom line is just appreciate that we need to have a new perspective on polls and really appreciate how they can miss. And they're going to really be vulnerable to missing in primaries because of the partisan extremes that you're getting. But really, they're vulnerable to missing in any context. So, like, just as an ordinary citizen, you kind of just go out and do your best and do what you kind of do anyway and don't get too, like, wrapped up in the polls. But then also, like, for the political professionals and the media and everyone else is you know, really have that capacity to step back and appreciate this isn't the full story. And we almost saw it in Michigan. I mean, it came really close, and we did see it in Wisconsin, and I guarantee you we're going to see it again. We don't know when. Usually we won't. You know what I mean? It's not something that strikes every time, but it's definitely coming again, and we got to think and act prepare for that.
0: Absolutely. Again, Georgetown University Professor of American Government Michael Bailey. He wrote the book Polling at a Crossroads: Rethinking Modern Survey Research. Professor Bailey, thank you so much for joining us here on The Skinny.
3: Thank you. My pleasure.
0: All right. And we'll stay with you, Professor McManus. And you just said something interesting a moment ago, and that is about the media. And I do, you know, want to bring Mike you into this too, and Ray too, because we do get these polls. Let's just, can we talk about one thing, for example? Okay, there's only been, I think, in Florida, the governor's race in the last month, two big, I think, respected polls. I don't even know how respected, but the ones that the media mostly published. James Madison Institute, which is a conservative think tank out of Tallahassee, and also University of North Florida. And the new University of North Florida poll, I always, you know, let's just be honest here, folks. So their poll was interesting, the respect that they show that Angie Nixon's doing a little bit better than Alex Vindman. But there was, and, you know, I'm very unhappy that we don't have a Vindman versus Nixon poll anywhere, right? We don't really know what's going to happen in that Senate race. But the thing about the University of North Florida poll, it's actually officially called the University of North Florida Public Opinion Research Lab, is we've got to go back and go 2022, just exactly 4 years ago, right before the Democratic primary governor's race between Nikki Fried and Charlie Crist. University of North Florida poll said that Nikki Fried was leading 47% to 43%. And a week later, you know what the election was, folks? Crist got 60% of the vote. Nikki Fried got 35% of the vote. And I say that because I always feel guilty sometimes when I use the University of Florida, because, like, should we even be publishing them? They have the patent of being like an official, you know, organization versus some of these other fly by night groups. You get emails about that James Fishback is winning, and yet, you know, because I thought, like, well, I haven't seen enough big polls to write about this summer. That's a big one. You know, they gave it to us on a Friday, so we had time to work on it. Mike, any thoughts there?
2: Yeah, we have the same misgivings about any poll. We don't write stories off of an individual poll. When we cite polls, we try to cite the average, what it is over the last, you know, few months. We might name the polls in the average, but we tend to just kind of broad stroke it. And if we do write about polls, we just had a recent story about, you know, what's the polling situation in the Republican governor's race? And we just did the average. And we talked about the individual polls in that one. But we're very, very scared about the accuracy of any individual poll. So we try to skip around that.
0: Yeah. Professor McManus, what do you tell your students? I know you're not actively teaching now, but I know you still see people all the time now, or just people, because I know you're out and about talking to voters all the time about today, obviously, the skepticism you have to have these days when you read about any poll.
5: Well, clearly, I have mentioned to them that it's being used as a campaign strategy more now than a, you know, realistic look at what's happening. That for starters. But I have like a little list that if they see a poll, what they should be able to discern from the poll as a interested person without having to pay or having to click 16 times or whatever else. And I have a simple list like, you know, who did the poll? Who paid for it? When was it conducted? Sometimes you'll see there's a tendency for polls that are hard to do, take 2 or 3 weeks to do. Well, there could be have been something that monumentally hit in the middle of that time, which would just make it all void. That's one. Another would be, I would like people to be able to see the question wording and the order of the questions, because that clearly makes a difference. And you also see other things like, you know, was it done by phone? Was it done by text, online, or in person? Who was polled? Here's another thing that we must talk about. Likely voters.
0: Right.
5: Because these polls are trying to grab a hold of, in predicting outcomes, likely voters. Well, here's an example. Some will say, they'll call you or contact you, and they'll say, how likely are you to vote on August 18th? So somebody says, oh, very, or not much, or whatever. There's a tendency for people to say that they're going to vote that actually aren't. I remind people, I kind of like my high school government teacher, you know, saying, well, you should vote, and it's kind of in people's minds that they need to do that, you know. But then others will take your record of voting, the turnout you can gather from the Florida voter registration system data. You can see whether somebody's voted or not in the last primary, the last general, or go back as long as you want. That's kind of a way of measuring likely voters that some say is more accurate. But then that misses all the brand new people that have registered. And we've had massive registration gains in Florida this year so far. And then, of course, I want to know, you know, how was it weighted? This is another right. massive program. I don't get enough people in my call. Let's say I don't have a high enough percentage of women. And I know that statewide, here's a percentage of women registrants or whatever. So what do I have to do? I have to I have to pump that up by giving a higher percentage to the respondents that I had that weren't enough to make it look like the overall picture. There is massive problems with waiting, and no one wants to share that information of how they do it, which, again, my first instinct, if a poll looks really out of whack, that's my first guess, is the improper waiting. And I have to add one more thing, and I'm talking too much, but you must know that when you lump broad groups of people, let's take Hispanics. I have a slide that I show that takes census data and shows the massive number of countries of origin that are represented among our electorate. And we know that they don't vote alike. Their politics are not similar. But yet we lump them all together and say, quote, the Hispanic vote. We do the same thing with gender, the women's vote, the men's vote. And the same thing with, you know, older voters, over 65, under 65. We do it all the time, and it really yields conclusions that from the polls that are based on stuff that really isn't detailed enough, but then you don't have the time or the money to do the detail. It's, as the professor said, it's really an industry that itself knows needs a lot of introspection.
1: Yeah, it is interesting how we love to lump people into monolithic groups. You know, we talk about the unreliability of polling, quote unquote. Professor McManus, how much should we be talking about prediction markets like Cauchy right now and stuff like that when it comes to trying to get a pulse on what's going to happen in a political race?
5: It's like asking somebody what the stock market's going to do tomorrow. You know the answer to that. It's fascinating to people. But I think at the same time, at the end of all of this, we're going to have to do a look back. How good were they, you know? And there again, I think that the reason it's so fascinating is the new technology and the ability to do that and weigh in on elections. I also, you led me to another concern, and we've seen blatant examples of it in the last couple of weeks in Florida. The unsettling use of AI.
0: Yes.
5: And there are polls that are using AI to not only contact people, but to create images of what somebody would look like with these criteria. So you're having AI ask the questions and an AI, quote, voter answering. And we don't have any regulation here. The problem is that AI is just rapidly become a technology that's way ahead of where the public is in terms of able to catch up with it from a regulatory perspective. We're also seeing it misused heavily in ads against people and altering people's faces right. and websites. And we're in the middle of an election and we don't have the regulations to deal with this. It's really sad.
0: Okay, Professor McManus, we could go on with you. And we're going to hopefully get you back in the studio for an upcoming show because you got so much information to provide to our listeners. I really appreciate you coming on The Skinny this morning. Thank you so much.
5: Well, thank you for having me. I really enjoyed it. Thank you.
0: Professor, get you back in the studio for an upcoming show because you got so much information to provide to our listeners. I really appreciate you coming on The Skinny this morning. Thank you so much.

0: can win. The fact that it's not is proof of racism rampant in the Republican Party of Florida. Well, I don't know what he means necessarily by that, by it not being a runaway, because if you again believe the polls, it looks like it's a runaway right now. But there's the underlying theory that some people say, you know, Florida's never elected a black man governor. Came close, of course.
1: A black statewide candidate.
0: Correct. And some people say, well, Barack Obama won as a, you know, when he ran for president, but that's not the same thing. But this is something that is uncomfortable to talk about. But, and, you know, I was talking to Ray about the Bradley effect. Mike, do you remember that? About Tom Bradley? I think when he was running, the former mayor of Los Angeles, a black individual who ran against George Mason for governor in California, and the polls showed him winning, and he lost. And then people were like, what the heck happened there? Some people were saying they were going to vote for him, and they didn't, because when they got behind the poll, the booth there, they did not vote for him. We heard a lot about that when Barack Obama ran in 2007, 2008, and it obviously did not happen. You know, he won, obviously. And yet we're hearing that, and people emphasize what this listener wrote about, Republican, or whatever, any voters anyway who might not, who say they, I'm curious, and we just don't know, right? That's the thing. People will talk about this, but you cannot say for sure. Maybe that's happening anecdotally, but you cannot quantify that.
1: Yeah, the margin that we're seeing with Donald's and the Florida polls is like 35-37%.
0: Yeah.
1: Wisconsin, I think she had a 20% percentage point lead.
0: And, yeah, I think I have that here, yeah.
1: I don't know. It's just like if Donald's were to lose, that would be stunning. Because the margin that we're seeing with the averages that have him up just far exceed anything that we've seen so far.
0: I want to say, wait, break.
2: No. You're right. Yeah. I was just running that in my mind. If that happens, you know.
0: Yeah.
1: I mean, it would be a failure of the political establishment because, you know, he's gotten most of the endorsements on the Republican side, yeah, except for DeSantis.
2: Oh, I'd say it'd be a failure on our part. You know, just not reading a room. Like, I've been thinking about that in this whole conversation. Like, we love polls, right? It's kind of like a little security blanket, right? It's a really comforting thing to have.
1: It's nice to have, if, you know, we were just going about, like, how difficult it is to poll. If we were to do that ourselves, I mean, that's really the only way to get a handle on the feeling out there.
0: For your coverage, even, like, you know, some people say that...
1: I would love to do polls, but they're so expensive.
0: Right.
1: They take so much time. And you got to keep doing them.
0: Yeah.
1: So it's almost like prohibitive.
0: Okay, we just got a few minutes left here. I do want to pivot, if we can, for a few minutes about, there's a lot of crazy stuff going on with this election coming up in terms of, like, what people would say are unfair, dirty, mailers, texts, whatever. A couple of things I want to say. I was watching yesterday here in Hillsborough, the Kathy Kasser seat, very competitive Republican primary. The two top candidates are Mike Beltran and Kevin Steele. So right now, Steele was through a PAC, not Steele, but a PAC supporting Steele, was running mailers and texts showing Mike, saying Mike Beltran supported defunding the police, which is not accurate. And he is sued. And I watched some of the testimony yesterday in a courtroom, but he's saying it's an AI, manipulated ad. And the conservative group that's put this on, they're fighting this back, and they're saying, they're not denying that it's not true, but they're saying it's not AI produced. And so therefore, you can't call that. But it was like this, though. So then we've got this race here in Tampa, Hillsborough 64, Democratic race. Who was Salazar, Mike Suarez, and John Rodriguez? Last night, Mike Suarez sent a cease and desist letter to the Salazar campaign, saying that they've been distributing, quote, false, misleading, and potentially defamatory campaign communications regarding Mike Suarez that said there was an AI-generated image falsely depicting Suarez wearing a Make America Great Again hat bearing the caption, Mike MAGA Suarez. It said, and there was a text message, Republican-leaning PAC money is backing Mike Suarez for the House. Will he switch to the Republican Party after Democrats elect him? Will he Susan Valdez us? This is going out there. And then you have in Clearwater, Ray, I was talking to you before the race here. This is not so much AI stuff. It's just like dark money. So there's a Clearwater City Council race between Jared Leone and Bianca Latvala. And Scientology, which is always kind of hovering in issues of Clearwater. Ms. Latvala has come out against this recent vacation of a block of land in the Clearwater City Council voted on to give Scientology in June. And so Scientology folks, maybe some of the people, you know, they want her to lose. So there is basically, it's out there, a report actually that shows that some prominent Scientologists have given money to a PAC that's supporting...

0: own and against Latvala, which interesting though is that they haven't given it directly to this PAC. No, it's gone through like six other PACs to hide the fact that they've done this. And it's just, Mike, I mean, this is like, I know this happens every cycle, but it
1: doesn't even have to be dark money. I mean, just when you take a political committee, somebody makes a contribution to the political committee, then they will contribute to maybe another committee, or maybe straight to the candidate. But the whole purpose of the committee is to wash that money, and that's legal. That's happening without the dark money. The dark money is just another level of just hiding who is giving to our candidates. But it's already really hard to track without any of that.
0: Right.
2: And then on top of that, how do you break through the noise? As we talk about elections, I just always think about like who is voting and who's not. You know, who's just staying home, who's completely checked out, even in races like in Clearwater and things like that. It's like,
0: yeah, what's interesting, because I know, as we mentioned, the Senate vote, and some progressives are like, oh, I don't, like, if it's Alex Minow, I'm not going to vote. You're hearing that even before the primary. It's like, folks, at least vote, the primary.
2: I think a lot of progressives learned their lesson casting the protest votes for Bernie in 16.
0: What do you mean?
2: I remember like in 16 being at the bar and talking to a lot of friends, and they'd be like, yo, I wrote in Bernie.
0: Oh, you mean the general election?
2: Yeah. And I was looking around just like,
1: it's
2: really? Every
1: cycle, though, you get that. I mean, then you go to Ralph Nader back in 2000.
2: Oh, yeah.
1: The lesson was learned and then forgotten. And then Bernie, that's ancient history. I don't know about you, Mitch, but I talked to quite a few progressives who were standing their ground on Angie Nixon versus Vindman.
0: And again, I wish we had a poll on that. Okay, we only have a couple minutes left to go. I want to ask you about the St. Pete mayor's race that is finally coming up on Tuesday as well. Of course, there are all these other races. Again, if you can believe the polling, which I don't, but I think it's safe to say maybe that Charlie Crist is maybe the leader in the pack. It does seem that there's Charlie. I've been getting mail from the Crist pack. And they're going after Brandi Gabbard now. And it seems like there's a concern, though.
1: That's an indication.
0: Yeah, that her maybe surpassing Ken Walsh in second place. What's your thoughts about that race? You live in St. Pete.
1: I live in St. Pete. I go even by a more unreliable metric than polls, and that's yard size.
0: Yeah, that's right. Yeah. Jim Large is doing really well in my neighborhood.
1: Yeah, Large is going to win. Chris does a lot of yard signs.
0: Yes, he does.
1: It's really, I don't want this to be used against me, but I think Crist, and then it's a question of, is it going to be Welch or Gabbard?
0: Do you think the possibility that he could win it outright on Tuesday night?
1: No.
0: Yeah.
1: No. Too many other candidates.
0: Right. It is spread out there.
2: What's when you take the temperature on, because St. Pete is really diverse. I mean, it really is. There's a lot, even more than Tampa, there's a lot of people who came over here with money. They've lived there for a lot longer than these Tampa people.
1: Like, you got the old Northeast, which is the establishment, versus like West St. Pete, which is the Christman kind of upstart. Where's our money being spent?
0: I'm in the Fossil Park area, which is considered one of the more Republican areas, actually, of the city.
2: Do we know if all these new transplants really are active in local politics? Maybe more so in St. Pete is a really active community politically. But what about the new people? Do you get a sense that they're voting?
1: That's hard to measure. I'm still talking to the same old. I mean, it's really entrenched, the leadership in the neighborhoods in St. Pete.
2: Yeah.
1: So you see the same kind of leadership. I'm sure there's new blood coming in, but it's hard to measure.
0: By the way, Pinellas was the number two county in the country for loss of population. If you saw that in the census numbers, maybe a lot of that to the hurricanes, people moving out. But nevertheless, so, it is hard to figure it out. But Charlie Crist is relying, as a native, or basically, I think he said, I saw a commercial that said he moved there when he was three. Okay, so he's pretty much, but so is Ken Welch. So that's not really.
2: Speaking of, great piece on him and his vacation trip up north. I know it's been a while since I was out.
1: Disruptive the hurricanes were, because Crist basically left.
0: And the reason that he gets David Jolly, by the way, Byron Donalds, is because David Jolly apparently went to Pennsylvania after the storms. I didn't know that until Byron Donalds told me that. So I guess David did do that. So that's going to be really fascinating. By the way, I'm already writing stuff about the Jolly Byron Donalds race, because some of the things are coming out, the themes of how these campaigns are going against each other. Interesting on AI, because Byron's kind of done a 180 a little bit on it, and yet he still tells the people, audiences, that you can't, it's a 1972 anymore, you can't he's anti-moratorium.
1: I think he's
0: a lot of money.
1: He's gotten so much money, there's no way he can walk away from that. And, you know, his message has been consistent. All along, he said, you know, as long as they pay for their own energy, they're fine. We have to deal with them, as you pointed out, Mitch.
0: Yeah.
1: They're here to stay, so let's just regulate them.
2: That's the voice of Michael Van Sickler, political editor at the Tampa Bay Times. We want to thank Professor Michael Bailey from Georgetown University and, of course, Susan McManus from USF. My name is Ray Rowe on behalf of myself, Mitch Perry, Skip Sassy on the boards for us, Anthony Madura on the phones. Thank you so much for listening and supporting WMNF Tampa. Joellen Schilke is back for Art in Your Ear. She's in Studio One. The lights are up, though. I think they're coming down, but she's going to play some music and get you kind of primed up for the weekend here. I hope you have a really good one, and I hope you stay safe, and I hope you're voting. Early voting happening now through Saturday? Saturday? Sunday.
0: Did they stop that?
2: I'm sorry. It's happening right now. Election Day wraps on Tuesday. Please go do that.
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1: In Los Angeles, I'm Kai Rizdahl. It is Tuesday today, 11 August. Good as it always is to have you along, everybody. This is a big data week, as I think I said yesterday. Inflation most particularly at the consumer and wholesale levels. But that's for tomorrow. Today, we're going to sit back and take stock. And we're going to do it once again with Kyla Scanlon. She's an economics content creator, also an author as well. Kyla, great to have you back on.
2: Thanks for having me.
1: Let me throw you the easy one first. What's your sense right now of this economy?
2: Oh, I mean, I think this economy is kind of confusing everybody. You know, it's a bit confusing to figure out where the growth is coming from, if the growth is sustainable, if it's all AI-driven, how much risk that might be injecting into the economy, sort of how spending is holding up, the labor market, inflation. I feel like there's definitely more questions than answers right now.
1: All right, here comes another question. Which of those things are you most worried about?
2: I think I'm pretty worried about some of the decisions that the Federal Reserve will have to make. The Fed always has a pretty tough job, but right now balancing between the labor market and the dynamics there, where entry-level hiring has had some issues, and then balancing inflation, where we're not really sure if prices are going to continue to tick up. Mm-hmm. I just worry that the Fed is going to have some tough choices on their hands as we go into the end of the year.
1: What's your sense of Chairman Warsh?
2: I think that he has a hard job, like every Fed chair does. I think that the bond market made it pretty clear that they were a bit worried about credibility. They were a bit worried about the lack of guidance from the Fed. The market and the Fed are so interlinked. So I think that he's trying to extract the Fed from the market a little bit, but that won't come without pain.
1: New topic, younger people in this economy. You've written a lot about it. You've written a lot about how they don't really have much faith, about how they are gamifying it, right? Because nothing else seems to work. Talk about that for a little bit, would you?
2: Yeah, I think that a lot of pieces have been pinned on what young people are doing. They're going to the gym more, they're traveling a lot, they're buying up a lot of little treats. And I think people are trying to figure out exactly why that sort of economic behavior is happening, because it seems strange. But in my opinion, I think all of these things are rational. So I think when people look at the spending patterns of the younger generation, where there is this lean towards little treats, so buying up Labubus, Dubai chocolate lattes, whatever it may be, that sort of spending is rational because they're putting off the bigger milestone spending, like buying a house, having kids, because it feels further and further out of reach.
1: Yeah, well, so keep going. What does that mean? You know, because these younger people will be in a position in 5 or 10 years where those decisions are going to affect the function of the overall economy, you know?
2: Yeah, I mean, I think everybody has sort of internalized this sense of fear with AI. And so I don't know if younger people, if anybody, honestly, is really thinking about, oh, in a couple of years, like, I'm going to have to be very responsible. Like, I feel like there is some element of doomerism within the spending. I don't think it's all doom spending. I don't totally love that word. But I do think that for them, there is that sense of financial nihilism. It's like, well, why would I invest? Gen Z is saving at a pretty high rate, yeah. But why would I contribute to the traditional life path if it doesn't feel like it's in reach for me? I'm going to go and do these side hustles. I'm not going to work for a corporation. I'm going to develop a small business. It's not necessarily that traditional life cycle, life ladder that we typically might see.
1: That phrase you use, financial nihilism, that's discouraging.
2: That's from Dimitri Kofinas. Yeah, he coined that term in 2021. And it was around the time when GameStop was happening. So everybody was piling into GameStop, AMC. And his sense was like, whoa, you know, these are not real things. Why are people buying them up? They must not really believe in the underlying assets that they're purchasing. There's this nihilistic tendency. They just want to buy because there's this herd behavior towards buying. And you can extrapolate that nihilism to the broad economy where people is, you know, you see it in the survey data, they feel like they don't have a stake in the economy. And so they just don't participate in the way one might expect. But expectations are always a bit foggy to begin with.
1: Do you think this is just the new normal, not the nihilism and not any of the, you know, sort of, you know, theoretical stuff. I mean, I know, you know, you're a much deeper thinker. Well, yeah, I mean, you're a much deeper thinker about the economy than I am. But is this the new normal? No, it is. It is totally true. We've had this conversation. We did it in March when we were doing that live event. Do you think this is just the new normal?
2: I don't know. I mean, So I really like this quote from my former professor, Dr. Chachi, where he said the opposite of rational is not being irrational, it's being normal. And so he's essentially saying there that the normal thing is not the rational thing to do right now. What the best thing to do is to go and try out different things because this traditional life ladder is being actively threatened by AI or the decisions that the government is making, or even honestly, the decisions the Fed might make. Raising rates could easily pop the AI bubble. It's not necessarily a new normal. It's just a different variation of normal.
1: Right. No,
2: if that makes sense. Yeah,
1: it totally makes sense. I'll go with that. Kyla Scanlon, she is an economic content creator. She is on all the socials, and you should subscribe to her newsletter because she will make you really, really smart. Kyla, thanks a lot. Appreciate your time.
2: Thank you.
1: Wall Street today, not nihilism, but I'll tell you what, traders are definitely waiting to see which way the inflation winds are blowing. We will have the details when we always have the details.

0: From the Federal Reserve Bank of New York this morning came its quarterly report on household debt and credit. Big picture, household debt overall fell in the second quarter. For 17 straight quarters, though, that is more than 4 years, I'll do the math for you, HELOCs, home equity lines of credit, have been going up. Marketplace's Kristen Schwab reports.
1: Borrowers tend to use home equity lines of credit to fund big purchases. And the data show that's what they're using them for now, says Susan Wachter, a professor of real estate at Wharton.
2: They're using it for home renovation. They're using it to send their kids to schools, using their house as a piggy bank, essentially.
1: Home equity lines of credit are the piggy bank of choice because rates have gone down. The average interest rate on a credit card is just under 20%. On a personal loan, it's more than 12%. A HELOC, on average, sits at about 7.5%.
2: It's a far less expensive way of borrowing.
1: Surges in HELOCs tend to mean borrowers are feeling confident in the economy and in their own personal economies. Andy Walden is head of mortgage and housing market research at Intercontinental Exchange.
3: They're typically reserved for very high credit quality individuals. It's not uncommon to see 760, 780 credit scores for folks that are taking out lines of credit.
1: And homeowners are especially confident now because of rising home values. Walden says the average American homeowner has more than $210,000 in tappable home equity.
3: Half of that equity is held by folks that have an interest rate on their first mortgage that's below 3.5%.
1: Plainly put, people who bought homes during the pandemic are feeling more flush, so they're using their equity to stay put, remodel, and get ahead. But Linda Bell, a home lending expert at Bankrate, cautions against banking on your home's value as wealth.
4: I think a lot of people out there, house rich, cash poor, and this could be very dangerous because you feel like I have all this money, but you need to be responsible and understand that you can pay it back.
1: HELOC delinquency rates are historically low, but they tend to rise when borrowing costs go up and when the economy slows. I'm Kristen Schwab for Marketplace.

0: Here's another one from that New York Fed report. More people are delinquent on their credit cards now than at any point since the Great Recession. About 13% of all credit card balances are 90 days or more overdue. A lot of people, though, actually fell into delinquency coming out of the pandemic, and that debt is still following them around. Marketplace's Samantha Fields has that one.
1: The early part of the pandemic was a terrible time in so many ways, but it was an oddly good time for many people financially.
2: Federal supports, including like stimulus payments, expanded unemployment benefits, helped a lot of families to stabilize their finances.
1: Breno Braga at the Urban Institute says in the first couple of years of COVID, there was a notable decline in credit card delinquencies.
2: But then what happened was after those programs expired, the environment became much more difficult for families. They saw a rapid increase in the price of goods such as like food, housing, and transportation.
1: And we saw a rapid increase in the number of people falling behind on their credit card payments. Josh Bivens at the Economic Policy Institute says more recently, the number of new delinquencies has stabilized.
3: But it's at a level that's higher, I would argue, than it should be, given like a pretty low unemployment rate in the economy.
1: Part of the reason for that is a lot of people are still carrying around those old debts they fell behind on, says Joelle Scally at the New York Fed.
4: Once people miss a payment on their credit card, that sticks around on their credit report for some time.
1: And she says lenders are now reporting and chasing late payments for much longer than they used to. So even though a lot of these credit card delinquencies aren't new, Aaron Klein at Brookings says they are still affecting people's lives.
5: This debt overhang of people who have defaulted hasn't gone away for the millions of families affected. They're still getting called by debt collectors. Their credit scores are still lower.
1: And all of that, combined with persistent inflation and a frozen job market, is making it hard for many to catch up. I'm Samantha Fields for Marketplace.

0: coming up.
1: Wow. So this is what tariffs are all about.
0: I've been trying to tell you, gang. First, though, let's do the numbers. Dow Industrial's down 184 points today, 0.3%, closed at 53,791. NASDAQ down 159 points, 0.6%, 26,445. The S&P 500 down 24 points, about 0.3%, 77,028. Credit cards, you say? MasterCard dropped 0.3% today. Visa shares rose 0.6%. American Express up about 0.6% as well. Kristen was telling us about HELOCs. Well, we'll go elsewhere in housing news. How about that? Existing home sales declined 1.7% in July. That's the National Association of Realtors. Related, last week, the 30-year fixed-rate mortgage, almost 6.7%. 6.66% is what I saw. You do the math. 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

0: This is Marketplace. I'm Kai Rizdahl. It is not a stretch at all, I think, to say that this second quarter of the 21st century is going to turn in very large part on the tensions between China and the United States, and that those tensions in turn hang on the technological competition between the world's two biggest economies. New Yorker staff writer Evan Osnos spent 8 years living in China in the early years of this century, and he went back this summer for a reporting trip on the subject at hand. Evan, thanks for coming on.
1: Thanks, Kai. It's great to be here.
0: I want to start with sort of an atmospheric question here. You say at one point in this piece that Beijing is so much quieter now, literally quieter, than when you lived there. Talk about that for a little bit.
1: Yeah, it's very noticeable, actually. I mean, partly it's electric vehicles. A lot of the cars on the road are electric and they're silent. And then the other thing is that it has the world's largest e-commerce market, meaning there's really almost nothing you can't get delivered. And so people don't have as much reason to go out. It does create a slightly strange sense of quiet in the place.
0: This is all by design, right? It's part of the plan.
1: It is. Yeah. China likes plans, and they set out about
0: the 5-year variety in any case.
1: Exactly. And also even longer term. I mean, in 2015, they came up with a plan called Made in China 2025. And it seemed like it was over the horizon. But what they said was, we want to be leaders in a whole range of technologies. So things from lithium ion batteries and electric vehicles to eventually robotics and AI and things like that. And the Chinese system can go overboard in a whole range of ways. They, for instance, built too much housing. But when they set about building something like technology, it very often comes to pass.
0: You know, it's interesting you mentioned housing, because one of the things you point out in this piece is that it seems, and analysts say this to you, that they are trying to, in their investments in technology and what they're doing now, they are trying to outrun the mistakes of the past, one of which was the huge property bubble.
1: Yeah, that feels very noticeable. The property bubble, which started to burst in 2021, is really the biggest thing people talk about. And there are these buildings on the edges of cities that are called lanweilou, basically rotten tail buildings in Chinese. And these are buildings where they never finish construction. For most people, it's a sign of the mistakes of the last decade. And so the government has said, all right, one of the ways we're going to try to rekindle growth, and it's controversial, it may not work, is by plowing investment into technology and saying we're going to seize this moment and see if we can race ahead into the future.
0: So let's talk about some of the things that, on the surface anyway, look super impressive. The amount of electricity that they are producing, the strides they've made in AI, electric vehicles. There are some real technological achievements that Xi Jinping has been able to engineer.
1: Yeah. I tend to think it's the Chinese people themselves have been able to do this. Look, there is a tremendous amount of engineering talent in China. Every year they churn out more graduates in science and engineering. And you know, part of it is they've taken advantage of a moment in America. As a scholar, a Canadian scholar named David Zweig, he mentioned to me that if you look at the new labs that have been formed at a university like Westlake University, many of them are returnees from the United States who felt alienated from where they had been before.
0: You mentioned this moment in America, and everybody listening to this understands what this moment is. But it is a moment of American withdrawal, intentional, very impactful. In a lot of ways. Does that necessarily, though, mean that the way is cleared for China's rise?
1: I don't think it does. What it does is it creates an opportunity for China, and in some cases they've seized it. You know, it's not accidental, for instance, that China rebranded its foreign assistance program China Aid. But at the same time, a lot of countries, and I heard this when I was in Europe earlier in the year, a lot of countries are feeling like they're caught between two big powers, the United States and China. They don't really trust either of them at the moment. And so it's created a system where the U.S.-led order is in some disrepair, but it's not being replaced by a Chinese order. Instead, we're getting a period that's something closer to the jungle, what an analyst in Europe described to me as a period of unorder, where each country is building up its military, using its leverage, its choke points in global trade. So we're entering a period like that rather than simply slipping into a new Chinese-led order.
0: That implies some degree of chaos in the years and decades to come.
1: Well, it brings me no joy to say it, but I think a fair assessment is that the chaos that we see around us these last couple of years is a sign of these deeper structural changes, and we are smart to be clear-eyed about it.
0: You end this piece going to a fortune teller who, I will point out here, got you for 660 yuan, about $97.
1: It was a fair trade.
0: You're happy with it, right? Do a little fortune telling of your own. And let's say you go back in 10 years to Beijing to report another piece. What's that going to look like?
1: I think on the surface, there's going to be a lot of ways in which AI is going to be part of people's lives. Already, for instance, you can't take out the trash, literally, without encountering AI. There are cameras that keep an eye on whether people are sorting their trash efficiently. But at the same time, there is a real unease. Ordinary people, particularly young people in China, very uncomfortable about what the future holds. They don't feel like they have a voice in the shape that AI is going to take. They're not having kids. They're not getting married. We see some similar traces in the United States. And so the real question that faces both, I think, China and America is, can we figure out ways to make sure that people, ordinary people, have a hand in shaping how these technologies become part of our lives and our economies? Because it's the country that figures out how to do that that I think is going to prevail in this technology race, which is about more than just who has the superior tech.
0: Evan Osnos, he's a staff writer at The New Yorker. Great piece about China and the rise of technology over there and what it means for us. Evan, thanks a bunch. I appreciate your time.
1: My pleasure. Thanks for having me, Kai.

0: Hey, so here's something. Small business owners were more optimistic in July than they have been in almost a year. So said the National Federation of Independent Business this morning. And as it happens, that optimism coincided with a rise in the share of business owners who said they are looking to hire over the next 3 months. Hiring, however, ain't always easy, as Marketplace's Henry App reports.
1: Ariel Voorhees runs a personal chef service in Vermont. She grocery shops and cooks for families in their homes. And business is good. She's had to hire to keep up with demand.
2: In the past 6 months, actually, we've grown from 2 chefs working in the business to 4 chefs.
1: And she may bring on yet another chef in the next few months. About 20% of small firms are in the same boat, according to the National Federation of Independent Business Index. But wanting to fill a position and actually filling it with the right person are two very different things. Peter Hansen is Director of Research and Policy Analysis at NFIB.
3: They're going to the market trying to fill these positions, and they're noticing, hey, the number of applicants, the kind of skill level and fit of these applicants isn't what I hoped for.
1: That's true for Chris Kessler, who owns Black Flannel Brewing and Distilling Company in Essex, Vermont. His brewery has a restaurant, and it's been hard, he says, to fully staff up.
4: The labor shortage, especially in Vermont hospitality, is real. And, we're still looking for a couple of kitchen people.
1: Kessler attributes that mostly to a restaurant industry workforce that shrank in the pandemic and never fully recovered. Other businesses see a more recent cause for the lack of skilled workers, the Trump administration's immigration crackdown. Alexis D'Amato Falvey with the advocacy group Small Business Majority says the threat of deportation is keeping some employees from going to work.
5: It's more and more difficult for people to feel that they want to come risk their ability to remain in the U.S., even if they are here legally present.
1: And that points to another finding in the NFIB survey. Even as more business owners feel optimistic, the share that feel uncertain is also rising, well above historical norms. I'm Henry App for Marketplace.

0: If we're talking small business confidence, we got to hear from one of our small businesses, don't we? Eric Vaughn owns Eric's I've Been Framed. That's a picture framing shop in Detroit.
1: Just yesterday, I had to order some molding from a company that's based in Canada, but they have warehouses all over the States. And they didn't have the particular moldings that I wanted, but in Canada. And so, you know, after I placed the order, she said, Eric, I'm sorry, but I'm going to have to add 17% onto the bill. And I'm like, wow. So this is what tariffs are all about. So, you know, another 17% doesn't hurt the bottom line in this. But if I have to do it all the time, oh, yeah, it would be a different story. Everything has gone up. I just got a notice that mat boards were going up in pricing. Transportation, everybody's got the extra fuel charge. And the distributors, a few of them offer discounts on glass because a lot of times glass and acrylic, they use petroleum to make it. So it fluctuates. And it fluctuates because of what's going on in the world. And that has an adverse effect on the business. So, yeah, it's crazy out here. But, you know, I have to pass it on to the client. We've been busy. We just came off of an exhibit. A young photographer from Southwest Detroit has a show called Lowriders from Detroit to L.A. and Back. It was about 55 pieces, and we had to use acrylic instead of glass because he said that it was going to be a traveling exhibit. So the challenges that I had with the acrylic is that, you know, once you pull the plastic protective off the acrylic, dust and particles that's in the air kind of jumps to it. There was a lot of dark areas in the photographs. So any little speck will show up. So that was probably the most challenging project I've had since I've been in business. And I've been in business over 30 years. So, but yeah, I never felt in this particular case I've got paid enough. But it's a learning lesson, and I know not to touch it ever again.
0: Eric Vaughn still learning lessons. Eric's I've Been Framed is his shop, Detroit, Michigan.

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1: This final note on the way out today, keeping track so you do not have to. The Strait of Hormuz is still closed. Brent crude bumped up against $90 a barrel today. Here, though, is the gas price that really matters. Think trucks, right? Diesel, $5.32 each and every gallon. Jordan Manji, Sunil Maharaj, Janet Wynn, Olga Oxman, and Virginia K. Smith are the digital team. I'm Kai Rizdahl. We will see you tomorrow, everybody.

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2: The Source HD3 is a public service of WMNF Tampa, St. Petersburg, Sarasota.
0: The president basically said, I'm going to go ahead with this anyway because I think this war will be over quickly and we can basically replenish those stockpiles at a later time after we take care of the Iranian regime. That proved to be a serious misjudgment and miscalculation.
3: I'm Natalie Kitroev. That's coming up on The Daily from The New York Times.
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0: From the New York Times, I'm Natalie Kitroeff. This is The Daily. As the fighting with Iran has dragged on, American forces have been burning through their weapons.
1: Estimates show the U.S. has used more than half of its stockpile for some weapon systems in the conflict with Iran,
0: creating a shortage of munitions that's leaving the United States and its allies in the region much more vulnerable.
2: I have real concerns about our defense industrial base, and God forbid we find ourselves in a lengthy, serious war and our ability to produce what we need.
0: Today, my colleague Eric Schmidt explains why we're running out of key missiles so quickly and how that could impact the safety of U.S. troops and the Trump administration's efforts to end the war.

0: It's Tuesday, August 11th. Eric, you told us very early on in the war with Iran that we could start to have an issue with the limited supply of certain munitions. It seems as though we have now reached that point where this is, in fact, a very real problem. So just explain what's happening right now.
1: Absolutely. So what we've seen is, since the start of the war, there were offensive missiles and defensive missiles that were in short supply to start with, and they've been drained even more so since the war has gone on. You had offensive missiles like stealthy cruise missiles that the U.S. was firing at underground bunkers in Iran. You had Tomahawk cruise missiles that were fired off of ships and submarines. But what we've seen both then and now are on the defensive side. These are the defensive systems that help protect U.S. troops in the region as well as their allies.
0: These are called interceptors, right?
1: These are called interceptors. Patriot interceptors are probably the most common people have heard of. There's also one called THAAD, which hits targets even higher in the atmosphere. But the Patriots are the ones that are really kind of the gold standard. And they're basically missiles that are aimed at hitting incoming missiles, if you will, hitting a bullet with a bullet to try and defeat, in this case, the Iranian missiles that are being fired at bases, at energy facilities in the region, all sorts of targets the Iranians are aiming at.
0: Hitting a bullet with a bullet sounds really hard and complex.
1: It is hard. I mean, these are very fast-moving missiles. In some cases, are approaching Mach 5. And so what the United States has done, in fact, even though the interceptors they have are quite good and quite advanced now, to be sure that they knock them down, the doctrine for the military has been that you actually fire two of these interceptors for every incoming missile, just to ensure that you increase your chances of destroying, or at least damaging, knocking off course, these very destructive missiles.
0: Basically, you need a ton of these. From what you're saying, you need double whatever the enemy is firing at you.
1: Yeah, if you have enough. I mean, that's the plan, is that you want to be able to create a shield. These Patriot systems basically create a radius around them that they can defend, whether it's a city or a base or an oil refinery or something like that, something valuable.
0: And how many of these do we have left, Eric?
1: Well, the numbers are classified. The military doesn't want to be telling everybody what they've got left, but the best estimates from our sources inside the military are that they have somewhere in the neighborhood of 1,700 left in the whole global arsenal. And that's after the U.S. has burned through about 1,500 of these since the start of the war. So just under half overall. But again, even as major combat has lessened, as the war has gone on and these episodic back and forth exchanges between Iran and the United States, the U.S. is still going through dozens, in some cases, of these weapons at a time or in a given week.
0: And just so I make sure I understand this, you're saying we've burned through 1,500 of these missiles already, which is about half of the global stockpile?
1: Roughly what they started with. That's since February 28th, when the war started. That's approximately how many interceptors, Patriot interceptors, the U.S. has gone through on its own. Now, allies have gone through their own stockpiles in countries like Bahrain and Kuwait and Saudi Arabia. They have their own Patriot systems, and they too are, you know, burning through their munitions as they come under attack from Iran. They want to be able to defend their cities, their oil refinery, their infrastructures, desalination plants, that kind of thing. But the common denominator is they all need these interceptors that are quite valuable right now and in short supply across the board.
0: Okay. How did we get to this point where we are running out so quickly of something that is that valuable, that is that crucial?
1: Well, you have to go back several years, actually, at least into the Biden administration, when the administration starts supplying some of these munitions, including some Patriot interceptors, to Ukraine.
2: The Patriot missile defense system could soon be on its way from the U.S. to Ukraine
1: to help it fend off attacks from Russia. Now, many of these were older version Patriot interceptors and were not the same kind of munitions that the U.S. needed in the war with Iran. But that's kind of where it starts. And then we move forward when the U.S. got into a shootout with the Houthis, the rebel group, the militant group in Yemen that had basically started firing on ships in the Red Sea. And that led to a long 50-day campaign or so where the U.S. carried out numerous airstrikes.
3: U.S. and British military airstrikes hitting 18 targets at 8 locations in Yemen, including underground storage facilities, weapons, and even a helicopter.
1: Going after their infrastructure, their underground stockpiles and things like that. But then you come into last year and when things really start getting tighter, and that is during the 12-day war when Israel attacks Iran. The Israelis are striking targets inside of Iran. Iran is responding, and the U.S. essentially comes to Israel's aid, and they're helping knock down a lot of the incoming Iranian missiles. Israel has its own air defenses, of course, but the U.S. is helping with other kind of systems.
0: And this is before the Iran war even starts.
1: This is all before the big one, the Iran war, starts on February 28th. And this is not a secret going into this war. As we reported over the weekend, my colleagues and I, General Dan Kane, the chairman of the Joint Chiefs of Staff, warned President Trump that these levels were already quite low. But the president basically said, I'm going to go ahead with this anyway, because I think this war will be over quickly. And we can basically replenish those stockpiles at a later time after we take care of the Iranian regime. That proved to be a serious misjudgment and miscalculation.
0: It also seems like the shortage may be influencing the options that President Trump has as he seeks to end the war on terms that are favorable to the United States.
1: Absolutely. And we reported this very fact just 2 weeks ago after President Trump threatened to unleash a huge escalation of bombing attacks against Iran. And so is the president mulled over his options just a couple of weeks ago? Again, the military went to him and said, look, if you carry out this major strike, you're going to run down these already depleted munition levels even more, and maybe even exhaust some or close to exhausting some. And so this was, as we reported, one of the main factors in the president's decision to pull back. There were others, but that was a key factor.
0: But Eric, during those first 38 days of war, did we not, in the barrage of attacks that you described, destroy Iran's capacity to fight back with missiles? I mean, we were told, right, by the administration that the result of those attacks had been to really make an impact on Iran's capability to fight back with missiles. I mean, we were told, right, by the administration that the result of those attacks had been to really make

0: almost.
1: And was that not true?
0: Well, again, this proved to be another fundamental miscalculation, because the 2 or 3 months after the April ceasefire began, a couple of months, the Iranians proved remarkably resilient and also quite adept at digging out both these bunkers that house the remaining missiles, as well as the missile sites, some of which were mobile missiles. They basically were able to use that delay, use that time period of the ceasefire to reconstitute. They've been able to threaten, and in some cases actually carry out attacks on commercial shipping in the Strait of Hormuz. But they've also been able to hit targets in some of the neighboring countries, including American military bases.
1: We'll be right back.
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0: This is The Daily. I'm Natalie Kitroev. Back to my conversation with Eric Schmidt about the weapons shortage that is leaving U.S. troops vulnerable. So, Eric, what we've seen over and over is that the Iranian side has just been consistently able to adapt, including, it sounds like, on this front.
1: That's right. And this really comes from lessons they learned in the last year or so. After that 12-day war back in June, the Iranians really did their homework. They basically said, we know another attack will be coming. We're going to decentralize much of our arsenal. And the way the Iranians are attacking, they do a barrage of a combination of drones, slower moving cruise missiles, and some of these very fast moving ballistic missiles. And the whole idea here is to see initially, can you overwhelm a particular site's defenses, whether it's a base or a refinery or whatever, because there's just so much coming at them. The other thing the Iranians have are specific ballistic missiles. They've been developing over the last year or so a maneuverable missile, at least a maneuverable warhead. That is, so as it starts coming back down toward a target, and the defenses are locked onto what they think will be a kill, suddenly the incoming missile, you know, swerves and it goes in a different direction. And remember, again, the U.S. doctrine has been you use at least two, sometimes even three of these interceptors to go after these incoming missiles. Well, you can just see if it's a major attack, you're going to burn through a whole bunch of these interceptors in that one particular assault. And that's what the Iranians, you know, have been able to do in a couple of specific instances. And as they look at carrying out attacks, they also change things up as if they're trying to use different speeds, different trajectories, as if they're trying to zero in on weaknesses and vulnerabilities in the air defenses. So in some cases, including a particular base in Jordan, they attacked it, more than four times, just trying to figure out, you know, where was the most vulnerable place that they could possibly come into and carry out a strike.
0: Right.
1: So it shows on their end, even with their limited resources, they're looking for strategic targets to hit. Ones that if they're

0: successful, you know, again, all they have to do is have one lucky hit, if you think of it that way, whereas the Americans have to be able to defend against everything to be completely successful.
1: Yeah, if it's your job to defend those strategic targets, it's hard enough to hit a bullet with a bullet, to say nothing of a swerving bullet. The math balloons pretty quickly. I mean, you need a ton of interceptors in that case, because if even one gets through, you're in trouble.
0: That's right. And so the Americans adapt. You can either shrink the area that you are defending and basically leave some areas that are less valuable unprotected. But this one base in Jordan that had been coming under attack, sadly, tragically, in the evening of July 16th, overnight into the 17th, one of these missiles slipped through and it hit some housing units and killed three American soldiers and wounded over 100. And did a lot of damage to other facilities on the base as well. And there were other strikes. We later learned that same week that it hit two other bases in Jordan that housed American troops and equipment.
1: And what that uniquely devastating attack in Jordan demonstrates is that Iran can still be very effective, even if the U.S. does everything it can in its own defense.
0: That's right. The attack on Jordan was important for several reasons. Obviously, it was tragic. This was the first U.S. service members to die since early in the war. It once again showed that this war, which still hadn't ended, by the way, this war that Trump had said would run 4 to 6 weeks, suddenly we're hearing about Americans killed and being wounded in the attack. And it puts, it puts the administration in a really tricky position. It's enraging the American public. It's undermined confidence among regional allies. This one deadly strike really begins to, you know, cause serious problems for the administration as it tries to address the question of how do we wind this war down, and finding that there's no easy solutions, no easy pathways.
1: So, Eric, how are the White House and the Pentagon reacting to this moment, to the very tricky position that they're in?
0: Well, President Trump's initial reaction is he is outraged at these published reports in the Times and other news organizations. The White House and Pentagon spokesmen basically deny that there's any kind of shortage, that they've got plenty of munitions to do whatever the president orders the military to do. But privately, we learn and report that the president is so mad that he orders a leak investigation into our story. And at a meeting at Camp David, he berates Pete Hegseth, the defense secretary, and his deputy, Steve Feinberg, for basically what we report is that he's misled them on how bad the munitions situation is. And this caused a huge uproar inside the administration, because Secretary Hegseth has, in public testimony to Congress and public statements, basically said, we've got this under control. We've got this. When in reality, he doesn't.
1: There is a logical question, I feel like, implicit in Trump's anger here, which is, why don't we have a bigger stockpile of these weapons?
0: Well, it's basically a problem that dates back several administrations, both Democrat and Republican. And part of it was just not catching up on the threat, still being caught in this post-9/11 counterterrorism world where you're not thinking about enemies loaded up with missiles that could launch in large numbers. There was obviously concern about threats coming from North Korea and other countries, but nobody really anticipated the kind of back and forth exchanges that we've seen in Russia and Ukraine. And just to make a Patriot missile, it takes about 2 years. These are made by different contractors and subcontractors. By some estimate, it takes maybe several dozen of these suppliers to come together. And so, for instance, earlier in the year, the Pentagon struck an agreement in principle with Lockheed Martin, which assembles Patriot missiles, to basically triple production of these interceptors. They're making around 600 a year now, and they were going to probably make up around 2,000 or so by the year 2030. Well, the Pentagon has gone before the Congress and asked for a record $1.5 trillion defense budget and additional spending to pay for things like this. And so far, Congress hasn't done it at a time when the war just isn't going very well.
1: Mm-hmm.
0: That's part of his problem. He's going up there and asking for a record budget. And the lawmakers are saying, well, wait a minute, you're asking for more money to do what? So you can carry out more of what they consider to be a failed war?
1: So Where does that leave us, Eric? You've made it very clear that as this war drags on, we are becoming vulnerable in this conflict with Iran, in the Middle East in general. What about much more advanced adversaries, militarily speaking? I'm thinking of China and Russia.
0: Well, exactly. These drawdowns from those commands have left them less ready to confront potential adversaries like Russia and China, who are watching this very closely. And so it creates a greater risk that China says, maybe we should try and seize Taiwan. Or maybe Vladimir Putin in Moscow says, maybe now is the time that I make a push in Eastern Europe or the Baltics, now that the U.S. is maybe a little bit less formidable.
1: You know, we've been talking a lot during this war about how effectively Iran has exploited the world's economic vulnerability to the Strait of Hormuz and shipping. What you're describing is Iran exploiting a military vulnerability that the United States has. It knows that if it wears down our supply of these missiles, it can gain an advantage.
0: That's right. And it's the two things coming together now, how the Iranians are being able to continue to exploit their economic advantage over the Strait of Hormuz at the same time that they're realizing they now have found these vulnerabilities and can exploit some of the security gaps that the United States has. And you see them as they increase their ask, their requests from President Trump. Just as recently as this weekend, pressing for more. They see the advantage now. They recognize President Trump is eager to make a deal, and they are pressing for as much as they can get right now, understanding that they have this leverage over the United States.
1: Well, Eric, thanks so much for coming on the show again.
0: Thank you, Natalie.
1: Eric Schmidt covers the Pentagon for the New York Times.
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1: 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I'm Natalie Kitroev. 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

0: From New York, this is Democracy Now!
1: Elon Musk, the newest trillionaire, thinks he can kill our people and damage our land. He thinks his money and his power can make us quit. And y'all, he thought wrong!
0: As the backlash against AI data centers grows across the country, we'll speak with Tennessee State Rep. Justin Pearson. He just won the Democratic primary in Memphis for a House seat after helping lead the resistance against Elon Musk's massive Colossus data centers there. He's running in a district recently redrawn by Republicans after the Supreme Court significantly weakened the Voting Rights Act. Then to Detroit, Michigan, where Democratic Socialist Donovan McKinney defeated an incumbent Democratic congressman in a major victory for progressives on a platform to get money out of politics and in favor of Medicare for all. And finally, American Doctor, a new documentary about three American doctors who risked their lives to volunteer in Gaza.
2: As a Jewish physician, I knew nothing about Gaza. Like most Americans, I thought everybody out here were nothing but terrorists because that's what I was told.
3: I'm not Israeli. I'm not Palestinian. I'm not Christian. I'm not Muslim. I'm not Jewish. I don't really have any connection to it. But as an American, I just don't want my government involved in crimes.
4: I'm a Palestinian. I'm not a spokesperson. I'm a human being. I'm a U.S. doctor who wants to see babies like my babies not be killed anymore.
0: We'll speak to Dr. Thayer Ahmed and Dr. Feroz Sidwa, plus Posey Tang, the director of American Doctor. All that and more coming up. Welcome to Democracy Now!, democracynow.org, The War and Peace Report. I'm Amy Goodman. The U.S. strikes on several fishing boats near Ecuador's Galapagos Islands earlier this year were part of a secret operation conducted by the Central Intelligence Agency, the CIA. That's according to The Washington Post, which spoke to a source anonymously. One of the boats disappeared January 20th, along with eight of its crew members who are presumed dead, according to the United Nations. Survivors of two other vessels that came under attack in March said they were abducted by U.S. forces, hooded, cuffed, and tortured aboard a ship before being taken to El Salvador. No U.S. government agencies claim responsibility for those strikes, which the Washington Post reports are separate from the Trump administration's publicly acknowledged strikes on boats off the Caribbean and Pacific. The Pentagon has provided no evidence for its claims the boats were carrying drugs. More than 200 people have been killed in the U.S. strikes since September. Meanwhile, U.S. Southern Command and Panama have concluded Panamax 2026, a series of war games involving at least 17 other countries from across the Americas. It was the first time joint U.S. military exercises took place in Panama since 2012. In Gaza, Israeli attacks killed two Palestinians and injured several others Thursday with reports of airstrikes, mortar attacks, and live fire. The strikes came as human rights groups warned Israel is conducting a massive effort to clear tens of thousands of tons of rubble from the Gaza Strip. The debris resulted from Israel's near-daily attacks on Gaza since October 2023, which have killed at least 73,000 Palestinians. Some of the rubble is from cemeteries and other locations where human remains are known to exist, leading human rights groups to accuse Israel of attempting to erase evidence of war crimes. In the occupied West Bank, Israeli settlers are continuing to besiege the Palestinian village of Kusra, with Israeli soldiers stopping activists from bringing in aid. Among those who've come under attack is a Palestinian American. That prompted rare criticism from U.S. Ambassador to Israel Mike Huckabee, who called the siege a horrific act of terror. A top humanitarian official at the UN said this week conditions in the West Bank have reached a breaking point. In southern Lebanon, Israeli Defense Minister Israel Katz vowed Wednesday his forces would maintain their occupation indefinitely.
5: We will clear this area and ensure the security of the residents of the north, and under no circumstances will we withdraw from security zones, not in Lebanon, not in Syria, and not in Gaza.
0: Katz's remarks came after Lebanese Prime Minister Nawaf Salam said Israel's demolition of homes in southern Lebanon represented a serious violation of international law. Iran's military has rejected the Trump administration's claims that ships are freely passing through the Strait of Hormuz, saying no one can pass without Iran's permission. This comes as the Pentagon's announced it'll send a new aircraft carrier to the Middle East to replace the USS Abraham Lincoln amidst reports of deteriorating conditions aboard the vessel. The USS George Washington is set to relieve the Lincoln, which has been deployed for over 8 months. On Thursday, Defense Secretary Pete Hegseth dismissed reports in Stars and Stripes and the Military Times about a growing mental health crisis aboard the Lincoln, where sailors face moldy showers, backed up plumbing, shortages of nutritious food, toiletries, and other supplies. Despite Hegseth's denials, a U.S. official confirmed a sailor jumped overboard from the Lincoln in early August, saying the person was quickly rescued. The sailor had missed the birth of his daughter 5 months ago and reportedly complained to higher ups about mental health challenges before attempting suicide. On Thursday, the Senate Veterans Affairs Committee's top Democrat, Senator Richard Blumenthal, demanded answers and called for a federal investigation into the problems aboard the Lincoln, which hasn't docked in close to 7 months. The New York Times reports the Trump administration carried out an expansive surveillance program targeting left-leaning groups in Minnesota, infiltrating group chats, spying on meetings at libraries and churches, and secretly obtaining financial records of organizations that were never accused of crimes. Among groups targeted were labor unions, including the Communications Workers of America, the SEIU, and the AFL-CIO, and climate activists with Sunrise Movement. The massive spying operation began last winter as hundreds of thousands of Minnesotans joined protests demanding an end to a violent mass deportation campaign by ICE and other federal agencies. Government documents reveal DHS characterized the protesters as violent opportunists and agitators, unquote. Alleging they were involved in a widespread conspiracy, the surveillance operation arose from a White House directive known as National Security Presidential Memo, NSPM 7, which identifies a potential domestic terrorist as someone expressing anti-Christian, anti-capitalism, or anti-American views. The civil liberties advocacy group Defending Rights and Dissent called the surveillance a, quote, disturbing, invasive, and utterly unjustifiable attack on freedom of expression and political dissent. Democratic Senator Chris Van Hollander responded, saying, quote, these are the actions of an authoritarian state. In New Jersey, ICE has confirmed the death of a third immigrant in Newark that was first disclosed by Democratic Congressmember Rob Menendez. Jose Chajon Raxon from Guatemala reportedly suffered what appeared to be seizures and later died at the hospital, according to DHS. Chajon Raxon was detained at the privately run ICE jail known as Delaney Hall after being arrested July 18th. ICE claimed he was released from custody 4 days later, but provided no further details. ICE previously failed to notify of his death due to a new policy that no longer requires the agency to report on deaths that occur within 30 days after an immigrant is released from custody, even if he is released into a hospital. This is the third reported death connected to Delaney Hall since December, as prisoners and advocates have widely condemned chronic medical neglect inside the jail. Nationwide, more than 50 immigrants have died in ICE custody since Trump returned to office. In related news, in Washington state, Over 140 immigrants are entering the third day of a hunger strike at the notorious Northwest Detention Center in Tacoma, Washington. That's according to the advocacy group La Resistencia, which confirmed the action began August 11th. Among their demands is proper medical care, as several prisoners with broken or dislocated bones reportedly have not received treatment. Northwest and Delaney Hall are both operated by the for-profit private prison company, Geo Group. In Texas, bulldozers have rolled into Big Bend National Park to tear down portions of the environmental landmark as part of the Trump administration's $46.5 billion effort to expand a massive border wall and other security infrastructure along the border with Mexico. Protesters gathered Thursday at Big Bend seeking to block construction of the wall after the Department of Homeland Security waived requirements that federal contractors comply with a broad slate of environmental laws, including the Endangered Species Act. Meanwhile, in southern Arizona, a protest camp, predominantly led by queer and femme activists, continues in the small border town of Lochiel to prevent the destruction of a grove of ancient cottonwood trees that federal contractors plan to destroy as they race to build another portion of Trump's border barrier with Mexico at a cost of about $500 million. Ukraine's proposed a deal with Russia that would see both sides halt attacks on civilian ships in the Black Sea. Reuters reports the offer came as part of an effort to reopen a crucial grain corridor amidst warnings that the attacks are driving up global food prices, which are already at their highest levels since early 2023. The United Nations reports more civilians were killed or injured in Ukraine in July than in any month since Russia's full-scale invasion, with at least 437 deaths and over 2,600 injuries in Ukraine in July. Poland's prime minister says authorities have arrested a Russian national who is preparing to assassinate a Ukrainian-American citizen in Warsaw. Donald Tusk called it Russia's first attempted attack on a U.S. citizen in a NATO country. In Tokyo, the Japanese prime minister Thursday blasted Vladimir Putin over the Russian president's first ever visit to the disputed Kuril Islands. It's one of four islands claimed by both Russia and Japan.
6: This latest visit to Ituri by the incumbent president of Russia runs contrary to Japan's consistent position regarding the northern territories. Furthermore, it hurts the feelings of the Japanese people and is absolutely unacceptable.
0: Meanwhile, President Trump shared a video on Instagram Thursday showing former U.S. Marine Robert Gilman aboard a plane with Trump's special envoy Steve Witkoff following Gilman's release from Russian custody. He'd been jailed by Russia for over 4 years. Here in the U.S., Indiana's governor has declared a statewide disaster emergency and deployed the National Guard following severe storms that brought what officials called a once-in-a-millennium, once-in-a-thousand-year flooding event. More rain is expected this week in Indiana and neighboring Illinois, which also suffered flooding. Some 36 million people across the Midwest were under flood alerts Thursday. A federal judge has dismissed the Trump administration's lawsuit accusing Harvard University of failing to combat anti-Semitism on campus. The government had argued the university failed to protect Jewish community members during campus protests over Harvard's ties to Israel's assault on Gaza and Israel's occupation of Palestinian territories. A U.S. district judge in Massachusetts called incidents of anti-Semitism, quote, isolated and episodic. The Congressional Black Caucus is calling on the Department of Justice to investigate the mysterious death of Nolan Wells, an 18-year-old black college athlete whose body was found in July on a barrier island in Mississippi. Wells vanished after taking a boat to the island with a group of white friends over the July 4th holiday. His body was recovered several days later. Authorities say Wells may have accidentally drowned, but his family has questioned the official story in part because Wells' cell phone was found not with his body, but in the possession of one of his friends who returned home. This is Georgia Democratic Congress member Lucy McBath.
7: This brings back so many vivid memories for me and my own family, having lost Jordan to unnecessary gun violence in November 2012, Black Friday, simply because he was black and playing loud music in his car. And so here we are again today, here for the loss of another black young man in our community. And we find ourselves asking the same questions.
0: And in Washington, D.C., the board of directors for the Kennedy Center for the Performing Arts has voted to once again inscribe Donald Trump's name on the building and to shutter it for 2 years, allegedly to make renovations to the Performing Arts Institution. Thursday's vote by Trump-pick board comes despite a federal judge's order barring closure of the Kennedy Center and ordering the Trump administration to remove Trump's name from the building. Meanwhile, Senate Democrats are seeking an audit of spending on the White House East Wing and Ballroom after the Washington Post reported the Trump administration plans to spend at least $900 million on new construction. When Trump announced his plans to build a ballroom last year, he repeatedly promised the project would be funded entirely by private donors. And those are some of the headlines. This is Democracy Now!, democracynow.org, the War and Peace Report. I'm Amy Goodman. We begin today's show looking at the Democratic primary win of State Representative Justin Pearson, who's running to represent part of Memphis in the recently redrawn 9th Congressional District of Tennessee. Pearson won the Democratic House primary after running a campaign focused in part on opposing the unchecked growth of AI infrastructure, particularly Elon Musk's massive supercomputer data centers known as Colossus 1 and Colossus 2 in the Memphis area. Justin Pearson is known for his work as an environmental justice organizer and advocate. He gained national prominence 3 years ago when he was expelled from the Tennessee House for protesting Republicans' inaction on gun control. He was then voted back in. For decades, Memphis, the most populous city in Shelby County, formed the base of its own congressional district. Now the county is split among three districts that extend outward from the city. The majority black city was so-called cracked by Republican officials following a Supreme Court ruling that weakened the Voting Rights Act. Pearson's victory happened to fall on the 61st anniversary of the signing of the Voting Rights Act on August 6, 1965. Justin Pearson's district is currently represented by a Democrat, Steve Cohen, who's retiring. But the district now leans Republican. Pearson's opponent in November is Republican State Senator Brent Taylor, who's endorsed by President Trump. Justin Pearson will join us in a minute. But first, let's turn to his recent remarks at the Democratic convention in Texas.
8: So if the Republican Party is going to be the party licking the boot of the billionaires who are taking our land, polluting our water, and taking our jobs, then let us be the party of the working class in rural, suburban, and urban America alike. If the Republican Party is going to be the party of AI taking away our jobs, the party of corporate handouts and blank checks for foreign wars, let us be the party to deliver an increase to the minimum wage. Let us be the party to deliver universal health care. Let us be the party to deliver a federal jobs guarantee so Americans can put food on their table and a roof over their head. And let us be the party that demands a moratorium on data centers be passed by the United States Congress. If Republicans are going to be the party of big tech, big oil, big pharma, and big tobacco, giving tax breaks to the billionaires, let us be the party of the farmer and the factory worker, the nurse and the nail tech, the innovator and the immigrant. Let us be the party of the people. The people who still believe. The people who still hope. The people who still seek to make the American dream real in our lifetime.
0: That was Tennessee State Rep. and Democratic congressional candidate now, Justin Pearson, joining us today from Raleigh, North Carolina. Justin, welcome back to Democracy Now! Thank you so much for joining us. Congratulations on your victory. But this district is clearly changed. You won in a historically black majority district and the only Democratic district in Tennessee until it was redrawn in May. Can you talk about how you believe you won and this struggle across the country, across the political spectrum against data centers?
9: Yes, I believe that we won the Democratic nomination. And the reason we're going to win the general election is because we're focusing on the issues that people care about here in the state of Tennessee and honestly all across the country. Costs are too high. Gas is too expensive. Groceries are too high. People need access to health care. And people don't want toxic data centers polluting the air that they breathe. And so those are the issues that we're focusing on. Pass Medicare for all, increase the minimum wage, tax the billionaires, and make sure that we stop toxic data centers from popping up in our communities, whether they be in Memphis, Tennessee, or in Lawrenceburg, Tennessee. And we're finding Democrats, Republicans, and independents are all supporting that message because we believe that the best days for Tennessee are still ahead of us.
0: So tell us about Colossus One and Colossus Two, owned by Elon Musk. Explain how they were established there and what you're trying to do.
9: Yeah, Elon Musk and his company's pollution are killing our community. These data centers are intended to replace our jobs. There's no benefit to everyday working class people. It's only to the benefit of the billionaire class. 3 miles away from my wife and I's home is his first data center. He has built two more data centers in Memphis and Shelby County. And one, he just announced that he built without even telling the public that he was doing so. So our community was, again, taken advantage of. And currently, he's operating 59 gas turbines out of North Mississippi that are illegally polluting our air in violation of the Clean Air Act. And the Department of Justice recently has enjoined into a lawsuit asking that they be allowed to continue to violate the Clean Air Act, pollute our air, because Grok and XAI, Elon Musk company, is being used as a part of the Iran war, a war which they said they'd already won a year ago. And so this company and this man don't care about our people, don't care about Tennesseans. And across the country, what we are seeing is folks rising up against the billionaire class. And these are Republicans, Democrats, and independents, all a part of our coalition, who are saying, I understand now, it's not a fight of right versus left. It's a fight of those who are at the top and the rest of us.
0: How did these Colossus 1 and 2 data centers, how did they get approved?
9: Yeah. The first thing, the Shelby County Health Department refused to follow their mandate from the Environmental Protection Agency to protect our air quality, and they allowed them to illegally pollute for an entire year without a permit. And then the Environmental Protection Agency went back and said, you know what, they should have gotten a permit for that. Despite that being the case, they went to Mississippi, and the Mississippi Department of Environmental Quality again has allowed them to violate the Clean Air Act and not follow the EPA's own rulings. We also had local folks, the mayor of Memphis, the mayor of South Haven, Mississippi, both have capitulated to Elon Musk and these companies, allowing them to really kill and to hurt our communities. We have research from Harvard professors that dozens of people are going to prematurely die. But it's the failure of democratic institutions, lowercase d, of elected officials, of regulatory agencies, allowing these billionaires and these billion-dollar corporations to exploit us, the more vulnerable communities, because historically, Valero Energy Corporation, Nucor Steel Corporation, the Tennessee Valley Authority have been able to do that in these communities, which are working class black communities in Memphis, working class white communities in South Haven. But that's what I think people are responding to, a need for our democratic institutions to actually stand up and to fight for our people. And before it was popular 2 years ago, that's what I was fortunate to be able to do in Westwood, in Boxtown. And that's what I'm going to do in the United States Congress, to protect all of our communities, to fight for all of us, to have the human right to clean air and clean water.
0: So in a moment, we're going to speak with Donovan McKinney, a DSA candidate who won in Michigan. One of his issues was gun control. As you are well known for as a state representative, you were expelled from the state House of Representatives for leading a fight against the gun lobby and raising questions about gun violence, though you were Memphis voted you back in. Can you talk about what you're calling for now in that area?
9: Absolutely. We need to mandate that everyone who has a firearm actually has a permit. In the state of Tennessee, it's a permitless carry state, and there are several states that are like that. And most reasonable gun owners believe that you need to have a permit to carry a firearm. And in our state, 70% of people agree with that. The reality is the number one cause of death for a child under the age of 18 in the United States of America, whether they're in Detroit with Congressman McKinney or they're in Memphis in Shelby County, is that gun injuries are the most significant cause of death. And it doesn't have to be that way. And I'm willing to stand up to the National Rifle Association. I've done it once. I'll do it in the United States Congress, because all of our community deserve to be safe. All of our schools and our teachers deserve to be safe. And reasonable people want common sense laws that are going to protect and save our lives. And that's what we need in Tennessee. And that's what we need across this country.
0: Justin Pearson, you previously helped lead a fight against $2 billion oil companies that wanted to build a pipeline through southwest Memphis that threatened groundwater and would seize land owned by some residents since the abolition of slavery in 1865. A film about the fight was called This Is Not a Drill. This is the trailer. You're in it.
10: Pipeline companies usually win.
11: I was threatened. People ran me off the road.
10: They think they're going to be able to come here and do whatever it is they wish without us fighting back.
12: These companies, they've got their narrative.
13: We've got a different narrative.
12: A narrative powered by the voices of ancestors.
14: We have to stop the continued expansion of fossil fuel infrastructure.
10: We learned the risk of cancer was 4.1 times greater in southwest Memphis.
15: We have to save Louisiana in order to save this planet.
12: We find them guilty of environmental racism.
16: She is never going to stop.
12: Shackles can be broken together.
10: This has been the fight of my life.
17: So you feel like the safety of the world is in my hands?
18: Kind of.
0: The trailer for This Is Not a Drill that focuses on three activists, one of them, Justin Pearson. Now he has just won the Democratic primary for Congress. You won that, Justin Pearson, on August 6th, on the 61st anniversary of the Voting Rights Act, at a time when your district was redistricted, condemned by the NAACP and other groups around the country. We played that clip because we wanted to talk about this history you have of activism and now how you plan in this, what's believed now to be a red district, though it was a majority black district before redistricting. What's your strategy going into the general election against a Trump-supported Republican candidate?
9: Yeah, our strategy is the same as it was when we were fighting those $2 billion corporations. People power is believing that people who volunteer, people who donate, those who are given $31, those 55,000 people who are individual contributors, those who are knocking doors and making phone calls, is more powerful than the president of the United States and an entrenched status quo that is bent on making sure that our life is harder. Things don't have to be this way. And what I have seen over the last 6 years since that pipeline fight happened in the first place to now is that when we organize, we can win. And by building solidarity across race, across class, across rural and urban areas is how we seek transformation. Because I've been to Giles County, Pulaski, where the Ku Klux Klan was founded, and 150 people met us there saying, how can we knock doors? How can we make phone calls? That's the type of change and transformation that's possible in this country if we continue to believe in it and tap into the spirit that I know we all have of building a more perfect union. And our campaign is just one of the modes that's doing that in the South. But we need everybody's help because it is a historic time, a historic moment. And if we're going to live up to the values and the ideals of those who made the Voting Rights Act a possibility, this is the time to fight for the country that we deserve.
0: Tennessee State Representative Justin J. Pearson from Memphis and Shelby County. He just won the Democratic primary for Congress in Tennessee's 9th congressional district, certainly a race we will continue to follow. Coming up, we go to Detroit to speak with Michigan State Rep Donovan McKinney. He won the Democratic primary for Congress on a campaign to get money out of politics and for Medicare for all. Stay with us.

0: Crying in the Streets, rendition of Zeeshan B in our Democracy Now! Studio. This is Democracy Now!, democracynow.org. Michigan made national headlines last week with the wins of progressive Democrats up and down the ballot in this battleground state. Dr. Abdul Al-Sayed won the Democratic primary for Senate. He joined us on Democracy Now! Last week. Check it out at democracynow.org. Our next guest is Democratic Socialist State Representative Donovan McKinney. He defeated two-term Democratic Congress member Shri Thenadar in the House primary to represent parts of Detroit and Wayne County. McKinney won on a platform to get corporate money out of politics, support for Medicare for all, and ending military aid to Israel, among other issues. In the general election, Donovan McKinney will face Republican nominee T.P. Nikoriak. In a press release after his victory, McKinney said, quote, "Today we showed why being always with the people is more than a slogan. It's a roadmap for the Democratic Party on how to move forward to defeat the fascism and divisiveness harming our country and to deliver the leadership the mighty 13th deserves," he said. McKinney took no corporate PAC money. His campaign was supported by the Justice Democrats, Working Families Party, DSA, and labor unions, including SEIU and National Nurses United. This is Donovan McKinney speaking alongside Senator Bernie Sanders and Senate candidate Abdul Al-Sayed on the Fighting Oligarchy Tour in Detroit in May about what it'll take to win Medicare for All.
1: We can't get any of this, things that our communities, the people we love, absolutely deserve, unless we do something great, which is to get all big corporate money out of our politics. And when you guys send us to D.C. and Congress, as a nice congressman, I promise you this, on day one, I will sign on to the effort that Bernie Sanders, Congresswoman Summer Lee, they're leading the fight to overturn Citizens United. We can do that.
0: That's Michigan State Representative Donovan McKinney, who won the Democratic congressional primary, joining us now. Welcome to Democracy Now! Congratulations on your victory. What do you attribute it to, Donovan? You're 34 years old.
2: Yes, thank you, Amy, and just the whole show for having me. We built the biggest and baddest coalition in the country. I've been quoted on saying that, but it's so true. From our labor unions, shout out to UAW, SEIU, the National Nurses United, our building trades. For those folks who don't know, we were the only non-incumbent candidate that was running for federal office in Michigan. They got endorsed by the whole AFL-CIO. So that's pretty much all the unions. And then, you know, our congressional members from Bernie Sanders to Summer Lee, Rashida Tlaib, some of our CBC members to, you know, the local like folks, right? Our mayors, our city council folks, to even our most progressive organizations endorsed us, our faith leaders. And people have come together and realized that our district deserves better. And that's why we attributed our win. It was God first and foremost, but it was the people on the ground that helped us get across the finish line.
0: So talk about number one, we were just talking with Justin Pearson, who's fighting the data centers. You've joined politicians across the country calling for a moratorium on data centers. What's happening in Michigan?
2: Yeah. So, you know, for those folks who don't know about the data center fight, data centers have been around for decades now, actually. But this is the first time that they're building at mass scale, like these big mega sites. And so, you know, as a state rep myself, we put some guardrails in the legislation, even though it was watered down because, you know, groups like Meta and, you know, Google that came in, flooded dollars to our elected officials to water down our legislation. But in Michigan, we put some protections in there. Doesn't necessarily go far enough, but at least we have some guardrails on there saying that if you take taxpayer dollars or if you've taken our tax credits here in our state, then you have to create a closed loop system and protecting people's water and their electrical grid. But it doesn't go far enough. And so we're joining folks like Rep Pearson down there in Tennessee and other folks across the nation on a moratorium, because in reality, there's states that either don't have any laws on the books, have weak laws on the books. And in reality, what's happening is these big corporations are coming in bullying our local communities. I mean, I've seen it. They come in and say, hey, we're going to do this. You can't tell us what to do. And they just, ravish our communities. I know folks that are living in neighborhoods right now, Amy, that they turn on a faucet and nothing comes out of it. Not necessarily in Michigan, but in other parts of the country. And so we do need a moratorium. But in reality, we need to make sure that these are union jobs and that, like, at the end of the day, people's environmental justice is protected.
0: And can you talk about Mop Up Michigan, go ahead, and what it stands for and the major utility there?
2: Yeah, so Mop Up Michigan is money out of politics. It stemmed from the legislation that myself and State Rep Dylan Wagela created last term, and we reintroduced it earlier this term, which is called Taking Back Our Power. Essentially, what it does is it bars a lot of our utility companies and our insurance companies, our corporate monopolies, from giving money to our elected officials in any capacity, whether it's a straight up campaign contribution or to, shell organizations like C4s and C3s that are associated with the politician. And so what happens is we couldn't get a hearing in a Democratic trifecta last term that we had, or earlier this term with split government. So what happened is, Amy, people on the ground, organizations on the ground got fed up. And so they took our legislation and created a ballot initiative. Those folks collected over 600,000 signatures statewide. And by the grace of God, literally about two weeks ago or so, the State Board of Canvassers here in Michigan agreed to green light it on this year's November ballot. And once it gets on this year's November ballot, it's going to pass with probably 80% of the vote, because no matter if you're a Democrat, independent, Republican, it doesn't matter what your political affiliation is, we can all agree that corporate influence in our politics is just too much.
0: What does it mean to you to be a Democratic Socialist? And do you see yourself, I mean, something like 5 Democratic Socialists have won their primaries now, the significance of this. And not only are you taking on a Republican candidate in your district, but do you see yourself taking on the Democratic establishment?
2: Yeah, so listen, I'm currently running to represent the 5th poorest congressional district in the country. 5th poorest. And I have a diverse district, but Detroit is the blackest and poorest major city in all of America. And what I hear that's top of mind from my residents is that at the end of the day, no matter if they live in inner city Detroit or they live in a suburb downriver in my district, that they're having tough times to make ends meet. And so democratic socialism to me is, and how I define politics, is the redistribution of resources. That's it. And so I'm a big believer. You should be able to work one full-time job to not only make ends meet, but have disposable income, benefits to take care of your family, and retirement to look forward to. I think that's the American dream. That's what most folks want to be able to do. But right now, folks are working 2-3 jobs, not even making ends meet, not even scraping by. I got seniors on fixed income. All they get from Social Security is $900 a month, and their rent is going up, their utility bills are skyrocketing, their out-of-pocket costs because of the Republican shenanigans with Trump and HR1, one big ugly bill that they passed. The implementation of that is taking people's resources, whether it's food assistance and healthcare. So they got to spend a lot of money to do the doctor visits, to pay for life-saving medicine. And they have to make those decisions every single day, those tough decisions on how to live. And so for me, democratic socialism is about just that, working people, putting them first, instead of spending money overseas for bombs and weapons and wars that, we have no business being in, like Iran. We're spending $1 billion a day on average in Iran, Amy. And you're telling me people in my district can't get the resources they need? I don't think that's an America anybody wants to live in.
0: Finally, Medicare for All. You have Abdul Al-Sayed, a doctor who wrote the book Medicare for All.
2: Yeah,
0: and you
2: did.
0: Made it a major component of your campaign.
2: Yeah, Yeah. So listen, Dr. Abdul-Sayed, me and him, he endorsed me, I endorsed him. We got the endorsements of, you know, UAW, Bernie Sanders, you name it, Summer Lee, a lot of folks. And in reality, this is a coalition. You can't do it by yourself. So you need people in the legislature, in the House, but you need some folks in the Senate. And I'll tell you this, Amy, it's a couple of times that I've been disappointed in my short life on this planet, 34 years. And, you know, I have a beautiful wife, three amazing children, ages 4 and younger. And what type of word are we going to leave them? And so that is my conscience. That is what's top of mind and forefront for me every single day. And I know Abdul and I, we're working for Medicare for All, because whether you have a pre-existing condition or not, you deserve to get the care you need, as well as getting all this money out of our politics. Because in reality, the reason why we can't get what we all deserve and what we all need and what we all want is because we're spending dollars to do these corporate subsidies with no end in sight. And so we have to provide that relief, and we got to help our working people, because in reality, they are struggling. I can't stress enough how many times I've had folks cry in my arms or telling me, Donovan, please do something. Please do something. And this is our opportunity to do it. And we're going to do it. And I'm so excited about it.
0: Donovan McKinney, I want to thank you for being with us. Now, a Michigan state representative has won the Democratic House primary in Detroit. We will continue to follow that race. Coming up, American Doctor, a new documentary about three U.S. doctors who risk their lives to volunteer in Gaza. Back in 30 seconds.

0: Bach by the Palestinian oud musician Huda Asfour in our Democracy Now! Studio. This is Democracy Now!, democracynow.org. I'm Amy Goodman. We end today's show looking at the new documentary, American Doctor. It tells the story of three U.S. doctors who volunteered in the besieged hospitals of Gaza, along with local medical staff who risked their lives on a daily basis to care for the sick and wounded. According to Palestinian officials, Israeli attacks have killed about 1,700 healthcare workers in Gaza since October 2023. American Doctor follows the orthopedic surgeon, Dr. Mark Perlmutter, the trauma surgeon, Dr. Feroz Sidwa from California, and the emergency physician from Chicago, Dr. Thayer Ahmed, who is Palestinian American. This is the film's trailer. It begins with Dr. Ahmed.
1: I want to take you through what Gaza looks like when the hospital's totally overwhelmed. You're getting waves of patients. Who do you prioritize? When do you have to treat them? You got no pain medicine to give the people whose legs have been blown off.
2: Three surgeons all working on one little girl for, what, 2.5 hours? And she's probably going to lose her right leg, left leg, and her left arm.
3: And she's starting to wake up. Let's get her warm.
4: As a Jewish physician, I knew nothing about Gaza. Like most Americans, I thought everybody out here were nothing but terrorists, because that's what I was told.
2: I'm not Israeli, I'm not Palestinian, I'm not Christian, I'm not Muslim, I'm not Jewish. I don't really have any connection to it. But as an American, I just don't want my government involved in crimes.
1: I'm a Palestinian, I'm not a spokesperson, I'm a human being, I'm a U.S. doctor who wants to see babies like my babies not be killed anymore.
5: What surprised me most was how the carnage was focused on journalists, healthcare workers, and children.
6: This bomb.
7: Where was that?
2: That bomb hit the building.
7: There was a 15-year-old kid ready for discharge that was incinerated.
2: And if I had gone down and been changing that kid's dressing, there would have been three bodies, and I would have been one of them.
1: When they hit a hospital, that's a deep tragedy that people will feel in the community for the foreseeable future.
8: We're just asking that hospitals not be targeted. Why that conversation is derailed in the United States is beyond me.
2: We do not have to accept that as Americans. The United States could stop sending jet fuel, bombs, all sorts of weapons. This is a political problem. We need a political solution.
7: We're a good pair. You talk intelligently and I talk emotionally.
1: It's on us to make sure that their stories are told.
9: I couldn't go to Palestine.
10: I got rejected. And then I come back to the United States and get detained by the Department of Homeland Security.
4: This is what my tax dollars did. What your tax dollars did, what my neighbor's tax dollars did. They have the right to know the truth. What your tax dollars did, what my neighbor's tax dollars did. They have the right

0: when they struck Al Ma'madani Ahli Baptist Hospital. And when that happened, and that there was no accountability, we saw that this became a series of events that attacked every hospital.
1: That was Dr. Thayer Ahmed in the new documentary, American Doctor, that's opening around the country, starting here in New York. Dr. Ahmed is joining us now from Chicago, along with Dr. Feroz Sidwa from Stockton, California, also featured in the film, and the film's director, Po C. Tang. We welcome you all. An astounding film. And this is your directorial debut, isn't it, Po?
2: Yes, it is. And I think I picked an easy subject.
1: Let's start with Dr. Thayer, who we just heard. I was just looking at the headlines this morning. Thousands of Palestinians in Gaza cannot get out right now. Thousands of cancer patients and chronically ill people. What is the number? Who has defined that and who is stopping them?
3: Yeah, the WHO tells us that there are 18,000 people that need urgent evacuation out of Gaza because of what we've seen portrayed in this film, the deliberate attack by the Israeli military on the hospital and healthcare infrastructure, the killing of over 1,700 healthcare workers, and the abduction of senior medical physicians. And, you know, Amy, one of the things that we're trying to push for here is a corridor that used to exist before October 7th. Palestinians in Gaza could go to Jerusalem and get treated by Palestinian doctors in the hospitals there or the West Bank. And the Israelis have refused to allow that corridor to work. And so instead, we are watching people on this list every day that we get messages about get their names scratched off because they have died. People with treatable cancers, kids who should be surviving, their parents are having to bury them in Gaza.
1: Po, talk about how you ended up making this film and focusing on these three men and, of course, through them, focusing on what is happening in Gaza.
2: Yeah, Amy, you know, I was a journalist for a long time before I became a documentary filmmaker and producer. And it really was, it really cut really deep as a former journalist to see my former colleagues at Al Jazeera English being targeted and executed. And then sitting and being situated in New York and hearing the deafening silence, I guess I didn't know what else to do. It was like a lot of deep despair. And then it came for the search on, like, okay, what can my contribution be? You know, as somebody who was a journalist, who was a documentary commissioner, who was an executive for a studio. So one thing, as a former studio executive, it wasn't lost on me that Americans like to watch medical dramas. Every year, you're going to see two or three, you know, and I'm a big fan of medical dramas, from The Pitt, going back to ER, going back to Grey's Anatomy. I love Scrubs. So there was something about doctors, hospitals, and human mortality. And I thought to myself, you know what? Maybe this is the way. Maybe we could make The Pit. The difference is it's real and it's set in Gaza. And this is how we're going to bring Palestine back to the United States.
1: So, Po, in the opening scene, we see you with Dr. Mark, with Dr. Perlmutter, and you are struggling with the question of whether or not to show the images of Palestinian children killed in Israeli airstrikes in Gaza. And Dr. Mark tells you Israel took away their dignity. Their bodies tell the story of this trauma, of this genocide. You're not doing them a service by not showing them.
2: You know, on that scene, it was one where
1: you were at his home in North Carolina.
2: I was at his home in North Carolina. It's the second day of filming, and Mark is furious with me. And so that moment, I was really confronted by Mark. So what are you doing here? So why, what is the point of this film if you don't want to show this? And you know, all my years as a documentary commissioner and also as a journalist, you know, it's like, As filmmakers, as journalists, we always grapple with how much do we show. We show too much, it's gratuitous. People are going to turn away. They're not going to want to watch. They already don't want to see what's on the social media feeds. They don't want to follow. You show too little, it's a big disrespect because it's not real.
1: Let's go to Dr. Mark Perlmutter in a clip from American Doctor.
4: Can he...
5: Do a thumbs up.
6: One at a time. Do a thumbs up. Each finger at a time.
5: Do a thumbs up.
7: I think augmenting his EPO and giving him some wrist extension would, because if I hold his wrist in extension, he has meaningful digital extension.

0: extension. So he would be a wonderful candidate for tendon transfers.
1: This time.
0: Yeah, we can do it this machine.
2: He will reconnect the tendons so he can lift his wrist and thumb.
3: And this is Dr. Feroz Sidwa sitting here in New York in our studio, but from the clip from American Doctor, preparing to leave Gaza.
4: I'll see you soon, man. Thanks for everything. Send me a picture of your wedding, yeah?
5: Of course.
4: I'll see you
1: Thanks
4: soon.
1: Thanks to come here.
4: No. I hope I'll see you soon.
5: Thank you. Thank you.
4: No, thank you for everything, my friend. Nice to meet you, my friend. Thanks for everything. See you soon?
6: Inshallah.
7: Was not prepared for this.
4: It's this weird thing that happens when you leave Gaza and you really feel like you have no right to leave.
3: So, Dr. Feroz Sidwa, that's you leaving Gaza. Talk about how you went to Gaza, the number of times you were there.
4: Yeah, so I went in March and April of 2024, and then again in March and April of 2025. That's that you're watching there. I tried to go again in November of 2025, but the Israeli military blocked me from entering. You know, between the two times, Gaza changed a lot. It actually got a lot, very significantly worse. The overcrowding was worse. The damage to the healthcare system was much worse. But yeah, the second time is when you see me in that clip.
3: And talk about why you chose to go to Gaza.
4: Well, you know, I don't have any ethnic or religious connection to the Middle East. My family's from a small minority in India and Pakistan. But I grew up in the United States. I was born here. I'm an American. And the United States is intimately involved in what's going on. We provide almost all of the weapons, all of the funding, the diplomatic support at the UN, stopping other countries from solving this issue, which is pretty easily solved. And I don't think Americans want to be doing that. I think that's why most of this is hidden from them. So I knew that by going there, I could, number one, provide medical care because I'm a trauma surgeon, so that's what I'm good at doing. But I could also bear witness, and then I could come back and try to tell people what was going on and try to change things.
3: And you say, I don't feel I have the right to leave.
4: It's a very strange thing. When you leave Gaza, you know, you almost... It seems like a moral or ethical obscenity that I just get to walk out of this place and these children otherwise have to live in this Hobbesian place where their parents' legs can be blown off or they can be kidnapped and tortured or they can be starved or they can, you know.
3: How many kids have died?
4: How many children have died in Gaza? The count from the Ministry of Health is 20,000. It's, by my estimate, it's probably closer to 70,000, but that's...
3: So you get in twice, you're denied once. Dr. Thera Ahmed, you're Palestinian-American with the Palestinian-American Medical Association as well. You weren't able to get in as much.
8: Yeah, I've been denied 5 consecutive times, most recently
3: July 29th.
8: Because my parents and my grandparents are Palestinian. Because I am Palestinian, that is the reason that we are being rejected. There's a deliberate effort, Amy, to separate the West Bank from Jerusalem from Gaza. And the idea is to make sure that there can be no Palestine. And the way to do that is to make sure that this one people, this one land, cannot access each other. And that's something that we're seeing. And I obviously push back on that because what we saw in Gaza was a genocide unfold and ethnic cleansing. And what we're seeing in the West Bank right now is that same institution, that same military wreaking havoc on the people of Palestine. I mean, just last month, when I was in the West Bank working on a medical mission there, there was a 7-month-old, Sam Abu Haykal, driving with his parents in the car, going from Bethlehem to Hebron, a 10-15-minute drive. And an Israeli soldier shoots at the car, hitting Sam in the head. You know, his mom recently said that she's not even wiping his fingerprints from the oven. She can't bring herself to do that for her baby boy.
3: And who died.
8: Who died. He was killed. They had to bury him.
3: The final scene of the film is of Israel's double-tap strike on Nasser Hospital. This was exactly a year ago in August, that killed at least 20 people, including 5 Palestinian journalists. Susama Masri, a photojournalist with Reuters, Mohammed Salama, a photojournalist with Al Jazeera, Mariam Abu Daka, a freelancer who worked with the Associated Press, Moaz Abu Taha, a photographer, and Middle East Eye freelancer Ahmed Abu Aziz. Talk about the significance of this moment? Were any of you there? And what it meant to hit the hospital? And then when people went to try to save these people who'd set up a camera, the journalists, they were hit.
8: Yeah, I mean, this is not something that is unique to Nasser specifically. That's the third or fourth time it's been attacked by the Israeli military. I was there one of the first times in January and February 2024, when the Israeli military surrounded, raided, and actually abducted Dr. Khaled Abusir, who's been on this program, and as well as multiple times afterwards when Feroz and Mark were actually there, and it was hit
3: the building. You were at Nasser, just not then.
4: Not during that attack that you mentioned, but on March 23rd. Yeah.
1: And speaking of, you know, like all the journalists who were killed on that stairwell, like that is where our team would transmit footage to us. So it's not like they're just attacking willy-nilly, you know, this very concerted effort in targeting anywhere where journalists and are trying to transmit information and footage out to the rest of the world.
3: And you use much footage from Palestinians, right?
1: Absolutely.
3: On their iPhones, on their phones.
1: Yeah. No, actually not. Actually, no? We were relying on a cinematographer, a director of photography by the name of Ibrahim Al-Otla. There were two of our colleagues, Ibrahim and our co-producer, Mohammed Sawaf. So much of what you see in the film, it's a credit to them, and also because of their sacrifice of how much they want it out in the world.
3: And before we go, both of you doctors have a pin on Free Dr. Hussam Abu Safia. In this last 30 seconds, talk about, you know, the former head of Kamel Adwan, the pediatric hospital. Dr. Thayer, you knew him.
8: Yeah. I mean, this is somebody who has been abducted, is in prison without charge, is being tortured. His lawyer thinks that he is on the brink of death, and his family continues to ask the world to stand up. He's one of 14 senior Palestinian medical doctors who should be in Gaza leading the recovery and reconstruction, and instead they're being beaten to death
3: Where
8: by Israeli soldiers. He's in an underground prison in Israel, one that was shut down previously and reopened for this specific purpose.
3: We're going to leave it there, but people can see this film all over the country.
1: You know, we're kicking off in New York, and then we go to L.A., San Francisco, and then it's going to be in 77 theaters across U.S. and Canada. And I will say, like, before we began, we did not ever think that, you know, a film like this could go mainstream. But now we have, and so we hope people will be able to watch it.
3: Po Se Tang, first-time director of this incredible documentary, American Doctor, and Dr. Feroz Sidwa and Dr. Thayer Ahmed, thank you so much. I'm Amy Goodman. Thanks for joining us.
6: 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Also, we have comedy from Jimmy Dore and the Ralph Nader Radio Hour Friday mornings. 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

0: Good morning, good morning. This is John Dingfelder. You're listening to WMNF, and our show is Down and Dirty. And just as a refresher, Down and Dirty, we like to talk politics generally. We like to get down and dirty. Sometimes we talk national politics. A couple of weeks ago, we talked about the Democratic Socialist Movement. That got a lot of phone calls. Last week, we were talking to former Governor Charlie Crist, who's running for mayor of St. Petersburg. So we like to jump around the bay. We hope you enjoy the show. Today's show is back on this side of the bay in Tampa. I'm joined by my illustrious, brilliant, and beautiful, talented guest, Allison Hewitt. Good morning, Allison.
1: Good morning, sir. Thank you for having me.
0: Thanks for joining us. My other beautiful, talented, illustrious, and brilliant guest host, Lynn Marvin Dingfelder, is home with the dog. Home with the dog. Don't worry, the dog's feeling fine. I think they're just out playing in the dog park or something.
1: Good morning, Lynn. I'll try to hold it down like you do.
0: Good morning, sweetheart. I know you're listening. Anyway, our show today is about Tampa. It's about Tampa government, Tampa City Council, the Tampa administration. Our guest today is Bill Carlson, who'll be joining us pretty soon. He'll have a lot to talk about, including his proposal about the raise, which has been making the news all over town recently. And we'll just talk about city council mayor relations. We'll talk about the upcoming council race, the upcoming mayor's race. There's a lot going on.
1: Especially the budget for 2027. Need to make sure that the community knows that there's another special call workshop on Monday evening to talk about the general revenue fund and mobility and transportation again. And then there will be two
0: That's at City Council Chambers?
1: At City Council Chambers.
0: Do they ever go and use the... the Hanna Street building for those kind of meetings? I mean, they built that $100 million building over there, which looks like a giant empty bowling alley. Does council ever go over there and use it for these kind of meetings?
1: I have attended the CRA, which is the council standing of the CRA at the Hanna. But mostly I've only attended CAC, Neighborhood Association meetings. They do make it available to the local neighborhood associations, but I've only been privy to one council meeting over there. And so it's set up where interaction is good. Mm-hmm. But it's not the same as having to look down from the dais at the people. So I think that they prefer the dais rather than
0: to sit on high
1: and then sit amongst us. So I want to make sure that we are announcing the public hearing this budget. It has some interesting aspects of it, but the most interesting one is what you and I talked about is we are proposing this budget, but we have no idea what November is going to bring.
0: And tell us a little bit more when you make that reference to November. It's the governor and the state legislature have effectively put on a ballot something that's going to severely crimp and cramp local government's ability to serve the public, right?
1: Yes, the property tax initiative to stop the overtaxing of property taxes. It is completely shocking to me because usually, especially being the party in charge, really stood by in the past, local control, local government, you know, hands off from Tallahassee. So I was very surprised that the people who are governing from on high Tallahassee are not in the nitty-gritty of what we need to be able to fund our police and fund our fire and fund our infrastructure and help prevent flooding. The property tax is a tremendous part of the budget.
0: Yeah.
1: To just run it, not for the cash cows. This is just to actually keep the motors running of the city.
0: Well, and unfortunately, I think it's going to pass. It needs 60% of the vote, which is a lot. But it starts out by saying that this is a reduction in homestead.
1: Yes.
0: In your homestead tax. And effectively, I think the first year reduces homestead by down to what? I think it's the first. I can't remember. By the second. I'm sorry, by the second year, it's $250,000.
1: Yes.
0: So I think it's been, you know, 50,000 or something like that, and then it's going to go to 100,000 and then 250. So the homestead exemption, which is, you know, will take away a lot of money. The interesting thing is in the city of Tampa, the impact is not as huge as it is in some smaller communities around the area.
1: Exactly.
0: It's, I think I read it, it's about a 10% reduction in the total, in our total yes. ad valorem taxes that the city takes in the first year, and then the second year, about a 20% reduction. And that's just ad valorem. And ad valorem is $400 million out of a $2 billion budget. So in the city of Tampa, it's bad. You know, and I don't agree with it, and I won't be voting for it in November. But in smaller communities, because they don't have the commercial base. In the city of Tampa, we have a large commercial tax base, and so that makes up the difference. But and also non-homesteaded. But in smaller communities like Zephyr Hills, or you know, who else is out there listening to us today? Brooksville, or you know,
1: Plant
0: just,
1: City, Temple Terrace.
0: Yeah, that are just really purely residential communities, they're going to take a huge hit.
1: Yes.
0: And the legislature, the legislators, I just don't think they were thinking about that.
1: Yeah. Oh no, not especially not the smaller towns. But I believe in part of the conversations, that's why the state went back to the rural new market tax credits to be able to help rural and small towns with some tax credits to be able to help boost that area.
0: And you think that's going to be effective?
1: No.
0: Yeah.
1: No, because it's new and it's in mostly tax credits, although they want it to be invested in housing, mostly it's done commercial. And so those rural areas will have to rethink their whole thought process and how do we get commercial here and not just keep our small town quality of life. So I think it will be a challenge.
0: And listen, I was remiss when I started the show. I forgot to thank Skip, who's always at our board. Good morning, Skip.
2: Hey, good morning, John.
0: How you doing?
2: I am great. You?
0: Yeah, no good complaints. Anthony's on the phone. If you want to call in prior to Councilman Carlson showing up, 813-239-9663. If you have any comments about the City of Tampa budget, government, the local government in general, the amendment that's going to be on in November, feel free to give us a call, 813-239-9663. Allison, you know, everybody likes the gossip, and you're down there at City Council pretty regularly. And so what was the gossip this week? Well, a couple of things I noticed. For one thing, when the mayor came out with her, what was it, the state of the city?
1: Yes.
0: You know, she went over to that new Fair Oaks facility, which, by the way, I'm going to give Goods a shout out. Former Councilman Orlando Goods. I'm sure the mayor did not give him a shout out.
1: No.
0: But Orlando Goods in 2019 or 2020 made the motion to get that thing started. He said, let's put $1 million in the budget to work on the Fair Oaks. You know, rebuild the Fair Oaks facility. And ultimately, of course, the city takes 6 years to build the thing, but they did open it this year. And I'm sure that Goode's got no credit whatsoever.
1: You know, not only did he do that, but he actually went door to door. He talked to the community. He made sure that the people around the Penny Saver that was there, that was at one point the only source of our true grocery store. No, he did not get the kudos, and I thank him also as well. So it was interesting that they're having it there. It's a nice location. I live a block away.
0: There you go.
1: However, my
0: they got exercise facility there.
1: Exactly. however, unfortunately, my challenge with it is parking. Because it was originally imagined as a senior center. We have a lot of parks and where kids play and have a safe place, but we didn't have a lot of places where the seniors, which is especially over in East Tampa and the surrounding areas, significant population of seniors. Again, I'm third generation from that area, so I know most of the folks there. And so the parking is a little bit of
0: a challenge
1: because there's not a lot close to it, so a lot of seniors have to walk far to get in the door. But I think one of the largest gossips that came from downtown is the, why are we having a budget meeting and the city council doesn't have the budget?
0: What?
1: You are about to have to make a decision, have opinions, help to be able to fund people, and you've not read the $2 billion budget package?
0: Well, there's a short answer for that. And for one thing, the mayor, I think, showed up by video. Bill Carlson, Tampa City Councilman.
1: Good morning.
3: I just came from the budget meeting.
0: There you go. Okay. Bill just walked in the door to join us. We're going to be talking about all things City of Tampa, city budget, how the mayor and the administration treats council and vice versa. And of course, we'll be talking about the raise a little bit also. But good morning, Bill.
3: Morning.
0: So what was there? Was some sort of budget workshop?
3: It was the Citizen Budget Advisory Committee from the city council. So,
0: oh, yeah. Stephanie Pointer still...
3: Yep.
1: Yes.
3: Yeah.
0: Like leading that effort.
1: Yes.
3: Yeah, and a bunch of probably everybody you know in there. Hoy Prendle, Andy Scaglione, Joe Greco.
0: That's good. A good vocal group. Mm-hmm. Now, did anybody finally get the budget, the hard copy? Okay, backing up a bit. So the administration shows up to present the budget. And what they love to do is they love to do their dog and pony show. They love to roll out some pretty pictures and what? They have music as well,
1: yes.
0: Allison. So anyway, so they love to do their little dog and pony show. I don't even think the mayor showed up. She just what is it called? She mailed it in.
3: 5-minute video.
0: 5-minute video and no opportunity to ask the mayor any questions. I would hope that some of her senior staff was there. But more importantly, and I used to demand a written copy of the budget in full 12 or 14 point print. And they didn't, they grumbled, they groaned, but they didn't fight it. Now, for some reason, what happened this year, Bill?
3: Well, the printed budget, after we all complained over and over again.
0: It didn't show right?
3: The mayor had presented like 2 weeks before, and finally city council took a stand, and it appeared last Friday at 4 o'clock, and the mayor's office called the aides and said, it's ready. And the aides said, okay, where is it? And they said, well, if you want it, you got to come over here. So the aides all walked across there. Mine drove over and got it. And then it was in 4-point type.
1: Four point type.
0: And nobody noticed that they wasted.
3: The worst part of it was that on Monday we were talking about stormwater and the slides that, city council rules say that the slides, whatever they present, have to be in the document a week before we present them. And we got them when they presented them on TV. They handed out printed copies right as they presented. They blindsided us. We weren't able to see them. And so everybody on city council, I think, started complaining.
0: The chairman, Mr. Clendenin, who's usually fairly tame and fairly nice to the administration, from my observation. Alan went nuts. Didn't he do public record requests and accuse them of all sorts of things?
3: And so the thing is that it's not only disrespectful to city council, it's disrespectful to the public. The public has a right to review these documents before they walk in. And so the public was blindsided as well. And obviously you do this usually in third world governments, but you do it because you don't want questions. And so when you are obviously trying to avoid questions, we start asking questions like, what are you trying to hide then? You don't want us to read the budget. You don't want us to get it until last minute. You don't want us to know what you're putting in stormwater. Well, they're trying to push a $100 million boondoggle, which is a separate project. But it's disrespectful
0: about transparency.
3: So
0: right?
3: Then the city of Tampa's communication director goes out, who's being paid a lot of money by taxpayers.
0: How much money?
3: I don't remember exactly. A lot of money.
0: More than 200,000?
3: I think. It, I don't want to say the number just so I don't get
0: nodding.
3: It wrong. Yes. Let Allison say it.
0: Adam Smith.
1: Yes.
3: But the mayor's communication director goes to the media and says, well, city council had access to this 2 weeks ago on the website. Well, it's on a website First of all, they didn't tell anybody about it, but it's on a website called OpenGov where it's not accessible as a whole document, and it's not searchable as a whole document. You can only look at it in bits and pieces, and it's not easy to print out. It's not easy to analyze. And some members of the public want to take the whole document and put it in AI or whatever their analysis tools are and look at it. And they were not given that right. And it's, again, it's not just being disrespectful to the council. It's just being disrespectful to the public. And they he said to the media, it was online and the city council just didn't want to do that. And they're essentially saying I'm paraphrasing, but said they're old school and just wanted a printout. I didn't ask for a printout. I wanted access to a document that I could read. And for the stormwater, I wanted a document 7 days in advance. And there's a huge question ethically and legally about whether a communication director for the city of Tampa can speak against one of the two branches of government. They're not communication director for the mayor. If the mayor wants a separate communication person, that's fine. Let that person do whatever. But they cannot legally engage in political activity from being paid by taxpayers. If the mayor wants to say, I hate city council, whatever, well, not that's only, fine.
0: One of his quotes, Bill, said, was attacking you and accused you. It said, and you know, I think this said, you're running for office, you're running for higher office, and that's why you were making these.
3: And he also called me a conspiracy theorist. And the problem is, I'll use a bad analogy, but when you're in an elevator with a bunch of people and somebody goes, who did that? Who did that? Somebody smells. It's the person who said it that did it. So what they do is they use projection. They accuse me of doing things that they do. I don't say anything that's not backed up by fact. That's why I wouldn't tell you the number just now. And so what happens, and this unfortunately is in brutal dictatorships and third world governments, they try to ridicule their opposition when they're asking legitimate questions by saying they're conspiracy theorists. So I think, well, that's fine if you want to do that as an individual on your own time. But when you're being paid by the taxpayers of the city of Tampa, the taxpayers don't expect you to engage in dirty politics. They expect you to try to get the information they need so they can make decisions.
0: And sometimes when you ask too many questions, they actually run you out of office.
1: Yeah, absolutely.
3: Well, that's what happened. And when you and Goods and I were on city council 8 years ago, for the first time in many years, we pushed back because the charter, as you know, the charter has two branches of government that are equal. There's nowhere in the charter that says strong mayor, although the last couple of mayors tried to act like they were dictators. There's nothing in the charter that says they have more power than city council, but it depends on whether they control and can count to four on city council.
0: Well, let me look. You know, that's a great segue. Yeah, that's a great segue, though, Bill, because you are running for mayor, and this show wasn't going to be about you running for mayor, but you bring up a good point. What would you do differently, and how would you treat city council if you were mayor? Because it is true. You know, I can attest, Mayor Buckhorn, Mayor Iorio, who I love dearly as a friend, but she was very hard on city council. They say that Dick Greco, you know, prior to Pam, was actually one of the few mayors that actually was nice to council and, you know, got along better with council. Although, Buckhorn, the butt heads with Mayor Greco. So anyway, how would you treat council differently? How would you be more transparent if you were mayor? Because, you know, it just seems like inherently that's the way things are run in Tampa.
3: Yeah, but it's not the way it should be. And Buckhorn has already said that he thinks city council should stay in their lane. Well, I know the charter. I was on the Charter Review Commission, and it doesn't say that city council has to stay in their lane. It says there are two equal branches of government. You shouldn't disrespect one of them. I talked to Dick Greco about it, and he said he used to pick up the phone. His office was always open, and he might have disagreed. But what's wrong with having conversations with people? And, you know, I have people that call my office, and they say, I won't say the expletive, but they'll say, you dirty ex, how dare you do this, blah, blah, blah, blah, and you haven't done this or that. And I'll call them back because that's what I'm supposed to do. And guess what? They almost always say, oh, hey, I'm so sorry I left that dirty message.
0: Yeah, but I used to have coffee with people, the ugliest, meanest people. I said, okay, let's go have coffee. But, and by the time you're done with a little bit of coffee, they, you know, you realize they're really upset about some other part of their life and they're just taking it out on you.
3: But the difference is that, and you know that after I tried to work with Mayor Castor in the beginning, and she threatened me in my very first meeting with her. And then I still tried to work with her. And then she and Buckhorn ran a campaign against me, and I won. And so I tried to go to her after that and make peace, and her people kept attacking me. And finally, enough is enough. And so what we're going to do differently is get along with everybody. We're going to collaborate with people. And you know what? There's nothing so important that a mayor should try to throw city council members out of office. That's just unacceptable. To use city resources of... You can't say this, but I can say it. To use city resources to embarrass, humiliate, and throw a city council member, and it ended up being two. They tried to get four, but they only got two. To use city resources to throw a city council member, it's totally disgusting. This is not what we expect in the United States, period. And I'm not going to do that. The other thing is they've created a hostile workplace up and down the city, and we've got to change the culture. One of the things I do in my professional work is I change cultures with working with consultants to make a positive customer service oriented culture for an organization. People inside the city shouldn't be afraid that a mayor's going to curse at them and it retaliate against them.
1: I mean, it has been on Facebook when there's been a comment about the inability for staff to tell the truth. And there have been people who are, say, I'm friends of staff, and they said that they have been told in the environment there that unless you say what the script is, do not tell the truth. And so there is so much tension for people who want to do well.
3: I have so many employees calling me saying either the mayor called and screamed and cursed at them, HR isn't listening to them, the chief of staff's office hasn't listened to them, their complaints, the administration disregards legitimate complaints from staff. Yesterday, for like the 10th time in the last year, I heard from an employee who said, please don't thank me from the dais anymore.
0: Mm-hmm.
3: So what the mayor tries to do
0: that's the kiss of death.
3: What the mayor tries to say is city council doesn't get along with staff. So I go out of my way to thank them. And the staff asked me not to thank them, because if I thank them, the mayor and her staff will go criticize the person and think that they're the enemy. What kind of craziness is that?
0: Don't be talking to Carlson. Listen, if you're just tuning in, this is Down and Dirty on WMNF. If you want to join the conversation, it's 813-239-9663. We're honored to have two special guests here today. Allison Hewitt is my co-host, and City Councilman finishing up his second term, 8 years, Bill Carlson, is also running for mayor. Bill, I know and I respect you, a lot of frustration over the last, let's say, 7.5 years. You've hung in there. You've continued to fight the fight, and respect that tremendously. Let's talk about the raise situation. And I don't want to just jump into your new plan because we have a little bit of time. I want to start out with the original plan because I think it's important to historically, dig out where we were, where they came in, where they started. Now, if you're new to the Tampa Bay area, the Rays have been over in St. Petersburg for many, many years. Not the greatest geographic location for a fan base. They've always wanted to come over to Hillsborough County and to Tampa. They told me that, going all the way back to 2010, that they wanted to come over to Tampa. So it's no surprise that now that their contract is finishing up in St. Petersburg, that they've initiated discussions, heavy, heavy duty discussions with Hillsborough County and City of Tampa folks. Bill, when they initially came to the city and came to Hillsborough County, what was the plan, and what did you have any problems with it? You voted for it, but did you have any problems with it?
3: First of all, let me preface it by saying I'm not a baseball fan, so I don't go to Rays games. My mom and my kids love the Rays, but that doesn't mean that I would vote for it.
0: Yeah, I don't care for baseball.
3: I'm not in it. I'm not looking at this as a Rays fan. I'm looking at it as how it could be beneficial to the community. There were many proposals, but I first met the ownership team 6 months ago, and they made some suggestions, and I made some suggestions, and then a month later they said, we can't move your suggestions forward. I said, why not? I said, well, they said no, and they wouldn't tell me who they was, but I can guess. And now most of those ideas are incorporated.
0: Let's talk about what those initial proposals were in terms of, and what you found flawed with them, and how you proposed something different.
3: There was a lot in the beginning, but keep in mind there's a separate county proposal and a city proposal.
0: Sure.
3: The city is a very small part of a larger proposal. And so the final thing they came up with on the MOU, Memorandum of Understanding, was they would get $80 million upfront. They would get $180 million from the city. $100 of it would be from the CRA, Community Redevelopment Area, the Drew Park Community Redevelopment Area. And the second would be $80 million from CIT, which is the Community Investment Tax.
0: What's wrong with that?
3: And there was a lot of pushback. So I ended up voting yes on the Memorandum of Understanding because it's non-binding. And all it did is it enabled them to move forward to get money for Hillsborough College.
0: Now, Allison's making some faces. So, Allison, from the community's perspective, what problems did you have with, let's start with the CIT, the Community Investment Tax money?
1: Well, first of all, getting that passed and getting the people to tax themselves, you committed to tax yourselves for this list of projects. We didn't ask them, okay, did it include a Ray Stadium?
0: I think some people actually brought that up at the county commission.
1: Yes.
0: And there was discussion that said, no, this isn't going to be for a stadium, right?
1: No, they say it's going to be for infrastructure. And things of that nature. But still, that's disingenuous. Transparency. Tell me what you're going to use my money for.
0: That was like a year or two ago or something.
1: Yes. Yeah. But my major was concerns with the CRA. Drew Park CRA has been working so hard as a community to make a difference. Unfortunately, the way the staff works in the CRA, it has taken them 5 years to just get one project done.
0: Now, City Council sits as the CRA.
1: Yes.
0: And the way the money works is when you create a CRA, all of the tax money stays within that little sort of subpart of the city.
1: Yes.
0: The community redevelopment area. We have, I think, 9 or 10 of them. East Tampa, Ybor City, downtown, Drew Park, et cetera, et cetera. So this CRA money tax money stays within the Drew Park area. And then it doesn't all stay within. But as of a certain date, the date that the CRA is created, from that point forward, okay, any additional money that's collected over and above that level, it's called a tax increment finance.
1: Yes,
0: right?
1: Yes.
0: A TIF?
1: TIF.
0: Tax increment finance money, TIF money. And that incremental amount, that increase, okay, is supposed to be used just for that area to help boost that area.
1: Yes. And so Drew Park, for those of you who are familiar with it, are really one true industrial area in the city of Tampa.
0: Slum and blight.
1: Yes. And so they really wanted to focus on the streets, the gutters there.
0: Sidewalks.
1: Making sidewalks, repaving the road, making sure that to be able to get to those industrial-based businesses, they had a park.
0: So now the Rays come in and they say, we want to suck all that additional TIF money, part of which they're going to generate themselves, but part of which would have come from the neighborhood, from the business neighborhood.
3: So I would separate, a CRA is a type of TIF, but I would separate CRA and TIF because that gets into the other answer later. So they were going to take this Drew Park CRA money, which Drew Park objected to. And so when I get to the other solutions, I'll tell you what we did. The other part of it, like Allison said, is this CIT. The public objected to using the CIT. They felt like the intention of the CIT renewal was not to use it there.
0: Bait and switch.
3: So I just said, for the city, if you want my vote, we need to take the CIT out. And
0: now they came to council and had that discussion, deep discussion, and that's how you were able to modify it, right, Bill?
3: So what happened?
0: I think the answer is no.
3: What happened with the MOU is that we found out a week before. They did give it to us a week before, but city council was not involved. We didn't know the back details. We did not know what had been negotiated, what had been thrown out already.
0: Even the chairman wasn't involved, right?
3: And the mayor's office said, well, they were all briefed and they were all allowed to be briefed. Well, it turns out the mayor wasn't involved either for months. And so I was calling the county to try to figure out what was going on because the Rays had started at a much higher number and then worked their way down. And again, the only reason I was going to vote against it, but I could see it was going to, the Hillsborough College part was going to die. And Hillsborough College needs to be upgraded. I know some people have questions about it, but let me just say this. I talked to Dr. Atwater again last night, and I said, you need to get out as quickly as possible your plan. And he's supposed to be sending out a press release like this morning and doing media availability later today. I tried to get him on the show this morning. But
0: so what? Tell us about your solutions on the CRA and CIT.
1: One moment, please. Do you want to, is that call related to it? Because I know we've had a couple of folks who dropped.
0: Oh, really?
1: Yes.
0: Yeah, all right. We'll take a call and make it a little more communal here. All right. Let's see. Skip, you got it?
2: Yep.
0: All right. Jeff Patterson, thanks for joining us. Jeff Patterson, can you hear us?
4: Yes, I can. And thank you for inviting me to call.
0: All right. Jeff, as we know, is a WFLA reporter for his entire career, I think, or most of his entire career, and recently retired, and with all of his city experience, decided to run for Tampa City Council. He's running for the South Tampa seat. But more importantly, Jeff, do you have an opinion on what we've been talking about today as related to transparency and or the raise?
4: I do, absolutely. First, let me say, though, that I have mad respect for both you, John, and for Bill, and for the great work that you have both done throughout your lives for the city of Tampa. It's not an easy thing to do what you gentlemen have done, and you have had great accomplishments. You know, Bill has been a contrarian, if you will, and opposed a lot of things that the current city government has done, and it takes a lot of courage and fortitude to be able to do that, and I think it's an important role. I think somebody needed to stand up and do the kind of things he has done. And in terms of transparency, absolutely. We need a lot of transparency in city government, and I think that that has been lacking for some time. As a matter of fact, it has gone completely in the opposite direction from, you know, not being able to produce a budget that anybody can read and compare from year to year, to not disclosing all of the details with the South Howard flood relief project. And
0: hey, Jeff, I'm going to throw out there that part of the problem is the media is not covering city council like they used to, and going back a couple of decades, my wife actually covered City Hall and covered City Council week in and week out for Channel 13. She said she was there every week. She was down there figuring these things out long before council members even figured them out. So sadly, I think your assignment desk probably, you know, never really thought it was that important. Especially in the last 5 years or so, for you to get down to council, although you were there more than most.
4: Absolutely. You're exactly right. The media landscape has changed. But in terms of, you know, I know you guys are talking about the race, but let me just say, you know, one of the big reasons I'm running is one of the things that Bill Carlson wanted to accomplish, which is working on the infrastructure of the city of Tampa and focusing tax dollars on doing the basics, like repaving streets and making sure that our stormwater system works to prevent flooding throughout the city, you know, not just in limited neighborhoods, but throughout the city. And we haven't been addressing those very big concerns.
0: So, Jeff, if you were on council today and Mr. Carlson's proposal was in front of council to support the raise as modified by Mr. Carlson, would you be supporting it?
4: So that's a difficult question, and let me kind of give you a nuanced answer.
0: Give us a quick one, because we got other people.
4: Okay, so the answer to that is I'm not privy to all of the details, and in fact, this vote will occur before I would, you know, my election is in March, and so it's going to occur before that. However, I think that there are some advantages, whether you like baseball or don't like baseball. Drew Park is an underutilized area. I am opposed to using community investment tax money on it, but, you know, Chris Thomas used to call Raymond James Stadium SITS because community investment tax money was used for that, and the public wasn't informed of that before. So the devil race is in the details. The Bucks get revenue from parking and other things for other uses of the stadium, and we need to make sure that the city taxpayer money is used to the best advantage. But if you're talking about redeveloping Drew Park and bringing office space and retail and residential, not just a baseball stadium, I think there may be value in there if it is a good use of public money.
0: Okay. Jeff Patterson, thanks for calling in. We'll talk to you soon.
4: All right.
3: Yeah, thank you. Jeff was a great help when he was at Channel 8 because he was one of the few reporters in the end who would cover some of these stories. Hey, can I... just one of the things about Drew Park. Drew Park, first of all...
0: Where is Drew Park?
3: It's where the airport is used to be called Drew Field, and so the eastern part of that, to the west of Raymond James Stadium and where Hillsborough College is, north,
0: kind of near the Drew Park. Also the little baseball stadium, the Steinbrenner Stadium.
3: Yeah, so the people in Drew Park are very proud, and many of them have been there generations, and some elected officials have come in and said disparaging things about them, and I won't repeat those things, but you know, we need to respect the wants and wishes and desires and dreams of the people in certain neighborhoods. And so the area that the Rays are going to go on is now Hillsborough College land, and Hillsborough College is going to build an urban campus, and that's not part of the city's deal, but that they will be announcing that. The rest of Drew Park, though, in the original deal, the Rays project was going to get all the Drew Park money, and Drew Park would not be able to set its own future. Well, a lot of people in Drew Park don't want gentrification. They don't want overdevelopment in the area. And so what we
0: But are there really residents left in Drew Park?
3: Yes.
0: I mean, how many residents?
3: I don't know the number, but there are whole neighborhoods.
0: And how many own their homes too? Not many.
3: There are a lot of single family homes and others. So anyway, what I propose is that we create a separate TIF around this project. So this project will not take any money away from Drew Park, and then we're moving the border for Drew Park CRA, and then we're extending it. My proposal is 30 years to, because otherwise it expires in 8.
0: And also you're proposing extending the East Tampa CRA, which I think is actually a big plus. It's
1: absolutely
0: sort of unrelated, but what do you think of that, Allison?
1: Oh, absolutely. We are, as I have been on record, on public record, that the contract that the city has with the CRA is completely untenable, because, as I said, Drew Park is unable to just get a project done in 4 years. The average time for East Tampa to get a project through the city process is 8 to 10 years. We have owned land over in East Tampa for the last 15 years, but things are just starting to work.
0: Yeah, Bill and I tried to fire the administration as the executive, you know, branch of the CRA.
1: Danny's been negotiating now to try to have an actual contract that works, since we couldn't fire them.
3: Well, we couldn't fire them, but we just didn't get the votes. When you were there, with your help, we renegotiated, so we created an executive director, because the person running it was the right hand to the mayor, and technically, legally, CRA is a separate entity, and so we're revising the contract again, but the mayor is still controlling it through the back door, and that's another thing that I'll change in a year. Let respect the CRA board, which is City Council. If you want something, go in a public, transparent way and ask them for help. Don't go through the back door and threaten staff and tell them they have to approve something, which is what is happening now. So anyway, back to the baseball deal. There's a separate TIF for the Rays project. The Drew Park will still control its own CRA, hopefully for 30 years. We'll extend the East Tampa CRA. And then my proposal several times has been to reduce the downtown CRA by half. CRAs are supposed to solve slum and blight, and there really isn't any slum and blight in downtown, not compared to many parts of South Tampa even.
0: Well, there's a big slush fund in the downtown CRA now, right? And it's going to be a bigger slush fund over the years. So you're proposing, I think, to take a good portion of that and distribute it back into the city, right?
3: So right now,
0: infrastructure.
3: Right now, it's generating about $30 million a year. It's promised for the next couple years. Once that's done, if we take half of it, we'll get $15 to $20 million a year without raising taxes, and we can put it back in the general fund. I propose putting it in a trust that limits it to only be used on things like roads, sidewalks, flood prevention,
0: not police salaries,
3: parks, not. Not boathouses. You know,
0: what do you mean? Which boathouse?
3: Not boathouses or other kind of wasteful spending. You know, the last administration spent $12 million on a boathouse, which was four times what they were spending on roads at the time.
0: Did they ever name the boathouse?
3: Yes. And that's another big waste of money. One of the things I'll do on day two or one is prohibit anything from being named after me, because why do you care? Eventually, buildings are going to be torn down. And why does it matter? What we need to do is name things after community members who have no formal authority, who have really worked hard to change our community in a positive way.
1: And to go back to what you said at the beginning of the show, that if the Amendment 3 passes, Tampa will not be as impacted because of the commercial. And so if we can potentially put some of that commercial funds from that TIF out into, that would again protect the citizens to make sure that we are fixing the roads, doing sidewalks, which is also the list longer than my arm. So it goes back to what you said. If we can have some of that commercial tax money distributing to be able to help all citizens, that's better for us all.
3: Yeah. By the way, the mayor and the media said, I don't know why he would propose changing the CRAs like the East Tampa CRA. Well,
0: the mayor criticized that part of your proposal?
3: And the deal is with the county, not the raise. And once we have it open, why wouldn't we ask for that? We've been trying to extend the East Tampa CRA forever.
0: Well, let me clarify that a little bit. And the reason that I believe, and I'll put words in your mouth, is we never have leverage over the county to be able to modify those CRAs.
3: And the administration.
0: We never have leverage. And this is the one time we have leverage because the county wants the city's participation in the racing. Ken Hagan has been dreaming and drooling about bringing the Rays to Tampa and Hillsborough County for 20 years. Okay? This is finally happening. This is his dream. He's championing it. He's the chairman. And we have leverage to do it. To do these other things. And yes, they are slightly unrelated. It's unrelated, but it's important. And you're using your negotiating skills to leverage this opportunity. It's a once-in-a-lifetime opportunity, and if you don't use the leverage now, it's never going to happen. And that's just my opinion and not the opinion of WMNF.
3: I use the negotiation process, which is in getting the book, getting the yes, and it's about creating a win-win-win situation. And I was talking to a realtor friend of mine, I won't say his name, but I said, imagine that you're talking to a family and you show them a house that has four bedrooms, three bathrooms, a pool in the back. It has everything they want. It's a beautiful house. And they say, well, my kid is in high school and the high school that this is zoned for is not the high school I want him to go to. So I'm not going to buy this house. Well, if you're a smart realtor, you'll say, hey, I'll show you how to apply to get an exception to go to the high school the kid wants to go to. And that has, helping that kid do that has nothing to do with selling the house. But you're not going to sell the house without it, right? So it's thinking creatively and trying to build a win-win-win. If we can get a win for East Tampa, even though East Tampa is nowhere near this project, why not?
0: Allison?
1: Exactly. Because if you have the true test of leadership, not a position. If you are making sure that you are looking out for those who are the least to be able to write the contribution checks or to be able to fund themselves. And so rather than overlook the area that needs the most attention next to Sulphur Springs, then why not? Why not? And that's a testament I appreciate and I thank you, Bill Carlson, for making sure that the areas that don't have a voice have a voice, especially in something that will be this instrumental.
0: So if you're just tuning in, you're listening to WMNF. Down and Dirty is our show. I'm John Dingfelder. Our call-in number, we got about 10 more minutes, is 813-239-9663. If you have a question or you want to talk to City Councilman Bill Carlson, who's also running for mayor, if you have a question, a comment about city government, about the raise, about your garbage pickup or the potholes in your street, feel free to call in 813-239-9663. Bill, the Sunshine Law, which is extremely important in the state of Florida, precludes you from talking to your fellow city council members and asking them, you know, hey, what do you think of my idea, blah, blah, blah. But you can call over to the county commission and talk to them, and you can call over to Bonnie Wise, who's the county administrator, and talk to her, et cetera, et cetera. I assume you've done so, and if you have, what sort of feedback are you getting from that side?
3: Yeah, every indication I get from the administration of the county and county commissioners I've spoken with is that they're okay with this. Now, our proposal is really different than the county's, and you have to look at the counties separately and respect them for their ability to negotiate the best deal they can. But
0: I think we might have Harry Cohn on next week. Commissioner Harry Cohn.
3: And he's been part of the meetings that I've been sitting in as I've only been involved with this for 2 weeks, by the way. And the Rays are okay with it. And so the question is going to be the mayor's office and the city council.
0: Well, what's your feedback from the administration? I mean, and I don't mean Adam Smith, their communication director, blah, blah, blah. But I mean, are you getting any feedback, real feedback from their finance people or from John Bennett, the chief of staff, or, you know, anybody who's willing to talk to you, you know, on the side?
3: What I'm hearing is that they're tentatively okay, but we'll see. There will be some political posturing, which I think is unfortunate. As I've told my colleagues, I haven't talked about it in detail, but from the day, as I've said, look, I'm not trying to jump in the middle of this. It just happened by accident. This is not one of my main issues, but if I can jump in and cut a better deal for the city, I have a negotiation background. If I can negotiate a better deal for the city and negotiate for all these other neighborhoods, why not?
0: Now, some people point to the fact that Bill Carlson, that you're running for mayor, and that this is just a campaign tactic. I mean, I've heard that on the street, and, you know, probably from your opponent's people. But, you know,
1: well, if they're just paying attention just now, then they might think that. But if they've been paying attention for the last 8 years, this is consistent. Just like I tried to say with the CRA, mm-hmm. the community has been coming up and having issues. Bill Carlson is the only one who provided an alternative to be able to help make sure that the CRA. So this is. He's not just a one and done. This is just his issue. Every time there has been an issue that the people need to have a voice in an alternative way, he has proposed it.
3: And you know, the polls show that people are split on this. And so there's an article in the Times today that I'm quoted in. And I said, whether you vote yes or no, half the people are going to be mad at you. So you just have to do what you think is right.
0: When the Rays issue first popped up several months ago with the memorandum of understanding, I wrote a large letter to the editor, was co-signed by some other former county commissioners and city council members. And basically my position was, you know, city government money should not necessarily be spent on a baseball facility. And basically my position was, you know, city government money should not necessarily be spent

0: talking to somebody in a diner, and I said, what do you think about this raise thing? And he said, I'm all for the raise coming, but I don't want to spend my money on it. I don't want to spend my taxpayer money on it in any way, shape, or form. Let them build their own stadium. So, and also let them go to Orlando if they really want to go. People say that.
1: So, first of all, I told them from the beginning, I said, if you threaten me, I'm out. Yeah. I don't take threats. Somebody threatens me, I'll do the opposite. And then the other thing I said is I studied economics. I don't believe any of the economic impact numbers. Don't even show them to me.
0: They're ridiculous.
1: And so I want to look at what the deal is for the city. And most of what you talked about has to do with the county deal, not the city deal. The city deal was simple. And just to finish what it is now, is really there's one revenue stream, which is the property taxes generated from the deal. It's going to be held. My proposal is to put it in a TIF, and then the money that comes out of that would that comes out of that would be shared by the county, the city, and the CDD. It would not go to the raise. None of the city money
0: community
1: would go to the raise.
0: Development district.
1: Community development district. And that money would be restricted so that it could only be spent on infrastructure that's owned by the city, county, or the state. And so it would be improvements in the public areas, and similar to Stras Center that you and I fought for and others, we would improve it, and then it would be run by, in the Stras Center case, a nonprofit, in this case, a for-profit. But there are two big differences in this proposal. One is like the Battery, which I've been to in Atlanta. Again, I'm not a baseball fan, but I went with the St. Pete Chamber. There's all this other development that's generating revenues, and so why not generate the revenues for the city? And so the idea that Bonnie Wise, who's friggin' brilliant at the county, she came up with this revenue sharing idea, and there's an incentive program so they get less in the beginning and more in the end, and the Rays don't get it. It goes into the CDD for infrastructure. And so the deal is we're not taking money from other sources. We're putting in, we're going to take property taxes out of this over time from a city point of view.
2: And can I also add the transparency to that? Because once the CDD, the sunshine that you require, all the books are open, the how the money is spent, where it's spent, how much is made. So nothing is in the dark.
1: Yep.
2: Well, longer.
1: And that's why you asked about 6 months ago, I proposed a TIF and a CDD, and they said somebody said no. I don't know who it was, but now they've accepted it. And that it provides extra level of scrutiny for the public to look over it. And we're going to put covenants in there to restrict how the money will be spent.
0: What if the TIF that's part of the CDD doesn't generate the money that the Rays want or need in the speed that's needed? Is there going to be a backstop? Is there guarantees from the city or county to the Rays?
1: Not from the city point of view. That may be on the county side, but not from the city.
2: But to understand, if you just compare what happened in Channelside and what happened in downtown, once you've had that commercial growth, you've seen how the TIF money has grown there.
0: Mm-hmm.
2: And so it might be not as large as the downtown, but if you have that type of commercial investment, and my requirement would be, because the city of Tampa is a minority-majority community, that it is shared among the small businesses locally.
0: Yeah, it's too bad we didn't have one on the Midtown property. There was actually an opportunity to do that a long time ago, but it didn't happen. Well, we've got about 3 or 4 minutes. You know, I'm just curious, if you're out there listening, what you think of the Rays coming in at all. We've been talking a lot of government geek, details. But what do you think about the Rays jumping over to Tampa Bay? Give us a quick call, 813-239-9663.
1: So one thing about the location that's really important is
0: people worry about traffic on Dale Mabry.
1: A lot of people in Tampa don't realize this, but most of the supporters, most of the businesses and individuals who support are in St. Pete. And think about how hard it is from you in Tampa to get to a game from St. Pete. During rush hour, it takes sometimes an hour just to get to West Shore. So if this was in the fairgrounds or Ybor City, it would take 2 or more hours, and the people in St. Pete wouldn't go. But the people in St. Pete are used to going to Steinbrenner Field. And so from a point of view of regionalism, and your audience is regional, we hopefully can hold on to the St. Pete and other fans and increase the fan base. And so I think
0: what do you do about that traffic on Dale Mabry? I mean, Dale Mabry's always been bad ever since I was a kid. And now, no, I won't go near Dale Mabry during a Bucks game, which is what, eight or nine games a year. So what do you do about 90 games a year?

0: The city is not directly involved. The county is leading it, and you know, Dale Mabry's controlled by DOT. But I'm told by the county that DOT, because the governor is interested, is going to get deeply involved in it, and they'll be working on roads. And the thing I'm insisting is, you need to meet with not just the Drew Park neighbors, but also the other West Tampa neighborhoods, because many of them have concerns as well, and we need to make sure we address those concerns.
1: Yeah. So, Allison, God, there were a lot of other things I wanted to talk to you about. See what's going on in East Tampa. See what's going on. What committees are you sitting on right now? Are you on the CAC? Or?
2: I am on the Charter Review Committee, which
1: What is that?
2: That is every 8 years we have citizens who review the charter to come up to recommendations to City Council for then City Council to decide whether to put it on the ballot.
1: Are you making progress?
2: Our report will be ready September.
1: Give me the top two or three proposed changes.
2: And technically, until the report is ready, the committee has decided that it will.
1: But it's all public record. It's all.
2: If they come to the meetings and they pull it up, but as a group, we decided that we will all come out together and talk about.
1: Really?
2: Yes.
1: That's bizarre.
2: Yes.
1: No gossip from Allison Hewitt. Come on.
2: Well, I think it's because there are several people who are on the committee who are running for office, and we did not want to politicize it or have folks be able to use it.
1: That's fair enough, but even so, that means I got another meeting to tune into.
0: The problem for me is that, and I was on the Charter Review Commission, is even though there's equal powers of both branches, we need to take some of the elements out that give the mayor too much power. And I'm running for mayor, so I'm fine with that. Power is not about a title. Power is about building consensus in the community. If you build consensus and you have a collaborative effort, the community will be behind you. If you have false power, which is you leveraging your position, eventually it's going to crumble.
1: Hmm. Interesting. So if you become mayor next spring, I'm going to remind you of that, and we'll see how you feel about it then. You're going to be there cussing out City Council. And I'm just teasing you. If you're just tuning in, we had Bill Carlson, City Council member, mayoral candidate for the City of Tampa. Allison Hewitt, thanks for joining us. Bill, thanks for joining us. Skip, thanks for helping us, as always. Anthony, not too many calls today, but thanks for operating the board. And this is Down and Dirty. Next week, I'm not sure what we'll have. Maybe have Harry Cohn on to give us the county's perspective.
0: And best to Lynn and the dog.
1: Best to Lynn and Stella. And this is John Dingfelder, Down and Dirty.
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1: Good morning and welcome to The Skinny for Friday, August 14th. I'm Mitch Perry, the senior political reporter for the Ford of Phoenix, joined by my colleague Ray Roa, editor-in-chief of Creative Loafing. Hey, Ray.
2: What's going on, Mitch? Good morning.
1: Good morning. Hey, we're just a few days away from the August 18th primary, and we are definitely going to talk about that today. A little later in the show, coming up, though, we're going to really get into public polling. Why is it so horrible, right? I mean, and never less trustworthy than right now, we'll be hearing from Michael Bailey, a professor at American Government at Georgetown University, and also Dr. Susan McManus, of course, formerly from USF, to talk about that. And I also want to talk, before the end of the hour, if we have a chance to, about some of these really egregious examples of outrageous dark money being spent in local races here in the Tampa Bay area, in some cases with generative artificial intelligence. But first, joining us in the studio for a return appearance of The Skinny, Michael Van Sickler, the political editor for the Tampa Bay Times. Mike, good morning.
3: Good morning.
1: Hey, good to see you. Okay, so, all right, a lot to get to this morning. We're, like I said, just a few days away from the August 18th primary. Let's talk top of the ballot, okay? David Jolly really obviously doesn't really have much competition, so do you think, though, the Democratic Progressive Caucus last week came out and endorsed not David Jolly, a woman named Dana Marie Foster, who I actually did interview about a month or so ago. Dottie Joseph, people maybe know her a little bit better, North Miami state rep. But if David Jolly gets, say, less than 80%, does that say anything at all?
3: I haven't thought of it that way. I think because of the political environment come the day after the primary, I think the Democrats, at least with Jolly, I've talked to a lot of progressives who they might be skeptical of Jolly, but they do give him credit for jumping in when nobody else did. Back in June of 2025, it looked really bad for Democrats. The political environment has become a lot more favorable since then. And a lot of progressives, when I was at Leadership Blue and other outings, they kind of give Jolly a pass, saying they've listened to him. They like what he's saying now. They're still suspicious of him to a certain extent, but they give him a lot of credit for jumping in.
1: So I do find it interesting you talk about, like, on the governor's side, because in the U.S. Senate race, maybe a little less so, right, in terms of the kumbaya moments coming after.
3: Vindman, Alexander Vindman is the establishment candidate. The Nationals have totally gotten behind Vindman over, Angie Nixon, homegrown representative from Jacksonville. The same type of pass that I saw progressives giving Jolly, they were not giving Vindman.
1: Not at all. And we saw that at Leadership Blue, literally, when we interviewed Alex Vindman, and he was running with his aides from a small woman who was calling out, like, I think it was about military intervention. We learned that it was Britt Robinson, I believe is her name. She's a DSA candidate out of the Jacksonville, District 4. But Mike, we had Michelle Rayner on last week on the show, state rep, of course, in the Tampa Bay area, and who's a big Nixon supporter and friend, and said, okay, so if Vindman does win the primary, you'll back him, right, in November. And she said, I'm voting for Angie Nixon. I said, no, I'm talking about November. She goes, right. I'm voting for Angie Nixon.
3: Yeah.
1: And that's a prominent elected official.
3: That type of, I haven't seen that on the governor's side. So Dottie Joseph, and I talked to Jerry Demings, and he said he would support whoever comes out of the Democratic field. If it's Jolly, he said he'd support. Angie Nixon, I talked to at Leadership Blue, and she said, well, I'm going to decide then. I'm going to tell my followers to vote however they feel. It's just not the same type of... And we saw Vindman at Leadership Blue contrast the way he acted with Jolly's holding a very boisterous rally in one of the rooms. He was walking around feeling very comfortable. You know, he's new to the Democratic Party. So just in a year's time, here's a guy who at least acts very, very comfortable. I didn't get the same sense from Vindman.
1: And I think that Alex Vindman, and we talked about this before when we saw him, he's only had one big public appearance. Maybe he's had more in Tampa. I haven't seen him here in Tampa Bay Area, Alex Vindman. But he's obviously not a natural politician. I mean, that could be argued for his, benefit. People don't like professional politicians at all. But I feel that he doesn't really feel comfortable talking with the average voter. It's like not really easy for him. And that's a problem.
3: Well, it's a problem. You and I were both at Vindman's, I think that was
1: in Tampa.
3: In Tampa.
1: Seminole Heights event.
3: Seminole Heights. I think it was right around
1: March or April.
3: March or April, shortly after he announced. And you and I compared notes, and both you and I felt like, wow, he seems kind of fresh. But I don't know. I didn't hold that against him as much. I mean, remember, it's like the flip side to Jolly. Jolly's not getting a lot of national money. Vindman is. Vindman is a hero to a lot of national Democrats. He took a stand during the impeachment trial, speaking against Trump. So for many national Democrats, Vindman is much more of a name than Jolly is.
1: He's raised, I think, $20 million, blowing away out Ashley Moody, actually, in that respect. And he is a national figure. And I think that some would argue, where's your money from Florida? You're totally getting all this money from out of the state here. A couple other things we want to get to. And again, if you're just tuning in right now, we're talking about the primary, of course, coming up in a few days. In a few minutes, we're going to get into public opinion polling, and we've got a lot to talk about that. And actually, let's talk, I guess, going to blend into talking about the race for the Republican contest for governor. Obviously, Byron Donalds, a congressman from Naples area, by far the leading candidate and by far the leading fundraiser in this race. James Fishback, Jay Collins, and Paul Renner, of course, the other name Republicans in the race. So I looked at the real summary of polls by Real Clear Politics the other day. Donalds is leading by roughly 37 points at just under 50%. Jay Collins is at 11%, Fishback at 9%, Renner at 4%. But do you need to count that up? And if you believe that, and there's a lot of reason to not believe it, but that's roughly 27, 28% of voters who are undecided. So, that is not, where those undecided voters go on Tuesday night might be interesting to watch. Not that we'll see.
3: Asked me about the percentage I'm looking for with Jolly. I am actually looking for a percentage with Donalds. So here's a guy who has raised $100 million plus. He has Trump's endorsement, which in today's Republican Party for a primary is everything. And Trump's record for picking winners is pretty impressive, although he's had a couple of recent losses. I don't know if that's correlating with his approval ratings. But if Donalds doesn't crack 50% with all of those advantages, I think that's a red flag, at least for Republicans heading into the general election. That's something to watch. He's already spent out of that $100 million, probably around $20 to $30 million. And I think a lot of that's directed toward the general election, but he should not be below a majority of Republicans at this point. And I'm counting 15 to 20% undecided.
1: Mm-hmm. Okay.
3: If they all break for another candidate, like let's say Jay Collins or James Fishback, that would be a sign of concern for Republicans.
1: Yeah, what do you think, Ray?
2: Which one would be more concerning if they broke harder for Jay Collins or James Fishback as far as the identity of what the Republican Party is? James Fishback, we talk about him a lot in our newsroom. I mean, I'm sure you guys do. I think we talk about him more than we actually cover him because it is such a delicate platform and message that he's putting out there. So what does that say for Republicans in Florida if they break harder for James Fishback instead of Jay Collins? We can say what we want about Jay Collins and, exactly, and what's happening to his campaign, but
3: because of what he said and a lot of his messages that are concerning along racist and anti-Semitic lines, I think James Fishback in some ways is a lot more the criticism with Fishback is, oh well, he's too online. But if you go to a Fishback rally, that's not online. Those are real people. They may not be registered Republican, but they are responding to this guy along, I think, more along his economic message.
2: A lot of them like to frame it as, I'm just curious. I'm just here when you talk to him.
3: Where do they discover the guy?
2: Right,
3: where do they? Discovered him on his Instagram feed.
2: That's right, that's right. And that's where they see him. And they're friends, right? Their friends are talking about him. This is that thing that everybody's talking about with the Republicans, able to reach that demographic of males. That slice of males, they're all there. Some of them are in the America First hats. Some of them aren't.
3: They
2: right?
3: are searching. They are lost. A lot of these guys that I talk to, and they're guys, they're bros. I've been to a few events, and they're in that sweet spot of the 18 to 35 demographic. Most of them have jobs. They're not unemployed, but they're magnitudes away from being able to afford buying a house. And they're single. They're searching for an identity. And what they see in the economy is not encouraging. And I think they're fed up with the Republican fairy dust of supply-side economics. It just doesn't add up, and Fishback is calling that out.
1: And they have been critical. I covered him early on, way back in December, at the Tampa Bay Young Republican Club, and talked to several people there who were... just want to hear from him, but also were upset that Donald Trump endorsed Donald's and so early in the race, because that basically froze this race. As you say, Mike Van Sickler, not Donald Trump does not have the magic touch in every Republican race, but he does in a lot of races. And look, that was our story when we wrote about this the other day. Is Florida going to succumb again to the DeSantis touch? The Trump touch, right? We got Ron DeSantis after Donald Trump endorsed him. He was a backbencher congressman from the Jacksonville area. And now Byron Donalds, who relatively, not really standing out amongst the four, the 200 plus Republicans in the House of Representatives, and he got the imprimatur from the president, and the rest is history, basically, in this race.
3: Donalds, unlike DeSantis, I think he's more popular in the House with his colleagues.
1: Yeah.
3: Remember, he got a few votes for House Speaker.
1: He did.
3: That whole
1: I remember that was
3: McCarthy
1: wild.
3: Thing.
1: Well, and Trump has always liked him. Again, one thing we should say about this, one of the reasons Ron DeSantis criticized, why is Ron DeSantis not like Byron Donalds? He said, he hasn't been here with us of our big victories. And if you analyze that, that doesn't make any sense, because Byron Donalds was not in Tallahassee and 20 and all the things that Ron DeSantis did. He was in Washington, and he was campaigning for Donald Trump, helping him get more black male votes than a percentage better than. And certainly the Republicans had done in recent years. And Donalds was going to Philadelphia, Detroit, Milwaukee. He was going to these places, these urban areas, with another Texas, I think it's Wesley Hunt, the Texas congressman there. And they were going these cigar shops and the like. And Byron and Trump, one thing we know about him, he is loyal, right? I mean, he definitely, you help me out, I'm going to help you out kind of thing. And yeah, that is really interesting.
3: And I think to be in the Republican Party now, with this, I think Donald's faced really bad timing in the sense that he had to choose in 2023 between Trump and DeSantis. This was like a month before DeSantis threw in to run for governor, maybe a couple months. Donald's made the decision to endorse Trump. And I don't think DeSantis has ever forgiven him
1: for
3: that.
1: Yeah. Okay, we're going to pivot right now. We're going to get back to talking about the Florida election in a few minutes here. But as some of you know, we're following the national news on Tuesday. Former Milwaukee County Executive David Crowley stunned the nation when he narrowly defeated Francesca Wong in the race for the Democratic nomination for governor in that state. That came a week after Dr. Abdul Al-Sayed narrowly defeated Haley Stevens in the Michigan Democratic Senate primary. And folks are saying, who are covering this or watching this, going, what's up with the polling? Because in both cases, Al-Sayed was supposed to blow out Stevens, and Wong was supposed to win, but in fact that did not happen. And so I really have been fascinated and upset, frankly, about some of the polling, and even here in Florida. So I wanted to see if we can talk to some people who really know about this. And joining us right now via Zoom is Georgetown University Professor of American Government Michael Bailey. He wrote the book Polling at a Crossroads: Rethinking Modern Survey Research back in 2024. Professor Bailey, welcome to WMNF The Skinny Show.
0: Hi, thanks for having me.
1: Great to have you here with us. So where are we going to begin with this? I guess obviously what happened in the last 2 weeks kind of reflects what happened after Donald Trump won in 2016. I think that's really a lot of people were like, what the heck happened here? You have looked at this. Tell us some of your basic thoughts about what's gone on with polling and why is it less reliable than it used to be?
0: Yeah, so it's quite a wild ride. So I think we just have to start with the fundamentals of, you know, the classic poll was you get a random sample of 1,000 Floridians, and they're going to have the right percent. That random sample will, in expectation, have the right percent of Trump supporters and independents and Democrats and left-handed people and right-handed people. And, you know, it just works out amazingly. We are so far from that world. We can't get those random samples. At best, you know, you might call people randomly, but the people who pick up is a very, very, very tiny subset. And in fact, most polls are some kind of online thing, and they say, do you want to answer polls? And, you know, obviously the kind of people who want to answer a poll are different in some way. And so where we are in actuality is so far from the fundamentals of what surveys were back in the day that we're prone to make some really big misses.
1: And obviously, a lot of people talk about the idea of the fact that we're now, most Americans are on cell phones and not landlines. How significant is that, that change?
0: Yeah, I mean, that's been for some time, clearly, and so that's been a big change. But it's even more than that. I mean, it's, you know, if it were just... So back in the day, a landline with no caller ID, the phone rings, you answer, right? That's how it worked, right? And then cell phones, people moved to cell phones, and it took a while. It's crazy, but it took a while for pollsters to figure that out. But then when they did, they call cell phones, but no one answers a cell phone. You are insane to answer an unknown caller from a cell phone. So it's not just that it's cell phones per se, it's that just the way society interacts with a phone call is just fundamentally different. And so just imagine you trying to call 1,000 people, you know, unknown caller showing up on their landline, on their cell phones. You're just going to get a bunch of weirdos. You're going to get like 3 people answer, and they're going to be really weird, right?
1: Right, right. Again, we're speaking with Georgetown University Professor of American Government, Michael Bailey. You wrote, again, let's go back to 2016. And I think sometimes, and I'd like to get your thoughts about 2016, because Donald Trump, you know, did shock the world, although in fact Hillary Clinton got more votes, right? We can't forget that. She actually did get more votes than Donald Trump. Of course, not in the Electoral College. So it was all about the battleground states. And I guess there was some polling. I think I remember Wisconsin being particularly off. I know in Florida, Trump beat Clinton by, I believe, a point. And I believe Clinton was favored by a couple points. So, you know, that is classically within the margin of error, right? Basically 3.5 points there. But you wrote after the 2020 election, you wrote in 2020, if 40,000 more voters in 3 states had voted for Donald Trump, he would have shocked the world again. The shortcomings of the 2020 polls were particularly unnerving because pollsters tried to learn from the mistakes of 2016 only to produce the least accurate polls in 40 years. So, right, and I remember that again here in Florida where this time Trump won by 3 points, I believe, over Donald Trump. And I pretty believe most of the polls were showing in 2020 that Biden was going to win here in Florida because I remember that was one of the big stories in 2020. I interviewed Justin Safey, the guy who does the Safey Review here in Florida, and he was like, I'm never going to publish another link to a story about polls. People, you know, were disgusted in 2020, the day after the election, because of the polling. It was so poor. Pollsters, like, supposedly were supposed to learn from the whatever went wrong in 2016, and that did not happen, obviously.
0: Yeah, and I mean, there's a bunch of themes in there, and they're all really important. And so, like, one theme is, honestly, polls sometimes are okay, even with all the things that I and you and others like to point out about the weaknesses. Sometimes they're fine. And in fact, for the national level polls in 2016, Hillary Clinton, the polls said, you know, that Hillary Clinton was ahead by whatever, and she was, that they were pretty close. But, like, they fail in such fundamental ways, and they matter. Like, Hillary Clinton thought she was going to walk away with the Midwest. She didn't, and she because she didn't take the Midwest seriously, she lost. And history is literally changed, I think. Maybe not 100% due to those polls, but I mean, just imagine she knew what she was up against from day one. I think it's, you could imagine her and then the New York Times and the way they treated Hillary Clinton and all the other things that were downstream of everyone assuming she had an easy victory. So the polls do matter, and those mistakes really do matter. And I wonder, you know, if some of the behavior of folks in Michigan and Wisconsin might have been different if they knew the reality on the ground. But the fundamental, like, one of the things you're getting at is, like, the fundamental challenges. And, like, so I was working on its 2020 data, so from the 2020 Florida election, as it were. And it's really interesting to see the raw data, just they had, it's a very serious, it was an academic pollster, nonpartisan, you know, really, they weren't, they didn't have an axe to grind, and they went out and they got Florida citizens to respond. And in the 2020, only 40% of the respondents said they were going to support Donald Trump, right? Like, that's insane. It was a six, you know, in the raw data, Biden was a landslide. And then, of course, they reweighted it, right? Because the kind of people who respond to polls are different than the people who don't. And so they have certain things they can get the demographics to line up. But it was still a 56-44 result for Biden in Florida. Like, no, that's not even close to right. You know, and that, again, that doesn't always happen. And people really weren't looking at Florida as a pivotal state in that year. But imagine it were. It's a huge state. It's an important state. And imagine someone's like, no, Biden's got Florida in the bag. They would have been 100% wrong for in retrospect and even in prospectively fairly obvious reasons.
3: Professor, this is Mike Van Sickler at the Tampa Bay Times. The chattering class in Florida says, well, Florida, we have some of the best pollsters in the nation. We have Tony Fabrizio, Ryan Tyson. You can take their polls to the bank. Do you find that state to state, the statewide polls vary in quality? And do you agree that, you know, if you have professionals, that you can kind of avoid those mistakes? Because, you know, statewide polling is not as strong as national.
0: Right. Right. You know, it's hard to answer, and I can't speak to those specific individuals or organizations, you know, as to, like, I don't have the data on that. But I would say that there's clearly some pollsters are better. You know, there are some markers of quality. But even so, and among those markers of quality, like, you'd love to have some kind of random contact on the front end. You don't want to just be trolling the internet and getting people to click on pop-up ads. Like, that's just trouble. It's easy. It's cheap, right? And you can go out and we could buy, you know, in 10 minutes, we can buy a sample of 1,000 people for $2 per head, you know, from Florida, and just God knows where they came from, and that should make us nervous. So there are some markers of quality, and there are some folks who are better in part because of, like, their methodological things. And then also, I think some people just have such deep experience, they can kind of sniff out.
3: Are some regions better than others? Like, we just saw an upset in Wisconsin. Like, I've heard that the Midwestern polling just isn't as strong as what you might see in the Southeast.
0: Yeah, I would say it's regions, but I actually think it's demographics. And so, like, just, you know, stepping back, like, you know, college-educated folks of really kind of all races and genders, they're kind of easier to poll because they kind of are a little more stable and predictable and responsive and so forth. But the groups that are really tough, non-college white people, especially in the Midwest, right? And then you need to get big numbers of those folks. And then who you get, though, is it's just different, you know what I mean? Like, there could be, you could get the liberal folks, you could get a non-college white person who works at Starbucks is running liberal, or you get a non-college white person who's demographically the same thing, but they're putting shingles on a roof. Probably not liberal, or maybe not liberal, right? That, and you don't know that in your data. So non-college white people in particular are really hard to pull. Hispanic people are really hard to pull. There's all the diversity and, you know, country of origin and, you know, history and that forth. And just generally, it's just a hard population to pull. And young people are a hard population to pull. And so when you have those groups in big numbers or decisive numbers in any given state or any given election, you're up against a very challenging situation.
1: And if you're just tuning in right now, it's 28 minutes after the hour. 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I'm Mitch Perry with Ray Roa. Mike Van Sickler from the Tampa Bay Times is here. And we're speaking on Zoom with Georgetown University Professor of American Government Michael Bailey about polling, or the why polling is so, when it comes to political races, so inaccurate these days. Professor, I want to bring up something I actually saw in this morning's New York Times by Nate Cohn. He's writing about non-response bias, in which candidate supporters are more likelier to take a poll than others. And we know, we've heard this going back to Donald Trump back in 2016, you know, the so-called silent Trump voters. And some people are thinking back and going, talking about the Michigan race from last week. Non-response bias could have been responsible for the error. And Dr. El-Sayed supporters were more likely to respond to surveys than those who backed Haley Stevens. I want to go to Cohn's writes, it's hard, really hard to prove whether non-response bias is an issue, but it's plausible to think it could become a problem in Democratic primaries. He writes, progressive candidates tend to fare better among highly educated and highly engaged voters who tend to be likeliest to respond to political surveys. If progressive voters are likelier to respond, it might simply be the flip side of the better established tendency of Trump supporters to be less likely to respond. And he goes on to write, pollsters increasingly rely on methods that might exacerbate this problem, such as by surveying people who sign up to take polls online, who are eager to click on a text message link to a poll. In our own experimentation, these techniques reach the most highly educated and politically engaged voters. These techniques might be likelier to reach progressives as well. What do you think about that?
0: Yeah, I think that's really smart, and I think that's really important. And then just a couple pieces of background on that. So one thing, actually, I was just talking to a pollster in the field this morning, and, you know, like, I was asking him, do you pay people to respond to polls? And, you know, they don't. Some people do, right? But most people don't. It's expensive, and it's just a pain in the neck to give someone 75 cents to answer a poll. So how are people being compensated? They're being compensated essentially by the joy of answering a poll. And think about, you know, among your friends and family and people, you know, who finds it joyful to answer a poll? Partisans, you know, I mean, it's just obvious, right?
2: Psychos in this room right now.
0: You know, yeah, I stick it to Trump or stick it to Kamala Harris or whatever. You know what I mean? Like, that's kind of fun for a certain kind of person, but that's an unusual person relative to the whole population. So I think the key thing to remember is it's the what we're getting on both sides, and I'll give you an example in a second, is you get Republicans and Democrats, you kind of get the right proportions in many cases, but of the Republicans, you get the hardcore Republicans, and of the Democrats, you get the hardcore Democrats, right? And so when you then just look only at Democrats or only at Republicans, you're getting really a relatively narrow slice. And so in 2016, the key Trump constituency that made the difference was not the hardcore, you know, George Bush supporting Reaganite Republicans who were, like, you know, confident in talking about politics. It was the new kind of people who were dipping their toe in Republican politics, and they were less likely to respond. And now currently you're a Democrat and you're a moderate, but it's just a little hard to kind of really raise your voice when you're not, like, of the kind of much more progressive, louder forces, right? Like, those folks are really having fun talking about politics, and the people who are kind of, like, backing into the Democratic Party, they're in big or certainly reasonable numbers, but it's a little less joyful for them to answer surveys, and hence they might not show up as enough. So I think it's completely predictable that you get, when you look at any given party, you're going to get the extremes on both sides.
2: Professor Bailey, I don't know how much you can pull back the curtain, but could you shed some light on how expensive it actually is to do a quote unquote like good poll? Like, is polling an industry? Is there a better way to do polls that don't cost as much? Like, what is going on here? Is there a whole industry that's making money off polls with all these campaigns and a bunch of reporters who just love reporting on this kind of stuff?
0: Yeah. I mean, it's a, you know, huge, it's a substantial industry, and people like make a lot of money. So the first thing, and this is important to remember, if you want to do it cheap, you can do it cheap. Just a couple bucks per person. You go out, there's marketplaces, they're selling emails, they're selling cell phone contacts, or they're selling, you know, whatever. For modest amount of money, you can get folks. You don't know who they are. You don't know how they got into the sample. You're not even sure they're not a bot. You're not sure they're not, like, automating in some way or whatever. So, you know, it's not, the quality is pretty scary, but for a low price, you can do that. But that's tempting to a lot of folks. And then as you go up, like, if you did an actual survey, like, there's a great example. There's many examples, but New York Times kind of drove Biden out of the race in a poll around March of 2024. They had 4,000 respondents across six states, and, you know, bad news for Biden. Those 4,000, that they did it like the gold standard way, is they randomly picked households and they called them all. To get the 4,000, they had to call 400,000 people. Think of the cost of that. I don't even know what the cost of that is. $100 per head? Easy. You know what I mean? They're calling 396,000 people who don't answer the phone. But also, given the laws, there's certain regulations about a human has to be part of the phone call and all this. It's crazy expensive to do it the real kind of gold standard way.
2: I kind of think about consultants that lose big in races that they should have won. What happens to pollsters that get it really, really wrong after a poll is just so bad?
0: Yeah, this. I mean, a couple like Ann Seltzer in Iowa kind of closed up shops.
1: Right.
0: Predicted a huge.
1: Yes, that was really sad.
0: Yeah,
1: actually.
0: Surge for the Democrats. Yeah, because she had been great.
1: Right.
0: She's really smart. Really a lot of local knowledge. But by the way, you looked at what she did. She didn't take seriously the vulnerabilities of the poll, of the kind of conversation we're having. And so, you know, honestly, she's either got to up her game or get out of business. And she chose to get out of business. But honestly, my take is a lot of pollsters do hurting in the sense of kind of like what financial advisors do. If you just tell everyone, put your money in the, you know, S&P 500. And if it goes up, great. And if it goes down, you're like, well, everyone else said the same thing. And, you know, like you don't get fired by saying what everyone else said. So I find the polling industry very, very conservative with regard to some of the concerns we're raising.
1: I want to bring in somebody else to the conversation right now. That's Florida Perspective from Susan McManus, the Distinguished University Professor Emerita at USF. Good morning, Professor McManus.
4: Good morning.
1: Great to have you here with us. You know, I wanted to bring you on because I think when I saw you at, I think it was at Leadership Blue and at Disney a few weeks ago, we were talking about this, right? We were talking about some of the races, and you mentioned to me how you just thought the polling in Florida was just, I think, I don't want to misquote you, it was garbage. I mean, it was like so unreliable now. As somebody who's, you know, covered this, followed this so closely for decades here in Florida, what are your thoughts about this and where we're at with public polling these days?
4: Well, first and foremost, what's happened is that the campaigns themselves are conducting their own polling, these internal polls, because the results now are being used as a campaign tool to show somebody that your candidate's on the up, or, you know, that this message is this. There's no pretense of the fact that they're not, according to common professional norms, they're not done for that reason. And to the question you asked the gentleman, hi, Professor Bailey, it's, you know, it's not that expensive to do it, but the campaign consultants, they build that in. And the problem is, from my perspective, is that the press itself doesn't distinguish anything different between an internal poll that's clearly so-called designed to produce a certain result and use it in a campaign way versus the others. And they just take anything. I used to tell my students, you could have somebody go out and have 10 dogs barking on a corner, and what they came up with, somebody would publish it. And we're to that point, basically, in polling. There's so many. The one thing that is now at least being acknowledged is, well, this is an internal poll. But for the average person, that's, they don't really see that. They just see the big numbers. The other thing that's really happening in Florida, because it's very difficult, as the professor said, to get a sample and so forth, we are heading into the primary with the last big poll that was done here, and we're looking at the undecideds. And just as an example here, in the, and we're looking at one poll that did the congressional districts that are been changed and have an open vacancy. For example, even in the 14th congressional district, which is what Castor is running in, that's been altered, the poll last week, there were over a third of the voters that were undecided. We had anywhere from the lowest in these districts, undecided was 25, and the highest was 42%.
1: Right.
4: So this really can confuse, I mean, it can yield results that seem counter to what they've been reading about. But a lot of this is just, and going to what was happening in those national races up in Wisconsin and so forth, what happened is a lot of those undecideds shifted heavily in one direction when it came time to vote. And that is very, very difficult to predict. Now, I did find curious from a campaign perspective that some of the discussion up there was that the woman who lost, for example, or the candidate that lost, especially in the Wisconsin one, her problem was she didn't run any ads.
1: Yes,
4: sorry,
1: Francesca
4: didn't run any ads.
1: TV
4: and so
1: ads.
4: That yields to another thing that we're seeing. A lot of the campaign sort of strategy going on says, save your best stuff till last. Don't put it early in a campaign. Put it at the end where people are deciding the undecideds. First of all, whether to vote, and secondly, more importantly, who to vote for. So you have some very, very interesting things that are happening in the world of polling at the moment.
1: I want to go back to Professor Bailey. I know we got to let you go in a minute here. I guess basically your last thoughts you want our listeners to take about as we go into the election here on Tuesday here in Florida, and what we see in the polls and what might actually result.
0: Yeah, I think the bottom line is just appreciate that we need to have a new perspective on polls and really appreciate how they can miss. And they're going to really be vulnerable to missing in primaries because of the partisan extremes that you're getting. But really, they're vulnerable to missing in any context. So, like, just as an ordinary citizen, you kind of just go out and do your best and do what you kind of do anyway and don't get too, like, wrapped up in the polls. But then also, like, for the political professionals and the media and everyone else is you know, really have that capacity to step back and appreciate this isn't the full story. And we almost saw it in Michigan. I mean, it came really close, and we did see it in Wisconsin, and I guarantee you we're going to see it again. We don't know when. Usually we won't. You know what I mean? It's not something that strikes every time, but it's definitely coming again, and we got to think and act prepare for that.
1: Absolutely. Again, Georgetown University Professor of American Government Michael Bailey. He wrote the book Polling at a Crossroads, Rethinking Modern Survey Research. Professor Bailey, thank you so much for joining us here on The Skinny.
0: Thank you. My pleasure.
1: All right. And we'll stay with you, Professor McManus. And you just said something interesting a moment ago, and that is about the media. And I do, you know, want to bring Mike you into this too, and Ray too, because we do get these polls. Can we talk about one thing, for example? Okay, there was only been, I think, in four of the governor's race in the last month, two big, I think, respected polls. I don't even know how respected, but the ones that the media mostly published. James Madison Institute, which is a conservative think tank out of Tallahassee, and also University of North Florida. And the new University of North Florida poll, I always, you know, let's just be honest here, folks. So they, and their poll was interesting, the respect that they show that Angie Nixon's doing a little bit better than Alex Vindman. But there was, and, you know, I'm very unhappy that we don't have a Vindman versus Nixon poll anywhere, right? We don't really know what's going to happen in that Senate race. But the thing about the University of North Florida poll, it's actually officially called the University of North Florida Public Opinion Research Lab, is we've got to go back and go 2022, just exactly 4 years ago, right before the Democratic primary governor's race between Nikki Fried and Charlie Crist. University of North Florida poll said that Nikki Fried was leading 47% to 43%. And a week later, you know what the election was, folks? Crist got 60% of the vote. Nikki Fried got 35% of the vote. And I say that because I always feel guilty sometimes when I use the University of North Florida, because, like, should we even be publishing them? They have the patent of being like an official, you know, organization versus some of these other fly-by-night groups. You get emails about the James Fishback is winning. And yet, you know, because I thought, like, well, I haven't seen enough big polls to write about this summer. That's a big one. You know, they gave it to us on a Friday, so we had time to work on it. Mike, any thoughts there?
3: Yeah, we have the same misgivings about any poll. We don't write stories off of an individual poll. When we cite polls, we try to cite the average, the you know, what it is over the last, you know, few months. We might name the polls in the average, but we tend to just kind of broad stroke it. And if we do write about polls, we just had a recent story about, you know, what's the polling situation in the Republican governor's race, and we just did the average. And we talked about the individual polls in that one. But we're very, very scared about the accuracy of any individual poll. So we try to skip around that.
1: Yeah. Professor McManus, what do you tell your students? I know you're not actively teaching now, but I know you still see people all the time now, or just people, because I know you're out and about talking to voters all the time about today, obviously, the skepticism you have to have these days when you read about any poll.
4: Well, clearly I have mentioned to them that it's being used as a campaign strategy more now than a, you know, realistic look at what's happening, that for starters. But I have like a little list that if they see a poll, what they should be able to discern from the poll as a interested person without having to pay or having to click 16 times or whatever else. And I have a simple list, like, you know, who did the poll, who paid for it, when was it conducted. Sometimes you'll see there's a tendency for polls that are hard to do, take 2 or 3 weeks to do. Well, there could be have been something that monumentally hit in the middle of that time, which would just make it all void. That's one. Another would be, I would like people to be able to see the question wording and the order of the questions, because that clearly makes a difference. And you also see other things like, you know, was it done by phone? Was it done by text, online, or in person? Who was polled? Here's another thing that we must talk about. Likely voters.
1: Right.
4: Because these polls are trying to grab a hold of, in predicting outcomes, likely voters. Well, here's an example. Some will say, they'll call you or contact you, and they'll say, how likely are you to vote on August 18th? So somebody says, oh, very, or not much, or whatever. There's a tendency for people to say that they're going to vote that actually aren't. I remind people, I kind of like my high school government teacher, you know, saying, well, you should vote, and it's kind of in people's minds that they need to do that, you know. But then others will take your record of voting, the turnout you can gather from the Florida voter registration system data. You can see whether somebody's voted or not in the last primary, the last general, or go back as long as you want. That's kind of a way of measuring likely voters that some say is more accurate. But then that misses all the brand new people that have registered. And we've had massive registration gains in Florida this year so far. And then, of course, I want to know, you know, how is it weighted? This is another massive program. I don't get enough people in my call. Let's say I don't have a high enough percentage of women. And I know that statewide, here's a percentage of women registrants or whatever. So what do I have to do? I have to I have to pump that up by giving a higher percentage to the respondents that I had that weren't enough to make it look like the overall picture. There is massive problems with waiting, and no one wants to share that information of how they do it, which, again, my first instinct, if a poll looks really out of whack, that's my first guess, is the improper weighting. And I have to add one more thing, and I'm talking too much, but you must know that when you lump broad groups of people, let's take Hispanics. I have a slide that I show that takes census data and shows the massive number of countries of origin that are represented among our electorate. And we know that they don't vote alike. Their politics are not similar. But yet we lump them all together and say, quote, the Hispanic vote. We do the same thing with gender, the women's vote, the men's vote. And the same thing with, you know, older voters, over 65, under 65. We do it all the time, and it really yields conclusions that from the polls that are based on stuff that really isn't detailed enough. But then you don't have the time or the money to do the detail. It's, as the professor said, it's really an industry that itself knows needs a lot of introspection.
2: Yeah, it is interesting how we love to lump people into monolithic groups. You know, we talk about the unreliability of polling, quote unquote. Professor McManus, how much should we be talking about prediction markets like Kalshi right now and stuff like that when it comes to trying to get a pulse on what's going to happen in a political race?
4: It's like asking somebody what the stock market is going to do tomorrow. You know the answer to that. It's fascinating to people. But I think at the same time, at the end of all of this, we're going to have to do a look back. How good were they, you know? And there again, I think that the reason it's so fascinating is the new technology and the ability to do that and weigh in on elections. I also, you led me to another concern, and we've seen blatant examples of it in the last couple of weeks in Florida. The unsettling use of AI.
1: Yes.
4: And there are polls that are using AI to not only contact people, but to create images of what somebody would look like with these criteria. So you're having AI ask the questions and an AI, quote, voter answering. And we don't have any regulation here. The problem is that AI is just rapidly become a technology that's way ahead of where the public is in terms of able to catch up with it from a regulatory perspective. We're also seeing it misused heavily in ads against people and altering people's faces right. and websites. And we're in the middle of an election and we don't have the regulations to deal with this. It's really sad.
1: Okay, Professor McManus, we could go on with you. And we're going to hopefully get you back in the studio for an upcoming show because you got so much information to provide to our listeners. I really appreciate you coming on The Skinny this morning. Thank you so much.
4: Well, thank you for having me. I really enjoyed it. Thank you,
1: Professor. And the professor mentions about AI, and I do want to say something about that, but one last thing about polling, and it's a listener who wrote this in, and I think it's something that people don't talk about a lot when it comes to Byron Donalds, the Republican race. So this listener, I just lost this email here. Let me go back to it. He writes, and I'm quoting him, folks, the Florida Republican Party, quote, is full of racists. With a flip party opponent and the Trump endorsement, it should be a runaway Republican win. The fact that it's not is proof of racism rampant in the Republican Party of Florida. Well, I don't know what he means necessarily by that, by it not being a runaway, because if you again believe the polls, it looks like it's a runaway right now. But there's the underlying theory that some people say, you know, Florida's never elected a black man governor. Came close, of course.
3: A black statewide candidate.
1: Correct. And some people say, well, Barack Obama won when he ran for president, but that's not the same thing. But this is something that is uncomfortable to talk about. But I was talking to Ray about the Bradley effect. Mike, do you remember that about Tom Bradley? I think when he was running, the former mayor of Los Angeles, black individual who ran against George Mason for governor in California, and the polls showed him winning, and he lost. And then people were like, "What the heck happened there?" Some people were saying they were going to vote for him, and they didn't because when they got behind the poll, the back of the booth there, they did not vote for him. We heard a lot about that when Barack Obama ran in 2007, 2008, and it obviously did not happen. He won, obviously. And yet we're hearing that, and people emphasize what this listener wrote about, Republican, or whatever, any voters anyway who say they're curious, and we just don't know, right? That's the thing. People will talk about this, but you cannot say for sure. Maybe that's happening anecdotally, but you cannot quantify that.
3: Yeah, the margin that we're seeing with Donald's and the Florida polls is like 35-37%.
1: Yeah.
3: Wisconsin, I think she had a 20% percentage point lead.
1: And, yeah, I think I have that here, yeah.
3: I don't know. It's just like if Donald's were to lose, that would be stunning. Because the margin that we're seeing with the averages that have him up just far exceed anything that we've seen so far.
1: I want to say, wait, breaks.
2: No. You're right. Yeah. I was just running that in my mind. If that happens,
3: I mean, it would be a failure to far exceed anything that we've seen so far.
1: I want to say, wait, breaks.
2: No. You're right. Yeah. I was just running that in my mind. If that

0: there.
1: For your coverage, even, like, you know, some people say that...
0: I would love to do polls, but they're so expensive.
1: Right.
0: They take so much time. And you got to keep doing them.
1: Yeah.
0: So it's almost like prohibitive.
1: Okay, we just got a few minutes left here. I do want to pivot, if we can, for a few minutes about, there's a lot of crazy stuff going on with this election coming up in terms of like what people would say are unfair, dirty, you know, mailers, texts, whatever. A couple of things I want to say. I was watching yesterday here in Hillsborough, you know, the Kathy Castor seat, very competitive Republican primary. The two top candidates are Mike Beltran and Kevin Steele. So right now, Steele was through actually through a PAC, not Steele. But a PAC supporting Steele was running mailers and texts showing Mike saying Mike Beltran supported defunding the police, which is not accurate. And he is sued. And I watched some of the testimony yesterday in the courtroom, but and he's saying it's an AI, you know, manipulated ad. And the conservative group that's put this on, they're fighting this back, and they're saying they're not denying that it's not true. But they're saying it's not AI produced, and so therefore, you know, you can't call that. But it was this. So then we've got this race here in Tampa, Hillsborough 64 Democratic race. Who was Salazar, Mike Suarez, and John Rodriguez? Last night, Mike Suarez sent a cease and desist letter to the Salazar campaign, saying that they've been distributing, quote, false, misleading, and potentially defamatory campaign communications regarding Mike Suarez that said there was an AI-generated image falsely depicting Suarez wearing a Make America Great Again hat bearing the caption, Mike MAGA Suarez. It said, and there was a text message, Republican-leaning PAC money is backing Mike Suarez for the House. Will he switch to the Republican Party after Democrats elect him? Will he Susan Valdez us? This is going out there. And then you have in Clearwater, Ray, I was talking to you before the race here. This is not so much AI stuff. It's just like what we call
2: it. It's about money,
1: dark
2: right?
1: Dark money. So there's a Clearwater City Council race between Jared Leon and Bianca Latvala. And Scientology, which is always kind of hovering in issues of Clearwater. Ms. Latvala has come out against this recent vacation of a block of land in the Clearwater City Council voted on to give Scientology in June. And so Scientology folks, maybe some of the people, you know, they want her to lose. So there is basically, it's out there, a report actually that shows that some prominent Scientologists have given money to a PAC that's supporting Leon and against Latvala. What's interesting, though, is that they haven't given it directly to this PAC. No, it's gone through like six other PACs to hide the fact that they've done this. And it's just, Mike, I mean, this is like, I know this happens every cycle, but it
0: doesn't even have to be dark money. I mean, just when you take a political committee, somebody makes a contribution to the political committee, then they will contribute to maybe another committee, or maybe straight to the candidate. But the whole purpose of the committee is to wash that money, and that's legal. That's happening without the dark money. The dark money is just another level of just hiding who is giving to our candidates. But it's already really hard to track without any of that.
1: Right. Okay,
2: how do you break through the noise? As we talk about elections, I just always think about like who is voting and who's not, you know, who's just staying home, who's completely checked out, even in races like in Clearwater and things like that. It's like,
1: yeah, what's interesting, because I know, we mentioned the Senate vote, and some progressives are like, oh, I don't, like, if it's Alex Mann, I'm not going to vote. You're hearing that even before the primary. It's like, folks, at least vote, you know, the primary.
2: I think a lot of progressives learned their lesson casting the protest votes for Bernie in 16.
1: What do you mean?
2: I remember like in 16 being at the bar and talking to a lot of friends, and they'd be like, yo, I wrote in Bernie.
1: Oh, you mean the general election?
2: Yeah. And then and I was looking around just like,
0: it's
2: really?
0: Every cycle, though, you get that. I mean, then you go to Ralph Nader back in 2000.
2: Oh, yeah.
0: The lesson was learned and then forgotten. And then Bernie, that's ancient history. I don't know about you, Mitch, but I talked to quite a few progressives who were standing their ground on Angie Nixon versus Vindman.
1: And again, I wish we had a poll on that. Okay, we only have a couple minutes left to go. I want to ask you about the St. Pete mayor's race that is finally coming up on Tuesday as well. Of course, there are all these other races. Again, if you can believe the polling, which I don't, but I think it's safe to say that Charlie Crist is maybe the leader in the pack. It does seem that there's Charlie. I've been getting mail, text and mail from the Crist pack And it's they're going after Brandi Gabbard now. And it seems like there's a concern, though.
0: That's an indication.
1: Yeah, that her maybe surpassing Ken Walsh in second place. What's your thoughts about that race? You live in St. Pete.
0: I live in St. Pete. I go even by a more unreliable metric than polls, and that's yard size.
1: Yeah, that's right. Yeah. Jim Large is doing really well in my neighborhood.
0: Yeah, Large is going to win.

0: No, Chris does a lot of yard signs.
1: Yes, he does.
0: It's really, I don't want this to be used against me, but I think Chris, and then it's a question of, is it going to be Welch right. or Gabbert?
1: Do you think the possibility that he could win it outright on Tuesday night?
0: No.
1: Yeah.
0: No. Too many other candidates.
1: Right. It is spread out there.
2: What's your, when you take the temperature on, because St. Pete is really diverse. I mean, it really is. There's a lot, even more than Tampa, there's a lot of people who came over here with money. They've lived there for a lot longer than these Tampa people.
0: Like you got the old Northeast, which is the establishment, versus like West St. Pete, which is the Christman
1: right.
0: kind of upstart. Where's our money being spent?
1: I'm in the Fossil Park area, which is considered one of the more Republican areas, actually, of the city.
2: Do we know if all these new transplants really are active in local politics, maybe more so in St. Pete is a really active community politically, but what about the new people? Do you get a sense that they're voting?
0: It's hard to measure. I'm still talking to the same old. I mean, it's really entrenched, the leadership in the neighborhoods in St. Pete.
2: Yeah.
0: So you see the same kind of leadership. I'm sure there's new blood coming in, but it's hard to measure.
1: By the way, Pinellas was the number two county in the country for loss of population. If you saw that in the census numbers, maybe a lot of that to the hurricanes, you know, people moving out. But nevertheless, so, you know, it is hard to figure it out. But, you know, Charlie Crist is a native, or basically, I think he said, I saw a commercial, he said he moved there when he was three. Okay, so he's pretty much, you know. But so is Ken Welch. I mean, so that's not really.
2: Speaking of, great piece on him and his vacation trip up north. I know it's been a while since I was out.
0: Disruptive the hurricanes were, because, you know, Chris basically left.
1: And the reason that he gets David Jolly, by the way, Byron Donalds, is because David Jolly apparently went to Pennsylvania after the storms. I didn't know that until Byron Donalds told me that, so I guess David did do that. So that's going to be really fascinating, by the way. I'm already, you know, writing stuff about the Jolly Byron Donalds race, because some of the things are coming out, the themes of how these campaigns are going against each other. Interesting on AI, because Byron's kind of done a 180 a little bit on it, and yet he still tells the people, audiences, that, like, you can't, it's a 1972 anymore, you can't, like, he's anti-moratorium.
0: I think
1: he's got a lot of money.
0: Consistent. He's gotten so much money, there's no way he can walk away from that. And, you know, his message has been consistent. All along, he said, you know, as long as they pay for their own energy, they're fine. We have to deal with them, as you pointed out, Mitch.
1: Yeah.
0: They're here to stay, so let's just regulate them.
2: That's the voice of Michael Van Sickler, political editor at the Tampa Bay Times. We want to thank Professor Michael Bailey from Georgetown University and, of course, Susan McManus from USF. My name is Ray Rowe on behalf of myself, Mitch Perry, Skip Sassy on the boards for us, Anthony Madura on the phones. Thank you so much for listening and supporting WMNF Tampa. Joellen Schilke is back for Art in Your Ear. She's in Studio One. The lights are up, though. I think they're coming down, but she's going to play some music and get you kind of primed up for the weekend here. I hope you have a really good one, and I hope you stay safe, and I hope you're voting. Early voting happening now through Saturday? Saturday?
1: Yeah, Saturday.
2: Sunday.
1: No, did they stop that?
2: I'm sorry. It is happening right now. Election Day wraps on Tuesday. Please go do that.
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This is K-Tuff, and I'm filling in for the hostess with the mostest, Joellen Schilke, on Art in Your Ear. That would be Pictures at an Exhibition by Mussorgsky, The Ballet of the Unhatched Chicks, When I Was in Elementary School, the day Pablo Picasso died in 1972, our art teacher came in tears and gathered herself together and made a presentation about Picasso that left an impression with me that still reverberates through the years of why he was important, what his art meant to the 20th century and to humanity at large, and what art and paintings can do for the soul of a person that views them. That lesson never left me. I'm still thankful from the bottom of my heart to Miss Wilson for being willing to drop any kind of teacher attitude and just share from her soul. So the first song we're going to hear after this Unhatched Chicks, lovely little song, is Rufus Wainwright. I knew I was going to do this. Rufus Wainwright, the art teacher.

Morning Picture by Adrian Rich. They have carried the mahogany chair out under the lilac bush, and my father and mother darkly sit there in black. Our clapboard house stands fast on its hill. My doll lies in her wicker pram, gazing at Western Massachusetts. This was our world. I could remake each shaft of grass, feeling its rasp on my fingers, draw out the map of every lilac leaf, or the net of veins on my father's grief-tranced hand. Out of my head, half-bursting, still filing, the dream condenses. Shadows, crystals, ceilings, meadows, globes, under the dull green of the lilacs, out in the light, carving each spoke of the pram, the turned porch under high early summer clouds. I am Effie, visible and invisible, remembering and remembered. A poem by Adrian Rich, inspired by the painting Morning Picture by Edwin Romanzo Elmer. After this next song by John Cale, we're going to be speaking, hopefully, with Derek Donnelly, muralist and artist in St. Petersburg. So keep it tuned right there on Art in Your Ear.

0: Eric Donnelly is a Tampa Bay native, a muralist whose large-scale works anchor neighborhoods, businesses, and cultural hotspots across Florida. From Clearwater Beach high-rises to St. Pete alleyways, Derek brings bold color, hand-drawn detail, and community storytelling to every wall. He collaborates with city leaders, brands, and grassroots organizations to deliver murals that feel alive and locally rooted. Welcome, Derek.
1: Thanks for having me.
0: Hey, so good to hear from you again. The last time we talked, I think it was at Carvana. Was that Carvana down in St. Pete?
1: Carvana, maybe?
0: Carvana, yeah. Yeah, it was 10 years ago.
1: Oh, goodness.
0: So it's been a long time. So yeah. Tell us a little bit about yourself, more than I just shared right there. But you've been doing this for a long, long time in the St. Pete and Tampa Bay area.
1: Yeah, about 15 years now. Like you said, I'm born and raised. I was born at Bayfront downtown. And I've been doing it about 15 years since 2010, 11, started going downtown and, mixing and mingling with the other artists and, creative community. And, before you know it, painting the walls and doing all kinds of murals around town. And, time's been flying. And it's been a lot of fun.
0: If people want to check out your work, they can go to what's called, I love this, St. Paint Arts.
1: St. Paint Arts.
0: Very, very nice.
1: Or, it's also my Instagram and any of my social media handles.
0: And you can check out all of Derek's works. What's the procedure like to have a mural done? How does that come about? Because, they come up and who decides?
1: It really depends, on who's, curious about it. If it's, a restaurant or a hotel or, a couple trying to do something, in their backyard by their pool. It really just depends, on all that stuff. And, like I said, I do, all that, residential, commercial, nonprofit work, you name it.
0: The works that are up there, what's the normal time frame of how long they stay up? Because I've been here for 20 years, moved down here in 2005, and there were murals, and then suddenly there was a just a creative explosion of murals that happened throughout the last 20 years. What's the average life span of a mural?
1: The lifespan of them varies. Everything from the prep and how well an artist or a contractor takes care of the prep work for a wall, pressure washing, cleaning it, priming it, that kind of thing, all the way down to which way the wall faces. If it's a south facing wall, it's getting beat up by the sun, and down here in Florida we got salt water in the air and everything. So but a clear coat can help probably preserve these for 10-15 years, depending.
0: Do you also redo them or fix them up?
1: Oftentimes, even with like St. Petersburg Brewing, I did a mural for them. It's actually one of my first, commission murals, and I actually redid that a few years ago. So, we did it 2013, 14, and then redid it a couple years ago. So, about 10 years for that one.
0: When you're thinking about a mural, you're thinking about usually a very large piece that can be seen from blocks away. And having known many, many artists that, work on canvases or from 8x10 to, any size up, but not as big as buildings. What is the approach? How is it different as an artist when you approach something so large?
1: Well, it's actually very, very intensive in the planning process. You almost have to paint it in your head or, in your studio as far as what, what supplies am I going to need? What, how much paint? How am I going to scale this up onto the wall? And there's a lot of little tricks. Some folks use a grid method. We've got projectors nowadays, different things. And actually, lately, a lot of folks have been using the MetaQuest. So using, virtual reality and or AR, augmented reality, to get them, traced up on the wall. In this economy, it's definitely a time saver. Time is money. So, whatever it takes to get that. I'd say that's the biggest difference, though, is really the planning aspect of it. Whereas, if you're just working on a canvas in your studio, it's a lot more free-flowing and creative, let's say, where you're just doing art. With a lot of what I do specifically, it's very, very production-based.
0: Well, plus the fact that people are looking at it every day. So, you right. know, you're definitely large scale plein air for sure.
1: Absolutely.
0: You know, and do you ever get feedback as you're painting? People come by and say, "Hey, what are you doing there?"
1: Oh yeah, yeah, constantly. There's there's several different funny things or you know simple things people say. You know, and I think people just want to interact. A lot of times they don't know what to say, so you'll hear a lot of you know, great job, obviously all that, and then you know, missed the spot.
0: Oh gosh!
1: You know, one that, and you know, again, folks just want to interact. They don't know what to say. So,
0: whatever. Sure, because you know, you want to say the right thing. You don't want to say the wrong thing. And it's kind of right. like when artists have their shows, their gallery shows. You know, they like to overhear what people are really saying about their art.
1: Right.
0: So that instant feedback. One of the things that I think is so important about murals is the fact that all ages see them. And a child that maybe has never been exposed to art museums or art or galleries, and it's not just a big deal in their home, they see that. And I think that's a great outreach to our youth to show that, you know, buildings aren't just buildings. They can actually be a canvas.
1: Yeah, they can be a canvas as well. That's one of my favorite things about what I do, you know, the fact that it is for everybody. You know, very seldom is there, you know, an artistic, you know, expression or medium that, you know, you're able to reach the masses like that. And yeah, I think the murals definitely do that, you know, whether it's, you know, someone middle-aged driving to work on a Monday or, you know, kid on the school bus. You know, it is for everybody, but nobody can take it home, you know, outside
0: right.
1: of a photograph or something. So
0: right.
1: Yeah. For everyone.
0: Oh, I've taken lots of pictures of murals.
1: Yeah.
0: Oh, man. It's
1: we encourage folks to do that. You know, I get a lot of questions about, you know, people taking pictures of them or posting them. And we just, you know, have to credit the artist if you can find their name on there. And, yeah, we, you know, it's for everyone, like we said. And it's, you know, definitely important that we share it and, you know, share it with the community, too.
0: We're going to hear a song right now, take a little break. We'll be right back with you. And I'd like to talk a little bit about that intersection of commerce and art and how that can sometimes be fraught with issues and opinions and people's feelings hurt. And we'll talk a little bit about that. But I picked this song out just for you. It's from the 1960s. It's called, from the band Creation. It's called Painter Man.

0: We're back with Derek Donnelly, very wonderful artist and muralist down in St. Petersburg in the Tampa Bay area. Welcome back, Derek.
1: Yeah, thanks for having me.
0: I like that song, Creation.
1: You know, it's awesome. I've never heard that before. Yeah, that's going to be my new anthem.
0: Excellent, excellent. Well, there was a bit of a controversy, as they say in England, controversy in downtown St. Pete with the big pink building. If you live in St. Pete, you had to notice that this building was being transformed into pink everywhere. What was that all about?
1: So the pink buildings, the whole idea behind that was, you know, these old buildings are, you know, getting demolished sometime soon. Obviously, you know, new high rise is going up.
0: Yes.
1: So, you know, very melancholy with all that stuff. But we thought it was really cool that the investors really wanted to kind of support the artists, you know, on the front end of this development, you know, before the demolition. You know, oftentimes, you know, a lot of these big investors and things, you know, these groups, they do sponsor, you know, the mural festival and different things over the years. And I think a lot of the confusion and the uproar is I don't think we've seen it this way before when, you know, they're actually investing on the front end. You know, usually it's after they build a big high rise and hire, you know, a mural or, you know, the mural festival to do something. This time it was a little different because we're seeing it on the front end as, you know, part of a PR campaign. And again, them wanting to kind of immerse themselves in the creative culture of St. Pete. So.
0: But we got through that, and I know there were some artists that, you know, the cries of, well, that's like a sellout, or you're just shilling for it. But
1: yeah.
0: The history of art is, it has to be financed. It has to be financed by either selling your own paintings or pictures, or you have to have a sponsor or a patron. So I'm glad that all came about and happened. And how much of that did you... did you contribute to the painting of the pink?
1: Well, you know what? I did a small section. It's still the side of a building. But I did a smaller section on the whole property. You know, there's several buildings on that block that were all painted pink for this endeavor. And I took a story and a half section over on the corner and painted these pink betta fish. You know, something kind of complement the pink and kind of work with that color. So I did my spot, and we had, you know, a lot of other artists out there. You know, Vitale Brothers, John Vitale specifically kind of was the ringleader with this whole thing. And I think it's important to note that, you know, we've had, you know, Vitale Brothers, myself, Dreamweaver, Whitney Holburn, Artist Esh, you know, a lot of, you know, Tampa Bay's favorite artists, you know, out there working on this. So, you know, I think that said something as far as, you know, any kind of naysaying or anything like that. It really, you know, does speak when, it speaks volumes, I think, when we all get together and do something neat together.
0: I think the assumption should be made with any businesses opening downtown or wanting to change anything about downtown. The understanding has to be that we really are an art city. St. Petersburg, and I live on Central, it is an art city. And that has come about through... time and effort and decades of investment and different museums coming to our area. It's so exciting to know that here in Florida, and I was living in Cincinnati when I heard that Dali was going to open up in St. Petersburg, and it's like the early 80s, like, what? And I think that was the beginning. I think that just opened the door to the idea that St. Petersburg could be a refuge and a place of true heritage for artists. And what's coming up for you? I mean, what are you working on now, and what can
1: I'm I've got quite a few forks in the fire. I'm going to be doing a mural with some of the kids over at Plato's Academy in Knowles Park, right around the corner from my studio here. And then actually next weekend we have the Reggae Rise Up Festival in downtown St. Pete.
0: Yes.
1: Every year they invite us out, you know, a handful of the artists to, you know, come out. They build these mobile temporary walls. And we're just, you know, a visual art component to the whole music festival that they have every year. They pull out the red carpet, pay us, give us tickets, food vouchers, the whole nine. So, they really hook us up every year. And it's a lot of fun working alongside some of the, some of the real notable people from around the world. You know, they get different artists from around the globe. So
0: Sounds exciting. Is your studio open?
1: No, it's kind of a private studio.
0: Okay.
1: But yeah, I'm always available if someone wants to, you know, pop by, check it out.
0: Yeah, I'm sitting in for Joe Ellen, and I decided to look up some information about art galleries and museums in the entire Hampton Bay area, including, you know, Manatee, and it's like 200. There's like 200 galleries and museums in this entire area. It's mind-boggling. And if anybody wants to email me at wmnf.org, I can send you a list because I have it ready to copy and paste for you, including, you know, all the biggies, but there's so much out there. So, and you're part of it, Derek, and I've enjoyed your work for many, many years. And you don't just have one style. And look up Derek on saintpaintarts.com. That's S-A-I-N-T, saint, and then the word paint, and arts.com, and you can see what I'm talking about. Really appreciate you taking some of your time today to talk about murals and art and the history of St. Petersburg. And again, thank you so much for stopping by.
1: Yeah, thanks for the coverage, and, you know, we appreciate it as a creative community in Tampa Bay. You know, we can't do it without the support, so we appreciate it.
0: Yeah, thanks again. Take care.
1: All right, you too.
0: Bye-bye. Time for some Jonathan Richman. No one was like Vermeer.

Starry Night by Anne Sexton. That does not keep me from having a terrible need for the word religion. Then I go out at night to paint the sky, the Vincent van Gogh in a letter to his brother. The town does not exist except where one black-haired tree slips up like a drowned woman into the hot sky. The town is silent. The night boils with 11. Oh, starry, starry night, this is how I want to die. It moves. They are all alive. Even the moon bulges in its orange irons to push children like a god from its eye. The old unseen serpent swallows up the stars. Oh, starry, starry night, this is how I want to die. Into that rushing beast of the night, sucked up by that great dragon, to split from my life with no flag, no belly, no cry. The Starry Night by Anne Sexton, inspired by Van Gogh's Starry Night. Let's jump into some more songs here on Art in Your Ear, filling in for Joanne Schulke.

0: Landscape with the Fall of Icarus, William Carlos Williams. According to Bruegel, when Icarus fell, it was spring. A farmer was plowing his field. The whole pageantry of the year was awake, tingling near. The edge of the sea concerned itself, sweating in the sun that melted the wing's wax. Unsignificantly off the coast, there was a splash. Quite unnoticed, this was Icarus drowning. Landscape with the Fall of Icarus, William Carlos Williams, inspired by the painting Landscape with the Fall of Icarus, Peter Bruegel the Elder. Well, we have an exciting time coming to downtown St. Pete for many reasons. It's pretty much always exciting. One of the biggest art exhibitions in Tampa Bay returns to St. Pete this weekend. It's the Outdoor International Juried Art Show, Embracing Our Differences. That's going to be downtown March 7th through April 12th in Pointer Park in St. Petersburg. So make sure you try to catch that. As well as tomorrow, and we had a DJ here, John Dingfelder, called and said there's a one-day only Seminole Heights local art sale, 10 to 5 p.m., 3922 North Tampa Street. For more information, contact Wes Miller, 813-244-3893. Paintings, jewelry, glass, and ceramics. So try to catch that too. Whether you're in Hillsboro or Pinellas, there's always something artsy going on. We're going to keep celebrating the arts with music, with poetry, and with information for you. It's time for Finishing the Hat. And this is from, oh my goodness. I will have to look that up, but Finishing the Hat. Andy Patinkin.
1: Mademoiselles, you and me, pal, second bottle, she looks for me, bonnet flapping, yapping, roof, chicken, pastry, yes, she looks for me. Good. Let her look for me to tell me why she left me, as I always knew she would.

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Coming from the hat. 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Entering the world of the hat. 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

0: I made a hat. Where there never was a hat.
1: Finishing the hat, Mandy Patinkin from Sunday in the Park with George. That would be George Surratt from that very famous painting. All that information has slipped right out of my little cranium. But really, Mandy Patinkin, what a national treasure he is. Sesame Street was really, really focused on making sure children learned all about art and dance and music and song. And they had all kinds of artists that would collaborate. And one of those was with Philip Glass and Catherine Eisen about the geometry of circle and how the colors and the circles and the patterns emerge in the artwork. Geometry of circles. Look up the animation if you get a chance. Philip Glass, animation by Catherine Eisen.

Nude Descending a Staircase by X.J. Kennedy. Toe after toe, a snowing flesh, a gold of lemon, root and rind. She sits and sifts in sunlight down the stairs with nothing on, nor on her mind. We spy beneath the banister a constant thresh of thigh on thigh. Her lips imprint the swinging air that parts to let her parts go by. One woman, waterfall. She wears her slow descent like a long cape, and pausing on the final stair, collects her motions into shape. Nude Descending a Staircase by X.J. Kennedy, inspired by Marcel Duchamp's painting Nude Descending a Staircase. Poetry, art, music, they all flow together and they all influence each other. We're going to continue with a few more songs for the end of this show. I'd like to also tell you about Awakening Into the Sun Festival. I just got an email about that down in St. Petersburg, March 7th and 8th, Saturday and Sunday, 10 to 8, 10 to 5 on Sunday, Bayshore Drive, St. Petersburg. Maybe I'll see you there because we do plan on going downtown this weekend. Oh, yeah. Well, it's time for They Might Be Giants. Tipping their hat to the artist James Ensor.

0: more from pictures at an exhibition. Yes, the Great Gate of Kiev. Maybe you'll run into Joellen here. I'm filling in for her on Art in Your Ear on K-Tuff. And the hostess with the mostest will be back next week. But also like to announce Spiff's annual 50th International Folk Fair. 50 years of celebrating diversity, England Brothers Park in Pinellas Park, Florida. 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I do the 70 show, which comes tomorrow, so hopefully you'll tune in there. It's just a good idea to keep it tuned in to WMNF 24/7, 365. Broadcasting live for the Vicky Santa Memorial Studio. It's been a great time for me, and hopefully you enjoyed yourself. Thanks again to Derek Donnelly for joining us, muralist and artist in the St. Petersburg area. And if you would like a copy of all of those galleries and museums, we'll go to the 70s show Rocks with K-Tuff, and I'll be glad on Facebook, and I'll be glad to send you that list of galleries and museums. 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

Welcome to City Arts and Lectures, a season of talks and onstage conversations with some of the most celebrated writers, artists, and thinkers of our day, recorded before an audience at the Sydney Goldstein Theater in San Francisco. Our guest today is former United States Surgeon General Dr. Vivek Murthy. Murthy helped shape the federal response to some of America's most significant health crises, from the opioid epidemic to the COVID-19 pandemic. In May 2023, he issued an advisory about social media's negative effects on youth mental health. It was a powerful warning against the negative effects of time spent online, including depression, anxiety, and eating disorders. On April 16th, 2024, Dr. Murthy came to the Sydney Goldstein Theater in San Francisco to talk to David Green about how individuals and communities can come together to counter what he calls a loneliness epidemic. Join us now for a conversation with Dr. Vivek Murthy.

0: Thanks for being here.
1: I'm so glad we're doing this together.
0: I am really glad we're doing this together, too. Here's another fact about our bios. Dr. Murthy and I were actually college classmates. It was the class of 2007, 2008, is that right? If I remember correctly.
1: I wish it was that recent.
0: I wanted to start by asking you some of the marketing for this program tonight described you as arguably America's most significant doctor. I just want to say, I don't think there's much of an argument to me.
1: I should say that I still think that when people say Dr. Murthy, I still think of my father. So he's sort of, in my mind, the most significant doctor.
0: Really? Okay. Yeah. Surgeon General doesn't like give him a run for his money?
1: It's my father. Can't compete with that.
0: Yeah. Well, I forgive me for asking the most basic question, but I think that many of us think about Surgeon General when we are, yes, looking at cigarettes that we shouldn't be buying, when you're warning us about things that can harm us. I'm assuming there's a lot more to the job.
1: There is,
0: that.
1: But
0: can you
1: know,
0: give
1: that's
0: us
1: a big
0: window?
1: That's a big part of it. I just got here after stamping hundreds of boxes of cigarettes with warning labels, so you know, it's my reward for the day.
0: Do I need to give you some more time? Are there more boxes?
1: There's a lot more.
0: Okay.
1: People are still smoking, believe it or not, so got a lot of work to do.
0: But could you give us a window into a day in the life of the Surgeon General of the United States?
1: Sure. You know, this is it is just such a privilege to have this job, and not one that I ever thought I would have. Every day in this job is incredibly different, but at least one thing happens every day that makes me feel just incredibly fortunate and blessed to have the chance to serve. The other day, I was in Lincoln, Nebraska, meeting with high school students at a high school that actually specializes in training kids in aviation, sort of expertise in training them to be aviators, and listening to them about their views on actually loneliness and mental health and social media. Another day, I might be in D.C., you know, working with colleagues across the CDC, the NIH, working with partners in the White House on initiatives that we have around mental health and well-being. I spend time with legislators, with members of Congress, with local legislators as well, spend a lot of time with mayors, talking about how our issues are impacting their communities and what they can do. And then we publish reports as well. So I spend a lot of time internally with my scientific team thinking about what are the issues that are actually on people's minds? How can we use science and the power of science to actually address those? And perhaps the things that I enjoy the most are spending time actually out in communities, listening to people and engaging with communities. Sometimes that's in town halls, sometimes it's in reverse town halls. Whatever the forum may be, those are the chances I have to really get to know and understand what's on people's minds. It's actually how I began my tenure as Surgeon General the first time when I served in the Obama administration. It was with a listening tour where I traveled around the country, talked to people about, just to ask them a simple question really, which is, how can I be helpful? And I tried to just listen. And I will tell you that even to this day, another term later, those conversations continue to inform how I think about the work that we do. But the bottom line with all of this is that, you know, I never thought that I would have the opportunity to do a job like this. My parents are immigrants from India. They came here really with very little money, with no real connections to people. They hoped their kids would be able to get a good education. You know, getting into a good college was sort of what I had hoped might come out of my working hard in school. But I remember when I was sworn in, then by Vice President Biden, I remember looking out into the audience and seeing my mother and father, seeing my sister, seeing my grandmother sitting in a wheelchair. My grandmother, who was born in India at a time of British rule and who came to see the world's biggest democracy, come to be, and who is now watching her son in the world's oldest democracy being sworn into this position. And I remember thinking to myself that there are few countries in the world where the grandson of a poor farmer from India could be asked by the president to look out for the health of an entire nation. And that is the power and promise of America. And I'll always be grateful for it.
0: 4 minutes in, you've already given me chills. That's really, no, that's really inspiring. Mm-hmm. And I wonder if you might talk a little bit about growing up in an immigrant family in a place like Florida, because I know that is a time when you first experience what you see as loneliness today, and that you've made a lot of your academic and medical pursuit as a leader. But what was it like growing up, and what were you experiencing that now that you've really become entrenched in this study of loneliness, you look back now and you say, that was me?
1: Yeah, I mean, the way you put it is really powerful, because you're right. I have seen myself in the work on loneliness so many times, and that experience of being lonely started when I was a kid. When we moved to Miami, Florida, which is where I grew up, although I must tell you, so many times when people realize that I was born in Miami and brought up in Miami, they say, you don't really look like someone who's from Miami. And I'm still trying to figure out what they mean by that, but but that is where I grew up. But, you know, I was a very shy kid. I was very introverted. I still wanted to, like, hang out with other kids. But it was hard, a little harder for me to make friends. And I remember every day when my mother took me to school with my sister, I would have this sinking feeling in the pit of my stomach. And it wasn't because I was scared about teachers or tests. I was just scared about walking into the cafeteria one more time and not knowing if there was someone I knew who I could sit next to. I worried about being on the playground again and wondering if there was somebody I'd be able to play with, and feeling ashamed about my loneliness. I never told my parents about this in all the years, that since then, and even at the time, and never told my sister, even though I knew that they loved me unconditionally. And it was because I felt this sense of shame that if I was lonely, it must be because something was wrong with me, because I did something wrong. And it took me years to realize that I wasn't the only one in elementary school who was feeling that way. I've since talked to classmates, actually, that I grew up with, and have mentioned this to them, and they were like, oh, I felt the same way.
0: Really?
1: I felt exactly the same way, but we never talked about it. And that actually, in many ways, was a microcosm for what I later found was happening all across America. You know, as I traveled across the country, I heard so many stories of loneliness, with people not necessarily saying, hey, I'm Vivek, I'm David, I'm lonely, but they would say other things. I remember college students, one college student in Texas who said to me, I'm surrounded by thousands of students on campus, but I feel like nobody really knows me. I feel like I can't really be myself. And I feel like I'm basically on my own. I heard from many parents, actually, in communities who were ostensibly interacting with people all the time. People in the parent community, people at work, people in their neighborhood. Yet they kept saying, of all these burdens on my shoulders that I feel like I have to carry by myself. And I would hear from CEOs and even members of Congress who would tell me that they felt all alone in their jobs. One member of Congress actually pulled me aside once privately. These conversations never happened in front of cameras, of course. People would only talk about them in hushed tones when no one else was listening. But one member of Congress said to me, I know that this is a huge problem for the country, but could you also include Congress in the group that you're addressing this in? Because we're struggling a lot with loneliness. And he described a world where it was hard to know who to trust and hard to be yourself. And that felt very isolating. So wherever you looked, wherever I looked, I found that the threads of loneliness and isolation were there. And I certainly was reminded in many of those conversations about growing up. Now, thank goodness for me that I had parents who loved me, that I had a sister who loved me unconditionally, and they became my solace. They became my home base, so to speak. But I feel deeply for people who don't have those people in their lives and who are struggling with loneliness without knowing if there's somebody who loves them. And, belonging is such an important force for our health and well-being. We all need to feel like we belong. We all need a place where we can feel like we're at home. And home is more than a place that has a roof over your head. It's a place where you're known, where your presence is noticed, where your absence is missed. And to not have that is actually to feel emotionally and spiritually homeless. And many people feel that in our communities, and that pain troubles me deeply, which is why I issued the report on loneliness and isolation, and why we're working hard to see how we can rebuild the social fabric of our country, because we desperately need that.
0: What are the signs that we should all look for when it comes to people in our lives? Because I'm very struck by you saying that it's rare for someone to just come out and say, like, you know what, I'm very lonely. Mm-hmm. They're going to say something else. They're going to use different language. They're going to speak about experiences. I mean, what can we do better to look for signs in people around us and in ourselves as well?
1: Yeah, that's a really good question, because loneliness, I think of as a great masquerader. It can hide. It can look like many different things. And interestingly, I found anecdotally that when loneliness crops up among older men, it tends to show up as irritation, as irritability and anger. I'm guessing there are a lot of heads nodding here of spouses who are like, yeah. Yes, yeah. check the box on that one. And this typically crops up for men in middle and older age after retirement, after a major illness, or after the loss of a spouse, right? So you're right that it can look very different. Here are some things that I try and pay attention to. In ourselves, I think we can all, loneliness is a subjective feeling, by the way. It's not determined by how many interactions you're having, how many people you have in your friend network. You can have two friends, one friend feel perfectly fine. You can have 1,000 contacts, you know, on social media and feel utterly alone, as unfortunately many do. But I think asking the basic question, like, do I feel like I have enough contact and relationship with people in my life? Do I feel like there are people in my life I can be myself around?
0: Hmm.
1: Where I don't have to put on a front.
0: You're not performing, it's
1: right.
0: You.
1: Exactly, where it's you, and where ultimately it's not an energy drain, it's an energy add, if you will, to be around these people. That to me is important. I ask myself that question sometimes, and that tells me whether or not I actually have the connections I need. Now, sometimes you can have the connections in your life but not be experiencing them, right? This is actually what happened to me after I actually finished my first term as Surgeon General, or after it ended, I should say, because I found that I was without the work community I had, but I had also made this terrible mistake, David, where I had somehow convinced myself during that time in office that, you know what, I don't know how long I have this job, I can do as much as I can, and, like, you know, that's more important than all the other stuff I'm doing. So I had neglected friends. Even when I was with family, I was distracted. I was checking the news, I was checking my email, I was working on the computer. I wasn't fully present. This, by the way, is similar to the narrative I think many of us may tell ourselves, you know, to justify why we put work over the people in our lives.
0: Sure.
1: What I didn't fully appreciate was how much that was hurting me, how it was actually contributing to burnout in my job, but led to this profound, profound loneliness after I left. And I didn't even actually fully perceive it until my wife actually called it out for me. And she said to me, she said, I think you're struggling because you don't have a community. I think you need people in your life. And I was blessed to have her as somebody who loves me, who I love, but who else could be honest with me about what she was seeing. And I remember a few weeks after that, seeing a friend in Boston on my travels, and that friend said to me, Vivek, you know what your problem is? Your problem is not that you don't have friends. Your problem is you're not experiencing friendship. There are people in your life,
0: mm-hmm.
1: old friends, people maybe you feel you've grown apart from, people from college who maybe you didn't stay in touch with. But if you call them up and said, hey, I was thinking of you. I just want to know how you're doing. I'd love to reconnect. She said, they would love to reconnect, I'm sure, the vast majority of them, and many of them may be struggling with loneliness too. And that was an important distinction for me to recognize.
0: It's not numbers. It's not, I have this many friends. It's what are you experiencing in those relationships?
1: What are you experiencing? And are you actually connected to are those active relationships or latent relationships? And I realized that I had the power to activate those relationships. I wasn't exercising them. So the bottom line is, like, in yourself, paying attention to how you feel and asking yourself, hey, if you're feeling angry, if you're feeling irritable, if you're feeling sad, asking yourself, is this related? Do I have people in my life I can talk to? Do I have people who I can be myself around? And am I actually spending time with those people? When you look at other people, I think here's where I've just learned, like, just for these last few years, to just be more thoughtful and to give more grace when I encounter somebody who is perhaps seemingly aloof.
0: I think that one of the things I wanted to talk to you about tonight,
1: yeah.
0: And let's get to it right now,
1: yeah.
0: Is polarization in our society. And the real value and importance of meaningful dialogue. Mm-hmm. And I want to just back up because, you know, you so gracefully talk about how loneliness can lead to the polarized society that we're facing today. Yeah. And I want to really understand that connection together, mm-hmm. because, you know, reading your work gives me such a sense of hope. Mm-hmm. That if we're able to come out of the shadows and have conversations where we assume the good in people and mm-hmm. are not just out there to create gotcha moments, that's how we can really move forward together. Yeah. But can you first talk about kind of how loneliness can lead to the polarization that we're all feeling today and the anger? Because it feels like, I mean, speaking in medical terms, like this is a symptom of a deeper problem.
1: I think it is. And I do think that, look, I look at the polarization that we have, the division that we're experiencing in the country with the same concern that I'm sure many do, you know, in this room and who are watching from afar. And I do think some of it is rooted actually in this growing loneliness and disconnection we have. And one way to think about it is that when we are disconnected from each other, when we don't feel a sense of investment in one another, when we feel like we don't know each other, it's a lot easier to assume the worst about someone or to judge them on the basis of their point of view on one issue or on one thing that they said, right? But by contrast, let me give you an example of thinking about, let's say, Thanksgiving, when many of us gather with family and friends who we may not normally see. Now, most people have a crazy uncle, you know, who gets together with you over Thanksgiving, who has views that you don't agree with, who you think, you know, maybe he's off his rocker. But if he was in the hospital, and there was an emergency, you'd probably show up for him. If you were in the hospital and there was an emergency, he would probably show up for you. And we do that because we realize that person is more than their point of view on an issue. That our relationship is defined by more than one or two things we disagree on. But that's because we have a relationship. And when you find that fewer and fewer people have relationships, which is what we're seeing today, then they do become more prone to polarization and to being victims of forces that seek to divide people, often for financial or political gain. And this is really tragic because it often comes at the expense of their own happiness and well-being, but it also impacts the fabric of society. Like, you think about the great challenges that we're facing today, right? Whether it's global challenges, whether like in Gaza or Ukraine, whether it's climate change, whether it's racial inequality, whether it's gun violence in our communities. These are challenges that require us to be able to talk to one another, to be able to come together across our differences and address a common threat that we may have. But what I worry about is in an environment where people are more prone to division and polarization because of growing loneliness and isolation, we are less and less able to do that. And this is not just an American problem. This is rapidly becoming a feature of modern society. And there are forces that are fueling it that we can talk about. But this is why I think rebuilding our connections with one another becomes so important. And an important part of that is dialogue. Mm-hmm. And I worry that in the current age, so much of dialogue has become performative, especially online, on social media. And performative dialogue, I understand how it's cropped up, but it actually rarely serves people, rarely serves a purpose. One of the things I actually learned when I was in medical school, I remember this from very early on, from the first 3 weeks in medical school, is I remember a preceptor speaking to a group of us and teaching us patient interviewing skills and saying, if you listen to a patient long enough, they will usually give you the clues that you need to figure out what's wrong with them, what their diagnosis is. But it takes listening. And he was saying, citing that, alongside the fact that it usually takes, I don't know, doctors, what, 19, 20 seconds to interrupt somebody, like when they're doing an interview?
0: Yeah, if that.
1: So he was cautioning us. He's like, you're going to want to interrupt. You're going to want to, like, think you know what's going on after the first sentence. But your job is actually to pause and to listen. And when you do that, you don't just learn, but you actually, it's a mark of respect, right? Listening is one of those powerful ways that you can show people you respect them, right? But judging them from one thing they say, or shouting them down, or condemning them, you know, because of a point of view, that is a surefire way to tell someone you don't respect them, to shut down dialogue, whereas what we want is the exact opposite. And so in our performative age, which I think has been fueled a lot by social media, I think we have lost the ability to dialogue with one another. And I don't think that that is something we rebuild online. Mm-hmm. I think that's something we have to rebuild in person, in our communities, in our families, in our friend circles. And when we do it in our communities, I think about the organizations that historically have brought us together, right? Recreational leagues, service organizations, faith organizations. Participation in all of them has been declining over the last half century in America. And one of the things I worry that we have lost are forums where people can come together across differences sometimes, and where they can listen to one another and learn from one another. So we need to rebuild those spaces again where we can listen and learn from one another. And one of the things we find when we're able to listen is that there are actually a lot of things that we care about mutually, a lot of concerns that we share, a lot of experiences that we may share as well. And those can become common points that can hold us together, especially in the face of disagreements we may have about politics or about other issues.
0: But I guess being performative mm-hmm. can give you self-satisfaction mm-hmm. when you're feeling this intense anger about something. And I wonder how we can overcome that. Like I was, this is going to sound like one of those stories that you I was sitting at a bar the other night in Lancaster, Pennsylvania, which is my hometown. I've been doing work there in media literacy. And I was by myself having a drink, and I met these two lovely women next to me. They were talking about, they had gotten away from their husbands for the night. They're longtime friends. They've known each other for years. We started talking about what I do for a living. And they said, "Oh, really? Will you help us?" And I was like, what can I help you with? They were like, our friendship is fraying.
1: Huh.
0: And I was looking, I was like, okay, we're going here. We're going into a therapy session at the bar. But I mean, they were very serious. Uh-huh. And one of them is voting for President Biden. One of them is voting for Donald Trump. Mm-hmm. And they said, we can't talk about politics anymore, but it's hurting our feeling that we can talk about anything. Mm-hmm. And, you know, I just started saying, like, remember why you're here together.
1: Yeah.
0: Remember why you're sitting at this bar together. You know, and they did for a moment, and then they would dive back into politics and be like, you know, but she, I don't understand how she's like the immigration policy. Like, it's really, really hard. Mm-hmm. And as I was looking back at some of your writing, you know, holding on to the things that you share mm-hmm. and the relationship that was built before the politics got involved is one key.
1: Yeah.
0: And then you also write about, and this is going to sound very scientific, but it's motive. I'm missing my notes here. Motive attribution asymmetry.
1: Yeah.
0: Right. Which is making sure that you're not assigning like a hateful motive to the person you're talking to and assuming that you're doing something loving.
1: Yes. Yes.
0: But talk about some of these things, because I feel like this space is where the real fight is, that we can actually make a difference and avoid letting the anger overtake us.
1: Yeah. So I think that one of the pieces you mentioned is really important is holding on to and actually savoring the things that we share, whether it's common interests, whether it's common experiences, right? A second thing, though, is actually creating experiences that we can enjoy together. Like, you may have a lot of disagreements with a friend, but what do you actually enjoy doing? Do you guys enjoy going to concerts together? Do you enjoy, you know, playing sports together? Like, what do you enjoy doing? And we need to do more things that we enjoy together. The other thing that I think is important is just to recognize that it's not to say we can't talk about the issues we disagree with, right? But we have to be able to couch that in a broader relationship, right? In knowing that, okay, this we're not defined by, or that person is defined by their point of view. I'll give you an example. I have a middle school friend, my best friend from middle school, who has very different political views than I have had, you know, throughout my life. We have different views on certain issues as well, political issues. They're easily the kind of issues that could tear us apart, separate us as friends, right? But what we often talk about is how we were buddies in middle school and how we were both misfits of sorts and we stuck up for each other and had each other's backs, right? We talk about the fact that now she's the piano teacher for my kids, right? And what a beautiful thing that is. And I get to see her once a week just, you know, teaching my kids how to play this wonderful instrument. Mm-hmm. Clearly, we don't ignore the issues that we disagree on, right?
0: Do you bring them up? But, I mean, even as you're talking about the piano teaching and...
1: So we have. We have brought them up. And, you know, enough so that we know that there are certain issues that we're not going to change our minds on, right? So we don't bring them up all the time. But we have brought them up enough that I now understand her point of view, even though I don't agree with it, mm-hmm. right? And that actually was really important for me. It was helpful for me because for years I was like, how could she believe that? I don't understand where that could come from, but I understand it more because she's explained it to me. And I've explained my points of view to her. She may, again, she doesn't change her point of view, but we understand each other more. So I think part of what I think we need to rebuild as we seek to rekindle dialogue, healthy dialogue in our country is to one, not throw away the things that we actually do agree on, not to throw away the experiences that we share, and not to allow the things that we perhaps disagree on prevent us from having powerful experiences together. One of the things I think we can do in communities with people who may not necessarily be our friends, but maybe community members we live with, is we can actually engage in acts of service in our community together. Service is one of the most powerful antidotes to loneliness. Service is a powerful catalyst for dialogue, and service is a powerful unify. Activity that reminds us of a core value that many of us share, which is that we want to give back. We want to contribute to bettering the lives of others. And I do think that the decline in participation and service in our communities has been an important factor, I think, in how we have grown further and further apart. And we've constructed these narratives that we have nothing in common, again, and that we are defined by our differences. And so what's happened is that you now have a country where millions and millions of people feel that they are not respected, like by one another, because they're not experiencing thoughtful dialogue. They're not experiencing people listening to them respectfully. So that is a challenge we can overcome. It starts, though, very locally, like in our communities, in our neighborhoods, in our workplaces. But that's the hard work that we have to do right now.
2: 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This is City Arts and Lectures.
1: One of the things I learned about myself, which I was not proud of during the pandemic, was given that the pandemic turned all of our lives upside down, I ended up having some time to really think about how I was living my life. And I realized that for all the priority that I placed on people in my life, the reality is I was living a work-centered life, not a people-centered life. Work was at the center and I was fitting in my relationships where it was convenient. And the pandemic made me realize that I don't want to live like that anymore. I want to live a people-centered life. And that impacted actually how I did this job as well. Because I had the benefit of doing this job twice, which means I can learn from my mistakes the first time around, mm-hmm. right? And when President Biden, I remember when he sort of indicated to me that he might, you know, want me to come back and serve, you know, if he, you know, had the privilege of serving as president, I remember coming to my wife, Alice, and saying, I think he may ask us to come back to government. And she looked at me in silence for about 10 seconds. And then she just said to me, she said, what's going to be different? And she didn't mean like, what's your issue portfolio going to be? She didn't mean any of that. She meant, how are you going to lead your life differently? And I had to really think about that. But I knew that what I had done poorly was I had not kept people at the center of my life before. And I made a promise to her and to myself that that was not going to happen again. and that I was going to make it a point to every day that I was in town to make it home, to be there for dinner, to put the devices away, to be with our kids, that I was going to make it a point whenever possible and at all cost, whatever it took, that I was going to be there for the mystery reader sessions at our kids' schools, for the open houses, for their sporting events, that when our families needed something, whether there was a death or an illness in the family or a moment of joy to celebrate, that we were going to show up with the kids because we wanted them to see that their parents were living a people-centered life. Because that's what... Thank you. Because that is what my parents did for me. You know, the times I was annoyed that they would step away from the dinner table, it was often because a friend had lost their job or a friend had lost their mother or father and they were calling them to make sure they were okay. When we had to go on weekends to deliver food to a family who was struggling in the community, we'd be annoyed, oh, we want to stay home and watch Saturday morning cartoons. We want to do this or that or the other. We were annoyed then as kids, but I now look back on that and I'm like, ah, my parents were teaching us something. Because as I realized when I became a parent, I had a friend who gave me advice and said, your kids will sometimes listen to what you say, sometimes. But they will more often listen to what you do. So be mindful of what you do. And so that's the life that I want to live. It doesn't mean I'm doing this perfectly well. There are times where I slip. There are moments where I don't live up to my best self or work slips back into the center. But I have realized that putting people at the center has made me a better family member. It's made me a better friend. It's made me healthier and happier. And it's actually made me a better Surgeon General as well.
0: I think we're going to take a few questions. There are a couple mics that are going to be going around out there. I just want to say as they're getting ready, I feel really grateful that you're leading us in this fight. It gives me hope that we can get over the top and get back to who we need to be.
1: Thank you, David.
0: Thank you. As you think about your questions, I want to tell you the advice that my wife gave to me. I'm a big hypochondriac, and she said, you're going to be on stage with the Surgeon General. You can't ask him about your rotator cuff. You can't ask him about your mole. While that might be the impulse, if we could stay sort of on topic, that would be great. And then I'll ask you.
1: Are we doing moles and rashes afterwards?
0: Moles, okay. Rashes, and shoulders.
1: And
0: yeah.
1: Shoulders.
0: Yeah, that's okay. Right. Yeah. Thank you.
3: Okay. We're going to take this first question in the very front row on your right.
4: Hi, thank you. If you could make one change as Surgeon General, that would be pretty immutable for the long haul, like Vivek's law, what would it be? And how do you see it changing medicine? And who might oppose it?
1: Wow, that's a great one. If I could change one thing, and just one thing, anything in the world, if I could just change one thing, I love that. Okay, you know what it would be is I would want us to very explicitly and unapologetically place love at the center of our lives as the galvanizing force in our society. And I'll explain why. Because one of the things that I came to believe over time is that fundamentally there are two forces that shape our lives, that affect our decision-making, affect the choices we make, and those are love and fear. And they manifest in different ways, like love manifests as compassion and generosity and kindness and concern. But fear has many manifestations as well, as anger, as insecurity, as jealousy, as rage. And it feels right now like we're locked in this struggle between love and fear. But when you think about the moments in our life that are most fulfilling, it's often moments that are informed by love. You think about a parent who sacrifices for their child. You think about a friend who shows up for another friend in crisis. You think about somebody who hears about a tragedy, either in their community or a half a world away, and dips into their pocket to contribute so that someone isn't suffering. Like, these are moments where we're reaching for love, where our life and work is informed by love. But something happened along the way that made us feel that love, for some reason, is something we can't talk about, that's a source of weakness, that's soft. These are all terms that we use like when we think about love, even though it's clear to me when I look at the extraordinary sacrifices that a parent makes for their child because of love, that there's nothing weak about love, something soft about love. And so I would love to see in our society love as the guiding force in shaping our institutions, in shaping our politics, in shaping the leaders that we choose, whether it's on our school boards or in our local organizations or more broadly. I'd love to see it shaping the interactions we have with each other. Because when love informs our choices, then we listen first before we judge. We give someone the benefit of the doubt before we condemn them. We give people a chance, recognizing that they want what we want. The world looks very different. Life looks very different when we lead with love. And that is a question that I find myself asking. I was actually doing this exercise earlier today where somebody asked me, like, what is a question that you want to be asking yourself throughout your life? And the one that came to mind was a question, what would love do? Because I know that all the times in my life when I've looked at actions that I have regretted, it's often been because I did what fear told me to do. In a moment of anger, in a moment of jealousy, in a moment of being scared or insecure. Whereas the moments that have been the most fulfilling and satisfying, even if they were hard in the moment, were the moments where I acted out of generosity or kindness or compassion. So that's what I would want to change about the world. That would be a world in which we talk about love in our schools, where we talk about love in the workplace, where we look for leaders who are fueled by love, and where we make love the centerpiece of our families and society.
5: Thank you. Thanks for your grace and all the information you've been sharing. I'm wondering if you can talk about the role, positive and or negative, that you find with AI and with also gaming in the community. Versus, you know, online gaming within communities, so people-to-people interaction. And with AI, this idea that if I'm lonely, can I talk to Alexa? And will she give me some comfort? Thank you.
1: Oh, that's such a good question. Thank you. That's a very timely question as well. I think that AI has great potential to improve our lives. It also has great potential to harm our lives, which is why it's very important that we are thoughtful about how it's built, that we don't make the same mistakes that we made as a society with social media, and don't demand sort of the research and the safety standards and guardrails that are critical as this technology rapidly develops. And by the way, it's developing a lot more rapidly than social media did. So time is of the essence and when it comes to safety standards. But I think when it comes to relationships, it's interesting, given our work, our office's work on loneliness, we have had people who have written to us and said, and I have an idea for how we can solve loneliness. You know, we can, everyone can have a friend through AI, through an AI chatbot, and the more sophisticated they become, they can almost mimic real people. They can kind of understand your emotions based on your patterns of what you've written, what you've posted over time. It'll feel very similar to interacting with a friend. And I certainly appreciate, like, the intention that's behind that, which is to try to address the loneliness epidemic. But I fundamentally don't think that you can entirely replace friends with AI, with technology. There's something fundamentally different about being human. It's not just about recognizing your patterns and reflecting them back to you. It's about recognizing that there's just something magical about a connection between human beings that takes us to places that we don't always understand or can't always predict, but are just a unique product of just humans being humans. And AI, again, can help us in many ways. In healthcare, can help streamline administrative work. It can help us amass and sort through reams of data and synthesize knowledge that might take us a lot longer to do so. It can help us analyze social interactions, perhaps, in some way at a larger data level that can help us look at patterns and maybe even identify or predict who may be struggling with loneliness in their community. There are many different interesting things that AI could do. But fundamentally, I do not think that it can replace people. And I think that's really important for us to recognize. It's not just about, you know, friendships and romantic relationships. And by the way, we have had people inquire with us who have said, can AI replace your need for romantic connection as well and just be your companion? And, you know, this all felt dystopian, like some sci-fi dream 30 years ago, 20 years ago, even 10 years ago. But this is the world we're living in, where it's being contemplated for a whole range of possibilities, which is where I think it becomes very important for us to be clear about what functions we still need to protect and preserve that are uniquely human. This is true in medicine as well, where I think there are a lot of applications to AI in medicine. But at the end of the day, like a machine can't hold your hand at the bedside, look into your eyes and understand the human nature of the story and journey you've been through over the course of your life and how that comes to bear at a moment where you're trying to decide on whether or not to start treatment for a complicated disease that you were just diagnosed with. This is a role that human beings have to play for each other. We can't be edged out by machines. We have to fiercely protect those relationships in our lives and recognize that we have fundamental value there for each other. To anyone who's looking at your life and wondering, as so many college students have told me, quite in quiet tones and hushed voices that they wonder about, which is, do I still have value? Do I have worth in this world? Do I have anything to add? My answer is emphatically yes, because at a time where there's so much pain in our world and so much suffering, we each have the ability to help one another heal through the power of our presence, our ability to listen, our ability to give of our compassion and our kindness and our love. And this is not something, again, that we have to go to a training program to develop. We don't need to take a course in how to be kind. We have to actually remember something that we came into this world with, which is a natural instinct to reach out to one another, to be there for one another. When I forget this, I actually remember something that happened actually fairly recently to me, which is I was at home with my two kids who were 6 and 7 at the dining table. And my daughter, who's 6 and very playful, she gave something to me and kind of tossed it at me. And I instinctively reached out to catch it. But what I had forgotten in that moment was that I had been struggling with this frozen shoulder for the last, 6 months or so. And for those of you who experience a frozen shoulder, you know that sudden motions are the exact opposite of what you want to do. So I reached out and immediately felt this lancing pain, through my shoulder. And it was intense enough that it actually dropped me to my knees. And I was actually clutching my shoulder. My eyes were squeezed shut. Mm. And in that moment, I felt a small hand on my shoulder. I felt a small head rest gently against my head. And I opened my eyes, and it was my son who was looking at me with deep concern and wanted to make sure I was okay. He's 7 years old. Nobody taught him how to do this. He didn't go to empathy training. He didn't go to nursing school or medical school. But he came into this world with what so many of us and our children enter this world with, which is a natural empathy and compassion and concern for one another. And somewhere along the way, things happen to us where we turn aside from that, where we're made to feel, hey, if we're too kind, people will take advantage of us. If we're too generous, people will think we're gullible. If we're too compassionate, people will think we're weak and soft. Yet, it turns out at the end of the day that our greatest source of strength is our ability to express that love and kindness and compassion for one another. And I will tell you this as a doctor who has written prescriptions for many medications over the years, including very strong ones and powerful ones, that there's no medicine that is more powerful than love. It's what is our greatest source of healing. It's what we all have the power to dispense, and it's what we need more than ever in our lives.
0: The power of our presence. There's so much power in that phrase. I think sadly we've run out of time for this evening. I wanted to say to you, you give me great amounts of hope, and I look for reasons to have hope in our society today. This evening is one of them, sitting next to you. There's another moment that I think about constantly now. I had the chance to meet this young woman named Amina Amdeen. I saw her in a StoryCorps video, and she just sticks with me. I can't get her out of my mind. She was at a protest. It was a protest against President Trump about, I guess it was 2017, and she saw a young man a few hundred feet away in a red Make America Great Again hat, and someone from her group was ripping the hat off his head. And she wears a hijab and has had that ripped off her head too many times in her life. And she ran over and she said, I don't know what you think, I don't know what you believe, but I know that taking something off another person's head is not okay.
1: Mm.
0: And they formed this bond over that shared experience. And they talked about and reflected on the power of how that relationship came about. And I constantly think about her voice, and all of your work makes me, you know, think about her even more. And you know, being here with you tonight, thinking about Amina, those are the things that give me hope. And I would just love to finish on a note of what gives you hope in this kind of angry, polarized, lonely society where we're all fighting for something better and different, for a better, more optimistic future. What gives you hope each day?
1: That's a really good question. Like all of us, I struggle with my moments of worry and despondency and pessimism. But over time, I have actually found more reasons to be hopeful. And a lot of that has to do with just the incredible privilege I have of being in this role and having a chance to come to communities and actually talk to people and hear their stories. Because so much of what we don't hear is actually the good things that are happening in our communities and in our lives. They don't make the front pages of the newspaper. They don't make the lead on cable news. But they are there. And I think part of our challenge, and I think part of what is amplifying our pain, is that many of us are caught in and living in a 24/7 information environment that is heavily skewed toward negative news, that profits off of conflict and anxiety and fear. 7 information environment that is heavily skewed toward negative news, that profits off of

is buzzing with the negative headlines that tell me everything that's broken about the world, how am I supposed to feel hopeful, right? And it's a very reasonable question. So I have found that to find hope, part of what I've had to do is draw boundaries around my consumption of news. Is I've had to draw boundaries around my consumption of social media, because a lot of what unfortunately gets amplified on social media is unfortunately things that stoke anxiety and fear and anger, and so much of the dialogue is fundamentally broken on social media. So I've had to draw boundaries around the detractors from hope. And I've had to actually immerse myself in conversations with communities where I hear these incredible stories from teachers who are doing extraordinary things to help their students who are struggling, sometimes dipping into their own pockets to pay for pencils and notebooks because they care about their kids. I hear about students who are recognizing that their classmates are struggling with their mental health and are building Hope Corps and other organizations on campus to make sure that their classmates have a place where they can be safe and where they can talk about their struggles without feeling ashamed. You know, I talk to people who are running small businesses and large businesses all the time, and so many of these people are asking the question, how do I create more connection in the workplace? How can I do that? And I find parents all across America, in big cities and small towns, parents just like the parents at my school, who are looking out for each other's kids. Because even though those aren't their kids, even though they have no legal responsibility over those kids, they know that those children matter, even though they're not theirs. When my grandfather, who I mentioned at the beginning, was a poor farmer from India, he was a freedom fighter. He protested against the British occupation of India. He was beaten and jailed for protesting for Indian independence. But times were really hard, you know, and after my grandmother died, when my dad was 10 years old from tuberculosis, my grandfather really struggled to even get enough food on the table each night for his kids. But a few weeks out of the year, he would still travel to communities, to villages in the area, to raise money to build a youth hostel so that kids in the village would have a place to study. And people would sometimes come up to him and say, your own kids don't even have enough food to eat. You're so irresponsible, like going out there and trying to raise money for other people's kids. What about your kids? And he would listen to all of this, and he would simply say, those kids are our kids too. And that was his answer. And that must be our answer in this moment, that those kids who are struggling, those adults in our community who are having a difficult time, that they matter to us because we were designed to be together. We were not designed to struggle with the challenges of parenting alone, to struggle with the difficulty of navigating this complex and evolving our life by ourselves. Society may have told us that we've got to do it all on our own, and that if we don't, that we're weak or that we're failures. But that is an utter contradiction to thousands of years of human evolution. We truly are stronger when we're together. We truly are designed to take on these challenges that we face, whether it's the difficulty of figuring out childcare or whether it's the challenge of addressing climate change. We are destined to do all of this together, supporting one another. And when I see this happening all over the country as it is, that's what gives me hope that at our hearts, at our roots, the fundamental source of our healing is still there. It's our love and concern for one another. It's our fundamental commitment to one another. Now is our chance to make that commitment more explicit, to put our commitment to one another, our commitment to community, at the center of our lives, to truly build people-centered societies. And we have the power to do that. I'll leave you with one small practice that I do for myself when I lose hope, when I start worrying that we don't have what it takes, when I start to feel lonely, like in my own life. And if you'll join me with this, it takes about 15 seconds to do. But I'll ask you to raise your right hand

0: place it over your heart and to close your eyes. And I want you to think about the people in your life who have loved you deeply, the people who have been there for you during difficult times, times when you've struggled, when you doubted yourself, when you lost faith that you had what it took to make it, the people who were there to celebrate with you during good times, the people who were there to listen to you when you were confused and unsure. Feel their love flowing through you, filling you with hope, filling you with strength, filling you with peace. And know that that love is always there for you, even if they are no longer with you, because it resides in your heart. Now open your eyes. What you felt in the moment was the power of human connection. You felt the power of love. This is our birthright. This is what we have the ability to start creating today by reaching out to a friend who may be having a hard time, by spending a moment helping somebody in our workplace or in our school or our community who might be struggling, by simply checking on a family member, by making people a priority in our lives. One thing I learned in the practice of medicine through caring for people at the end of their lives was based on what they talked about in those final moments. They never talked about how much money was in their bank account. When they were reflecting on the most meaningful pieces of their lives, they never focused on how many followers they had on Instagram, or how big their corner office was, or how many promotions they got. With great and remarkable consistency, what they talked about were their relationships, the people they loved, the people they missed, the people who broke their hearts. We don't have to wait till the end of our lives to recognize that most important lesson. We can start today. And every step we take to invest in our relationships, to express kindness and generosity to people in our lives and in our communities, is one step closer to rebuilding the social fabric of our lives and our communities. And if we do that, then we will be healthier, we will be happier, and we will all be more fulfilled. Thank you.
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2: Coming up on the Arts Hour with me, Nikki Baady, American superstar drag queen RuPaul on his comedy disaster movie Stop That Train. Luxembourgish German actor Vicky Creeps shares the unique way she shakes off her characters. And the American composer Missy Mazzoli explains what inspired her opioid crisis opera, The Galloping Cure.
3: Oh, I mean, this would have been the late 80s, early 90s. So, you know, Bon Jovi, Living on a Prayer, all the Guns N' Roses, these epic stories. But yeah, I think that this opera in particular is equal parts music theater, it's dance, there's electronic music in it, there's a little bit of everything.
2: Also, Patrick Bramall and Harriet Dyer from hit Australian series Colin from Accounts, Cuban global ballet star and choreographer Carlos Acosta on what made him first love his art form. We have digital voodoo music from West Africa, and I'll be talking to two members of India's first all-female hip-hop collective, Wild Wild Women. All that and more coming up on the Arts Hour.

0: Hello and welcome to The Answer from the BBC World Service. I'm Nikki Baidey, bringing you a star-studded lineup of guests and some cultural companionship with the best global arts, culture and entertainment conversation from across the BBC and beyond. Coming up, we'll hear from the American superstar and Drag Race host RuPaul about his comedy disaster movie Stop That Train. Luxembourgish German actor Vicky Creeps shares the unique way that she shakes off her characters when she finishes a role. And the American composer Missy Mazzoli explains what inspired her opioid crisis opera The Galloping Cure. Also on the show, Patrick Bramall and Harriet Dyer, real-life couple and co-creators of the hit Australian series Colin from Accounts, discuss how they work together. Cuban global ballet star and choreographer Carlos Acosta, on the moment he knew that dance was his destiny. And we have digital voodoo music from West Africa, from the feminist band Nana Benz du Togo. That's not all, though. My guests on today's Arts Hour are two members of India's first all-female hip-hop collective, Wild Wild Women, Preeti and Kranti. You'll hear them later in the show. And our cultural critic this week is the art historian, curator, writer, and host of the All About Art podcast, Alexandra Steinecker-Clark. Before we go any further, Alexandra, do you have a cultural highlight that you'd like to recommend to the world this week?
1: I sure do. My cultural highlight for this week is the artwork by Korean-American artist Samantha Yoon Wall. Now, I saw Samantha's works when I was over in Seattle. I'm from Seattle. I was visiting family, and I went to the Seattle Art Museum, and I saw her exhibition there because she currently has a solo on, which is very, very special. And I then went to this new art innovation lab, and I got to see Samantha, who's doing a residency at SHISPA, and I got to talk to her, and I got to see her work, and I got to see some works in progress.
0: Describe her work to us.
1: Absolutely. So she works in kind of grayscale, like black, white, gray, because she works in carbon-based material. So that means she works with charcoal, she works with ink, she works with Conte crayon, and she also works with stencil, a bit of collage, and there's silhouettes of mostly women, as well as a couple of outlines of different plants that carry meaning, and she brings them together in different, these silhouettes are moving and doing different things, and sometimes there's a little bit of, you know, this eeriness about it because you don't necessarily see their identity as figures, but you yourself can kind of project yourself into it, which is also very special.
0: Sounds wonderful. Mm. Thank you so much for that. Let's begin flamboyantly. RuPaul is a 14-time Emmy Award and Tony Award-winning performer and the engine that drives the international TV phenomenon Drag Race. For his latest film role, RuPaul stars as a female president in Stop That Train, an action comedy disaster movie in which two stewardesses, played by Drag Race stars, try and save a high-speed train from crashing.
2: Conductor, are you saying that you're on a runaway train?
3: Worse, we can't stop.
4: It's a storm of Gaza.
3: In English, please.
5: It's gonna be a disaster.
6: In Spanish, please.
7: Bound 7 disaster.
8: In Mandarin, please.
9: There's no need to panic.
0: RuPaul spoke to the BBC Sarah Cox about the film and his multifaceted career.
2: Can you read me?
10: Girl, where do I start?
11: My goal has always been to stuff as many lives into one lifetime as possible, like Jane Fonda and Quincy Jones, you know?
12: And have you enjoyed all the different lives that you've squeezed in?
11: No!
12: Would it
11: but that's part of it. That's part of it. You know, you're not going to enjoy everything. In fact, most things don't work out. Most of the projects that you try to mount, they don't work out. Some do. And I've been very fortunate.
12: And would it be fair to say that you had quite a tough start in life?
11: I think life is tough. Now, if we were speaking generally, nah, I've been I've been really fortunate. I've been very lucky in things. But, you know, there's always a hardships that you have to face. But you learn how to navigate that stuff, which is what makes you who you are.
12: Was it ever in doubt that you were going to be a star?
11: No. No.
12: It's fair to say you're a big fan of trains, isn't it?
11: I love trains.
12: Yeah. And there's a romanticism about them.
11: Absolute romanticism. I guess it's the Agatha Christie books, maybe. I don't know. But I've always loved them. I remember as a kid taking a train from San Diego to LA to visit my father and just loved it so much. I think it is the Agatha Christie of it all. I love taking the train over to Paris and it's just so wonderful. And I always listen to Stock Aitken Waterman on the train because their music sounds like a chugga chugga chugga chugga chugga chugga. Oh, never gonna give you up. Never. Yes.
12: First time on Eurostar, were you not a tiny bit disappointed that you didn't plunge into the sea and see like mermaids and that? I was fully expecting.
11: In our movie, are you talking about our movie when we go into the water in the?
12: Oh, of course! Oh my gosh, it happens in that. It happens with the Glamazonia Express. The movie is Stop That Train.
11: Stop That Train! It's my Albert Finney. Albert Finney does that in a movie. He says that line in a movie.
12: I mean, it is so much fun. It is just what we need right now.
11: Yes.
12: I love that it's a beautiful nod as well because I grew up, my generation, Airplane, Naked Gun.
11: Love.
12: All of those.
11: Yes.
12: You are President Gagwell, and it is led by loads of fabulous drag queens. Was it just a joy to be involved with?
11: It was just a joy to be involved with. We needed to do something that would lift everyone up and sort of forget about escapism, forget about all of that mishigas.
0: RuPaul, and the film is Stop That Train. Our cultural commentator on the Arts Hour this week is Alexandra Steinecker-Clark. Are you, Alex, a RuPaul's Drag Race fan from the US, UK, or anywhere else?
1: Unfortunately, I hate to admit it, but I've never seen RuPaul's Drag Race. However, I have, of course, heard of it. It is a seminal piece of good TV to watch, and I'm aware of that. So maybe it's high time that I catch up on that.
0: Does stuffing as many lives into one as possible, his phrase for his desire to be and do many things, resonate with you in any way?
1: It really does.
0: In what way?
1: I was born in the United States, and then when I was a teenager, I moved to Austria. And so I had to adapt fairly quickly to a new culture, a new language, and that changes your personality. You know, as a teenager, as a human being, you kind of start to adapt in a different way. And then I moved to London, and I started to study art history. And so living in this multicultural kind of upbringing, I've definitely felt like I've lived different lives.
0: And it's been to your advantage.
1: I think so, yes, absolutely. And then I must say, you know, I work in the art world, and so that's currently not the easiest sector to be in. But I feel like I've lived a lot of different lives professionally. I've worked in galleries, I've worked in auction houses, I'm now freelance, I've written a book, I present, I run a podcast. And really, RuPaul's professional story deeply resonated with me and how much he has done creatively in his career.
0: Before, you weren't allowed to be a multi-hyphenate because it just meant that you couldn't do any one single thing well. Today, I think we all need to be multi-hyphenates, don't we? Thank you so much, Alex. You're listening to The Arts Hour from the BBC World Service. I'm Nikki Beatty. Luxembourgish German actor Vicky Creeps is probably best known for her role in the Academy Award-winning film Phantom Thread, alongside Daniel Day-Lewis. Her latest role is in Love Me Tender, written and directed by the French filmmaker Anna Cazenave-Combe. It's a moving and powerful drama based on a book by Constance Dubré about a mother forced to fight for her relationship with her young son after choosing to live openly as a gay woman. Vicky Creeps told the BBC's Kylie Pentelo what appealed to her about the role.
13: It was really the book by Constance Dubré at the base. And this woman, Constance herself, describes her own life. And I think I've never read anything where a woman was so honestly describing her view on motherhood. And she describes it completely in her own view, very painfully, truthfully real, I think. And I just never read that before. It was just, to me, like another step in feminism, you know, like philosophically, really.
14: Mm. It is heartbreaking in parts to watch. And the hardest part for me, I think, was watching her relationship with her son slowly unravel. How did you prepare for the emotional intensity of portraying a mother who's effectively being pushed out of her child's life?
13: You know, I always try not to over-prepare myself. And since I have two kids, it was easy to just understand how you might feel if you cannot see your child and how you cannot even move or speak in a way that you feel because they might take your child away and this prison, really. I actually didn't try to prepare that part too much.
14: Hmm. As you said, you have two children. And I believe when you got pregnant at the age of 25, you were told your career would be over. But tell me about that. And I mean, you clearly proved them wrong.
13: Yeah, I mean, I think I proved them wrong, if you say them, in many ways. And it was different, you know, than it's hard to believe, but it was very different. And people would tell me that. And the first movie I was supposed to do, I couldn't because they said, oh, she's pregnant. You know, what if she can't move? Or I had a director once ask me beforehand, oh, but now you're pregnant. I hope your face doesn't change. You know, I mean, then I was too scared to say anything. But now I would probably, I don't know, throw my coffee in his face or something.
14: You've had many acclaimed roles, as we said. We mentioned your role in the 2017 Oscar-winning film Phantom Thread. But you decided to move away from Hollywood after that for a while. Can you tell us why?
13: Well, if you spent more than, I don't know, 20 minutes on Instagram, that's really why. Because everything, you know, what is Hollywood other than another machine? Like the internet or like, you know, publicity, all that, all those things are very far away from who we really are. I think humans are really not made for this kind of harsh, open criticism and comparing each other and looking at each other. I don't think we came here to look at ourselves, you know. I think it's really wrong. And the idea of Hollywood as this machine where you become famous, that's what I moved away from.
14: Mm. You were born in Luxembourg. I wonder when you realised you wanted to act and whether that was something you pursued or whether there was a chance of you pursuing a different profession.
13: No, I wanted to be a lawyer, I think, because my grandfather was a lawyer and he was this great politician who abolished death penalty. And I was very much a fan of that, and I wanted to, you know, also help the world become a better place. And it was really going to South Africa for a year and taking a gap year and working with little children who were very, very ill. And I think when you go away from home, it's when you take a step back, then you see, no, wait, actually what I really want to at least try is maybe acting. And then I came back and I Googled acting school.
14: Easy as that, hey? I was fascinated to read that at the end of each film, when filming wraps, you compose a song to send your character on their way. Can you tell me about that?
13: Yes. It's really, you know, whatever I feel that's left over of my character that I couldn't express in the movie because there's not always enough scenes, you know, for a character to really let go of everything. It goes into a song, and I don't really know how it happens. It's kind of intuitive. I never learned to write songs. And so now I recorded all that music, and I'm taking again a very long time to decide how I want to release it. But I will release that also in some form.
0: Actor Vicky Creeps on her latest film, Love Me Tender. Our cultural critic in the Arts House studio this week is Alexandra Steinecker-Clark. Alex, your thoughts on the film?
15: It was powerful and deep and harrowing, and I cried multiple times.
0: Did you?
15: Yes, I did.
0: Tell me when you cried without giving too much away.
15: Oh, I don't know how. I don't want to give too much away, but I guess when a very big hug happened.
0: Oh, yes.
15: And
0: you could say that the little boy and mother are reunited after a while.
15: Okay, good. The little boy, I'm almost getting like choked up thinking about it because the little boy runs to her and the way that he nuzzles himself into her and just they engulf each other in an embrace. And it was so powerful to see. And it resonated with me personally as well because I have separated parents and one of them is in one country, the other one is in another. So I don't get to see them very often.
0: Right.
15: And even growing up, I didn't get to see them often. So feeling the child's pain as well really resonated with me. And the mothers, and the anger towards the father. I just, there are so many things that happened to me while watching this movie.
0: Also, I found it really interesting how the moment she was out of the space that kept her as a mother, she was potentially reckless. And I thought that tension between those two sides of her was really well explored. I find her so compelling on screen. What do you think she possesses to be able to do that? Is it just features? Is it something from inside? What do you think it is?
15: When I was watching her, I was thinking that she has such a level of calm gravitas in the way that she's saying things. And of course, the film is in French, and so I was reading the subtitles. I speak a little bit of French, but not enough to understand everything. But the way that she was delivering and the way that she was standing and her sort of aura and ability to be able to deliver these lines in such a powerful way, and yet I felt such a sense of steadiness within her when the character was, of course, needing to stay steady. But I think that that came out of Vicky Creeps and her own ability to be able to portray the character in such a strong way.
0: Because she didn't need words at times. You could just see every feeling across her face through her eyes. It was like her soul was being shown. Mm. Thank you, Alex. This is the Arts Hour from the BBC World Service. A brand new opera, The Galloping Cure, which had its world premiere at the Edinburgh International Festival this month, puts the opioid crisis and so-called Big Pharma at the heart of its story. It's described as a dark fairy tale. Two of its creators have lost family members to drugs, and the music is at times elegiac and at others suggestive of a dystopian rave. The Galloping Cure's libretto is by the Pulitzer Prize-winning Canadian creative Royce Vavrek, and the American pianist Missy Mazzulli is the composer. The BBC's Kirsty Walk asked Missy Mazzulli if her opera proves how elastic the art form can be.
16: Opera, by definition, is inherently multimedia, it's immersive, and I really try to lean into that. I mean, I came to opera through music videos, through being obsessed with music videos when I was a kid, and then, you know, started writing them and really immersing myself in that world.
17: Can you remember one that really stuck out for you when you were a kid?
16: Oh, I mean, this would have been the late 80s, early 90s. So, you know, Bon Jovi, Living on a Prayer, all the Guns N' Roses, these epic stories. But yeah, I think that this opera in particular is equal parts music theater, it's dance, there's electronic music in it, there's a little bit of everything.
17: The territory is very close to home for you and for your librettist, Royce Vavrek. Tell me about the people you've lost in the opioid crisis.
16: Yeah, so, you know, for me, two of my cousins passed away when they were very young, before they were 25. They were in their early 20s. One overdosed on OxyContin and one overdosed on heroin after becoming addicted via OxyContin. And this obviously, you know, had a huge impact on me and my family. You know, my librettist, Royce Vavrek, who's the other creator, lost his father to addiction. Mm-hmm. So, you know, around 2010, 2012, we started talking about making a piece that could in some way reference this crisis.
17: I mean, and this is a multifaceted collaboration. Tell us about the storyline, which is minimally based on a short story by Kafka.
16: Yes. So, you know, Royce Vavrek and I approached one of our favorite writers, Karen Russell, and it was really this four-way collaboration between Karen, Royce, myself, and our director, Tom Morris. And a lot of it sprung from Karen's vivid imagination initially. This story takes place in a struggling industrial town where everyone seems to be suffering from some sort of pain, whether it's physical or mental. And in the middle of this is this doctor, Teresa Hart, who is, you know, frustrated. She feels powerless. She's overwhelmed. She herself suffers from migraines. She has a sassy teenage daughter who resents her. And everything changes when a man comes to town, a man named Lucky Mack, peddling a cure for their pain in the form of a magical carousel that he erects in the town center.
17: So, you know, art can illuminate the darkest corners, and the opioid crisis has created so many dark corners. I mean, I wonder, would you like to see in the dress circle some of the people that have actually been accountable, or you think are accountable for all this? Is there anger in the opera?
16: I have a lot of anger personally, you know, towards the Sackler family, towards mm-hmm. Purdue Pharma, towards the opioid industry. And, you know, watching my cousins die, you know, that it creates a lot of anger. But this work is not to shame anyone. It's not moralistic. It's not even dour, even though, you know, it's an allegory about the opioid crisis. It's not it's not really a dark work through and through. No. So my goal is that people come out of it talking to each other, asking questions, having more of a language with which to discuss something that's very hard to talk about. So like losing someone to addiction, it's really hard to find the words for that. So my attempt to talk about it is to make this piece.
17: And for your family, not just exactly. For yourself and but for the wider family and for the family of those who've died, of course.
16: Yes. So I'd rather they be in the audience.
0: Composer Mizzi Mazzoli talking about her opera, The Galloping Cure. The New Yorker magazine recently described Mizzi Mazzoli as the 21st century's gatecrasher of new classical music. And that is why this work so appeals to me. I really want to see it. Our Arts Hour cultural critic this week is Alexandra Steinecker-Clark. Do you want to see it?
15: 100%. I was looking up where I could see it, and then I saw, okay, Scotland, Edinburgh, I think somewhere in Glasgow, but...
0: Maybe it will travel.
15: I would travel to go see this. I think it sounds so cool.
0: Are you an opera fan?
15: Yes and no. I've seen a few operas. I'm from Salzburg in Austria, where they have the annual opera festival in August. So it is part of my heritage. However, I think that I'm more of a fan of contemporary opera. And this is something that I would like to get into more and see how people are reimagining the genre now.
0: I love the fact that it could be elastic and not rigid in tradition. The opioid crisis has been explored in books and on screen over the past few years. For me, Dope Sick, the TV series, and Laura Poitras's superb documentary, All the Beauty and the Bloodshed, about the artist and photographer Nan Goldin's fight against the Sackler family. Those are the standout ones for me. What about you?
15: Those are exactly the same for me. Right. I've watched Dope Sick twice.
0: Ooh.
15: I watched Dope Sick once by myself and then once with my partner because I thought that it was important that he... as a non-American, gets to know a little bit of the story.
0: Right.
15: And me being American, having lost someone to drugs in my family.
0: Oh, you have. I'm so sorry.
15: And, you know, and being in the art world and seeing the Sackler name across the top of galleries that I love.
0: I'll just jump in here to say the Sackler family, for people who don't know, are the owners of Purdue Pharma, accused of aggressively marketing the highly addictive drug OxyContin. And in the film that we're talking about, the documentary, we see Nan Goldin trying to get art institutions and establishments across the world to remove the Sackler name from their galleries and not take them being benefactors. Well, do I describe that accurately?
15: Absolutely. And at the end of Dope Sick, we actually see a scene, and I don't want to give too much away because I do recommend everyone go and watch it if they can. At the end of Dope Sick, you see a scene that directly references what Nan Goldin was doing. And then there is also a book by journalist and author Patrick Radden Keefe called Empire of Pain that goes deeper into it as well. It followed on from his article in the New York Times that was very powerful.
0: Thank you, Alexandra. That's it for part one of the show, but don't go away. Still to come, the creators of Australian series Colin from Accounts, Cuban ballet star Carlos Acosta, and I'll be talking to two members of the Indian hip-hop collective Wild Wild Women. The Arts Hour's back after this.
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0: Still to come on the Arts Hour, Cuban ballet star Carlos Acosta on the moment he knew the art form was his destiny. The stars and creators of hit Australian series Colin from Accounts on working together and being a real life couple. My conversation with two members of Wild Wild Women, the all-female Indian hip-hop collective, and digital voodoo music from the band Nana Bends to Togo. All that and more still to come on the Arts Hour. Welcome back to the Arts Hour from the BBC World Service with me, Nikki Beattie. And if you've only just joined us, here's what you missed in the first half of the show. We heard from RuPaul about his new film, Stop That Train, actor Vicky Creeps on how she shakes off her characters and roles, and American composer Missy Mazzoli discussed her opera about the opioid crisis. Coming up, Cuban ballet star Carlos Acosta tells us about the moment he knew dance was his destiny. We'll hear about digital voodoo music from the band Nana Bends to Togo. My conversation with two of Wild Wild Women, the all-female Indian hip-hop collective. And still with me in the Arts Hour studio, we have cultural critic Alexandra Steinecker-Clark. First then, the TV series Colin from Accounts is arguably Australia's biggest comedy export of the streaming era, and its third and final season has just landed. It's a cringe romantic comedy series about a couple who are brought together by a small injured dog, Colin.
1: He's going to survive, though, right?
2: He's been struck by a car.
3: It's more of a nudge.
4: You're looking at around $12,000.
3: $12,000? It's a dog.
1: That's a lot.
2: I can't take the dog.
3: No.
2: Yes. Is that a unicycle?
3: Yeah.
2: Yours?
3: Yeah.
2: How long have you been single?
3: A while.
0: Co-creators Harriet Dyer and Patrick Brammel, who are a real-life couple, star as Ashley and Gordon. She's a trainee doctor and he runs a microbrewery in a suburb of Sydney. Jason DiRosso from ABC Radio National's The Screen Show asked Harriet and Patrick how much they resemble their on-screen characters in real life.
5: I think we're both about 60-70%.
6: Yeah.
5: They're definitely not us.
6: No, they're
5: not
6: us.
5: A stretch.
7: I'm really wondering about this depiction of, I guess, middle Australian characters in some way, and it's set in the nice heritage listed in inner areas of Sydney. Mm.
5: Yeah.
7: You know, Patrick, your character runs a craft brewery. I mean, life is good, right? But rather than being relaxed and comfortable, this is a show whose comedic engine, I feel, runs on anxiety and neurosis.
5: Yeah. A fair bit.
7: Tell me about that.
5: I mean, I think it speaks to, like, the struggle that people have in Sydney to try to keep, you know, paying the bills. That's definitely part of it. And it is hard to be a microbrewery or a craft brewery.
6: Well, there is a tension there. One of the reasons we picked Gordon to have a brewery is that it's a cool romantic idea.
5: It's a bit of a Peter Pan idea.
6: It's definitely a Peter Pan, but it's red lining as well. Like, the business is never thriving. It's never really doing well.
5: Yeah.
6: And it's that, I suppose, it's that cool inner West Sydney area.
5: Aspirational.
6: You want to be there, but it's actually expensive to be there.
5: Yeah.
6: But then similarly, that sort of neuroses or anxiety for the Ashley character, you know, she's training to be a doctor. And you're a doctor, you're on a good wicket, but she's eating cold cuts for dinner and she's...
5: Yeah. And also she's 29 when you meet her. And I think anxiety is like the modern epidemic.
6: Yeah.
5: And I don't know, I think we were trying to speak to that modern life is a real headache.
6: Well, it's chaos as well. And that's a big part of this show is like these two people meet literally in a car crash. And it's about embracing that chaos. That's really the driving thing behind the show is like everything is chaos. Life is a struggle. Embrace it and you get some good story there, you know.
5: Yeah.
6: You'll get the thing that you need, really. Not necessarily the thing that you want, but the thing that you need.
5: And when it's really good, I think it's when that noise stops and they slow each other down and they are just falling in love with each other. And I think that's what everyone's trying to get when they are falling in love with someone, is that, like, antidote to the noise.
7: I was going to ask, as a creative couple, obviously behind the camera, writing this show together, creating it together, when you are writing it, is there someone who... When you approach a kind of creative block or maybe a problem that's not going to go away, is there someone who's more likely to dig their heels in, and is there someone who's more likely to sort of embrace the way out via compromise?
6: We don't have a lot of those moments, to be honest.
7: Really?
6: Not really. We're pretty much on the same page with stuff.
5: Patty works harder, though. That's probably more of a thing in the edit. There was a moment in the edit where I was like, this episode is broken. I'm so stressed, so tired. I don't know what to do. And Pat was like, Pat dug his heels in and like, he just wanted to fix it. And I got a little bit, my white flag went up and he definitely.
6: But by the same token, I think I'm more of a worker and you, Harry's instincts for writing is a lot of the time she'll go, that sounds like a line from a TV show. Like, so let's not write that. Mm. Let's have something that feels real. And she's the same with her instincts about story and that sort of stuff. Whereas I'll go, I'll be there trying to make it work, trying to make it work. And Harry might be like, it just doesn't work. Like, it just doesn't feel authentic.
5: Mm.
6: So it's a good, it's a good combo in that sense.
5: It is a good combo, yeah.
8: Colin from Accounts, co-creators and stars Harriet Dyer and Patrick Bramall. Well, I have enjoyed every single episode and it does indeed tap into modern anxiety and chaos, but it also has this really emotional heart. Alexandra, our cultural critic, are you a fan?
9: I have just started watching it,
8: and
9: I think that the way you described it as a cringe romantic comedy is perfect, because there are moments where you just want to hide your face underneath a pillow when you're watching and you're listening to them and certain things happen and you're like, oh no, oh no, oh no. But then you get this big something happens and then you laugh, or, you know, it really pulls you emotionally.
8: They are a real life couple as well as the co-creators and the central on-screen couple. Now, that's not always a recipe for success. What do you feel it might bring to the series?
9: Well, I was also really surprised to find out that the actors were also the writers who were also a real life couple,
8: yeah.
9: Right? Because I think that that's so complicated, but the way that they portray it is not at all complicated. It really comes across so authentically and in such a way that I feel these sort of nuances of everyday relationships or everyday kind of conversations or squabbles that come in. And I actually think it lends the show a level of humorous authenticity where we feel their relationship and their personality shine through in a way that makes us connect more deeply to the show.
8: Because they've got a ready shorthand that we probably aren't even noticing, but it brings us in maybe.
9: Yeah.
8: Thank you, Alex. You're listening to The Arts Hour from the BBC World Service, and we turn the spotlight onto Wild Wild Women now, billed as India's first all-female hip-hop collective, a groundbreaking multidisciplinary group from Mumbai. The quintet wear saris and other traditional Indian clothes when they perform and are fiercely rooted in their local cultures and experiences. Their lyrics are sharp, punchy, clever and socially engaged, and often address the treatment of women in Indian society. The group met at a hip-hop cypher, that's an improvised rapping session, at a Mumbai park in 2020 and went on to quickly form Wild Wild Women. And they all grew up in conservative Indian families. This year, they're performing at festivals across Europe and have just played WOMAD in the UK. Two of the Wild Wild Women rappers, Kranti and Preeti, join me now. Welcome to The Arts Hour, both of you.
10: Thank you so much.
8: So how was WOMAD?
10: WOMAD has been a dream. We have been following the festival from quite some time because our friends from Mumbai have played in WOMAD, who we've been following. So WOMAD was a blast. We had so much fun. People were so encouraging. And yeah, it was a milestone that we achieved together. Yeah.
8: So what did you wear?
11: We wore Kerala saris, which are traditional saris from the state called Kerala in the south. And usually we try and represent each different states because we belong to different cultures and our origins and roots are from different places. But we try to unify ourselves and say that, okay, let's not have this idea of India that these are smaller parts, but we are all one.
8: So why did you choose a Kerala sari specifically for WOMAD? You could have chosen like a Maharashtra 9-yard sari or some other form of sari. Why Kerala?
11: Right. I think the simplicity that Kerala sari has and the color of white representing peace is the message that we wanted to give out the world. And the gold, it represents the goddesses in us. So, you know, it's the combination of peace, whereas we are the strength and we embody the power of, you know, the universe. It's a mix of that.
8: So what has the response been like to you performing to people who don't speak any of the languages? Because you guys use English, Hindi, Marathi, Tamil, Kannada.
10: Yeah.
8: What sort of response do you get?
10: We know that people don't understand the language for sure. But, you know, the message of empowerment and strength is not just through language. I think it's on the presence of us on stage and how we present it. So I don't think language has become a barrier, you know, ever for us.
8: Yeah.
10: So our messages are quite straightforward and our body language is what says it all. So we don't want to see language as a barrier.
8: So which track, Kranti, got the biggest reaction from the crowds at WOMAD, for example?
11: I think Smash the Patriarchy Raja Beta had the biggest impact.
8: Right.
11: Because the crowd had never seen women doing like rock, heavy rap music. Yeah. You know, they always associated or thought of Rage Against the Machine or Run the Jewels to be heavy. And the representation was always men who did that. Mm-hmm. So that was one of the points, because everyone came back to us and said, oh, Smash the Patriarchy. And, you know, that stuck for a while. Yeah. Like,
8: you must have at times faced criticism.
10: Yeah.
8: What's it like? What are people criticizing you for?
11: Like the first one would be that, we cannot curate you because you don't have an audience. Women don't listen to
8: this hip-hop. Is from people organizing a
11: From the event organizer side, where they would be like, oh, we cannot curate you because, of course, you don't have an audience. And, you know, no one listens to women in hip hop and all that. That was the first rejection.
10: Yeah.
11: And then like at home, you can share.
10: Yeah, at home. You know, parents from like the other generation have no clue about what's rap or what's hip hop. And then their daughters are like going in and then hanging out with the boys' crew. So they are not very sure about this. They are concerned if we are safe or not. So there's not a lot of encouragement we get from our parents, at least in the initial years.
8: So I said in my introduction that you came from conservative backgrounds.
10: Yes.
8: Yeah. What did your parents expect the two of you to do? Because Indian parents in general want you to... Why are you laughing?
11: Because
10: we have the same stories, you know. It's like we share the pain together.
8: Share the pain with us.
10: Yeah. Yes. My parents expected me to become an engineer, work in my father's office, and that's that. Until the end, my grandfather kept telling me I should work in a bank. And all of everyone would recommend me things that they wanted to do, you know. And I just kept pushing off everything and I just started writing wherever I could. And then this brought me here.
8: Do you know the British rapper Hardcore who was around? Yeah. You do?
11: Yeah. We were kids, actually.
8: Yes. Yeah. Yeah. But she was remarkable here in the UK in the early noughties.
10: Oh, yeah, right.
8: So
10: yeah,
8: in India, even more so. But who are your rap heroes or heroines? Preeti, you first.
10: It has been changing, you know, throughout. Yeah. But I always look forward to Lil Sims, who is from UK.
8: Yes.
11: Yeah, she's like hardcore.
8: Lil Sims, and have you heard the tracks she's done with Obang Jaya?
11: The new one.
8: Yeah.
12: Bet you never seen a young black woman so fly. Sim Simmons arrived, got the heart of a lion, my Nigerian pride.
8: So Lil Sims,
10: Doja Cat, yeah. And I cannot just specify, you know, a little...
8: But they are all so female, many. That's what I'm asking.
10: Yes.
8: So Doja Cat, Lil Sims, women. What about you,
11: I'm
8: Kranti?
11: A big fan of K Tempest from UK.
8: Oh,
11: like, I am a hardcore K Tempest fan.
8: So I knew K as a poet before and a spoken word poet. But now I really see him as a performance poet, a rapper, more than anything else now.
11: Yeah.
8: Those are really interesting.

0: Male rap and hip-hop can be synonymous with misogyny. There's a lot of profanity. And I just wonder, for people listening who don't know what your lyrics are about, are there any misunderstandings, any man-hating lyrics or girlies? Girlies mean swear words in your tracks?
1: Nothing that
2: could go deeper. There is no man-hating, but we are actually pointing out to what can get better. We are pointing out to the patriarchy. We are pointing out to the patriarchy that is silently being accepted by women in the country. You know, and we don't want to continue. There is no hating. It's very
0: educating.
2: Educating to all genders, not just women.
1: Yeah.
0: So tell us a little bit about the burgeoning hip-hop scene in India. Because, I mean, I was trying to put a date on this to explain to someone. Mm-hmm. I think when Gully Boy, the big Bollywood movie, came out, I think people in the rest of the world went, oh, they have rappers in India. Mm. But how long has rap been a viable form of music in terms of people being able to make a living out of it? When would you say this scene began?
1: I think 2008.
0: Mm.
1: Because there was this evolution of a lot of chunk of boys and girls trying to get into breakdancing, because that was the start of us getting exposed to hip-hop. And there was a lot of it on TV. And MTV and VH1 were very, very prominent at that time. Yeah. So we were in school and we used to, use Bluetooth to share music. And like, I think most of us got exposed then.
0: Yeah.
1: And the scene was strong. Then a lot of the rappers early on, if you like go and speak to them, they all were somewhere or the other doing breakdancing. And then they kind of picked or choose their own, forms or mediums.
0: Who are your fan base right now? Can you sort of say what demographic they are? Are they mostly young girls? Do you have any sort of analysis?
2: I think there are more women fans coming over. Like when we have shows on the front line, now the girls are coming out.
0: Okay.
2: Yeah, now we see change. Initially in hip-hop gigs, there were just boys. Mm. You know, out of 100 boys, there would be maybe 5 girls in the gig. But now, when we perform in the city, we have girls coming in the front and, you know, actually trying to listen what we're trying to say.
0: Ah. Mm.
2: So the female fan base is increasing. And
0: Tell me about Wild Soul. I love the video, by the way. Mm. And there is a lyric in that, Zaban Mupat, which means when you speak, there's no filter, essentially, doesn't it?
1: Yeah.
0: Who wrote that line?
1: Zaban Mupat, MC Mahila.
0: And what does it mean to you, that line?
2: Yeah, that kind of applies to all of us.
0: Exactly.
2: Because we don't think we are nowhere close to behaving.
1: MC Mahila.
0: And what does it mean to you, that line?
2: Yeah, that kind of applies to all of us.
0: Exactly.
2: Because

0: And then we say something which is like, you know, very straightforward and straight up. We're like, oh, did you actually say that?
1: Yeah.
2: Preeti, if yes. I were to ask you, what is your one message for women in India and women in the world, what would it be?
1: Don't listen to the world. Listen to what your heart says. Do not constrain yourself from anything that the world is giving you. Just your art is everything and it'll take you places. Yeah.
2: Kranti.
0: I've always followed this one mantra which says create without fear. And I think fear is the only element that stops you from conquering yourself and your internal power. So just be fearless, go at it, and just live freely. Yeah? Like, don't think so much. Let it flow. The universe has, you know, written it for you already. Just conquer it.
2: Yeah. Fantastic. Thank you both so very much. And yes. May you go from strength to strength.
1: Yes.
2: Aap dono se milka bahut acha laga.
0: Thank you.
2: Kranti and Preeti from Wild Wild Women. Alex, I believe you're a hip-hop head.
3: I am. Well, moderately, I'd say.
2: Okay, even moderately. Do they appeal to you?
3: Yes, they do.
2: And why?
3: Well, I think that one of the coolest things about hip-hop, and especially women in hip-hop, because that's going a little bit against the grain. It's mostly a male-dominated genre, but of course we see amazing artists like Dochi. So, you know, I love listening to Dochi. I grew up in the States, and so 2000s hip-hop was a big part of what I listened to growing up. And so hearing Wild Wild Women, and also thinking about everything that they stand for, right? Yeah. They're coming from conservative Indian families. They are wearing saris, because they're referencing tradition, but they're also kind of putting it in juxtaposition with what they're rapping about and the power and the anger behind what they're rapping about. And that's what's so moving about hip hop, is that you can express that so viscerally when you're both performing and listening to it as a genre.
2: Thank you, Alex. You're listening to The Arts Hour from the BBC World Service. I'm Nikki Bedi. Carlos Acosta is a superstar in the world of dance. He's charismatic, crackles with energy, and owns every stage he dances or even stands on. He grew up in a poor part of Havana, Cuba, where he was the 11th child in his family, and began his dance training at the National Ballet of Cuba. He's now director of the UK's Birmingham Royal Ballet, where he's created some unexpected collaborations, including a production danced to the music of local heavy metal rock legends Black Sabbath. The BBC's Michael Barclay asked Carlos Acosta when he first discovered the art form.
4: The first thing the audience needs to know is that I didn't like ballet at all. In fact, I'm going to use the word hate here, because I was more like a street kid. I performed what was very fashionable at the time, which was the break dancing, the hip hop movement. I wanted to be the next Michael Jackson. But I have a very stubborn dad that saw that my life was leading towards a life of petty crime at the age of 9. And so he decided, as a way of discipline, put me in a ballet school in the center of the city. So I had no choice to select this. It was my father who chose it for me. But it took 3 years until I developed the vocation and the love for it.
5: The National Ballet of Cuba came to your town. Did that sort of change things for you when you saw them?
4: So they kicked me out from the school finally, because I was the kind of kid that whenever I was put into a choreography, the school didn't have the certainty that I was going to turn up for the show anyway. And so after leaving the school show hanging, everybody was waiting for me and I wasn't there in the show. So they had to go and find me wherever I was and took me to the stage. They decided I was unreliable and they kicked me out from the school. So I ended up boarding in Pinal del Río. And while I was there, age 13, I saw the National Ballet of Cuba for the first time. And then I realized that I was studying to become one of those professionals. And I liked the way that they were built. They had this muscling, athletic. They were lifting the girls with one hand. They could jump. That was my wake-up call into this art form. So I decided to really, from that point on, dedicate everything, all the energy to become the best I could be.
5: You hardly saw your family during that time when you were at boarding school.
4: Yeah, it was a time of a lot of loneliness. Mm. I was living with my half-brother, Pedro,

0: I used to sleep on the floor filled with cockroaches and mosquitoes. So the way it happens is that on Sundays you will go to the boarding school, and then Friday night you go back home. I sleep in my half-brother Pedro's Friday night, and Saturday and on Sunday I'm back in the school. And my parents would give Pedro some kind of monthly allowance for me, but they didn't visit me. So for a couple of years, I was so lonely and everything. But at that time is when I started to form this relationship with ballet. Ballet was the greatest friend I ever had, and it was my shelter, my refuge. And whenever I felt bad or I felt, you know, sad or something, I could always dance. And this sort of dependency to ballet is what has led me to be here.
1: Carlos Acosta, our cultural critic for this edition of the Arts Hour, is Alexandra Steinecker-Clark. Where does ballet sit within your wide range of art appreciation?
2: Funnily enough, I grew up, and this is such like a mainstream thing to say, but I do think that when it comes to engaging children with ballet, that it is very relevant and important. But every Christmas, I watched Barbie and the Nutcracker, like the movie.
1: I didn't know there was a Barbie in the Nutcracker.
2: Yes.
1: Oh my goodness.
2: Yes. And so that was something that I watched every year growing up. And then, of course, that ignited an interest for me to go see the Nutcracker in person as an actual ballet. And then also, you know, even last winter, I went to go see a concert. I mean, it was a classical music concert, so not a ballet performance, but also of the Nutcracker. So that is a piece that means a lot to me, for example, and it came from me watching Barbie and the Nutcracker growing up. So I think that these things can have quite an impact.
1: Yeah. But as long as you see something more than the Nutcracker eventually, Alex.
2: Maybe I need to go to Birmingham and go see something that Carlos Acosta has brought to the world.
1: That is. Thank you, Alex. Finally, on today's Arts Hour, Voodoo and Music. The band Nana Benz de Togo recently performed at the Africa Oye Festival in Liverpool, England. Here they are introducing their track, Liberty.
3: We are Nana Benz of Togo, and our music is called Digital Voodoo. Digital voodoo, why? Because our inspiration comes from voodoo convents. Voodoo simply means to consult the earth, the fire, the water, and the air, to understand today and to know tomorrow. Voodoo is deeply connected to ecology. And Nana Benz of Togo is also a feminist band. Yeah. And the message we bring you today is, whoever doesn't respect woman doesn't respect nature. Whoever doesn't respect women doesn't

That's it for this week's Arts Hour. Thank you for your ears, and thank you to my guests, Wild Wild Women and Alexandra Steinecker-Clark. For now, from me, Nikki Beatty, studio managers Jackie Marjoram and Steve Greenwood, and producers Kieran Birmingham and Lucy Collingwood, see you next week.

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1: It's The Splendid Table from APM American Public Media. I'm Francis Lamb. You know, some cuisines can have a lot of their magic bottled up in a jar. Look, I'm not saying that just buying a spice mix is going to make you a good cook, but I am saying that some good cooks can have a personal relationship with their spice mixes.
2: I always say la cantidad que te llega a tu corazón because I say the amount that your heart tells you to put of each. You put however much your heart tells you. But adobo and sazón, they go hand in hand. Adobo is always going to flavor your chicken and it's going to be amazing, right? But yeah. Sazón is going to flavor your chicken and then make it look like it went to Miami and got a tan.
1: That's Omi Hopper, a fabulous professional Puerto Rican home cook. We also have our good friend, Chef Sheldon Simeon, here to tell you how he makes quick home hack family meals, Hawaii style. It's coming up on The Splendid Table.

0: Francis Lamb, and this is The Splendid Table from APM. So something you should know about me is that I will watch and get invested in pretty much any sport on TV. And I'm admittedly not afraid to jump on bandwagons. So during the World Cup this year, I was like screaming for teams that frankly were from places I didn't even know were sovereign nations. Watching this combination, right, of highly practiced skill, high stakes pressure, and human vulnerability is pretty much what all drama is about, and I can never get enough of it, which is also why I will watch pretty much any cooking competition on TV too. But through all my years of watching chefs try to cook a mind-blowing meal in 20 minutes, or trying to grab all the ingredients they'll need from a moving platform, I've also had the pleasure of meeting many of these cooks. And today, two of them share what motivates them. Not glory, or really even a chance at celebrity, but a true and deep love of where they're from, and their desire to show people how delicious their cultures are. Later in the show, we're going to talk with my old friend Sheldon Simeon, whose time on Top Chef saw him transform from an up-and-coming chef cooking fancied-up food to one finding his true calling in preparing dishes that carry the spirit of aloha from his homeland of Hawaii. And we're going to start with a native of an island in a different ocean, Puerto Rico. I first saw Omi Hopper on the show Next Level Chef and just immediately fell in love with her. On that show, you could tell right away that Omi was just cranking out winning dish after winning dish that came from her heart and her homeland. Her debut cookbook is called Cooking con Omi. Hola, Omi. So nice to meet you.
1: So nice to meet you too, Francis.
0: This is really a pleasure. I loved reading your book. And as I was telling you before, I loved watching you cook on my TV. And it's so nice to get to talk with you. And, you know, as I was reading the book, something I noticed so clearly, it struck me so clearly, is how detailed and really loving the descriptions of just the small moments of everyday life in Puerto Rico are for you. And you haven't lived there in a long time, but it's clear that the place and the people, you know, kind of live in you. You know what I mean? So tell us about that. Tell us, you know, what inspires you about, I mean, obviously it's where you're from originally, but tell us what inspires you about Puerto Rico.
1: Yeah. This is truly my love letter to Puerto Rican home cooks. That is what I grew up around. I grew up around my grandmother and her five daughters, my mom included, who were cooks and who would be in the kitchen always so lively and full of joy. And, you know, it was almost like a competition over who made the better beans or who made the best stew. And I remember vividly, although I came to the United States when I was 11 years old, I remember every moment spent in Puerto Rico. And yeah. Remember even more so, because you know how you end up loving something even more when you lose it?
0: Sure,
1: that when
0: sure.
1: I moved here and I lost it, I felt like I lost it. Every summer that I went back, it was a photographic memory of every single moment that I lived every summer that I would go back. And so that is something that I wanted to make sure that people saw and felt, that if they were to close their eyes, they could see and feel the moment as they're reading.
0: Yeah. I mean, I definitely noticed that, like, for sure. Like, it really hits you. It's like, sometimes people just kind of gloss over. It's like, I remember when, but it's like, no, you are like living this memory right now as you're writing this. You're seeing what you're seeing and you're smelling the smells. It's really beautiful. And so I'm glad you have that moment to be able to celebrate that. I do want to touch a little bit on a story that you tell in the introduction, kind of like your origin story and how your current career started, which is that you started posting cooking videos online in 2020. And I think unbeknownst to the people watching those videos at the time, you and your husband were in a really challenging time in your life. You had both become unemployed. He had a medical health condition, just a really, really hard time.
1: Yeah.
0: To the point where you write that even just being able to buy food, buy the ingredients was not easy. Meanwhile, You're watching your account grow. People are, you know, commenting on it. People are coming to you. You're invited to do demonstrations on Univision, on television. That must have been so surreal for those two things to be happening at the same time. What were you thinking at the time?
1: Well, I think that this life experience has taught me that two things can be true at once. You can be living one of the best moments of your life while also struggling in another area of your life at the same time. Mm-hmm. And it's all in how you handle it and what you decide not to take for granted, because there's a lot of things that we take for granted. But this was something that, for me, although I was a makeup artist and I loved what I did, I felt like makeup artistry used to, it filled me in a way, in a very different way, when a woman would see themselves, or anyone that sat on my chair would see themselves and would feel beautiful or would feel different. That's a very real sense of joy that you get.
0: Yeah.
1: For cooking, it was a very different sense of joy. It was almost a generational joy. It was people who lost family members who never got to teach them that specific recipe, or for parents who were, you know, trying to just survive day to day, just like I was, although I wasn't sharing that. Mm-hmm. What I wanted to share was the joy in the kitchen that I grew up with. Yeah. I just wanted to share that. Everyone was in the middle of a pandemic. Everyone was stuck at home. Everyone was dealing with their own battles and demons. And I felt that if I could bring just a little bit of that joy that I grew up with and showcase what I was actually doing, which was cooking 3 to 4 meals a day at home, I could connect with the outside world very easily. I could have done tutorials of makeup, but we weren't going anywhere. And quite frankly, we're wearing masks, so it's all going to go to waste. Yeah. I'm like, but we're not wasting any food.
0: Yeah.
1: And yeah, during that time, my husband was diagnosed with a degenerative bone disease. And we did not know. It was very unclear what exactly it was and how we were going to overcome this. And in 2020, when he got his first knee replacement surgery, that was when I had taken time off of work to be with him, to nurse him back. Mm-hmm. At that same time, the very week that I was supposed to go back to work is the very week of the pandemic and the world shuts down.
0: Right.
1: So now he's unemployed. Now I'm unemployed. And we were already stretching very thin because he was laid off in 2018 because of his condition. So I had been holding the household down for 2 years on my own. We had already gone through our savings and we were barely making it. Now here's this pandemic. We didn't know what we were going to do. And I just remember the way my community showed up for me. And I've always had a very strong community, just of friendships and of people who pour into me and who love me and love us as a family. And they would come over with gift cards. They would come over with food. They would come over with, you know, a bag of paper towels and toilet paper, which we were like running so low everywhere. I just remember that when I got to my lowest of lowest point, I knew that I was very low when I couldn't even see past tomorrow. Like, it was overwhelming to think of the next day. And I had stopped dreaming. And I remember going into the parking lot of a Stop and Shop on Branch Avenue. And I had a conversation with God. And I said, I don't know why this is happening. And I don't know why me, but I can't hold it anymore. Like, my back can't take it anymore. And I had $35 to my name. I went into the grocery store. I got what I could. And I came back to the house and I turned on my phone just as a way to connect to the outside world. And I said, I'm lonely. Does anybody want to cook with me? And I was speaking to the people on my stories on my makeup Instagram page. It wasn't Cooking Con Omi wasn't even a thing yet.
0: Right.
1: Cooking Con Omi had never existed. And when I did that, the audience that I had there was so receptive and, oh my goodness, I've never seen it made this way, or, you know, my grandmother never taught me, or, you know, I immediately got a response. Mm. And what was happening, it was motivating me. But that did not take away from the fact that I was still in the position that I was in.
2: Right.
1: Financially and just emotionally still there. And I remember when, I believe it was either around a month or so from there, the timing really doesn't matter, we ended up having to be on food stamps because there was no other way to survive. Mm-hmm. So here I am running this platform, Cooking Kongomi, and I'm on food stamps and people are telling me, your videos are inspiring me. Your videos are helping me make it through this difficult time. Hmm. And what they didn't know is that what they were doing for me was inspiring me and helping me move forward.
2: Yeah.
1: And, you know, I never wanted to monetize off of Cooking Kongomi. And I really mean that. I genuinely thought that once the pandemic was over and restrictions were lifted, I was going to go back to my makeup studio and mm-hmm. I was going to go back to Sephora and, you know, do my regular 9-to-5 and, you know, mm-hmm. do my regular studio space. And what was happening was that people were booking appointments with me because they wanted to meet Cooking Kongomi. They didn't care what I put on their face. They could care less for what I put on their face. I could have doodled with a Crayola and they would have been so happy with it. They were like, I can't believe I'm finally meeting you. You have no idea. And they would just go on to tell me all these stories. And like, as I said in the beginning of our call, is one of the things that kept me feeling so connected to my culture and so connected to wanting to keep traditions alive was my grandmother. She was she played such a huge part in who I am today and in how much I enjoy cooking and love feeding people and just love teaching because that's who she was. And it was in 2021 when she passed away. In August of 2021, where that's when I finally made up my mind that I was no longer going to do makeup and that I was going to devote my entire time to Cooking Kongomi.
2: Yeah.
0: We'll be back in a minute with more from Omi Hopper, author of Cooking Kongomi. I'm Francis Lam, and this is The Splendid Table from APM American Public Media.

0: 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I'm Francis Lamb, and this is The Splendid Table, the show for curious cooks and eaters. We're talking right now with Omi Hopper, whose love letter to Puerto Rican home cooking is called Cooking con Omi. Let's get back to it with her. Well, let's get to some of that food that you so love to cook and share. I think we first need to talk about two ingredients that are in, like, almost all of the recipes in the book. Adobo and sazon.
1: La cantidad que te diga tu corazón.
0: tell us what these are and how they compare to each other.
1: Yeah, I always say la cantidad que te diga tu corazón because I say the amount that your heart tells you to put of each. So you put however much your heart tells you. But adobo and sazón, they go hand in hand. Adobo is always going to flavor your chicken and it's going to be amazing, right? But sazón is going to flavor your chicken and then make it look like it went to Miami and got a tan. That's really what it is. It's going to be, they're both going to be super flavorful.
0: Yeah.
1: But you take the time to make it yourself. You're adding better ingredients and you're able to kind of take away maybe some of the things you don't like, right? So if you've got your basic adobo, which is your garlic powder, onion powder, you know, your paprika, your oregano, salt and pepper. Okay, that's a basic adobo. But if maybe you like a little bit of cumin, maybe you like a little bit of white pepper, maybe you like a little bit of, you know, achiote, like these are the things that you can kind of add and take away when you make it your own. And I really, really love to empower people in the kitchen when it comes to that. Like just say, lo que te diga tu corazón, porque en tu cocina tú mandas. In your kitchen, you're your own boss. So
0: there are these, so there are these like basically seasoning spice salt mixtures. There's always a lot of salt in there. So it's, you use it in place of salt, where like a recipe would say season with salt and pepper, you use it, the adobo.
1: You're using the adobo. 100%.
0: And it's like instant omification, like essence of Puerto Rican flavor.
1: I have a secret for you, Francis.
0: Oh, what's the secret?
1: During Next Level Chef, I used to make my own little adobo and put it to the side.
0: Oh, instead of salt and pepper? So like literally, everything was
1: I would literally make my own little seasoning in the beginning, you know, before they would allow you to bring the actual seasonings over to your table. So I would, you know, make myself my own little adobo, give it a whirl. And then once I got my ingredients, this is what I'm using to season.
0: And we wonder why every single judge, every single time was like, this just tastes so good.
1: Exactly.
0: The flavor is just so good. It's like, oh, I know why it tastes good. Okay, so great. So, and sazon and adobo, again, it's a similar item in that it's both a seasoned salt, but they have a little bit of a difference in the spices used. And sazon has more paprika.
1: More color, yes.
0: Beautiful. Okay, so now that we have those on our countertop to season our meat or whatever, I also want to talk a little bit about carbs. Because, you know, rice and beans are lifeblood for every Caribbean cuisine. But I have noticed, and I live in New York City, which has a huge Puerto Rican population, you know, very visible, very proud people. And like everyone obviously eats rice and beans. But when you talk about mofongo, it's like another level of passion. People are like, oh, okay, now I'm stopping what I'm doing. We're gonna talk about this.
1: When it comes to mofongo, it's funny because mofongo didn't always identify us. It's now become more popular.
0: Okay.
1: But mofongo, it's just one of those things that grows right in our backyard in Puerto Rico. You grow plantains, you grow green bananas, you grow your yuca, your yautía. You can grow all your root vegetables in Puerto Rico.
0: Okay.
1: And so because it was so easily and readily available, it just became one of the many ways of eating it was mofongo.
0: Interesting. Okay, so tell us what mofongo is and how you make it.
1: Mofongo is a beautiful blend of butter and either pork or bacon. You got pork cracklings or bacon and your butter and garlic. And you're mashing your fried plantains and it just turns into this beautiful mashed deliciousness. that yeah. goes with pretty much anything.
0: It's like what mashed potatoes dreams of being one day.
1: Exactly. It's like, yes, if they were ever grown up, that's exactly who they'd want to be.
0: Oh my God, yes, please. And actually, your recipe is interesting as well because it's those things, butter, the garlic, the pork cracklings, and the mashed fried plantains, but also you that can be a little bit dense, right? A little
1: yes.
0: stiff.
1: So you can add a little bit of chicken broth. Yep, okay. A little chicken stock or chicken broth. Or if you're in a pinch, a little bit of water. And it's perfectly fine.
0: Just to like loosen it up
1: just
0: so it's
1: a
0: not
1: little
0: like
1: bit,
0: so.
1: Yeah.
0: Yeah. Delicious.
1: Yeah.
0: I want to talk about another dish. Carne frita, and let me see if I can pronounce this correctly. Encebollada. Encebollada?
1: Yes.
0: Encebollada.
1: Yes, you said it right. That's perfect.
0: Well, I said it four times, so one of them maybe got it. But it's literally, I mean, it's just literally, the translation is fried pork and onions.
1: That's right.
0: But tell us how you do this, because it seems both particular Puerto Rico and also like a cousin to many Caribbean pork dishes.
1: Well, when it comes to pork in Puerto Rico specifically, the reason why pork is so popular, my grandparents had a pig farm. Mm. So we actually had pigs in our backyard. And when my grandmother was making pasteles or if she was, you know, getting ready for Christmas, I remember the process of, you know, sacrificing the pig and, you know, doing all mm-hmm, the things that mm-hmm. would require, you know, would take place. And there was a lot of moments where you cooked with lard. You didn't necessarily cook with the oils that we have now.
0: Mm-hmm,
1: and so it was a more, I want to say, it was a more genuine way of cooking with pork. Not that it's, you know, unfortunately not the best for you, but back then it was just the
0: it's
1: better
0: good for
1: way
0: your
1: of cooking.
0: Soul.
1: Yeah.
0: It's good
1: and
0: for your
1: so the carne frita en cebollada is just that. You want to talk about adobo en sazón? Those are going to be your main ingredients in your, you know, carne frita. You need those. And then, of course, you're almost cooking it in its own oil. Mm-hmm. You're cooking the carne frita in its own oil. All the way until it gets nice and crispy and golden and delicious. And then that touch of the onions, once they become a little bit translucent, it's just like that crunchy texture with the softness of the onion. You don't even need a sauce at that point. It's so good.
0: Yeah. You might have a little more fungo on the side, but oh, then you're good.
1: Come on.
0: You have a funny story of the first time you made these though, right?
1: No, I have a funny story about the first time I made white rice. Oh, you're talking about when, oh gosh, yes.
0: Oh, maybe I shouldn't
1: Lord,
0: have brought it up.
1: Yes, that's traumatic. You want to talk about traumatic?
0: Oh, no, I'm sorry.
1: I try to forget that one.
0: Oh, God,
1: I try my best. The first time, so my husband loves carne frita en cebollada, loves it. We came home from Puerto Rico. My grandmother had just made it. And I was like, I've got this. I can make it for you. And in the seasoning, as I was seasoning the pork, I left a little bit of water. Mm. Meaning like, you know, some of the juices of the pork you know, in the seasonings and everything.
0: Like you didn't dry it with paper towels.
1: I didn't dry it. And I put it in hot oil and kaboom, it went all over my ceiling the walls and everywhere. And mind you, at the time, I mean, I'm talking almost 20 plus years ago. At the time, where we had moved into, it was a brand new duplex. Like brand new. We were the first people to live in this duplex. And
0: oh my gosh,
1: all this oil everywhere. I wanted to like just move to Timbuktu. I was so ready to move somewhere else. I can't be here. Talk
0: Get
1: about trauma.
0: Here. Oh, God. I'm sorry. I'm sorry to bring it up. Well, okay. So that's, you know, carne frita, it's fried pork. Frying food is obviously, you know, it's not the only thing that Puerto Rico produces, but many iconic Puerto Rican items are fried.
1: Yes.
0: And you have this whole section of the book where you talk about street foods. Chinchorros, I think, are these sort of like stands or just informal businesses. But, you know, people typically are making, they're specializing in like one item, often fried and just super delicious. And one of the items I've never actually had, but sounds so delicious, are Soruyutos.
1: Yes.
0: Tell us about Soruyutos, because I was reading the description. I'm like, oh my God, I need to go get myself a big old jug of jug of oil and start frying right now.
1: Yes, they're like little cornmeal fingers. They look like little cornmeal fingers, right? Mm-hmm. You take your cornmeal, you kind of pre-cook it just a little bit. Mm-hmm. And then you really flavor, it's already flavorful, but you add a little bit extra, and then you stuff it with cheese and you form it in your hand, and then you deep fry it. You want to talk about your perfect companion of your coffee or your hot chocolate? That's it right there. It's just so delicious. And we already love cornmeal for breakfast. So Soruyutos is just an added bonus to have throughout the day, because you can pretty much have those anytime with a little bit of mayo ketchup. Come on. You're talking okay. Next level.
0: Well, this is so interesting, right? Because it's like a cornmeal fritter, basically, almost like a cornbread, right?
1: Yes.
0: Like fried, stuffed with cheese, but like a mild cheese, I think, in the recipe.
1: Usually a mild cheese, yes.
0: Just even like a mozzarella, so not a very strong flavor.
1: No.
0: But you also like sweeten it too, right? So it's like a sweet savory thing?
1: Yes, it's a sweet and savory, which is, by the way, one of my favorite combinations. Any sweet and savory, anything, I'm all for it. But yeah, it's a sweet and savory perfect combo. And you've got the crunchiness on the outside, the gooiness on the of the inside. Almost like a mozzarella stick, but way better. way better.
0: Oh my gosh,
1: maybe
0: so
1: that's what we should have called it, a Puerto Rican mozzarella stick.
0: Yeah.
1: No, I like Soruyutos better.
0: Yeah, Soruyutos has a really beautiful ring to it. I mean, it takes us there. Well, thank you so much, Omi, for taking us to Puerto Rico. This was so fun to talk with you, and hope to see you again soon.
1: Thank you so much. Francis, I honestly, this is exactly what I want people to take from Cooking con Omi, this love letter to Puerto Rican home cooking. If you are a Puerto Rican who has been away from the island for a really long time, this book is going to bring you back. And if you've never tried Puerto Rican food, this book is going to take you on a journey. And it's going to help you to discover. And that's really what I wanted with this book. So thank you for giving me this opportunity.
0: No, thank you for writing it.
1: Awesome.
0: Omi Hopper is the author of Cooking con Omi, and she left us with a recipe for mofongo, mashed plantains with garlic and pork cracklins. You can find it at splendidtable.org. So no introduction of Sheldon Simeon is ever complete without mentioning that on both of his seasons of Top Chef, he not only finished in the top three, but maybe more importantly, he was voted fan favorite. And as his editor over two cookbooks, I can tell you that his warmth, his humility, his flavor-packed cooking, and deep love of his homeland of Hawaii are just as real in real life as they seem on TV. In his first book, Cook Real Hawaii, he told the story of that state's intensely multicultural and multifaceted food, from the Filipino food his family cooked, to the Korean, Japanese, Chinese, Portuguese, and native Hawaiian food that he and most people from there also grew up around. And his new book, Ohana Style, is a little more freewheeling and casual. It's the home cooking he does for real for his family of six, complete with hacks, time-saving conveniences, and brilliant, easy ideas. Hey, Sheldon, it's great to see you, brother.
2: What's up, Francis? It's great to see you always. Always.
0: I can feel the sunshine radiating through the screen.
2: Yeah, Maui's not a bad place. So it's perfect today. Perfect. Let me see. It's at 76 degrees right now. Light trades. Not bad.
0: Very nice. It's 85 and humid. So great. Thanks a lot for that. Yeah.
2: I'm here for you, Francis.
0: Well, you're here for a lot of people. And that is, I think, one of the things I have gathered, just knowing you and also certainly reading the manuscript for your book over and over again. But, you know, it's interesting to me. I have seen you and your wife, Janice, and you're not just restaurant owners and, you know, media personalities, but really involved parents, right? You have four kids. Your oldest daughter is a very serious, competitive, traveling cheerleader. You're constantly running between restaurant and family life. And so, you know, those of us who fell in love with your cooking by watching you on TV, and I've had a chance to eat at your restaurants and eat at events that you've cooked, it turns out you cook at home in a way that is not how you cook in the restaurant or on Top Chef. Or maybe it's the other way around, like every day is a quick fire for you. But you're taking shortcuts, you're using store-bought foods and jazzing them up. It's funny because, you know, obviously we published this book, but I don't think I've ever talked to you about how you decided this kind of cooking is what you wanted to write a book about.
2: Yeah. I mean, the reality of having four, you know, ambitious kids that have their own plans of what they're doing with between school and, you said, cheerleading and hula and drama club. It makes for a busy life as parents.
0: Yeah.
2: And, you know, as a chef, yes, we try to take, you know, the craziest routes to get the amount, best amount of flavor in our restaurants because we have time to do that. You know, when you wake up in the morning and you got to get these kids out to school, there becomes a moment where you have to do with what you have. And, you know, during the pandemic, I had the time to actually like cook for my family more than I've ever had in my whole life. Mm. And, you know, I ended up treating my my kitchen in my house as a restaurant. I was having my kids set the table and they were my sous chefs. And I just forgot how much I enjoy like cooking for my family and how grateful I was at that moment. But as I kept on going along, it's like there's busy parents out there. There's a lot of people that are going to be able to relate to this idea of trying to cook something for their family, something that's delicious, that is thoughtful, but sometimes it's daunting. So here came this cookbook.
0: Yeah, yeah. And one thing I really love about it is, you know, not just that the food looks super, super yummy, but also like this idea of nothing is meant to be perfect. It is a lot of these sort of tricks and also this sort of philosophy, but even beyond the, you know, how to get things done quickly, but it just sort of informs a lot of the organic development of the cuisine that you cook is this phrase that I think you said that your father used to say all the time, use what get.
2: that's the idea of use what you have in front of you, use what get. And my dad was a master at this, not only by using what is in the cupboard, but also like manipulating leftovers. I felt like a dish turned into 3-4 dishes afterwards after he cooked it originally. So yeah, my dad was the master of that, and I got to witness that and experience that my whole life.
0: Yeah. Although it's funny, you have to tell us this story actually, because you were just like you just have a new sort of gig as a chef for Hawaii Airlines.
2: Yeah,
0: and you like made a commercial with your dad. You gotta tell us about this, dude.
2: You know, I've had a recent opportunity to become a chef with Hawaiian Airlines and do the food in the main cabin for U.S. mainland and Hawaii connecting flights. And, you know, I got to do breakfast. And as an homage to my dad, I wanted to put corned beef hash on there, which he could eat that every single day of his life. Corned beef and potatoes every single morning if he could. So the menu, we released the menu, but we had to do media and shoot a commercial for it. So I'm in the garage of my father's and he's watching. We're cooking over the flame. I'm cooking it low and slow, which the way that he doesn't do it, he needs to get it in the pan and onto the plate as fast as possible. I'm adding peppers, I'm adding onions, and I can see him shaking his head on the side, which what he was supposed to do was just stand there. And he couldn't help himself. He's like, what are you doing? That is not how I make it. I'm like, Dad, just stick to the script. I'm like, oh, that takes forever. I'll never do that. And I'm watching the cameramen just like shake their heads in the back. And like,
0: yeah, I love over. It.
2: I will forever be my father's son, right? Yeah. You know, whatever accolades or whatever. When it comes to something like that, he will speak his mind.
0: Yeah. You're just supposed to open the can and get in a pan and put on a plate. Yeah.
2: Yeah. It's like, my coffee's already cold.
0: But I do love, you know, he is such a figure in your life and in your stories, your recipes. And he does have a recipe in this book that I love. And I think really kind of illustrates the sort of mentality. It's Papa Ray's tuna patties. And when you read this recipe, honestly, the first time I was like, okay, man, it's your book. And then I had a chance to taste them. I was like, dude, these are really good. Tell us about your dad's tuna patties.
2: Yeah. I always say that my father is the best chef that I know. And maybe not for the techniques or the ideas that and stuff that he comes up with. But he always had a way to make whatever you're eating, it feels special. It was like, or in a meant to be. And whatever it was, it could be a smoked meat or sardines, which was in the first book. His sardines pooper recipe. But this tuna patties, I've watched countless amount of people just like blow their minds of how delicious it is and try to guess what is in this tuna patty. So it's two cans of tuna, one egg, one can of cream of mushroom soup, a bag of sour cream and onions, potato chips, and a little bit of panko. And it is amazing. It's
0: breaded up and pan fried, so it's crispy.
2: Breaded up and but if you think about it, it has umami, it has texture, it has salt, it has all the great things that make a dish amazing. And he came up with that just by looking in his pantry. As this is what I'm gonna have.
0: I love it.
2: I mean, we've done. You know, there's a way to take a jump off and get inspiration by that. You know, we've used locally caught yellowfin tuna with it. We've made a reduction of cream of mushroom using local mushrooms, you know, and then we make a tartar sauce topped off with some ikura. But you know, the inspiration came from something so humble, and you know, the end goal was just to make people happy, and he's done it time and time again with that simple recipe.
0: Sheldon Simeon is the author of Ohana Style, Food from Hawaii for Your Family. We'll be back with him in just a minute. I'm Francis Lamb, and this is The Splendid Table from American Public Media.

0: 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Subscribe to The Slowdown wherever you get podcasts. I'm Francis Lamb, and this is The Splendid Table, the show for curious cooks and eaters. We're talking with Sheldon Simeon, author of Ohana Style, Food from Hawaii for Your Family. Let's get back to it with him. I want to get to another dish that this is just such a fun idea and such a smart thing, the loaded mandu. So mandu are typically Korean dumplings. Tell us about them.
1: Yeah, no, I got to give props to our co-author Garrett for this. You know, like when we came together and had this opportunity for his second book, it was like, okay, let's think of things that is widely available and let's make it, you know, delicious for people that people are going to relate. And, you know, frozen dumplings, you can find that pretty much in any grocery store nowadays.
0: Yeah.
1: And I joked with you the other day, BB Go is on the Lakers jersey as a main sponsor for the Los Angeles Lakers.
0: It's a really good brand.
1: Yeah.
0: It's really good.
1: And you know, we take advantage of that, something that's delicious like that. And we put the idea of a loaded potato on top of it, where you take store-bought frozen dumplings, crisp it up like how you say on the bag, and then you top it off with all the cheese and kimchi and delicious things that you should have in your refrigerator and your pantry.
0: I want to talk to you a bit about technique, because the technique I do think is important, even though this is a frozen food. And like, I actually love boiled dumplings, so like, I don't mind just like putting them in a pot of boiling water. I actually love that texture. But you know, I think the crowd pleaser is a crispy bottomed dumpling.
1: I think the technique that you're referring to is like putting it flat side down on the pan and kind of layering it so that they're all in this uniform line, mm-hmm. Getting it nice and crisp on the bottom with a little bit of oil, and then letting it just cook on that one side, adding some liquid and putting a cover on it. And then you have these two worlds of being crispy on the bottom and steamed on top. Then you put that saute of kimchi that you started earlier over the top of it. And it's like this whole world of textures that is, I think, one of the good things about this. There's also the cheese part that is pretty amazing on this. You sprinkle the mozzarella on top of it, then you put the lid back on and let the cheese kind of melt. And from letting it come together, it kind of sops up all of the sauce, and you have like this cheese crisp on the bottom of it. It's a really cool idea of a grilled cheese that kind of spills over on the sides, but instead you have like this cheese melt of this mandu with loaded kimchi topping on top of it.
0: It's so, I mean, the more you talk about it, the more ridiculous and the more wonderful it seems.
1: And that's what this book was about, of like just having moments like that where you can come up with things and not taking yourself so seriously, because you know it's going to be delicious, even though how crazy of an idea that sounds.
0: Yeah. There's another dish that I'm really drawn to in the book, and it's not necessarily a shortcut, I guess, but it came together in a moment of use what get. There is, it's a spin on a typical Filipino noodle. You call it the palabukutba. This is not a word that actually exists, so I can't pronounce a word. Palabucatini.
1: Yeah.
0: And my personal feelings on bucatini, the pasta shape, are well known. I think it is the least honorable of all pasta shapes, but I might make an exception for this. First, tell us about palabok, the typical palabok, and then why you made it with the bucatini.
1: Well, you share the same feelings of bucatini with Janice, because she is...
0: she's my girl.
1: She would not eat this dish, even though how delicious it is. I like, this is the one dish that you should have bucatini with. Anyways, we just thought of this idea of palabok, because palabok is a noodle dish in the Philippines where you take this unctuous, super rich shrimp and pork usually... a gravy that you make by taking the heads and the shells, roasting them, and then grinding that all up and cooking that with a lot of aromatics and turning that into a gravy that's seasoned with a little bit of annatto. And then it gets poured over usually some like vermicelli noodles as a gravy. But bucatini, like it's a noodle that sops up all of this flavorful sauce for whatever sauce that you have. And I'm thinking, man, palabok is probably the most flavorful sauce that, one of the most flavorful sauces that is out there. So
0: yeah.
1: This idea came together and it actually worked on a play of words, which I love doing with my menus. So it works great with the wheat noodle.
0: Yeah, because like typically with the rice noodle, there's like a nice sort of gentle sort of chewiness. But with the bucatini, it's like a firmer chew, right?
1: It is a firmer chew. And also when you start to like toss it and let it emulsify and cook into the noodle, you get this whole new different experience than what you would from traditional palabok.
0: Yeah. Okay, I will make an exception for my hatred of bucatini for this, but
1: maybe you and Janice can have a meal of that together.
0: But the palabok, let's talk a little bit more about that technique because I think it's so. I remember reading the recipe, like, oh, that's how you make that, because it is such a. When I've had palabok, it is the. Like you said, it's a sauce, but it is more like a gravy. There's a thickness to it.
1: Yeah,
0: with two C's and a depth. But I didn't realize you make it by taking the heads and shells from, you know, full shrimp, sauteing in a pan until it gets really toasty, and then you just put it all in a blender with liquid.
1: Blend it all.
0: I didn't realize you make it by taking the heads and shells from, you know, full shrimp, sauteing in a pan until it gets really toasty.

0: blended the shell together?
1: Some of us strain it. I like it to the point where you blend it all the way through. There is a little bit of texture and some grittiness, but you know, palabok usually has a lot of toppings on top of it. So it's topped off with a lot of times chicharrones, some hard-boiled eggs, a ton of green onions, some fried garlic on top of it. So it's all mixed into this textures of the gravy. So yeah, a little bit of shrimp shell don't hurt nobody, but you could strain it if you wanted to.
0: Plus, it's more collagen for you. You know that people want collagen these days. God, the depth of flavor. That's where it comes from. That's why you eat it. It's like, wow, this tastes like the essence of shrimp. It's so good.
1: The idea of use what get is also use what get so you don't waste, right? Mm-hmm. So I love that it's like we apply it to ingredients of. My dad would look at it as like, why are you throwing away flavor in the idea of doing that? So I love how as a chef, I've thought about that, manipulating that phrase, but it is like kind of a background phrase that I'm always thinking about. That was like, okay, is this wasteful? Am I throwing away flavor in place for looks of a dish? It's always something that's in the back of my head.
0: Yeah, I love that. I want to get to one more dish. Okay, so I love teriyaki in any form. Like the very intentional Japanese chef who spent, you know, their entire lives perfecting this one dish. And I love it like food court takeout teriyaki. Like I'm just always, like I'm down. I have never seen, though, teriyaki potatoes. Tell us about teriyaki potatoes.
1: I think I'm with you with having shoyu and sugar in any form. I love it. Like, and the form of teriyaki that we see in Hawaii is like candy. So like, I almost think of it as a candy.
0: So it's like more sugar than soy sauce. It's like,
1: totally. Yeah. And teriyaki on my palate, if you feed it to me, I am your best friend. But potatoes in the microwave, that's it. Like get to it as soon as you can. I think the idea of it came from, you know, also Korean takeout where you see like gently simmered potatoes in a lighter kind of soy sauce, sweet sugar base. This one is in your face where it's like, get it on the plate. So it just naturally works. And usually the sous chef that is always available, Chef Mike, you know, Chef Microwave, he's...
0: Chef Mike is always there for you. He doesn't clock out. Yeah.
1: Never clocks out. He's first one in the kitchen and last one out. So we use Chef Mike at our advantage at all times.
0: Okay, but this is such a cool part of the technique, and again, like fun to see like a very, you know, respected chef talk about this, because I think people feel like, oh, microwave cooking is like a cheat or whatever, but like, yeah, this recipe starts by literally cut your potatoes and microwave them to cook them quickly, because otherwise, you know, for potatoes you got to cook them a long time, but you throw them in Chef Mike and your potatoes are nice and tender, and then you just kind of glaze them in this sugar and soy sauce mixture.
1: That's it. And you know, like, it all comes from the idea of not settling for just something that you have, like a frozen dinner, or, you know, opening up a package of top ramen. You know, you can make delicious meals with intentful meaning just by with a little tricks like this.
0: You actually remember in your first book, you had a recipe for rice noodles, like homemade rice noodles using the microwave. Now I'm thinking about it, like, oh, you are, you know, Chef Mike has been with you for a minute.
1: fried garlic in the microwave also.
0: That's right. Actually, yeah. For those who don't know this technique, tell us about this. Because fried garlic is such an amazing thing to have on hand. Like you put a little sprinkle of that on pasta, on whatever, and it's just that the flavor just goes through the roof.
1: And making fried garlic on top of the stovetop is really intimidating. It's like, it's this moment where it's going to scorch, or it's going to it's going to overflow if your oil is too hot. So we use the microwave of putting literally chopped garlic in oil and then just blipping it at 30-second intervals until the garlic starts to brown and it will start to fry on its own.
0: Yeah, that's so smart. Because, yeah, it is something that

0: it becomes very easy to burn because you're probably not chopping at all the same exact size, right? So if you're like, if your eye is on the bigger pieces of garlic, then the little ones are browning faster and potentially burning. And once you've burned even a little bit, I hate to say it, but you kind of ruin the whole thing.
1: Yeah.
0: So this way of doing it in a bowl in a microwave is just so smart. Like you're probably not going to overcook it because you're just checking on it every minute or so.
1: Yeah, it's a controlled environment. It's not intense heat. Yeah, it's a great technique for sure.
0: Yeah. You have a thing for a little flourish at the end just to make things tasty, like the fried garlic we just talked about. Obviously, green onions, chopped scallions are classic in many, many Asian cuisines. You always put that a little for freshness. What's one more tip for like a last minute touch?
1: Furikake is always in my pantry. The delicious seaweed and toasted seaweed mixture. Sometimes I like the one with bonito in it. I find a lot of texture with that. And also fresh cracked pepper. Like everyone can afford a pepper grinder nowadays. We don't need to be buying black pepper that's going to sit in your cabinets for 2 years.
0: Black pepper invest powder.
1: Yeah.
0: Black pepper dust.
1: Invest in a pepper grinder and finish it over your meals, and it's going to be a lot more delicious.
0: Oh, I love it. I love it. And furikake is a great call. Like you can buy it probably in most grocery stores at this point, and certainly in like every Asian market, this Japanese topping. Actually, yeah, like you said, it's just like a shaker full of a mix of, it can be so many things. I never realized like how many different versions are, but like it's dried seaweed, sesame.
1: Dehydrated eggs in some of them. Wasabi. There's rice crackers in some of them.
0: Oh, for like crispy, like these little crispy pops. Yeah. All I know is every time I make any dish that has rice involved, my kid just like gets up out of the table and goes and grabs the shaker furikake, and like, I don't really blame her. Because it is super delicious.
1: I love it. I love how confident our kids are to be able to manipulate the food that we make. I don't know if I was that brave sitting down at the table at my dad's house growing up with my parents sitting at the table and me seasoning, doing extra seasoning to them. But I love that my kids are that confident.
0: Oh, yeah. My kid has made it very known that nothing I make is ever good enough. So I've already accepted it. Well, Sheldon, it's been a blast as always. Thanks for coming by.
1: Oh, my pleasure, Francis. Thank you for having me.
2: Sheldon Simeon is the author of two books, Cook Real Hawaii and his latest, Ohana Style. And he left us with a recipe for that frozen dumpling hack for the ages, looted mandu. 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Well, that is our show for the week. I hope you enjoyed it, and we'll talk to you again next week. The Splendid Table was created by Sally Swift and Lynn Rosetto Casper and was made this week by technical producer Jennifer Lukey, producers Erica Romero and Maria Wortel, and managing producer Sally Swift. Jordan Turgeon's our digital producer with help from Delana Twin, and Lauren Humperts, our senior podcast production manager. 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I'm Francis Lam, and this is APM, American Public Media.
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6: Welcome, friends, to another edition of Economic Update, a weekly program devoted to the economic dimensions of our lives and those of our children. I'm your host, Richard Wolf. Our updates today will cover a number of topics, particularly students in the United States, unions in the United States, and a particularly troublesome activity of our government, as though we didn't already have enough of those. And then it is my pleasure to invite you to stay with us for the second half, when we will be interviewing political science professor Wilmer Leon, talking about the development and growth of a socialism in America right now. Okay, let's jump right in. The Trump administration this last July issued new rules governing international students. They all add up to more evidence that we are turning to an economic nationalism in the United States, turning away from free trade, turning away from free movement of people and capital across national boundaries, moving away from markets that were actually in some sense free in order to control nearly everything. And the students are part of that, and they can teach us a lesson about it. First of all, the Department of Homeland Security is cracking down on students that stay, in their view, quote, too long. Now the F and the J visa holders get 4 years to stay here, and other, if they stay longer, they have to get special approval, and there's a clear indication that the Department of Homeland Security won't give it, or certainly won't give it easily. Then there are President Trump's suggestions of a $100,000 fee for HB1 visa holders, plus the OPT programs. I won't go into the details. They don't matter. They are all programs for international students, and both of them, Mr. Trump wants to hit with a $100,000 fee if you want to stay in the United States after graduation. You can imagine who can afford and who can sustain that kind of a cost. And I want you to understand why this is an economic issue. In many colleges across America, as much as 20% of the student body are foreign students. And what you're doing here is telling them they are not wanted, they are not appreciated, and they will not be tolerated. And there's, of course, an important other issue here. Many of these visas were used by employers to get cheaper labor, to basically replace a high-paid American worker with a cheap import and to make more profit as a result. And there was no concern for the people who lost their jobs, American citizens who lost their jobs by this ploy, often made even worse by requiring the American to train the person coming in, who will then replace the American at a lower pay scale. The way to handle this is to say that can't happen, to make that an illegal act. You can bring people in, but you can't replace better paid Americans for hiring them. There are 1.4 million students on student visas in this country, not a small number. They are not eligible for scholarships, so they are bringing money into the United States because their governments or their parents are paying for it. This is an enormous turn against the rest of the world. Its impact will go beyond the people who can't afford these fees. It's a message to the whole world. We're not a growing economy anymore. We can't provide work for our people plus those who come for a better life. And so we're not doing it anymore. And we are shrinking while the rest of the world gains from all of whom? The most ambitious young people learning to be skilled workers. This is short-term wisdom and long-term folly. And we ought to think about it. But a government that wants to pretend itself to the people as being tough on foreigners, you know, like with the immigrants, that's what this is about. Symbolism at a very high cost. I want to turn next to a bizarre reality of the current government. According to a story last April, on April 15th of this year, 2026, in the Wall Street Journal, white-collar enforcement recedes under Trump. I won't go into the details, but the story is that enforcing white-collar crime, that is, enforcing the prosecution of it, has dropped like a stone in the last 2 or 3 years. No surprise there. But what might be a little more surprising is that one kind of white-collar crime is being pursued. Whether it's genuine crime or simply more of the same symbolism, I'll leave to your judgment. But look who's getting investigated and who's suffering investigation. Sean Fain, the head of the largest union in the United States, or one of the largest, the United Auto Workers, famous for the successful strikes he led a couple of years ago against the big three auto companies, famous for his proposal that all unions arrange for their current contracts to end on the 30th of April, 2028, so that May Day of that year could be a general strike of the labor movement, which this country hasn't seen for many decades. He's being investigated. He's being worked on by the Department of Justice. Here are some of the others that the Department of Justice has singled out at a time when it is cutting back on white-collar crime. By the way, that's a polite term, white-collar crime, for the crime being done by businessmen and women in this country. Governor Gavin Newsom of California, the Southern Poverty Law Center, Act Blue, a major Democratic Party fundraising group. And so it looks like Sean Fain and the labor movement have come under the gun. But there's a second reason why they have come under the gun, since they haven't done much of anything, and certainly not in comparison to the kinds of crime white collars have produced in this country for decades. Well known, we make estimates. Sean Fain did the other things that caused him to be. On December 14th, 2 weeks after the UAW released a statement in which it took a position calling for an end to the Israeli war against Palestine, he got investigated even more intensely. Wow. He had interventions from the government urging him not to do that. And then the UAW at its most recent convention took a position being the first major union to divest itself from Israel bonds, not to buy bonds by lending money to Israel. Wow. This is extraordinary. And it gets him under the gun. Selective criminal enforcement is what we got. And we should all be aware of it. Mr. Fain's comments, I will read you his statement. This is what happens when you go against corporate America and their allies, and I'm not going to be intimidated or harassed out of serving our membership. Okay. Pretty much a declaration of a war between the people running this government and the people running the major unions of this country, and that will have big economic effects. The third economic update for today that we have time for is taking us back to something I've commented on once before. This is the number of people sitting in boats in the Caribbean or in the Pacific Ocean on its border with Latin America, who have been summarily executed by the United States military on order from Trump and Hegseth. The number of those killed is now over 200. I had earlier reported to you when they were much fewer. These people are referred to by Secretary Hegseth or President Trump, or both of them, as quote-unquote narco-terrorists, and therefore part of the war on drugs. As you can see, most of you, my hair is white, and you understand I've been around a long time. The entirety of my life, from my birth in Ohio many years ago, I have heard about in school, from the mass media, from my elected officials, about the war on drugs. That war is as old as I am. And I know, as a citizen of New York City, that I can get the exact same drugs that were available 50, 70, 30, and 20 years ago today. In other words, the war on drugs is a war that has been lost. But don't take my word for it. We have a recent statement by the Drug Enforcement Agency. That's an agency led by Mr. Trump as our president that says there's been no effect on cocaine imports into the United States despite the summary execution of the people in those boats. So let me remind you what's at stake here. 200-plus people killed. What's their crime? Well, we don't know. They weren't given a lawyer. They didn't appear in a court. They didn't confront their accusers. And they didn't get a jury and a judge to make a decision. Had they gone through, had they been given those legal rights, we don't know whether they would have been guilty or not. But you might want to think about the following fact. Had they been given those rights, had they been found guilty, they would have been given a prison sentence. Because drug running, drug dealing, is not a capital crime in the United States. We don't kill people for that. But our leaders kill people without a trial, without a jury. Why would you do that? Before Mr. Trump, we had a Coast Guard and a Navy that would board ships suspected of doing things like that. They would then be brought to trial, and if they were found guilty, punished. Ratcheting it up to what are called extrajudicial executions, no trial, no nothing, that's the behavior of people who want to impress the whole world that they don't follow the rules, they don't need to. They don't have to be obliged to follow even the laws of their own country that they are claiming to protect. It is a scandal that should be recognized as such. We've come to the end of the first half of today's program. Please stay with us. We have a really interesting interview with Dr. Wilmer Leon in the second half. Welcome back, friends, to the second half of today's Economic Update. I'm very happy to bring to our microphones and our cameras Dr. Wilmer J. Leon III, who hosts a remarkable podcast called Inside the Issues with Wilmer Leon on Sirius XM Radio, Channel 126. He is a political scientist who concentrates on black politics, American government, and public policy. For 11 years, he taught political science at Howard University in Washington, D.C. He teaches now at Morgan State University in Baltimore, Maryland. In addition, Dr. Leon is a nationally broadcast radio talk show host who appears on news programs as a commentator literally, globally, around the world. So first of all, Welcome, Dr. Leon, to this program.
7: It's an honor. It's a pleasure. Thank you so much for the invitation.
6: All right. I want your wisdom, and I think our audience will be very interested, as they already are, in the phenomena of the DSA, of the Democratic Socialists of America. And let me ask you kind of a big question right at the beginning. Do the recent victories, and I'm not here talking just about Ocasio-Cortez and not even just about Zoran Mamdani in New York City, mm-hmm. but the people that Mamdani endorsed and Ocasio endorsed who are popping up all over the United States, does this represent a significant change in your mind in American politics?
7: That's a great question, because I've heard this issue framed in that manner on a number of programs, and I don't believe that the recent victories of those who have aligned themselves with some of the principles of the Democratic Socialists marks a significant change in U.S. politics. I believe the victories demonstrate what I believe Otto von Bismarck called politics as the art of the possible. And this, to me, is what has so many Democrats shaking in their boots. I think what now a lot of people are coming to understand is that substantive change can actually happen. But we know, what is the third law of motion? To every action, there's an equal and opposite reaction. And so there's a great pushback that I think we're experiencing as it relates to the successes that we've seen in Washington, D.C., in New York, and in Colorado. I mean, look at the issues that the Democratic Socialist candidates focused on. Dissatisfaction with the status quo, anger with over Israel, is the Israelis' treatment of the Palestinians, concerns, huge concerns about the growing affordability crisis. Very simple, what they call kitchen table issues, which the Democratic Party has told us many times that they are standing behind and supporting, but for some reason, substantive change has yet to be realized. So I think another element of this is that the Democratic Socialists heavily have relied on grassroots fundraising, using small dollar amount contributions from a large number of constituents, along with public campaign matching funds. So there's a great possibility here, but I think the reality in terms of substantive change has yet to be realized.
6: All right. Here's a way of getting at it through another question. As a specialist in American politics, do you think that the terms socialist, the label socialist, or for that matter, communist, this used to be understood politically as a kiss of death? If you got stuck with that label, you know, whether it was valid or not, you were gonna suffer. It was a negative for you, whether true or not. Has that changed? Can we say that the term socialist, at least, is no longer playing that role that it played throughout the Cold War? And I, as a footnote, I noticed that Mr. Trump, in his more recent attacks on Mamdani, has had to go and call him a communist rather than a socialist, and that gave me the hint to pose this question to you.
7: I believe that, in the 30s, in the 40s, in the 50s, that terminology socialist and communist, that did disqualify not only candidates, but it even disqualified hardworking Americans from being able to find gainful employment. And that's one of the reasons why my most recent piece is entitled "It's the Message, Not the Messenger." Dr. Du Bois told us in 1956, he said, "There is but one evil party with two names. It will be elected despite all I can say or do." He said, "There is no third party." And he went on to say, "Anyone who advocates a third party will be called a communist." And to your point, that's exactly the playbook that President Trump turned to as the country started to realize a success with the platform presented by those that are aligning themselves with the Democratic Socialists. So now, you know, folks are looking at their bank accounts. They're looking at the grift from the Trump administration. They're looking at the price of tomatoes. And they're saying, look, I don't care what you call it. The reality is I'm suffering. Just as Lockheed Martin has received a almost $59 billion contract to expedite the production of the PAC-3 Patriot interceptor missiles. Almost $59 billion, and they're trying to cut my Social Security benefits. And so people are saying, make sense of this, because they're having trouble squaring this circle. And also, I believe that what is contributing to this greatly as well is the advent of social media. Because now with the advent of social media, it's becoming much harder for the mainstream to control the narrative as people are turning to alternative sources of media, such as this program, not only for information, but for incredible analysis. And so it's these elements and others that are making it much, much harder for that vitriolic rhetoric to really resonate with people, because they're trying to figure out, why am I paying so much for gas and why am I paying so much for a gallon of milk?
6: All right, another way to get at this, and this is very good, which you're giving me more material than I even had ready before. Do you think, from what you know about American politics, that the future is, I don't want to use, I'll use the word bright. In other words, the things that you got from W.E.B. Du Bois, and it was that article, by the way, that led me to ask you to come on the program. I thought it was extraordinarily insightful, both in what you had to say and helping us to bring back the wisdom of W.E.B. Du Bois on this, as on so many topics. But given what you just said, is it reasonable to assume that we're going to see more Democratic Socialists of one kind or another moving across the political landscape, responding to the very conditions you just mentioned?
7: Oh, I believe absolutely. Because one of the things that I think is very important for people to understand is, and one of the reasons why I wrote the piece, and in the piece I give a history of the development of those politics of Democratic Socialism. These things develop over time. One of the big mistakes I think that a lot of folks tend to make is they look at a current event or a current circumstance, even such as Donald Trump, and they believe that these things have developed in a vacuum, and they really don't understand the broader historical context in which most of these things develop and occur. So I say to folks all the time, Donald Trump isn't the causation, he's the culmination. We can go all the way back to Richard Nixon and through Ronald Reagan and through Bill Clinton and through Barack Obama to get to where we are today as it relates to Donald Trump. So when we look at the development of the politics of Democratic Socialism, I tell the African folks in the African-American community all the time, Congressman Ronald Dellums from Oakland, California, was a Democratic Socialist. And this is back in the 70s. And then we can go to Bernie Sanders, and we can move forward from Senator Bernie Sanders as a Democratic Socialist. These things take time to develop. They take time to resonate. And what we're finding now is the politics that are being articulated by those in the Democratic Socialist Party, the realities of people's pocketbooks and the realities of these unending wars of choice, the X and Y axis are now crossing. And people are saying, enough of this. the mythology that of manifest destiny and the mythologies of America, the indispensable nation, those things are now being exposed as the myths that they've always been. And what I'm trying to get people to see in my piece, I'm not advocating that people turn to democratic socialism and become democratic socialists. What I'm saying is success breeds success, particularly within the African-American community. We need to look at what's happening right before our very eyes, and we need to be asking ourselves, is there a space for us here? Are there pages from this playbook that we can take and that we can apply to our circumstance, to our reality, because what we've been getting up to this point isn't working?
6: How optimistic are you that that can happen? In other words, that either in the African-American community or in the larger total population, they will be able to grow, notwithstanding the reaction that you know and you referred to earlier.
7: First of all, as a political scientist, I'm an optimist. I think I have to be. Otherwise, instead of me taking the time to write the piece and taking the time to sit and dialogue with you, I could be on the golf course. So I'm an optimist. What people need to understand is, most recently, this whole idea of the lesser of two evils is still evil. And that with the passage of the Citizens United case, we have to understand how much money is being dumped into our politics. Richie Torres received $1.6 million from AIPAC. Hakeem Jeffries, almost $900,000 from AIPAC. Gregory Meeks, $600,000 from AIPAC. When we start to understand the power that the corporate interests are holding over our politics, we then can start to bring about change.
6: So you are an optimist.
7: Always will be.
6: Well, I share that with you. I really do. And I think that there's more grounds for it now than I expected to see. You and I have been around for a while. We wondered about socialism. We thought that it would come here. It has been in this country before, that it would come back. We didn't expect, or I'll speak only for myself, I didn't expect I'd be around to see it, but I never really doubted that it would happen.
7: And well, so, I would just quickly ask the question, what is the redistribution of wealth by cutting the tax system and benefiting the 1%? What is that other than socialism?
6: Yes. Dr. Wilmer Leon, thank you very, very much for your time and for your expertise. And once again, for writing that really important article on the wisdom of W.E.B. Du Bois and its relevance today.
7: Thank you.
6: And to my audience, get a hold of that article. If this subject interests you, you'll be glad you did. And I look forward, as always, to speaking with you again next week.
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0: Welcome to Counterspin, your weekly look behind the headlines. I'm Janine Jackson. This week on Counterspin, it was not a shock when Donald Trump's Justice Department greenlighted the merger of Paramount, owned by the scion of the Trump-adjacent Ellison family, with Warner Brothers Discovery. Who cares if a single entity that loves Donald Trump and all he stands for controls a vast empire of the movies, cable TV, and streaming services we have access to? Well, it turns out a lot of people care, and that's why the merger, presented as a done deal weeks ago, is actually on the ropes. We'll get a state of play from Jessica Gonzalez, co-CEO of the public advocacy group Free Press. Also on the show, a sitting congressperson stated publicly that, quote, every single Muslim holding public office in America is a Trojan horse and a threat to both national security and our republic. We refuse to be silent, close quote. So the fig leaf, if there were one, is off. Folks are just out here saying all Muslims, well, except for Dr. Oz, are devils, criminals, evil, and woe betide anyone who doesn't sign up for that perverse, hateful view. News media could declare such racist, ignorant, ahistorical, anti-democratic, did I say racist? They could call all of that out and remove anyone spouting it from respectful public conversation. But we have the media we have, so people who hate Muslims because they're Muslim have a seat at the grown-up media table and a microphone. Islamophobia in media is not new. It wasn't new when FAIR produced a report about it in 2008. We'll hear today a conversation we had around that report, which we called Smearcasting, How Islamophobes Spread Fear, Bigotry, and Misinformation. We'll hear a conversation with former FAIR staffers Isabel McDonald and Steve Rendell. That's coming up, and we're getting right to it. You're listening to Counterspin, brought to you each week by the Media Watch Group FAIR. In June, Trump's Justice Department gave an unsurprising thumbs up to Paramount Skydance's $111 billion takeover of Warner Brothers Discovery. Nothing antitrust to see here, they said, about a deal that would join HBO, CNN, and other Warner companies with CBS, Nickelodeon, and MTV, creating a vast film, cable, and streaming empire. A number of attorneys general, including California's Rob Bonta, continue to oppose the deal. And the latest seems to be an offer from Paramount owner David Ellison to maybe sell off CNN or create an editorial board to, in the Wall Street Journal's words, ease concerns over its news operations independence. Those concerns stemming in good part from the fact that Ellison's dad, Larry, is a Trump bestie and founder of cloud company Oracle, which, in a side note, is busy planning a new round of job cuts, says Business Insider, as their way of addressing billions in debt they've accrued from funding AI infrastructure. The Washington Post published an op-ed by the evidently very invested AG of Alabama, Steve Marshall, who says the anti-merger effort, quote, plays well with activists and Hollywood elite who oppose corporate consolidation on principle, no matter what it costs the working people who actually build movie sets, run cameras, and staff productions, close quote. The DOJ, Marshall says, concluded that the merger would increase competition across the media and entertainment ecosystem with benefits for American consumers and workers. Only in California, he says, do a handful of loud celebrities get to stall the merger at the expense of the far less visible production crew members. Our guest is not a loud celebrity, whatever that means. She's Jessica Gonzalez, co-CEO at the public advocacy group Free Press. She joins us now by phone from Los Angeles. Welcome back to Counterspin, Jessica Gonzalez.
1: Thanks for having me, Janine.
0: Well, I want you to go into details on the current state of play, but first of all, I just feel like it used to be, like maybe a minute ago, that we just understood that more power in fewer hands is a bad thing. It's to be avoided. Now it feels like we're reduced to picking which gigantic conglomerate we'd prefer to control the majority of, in this case, film, cable, streaming, news, and entertainment. You know, we're fighting for the same principles, but it sort of feels like the terrain has shifted under our feet and not for the better. Or is that just me?
1: I think that's right. Look, what we're seeing right now is a massive attempt through this merger, but through a number of other media and tech mergers as well, to consolidate power over our information ecosystem, to consolidate power in the hands of very few people who want to control what we see and what we understand about the world around us. So you mentioned that Larry Ellison is very good friends with Donald Trump, and we've already seen the results of the first Ellison merger that happened under this regime. David Ellison, who was the lead at Skydance, bought Paramount last year. It brought CBS under his control, and we saw time and again that he is willing to use his perch to censor content that the president doesn't agree with, to shield the public from important news and information that Paramount-owned journalism outlets were producing. And so we see the danger to our democracy when too few people control what we hear. I take issue with what the gentleman from Alabama said. It's not just the California AG who's taken issue with this merger. Right. It's Arizona, Colorado, Connecticut, Massachusetts, Minnesota, Nevada, New Jersey, New Mexico, New York, Oregon, Washington. And it's not just the Hollywood elite. There was a letter that was circulated by the Block the Merger Coalition that Free Press is a part of that was signed by over 5,600 creatives. And those weren't just A-list celebrities and wealthy people. That included gaffers, writers. That included Teamsters. I grew up in a Teamster household. My dad drove a truck for a living, and there, the Teamsters are very concerned about the impact of this merger on working people. My colleague, Alvaro Bedoya, he used to be an FTC commissioner, went on the road and did three town halls. One was here in Los Angeles. There was another one in New York, another one in Atlanta. And then here in LA, we heard from people who've been out of work, who are struggling to make ends meet, and who no longer have medical care because they have not been able to work on production because of the squeeze the consolidation has already put on the industry. So I find it extremely offensive when especially people who have no idea how my town operates and how the business operates, suggesting that this doesn't have an impact on working people. These people are my neighbors, the hairdressers who work on set, the makeup artists, the people who help with props. These are not wealthy elites. These are people who are seeing their job options dry up and are seeing the impact of these mergers, not just on our democracy, but on their ability to earn a living. So I think there's a few folks out in the world who want to control the narrative, and Paramount certainly wants to control the narrative about what this merger is about because they're losing. The court issued a temporary restraining order blocking the merger from going through. That's the district court here in California. The judge in that case didn't really need to go into the specifics in that temporary restraining order, but she did. And she essentially indicated that she sees that the attorney general would likely prevail on the merits. That's the way I read her order. I believe that's the way that Paramount read her order as well, because they immediately pivoted their strategy mm-hmm. in trying to put pressure on the AGs to make concessions or to not carry forth with the lawsuit. I think they're in trouble, frankly. They're trying to make it look powerful. They've bought a lot of public faces off. They've bought a lot of our elected officials off to support the merger and to repeat their talking points. But the reality is that Rod Bonta and Letitia James and their coalition of state attorney general have a really solid case that isn't really about CNN. It isn't really about democracy. It's about antitrust and how much power, how many media outlets can one person or one entity control. And they have some really solid arguments. I think that's the way the judge saw it. And that's why she issued the TRO and extended additional commentary on the likelihood of success. And I think Paramount agreeing a couple weeks ago to not merge until the end of the court proceeding or until June of 2027 indicates that they were really nervous. They didn't want the judge to get into the merits of the case, because when a judge issues a more permanent injunction, which is what would have been the next step in the case, it looked really bad when you lose preliminary injunction, because to secure a preliminary injunction, the AGs would have needed to show a likelihood that they would have won the case if it goes to trial, but also that there is real and immediate harm that would happen. Mm. My read is that the Paramount lawyer said, yikes, we're in bad shape. We need to regroup. They've regrouped, and now what they're doing is working to put pressure on AG Bonta, other AGs, but also people who they see having sway over those AGs to make a deal with Paramount.
0: I think it's interesting how bold the claims of this AG from Alabama are. You could almost go through it and put not, you know, next to everything. But in other words, he didn't say this won't harm workers. He said this is the way to protect workers. You know, he said very much everything you're concerned about. This merger is going to do the opposite of that, which seems like a wild overreach, but sort of says, as you're suggesting, that they're just going to try to throw it all at the wall because they're fidgety.
1: Well, you know, listen, if Paramount believed they were right on the facts, they might not be pushing so hard to cut deals and make concessions to the AGs.
0: Right.
1: So the Alabama AG can say whatever he likes, but at the end of the day, the court's job and the AGs who are suing here's job is to argue this case on the merits and on the facts. And the facts have Paramount nervous.
0: Well, let's talk through the particular concerns, and you've certainly indicated them, but these AGs have concerns, but you at Free Press also have concerns as public advocates about this deal that are not just about antitrust in general, which is obviously concerning enough, but about antitrust when it comes to information. What are the concerns that you're trying to uplift for people about this potential merger?
1: Sure. I'll start with the ones that are in the four corners of the antitrust case, and then I'll move on to the broader concerns that are not represented in the case. The AGs, I think, have made a good case that combining Warner Brothers and Paramount Studios would combine to account for 27% of the wide-release theatrical film distribution in the United States. This would mean that only three distributors control 75% of these films, and only four distributors would control 86% of them. So that's massive consolidation. Mm-hmm. They also go into great detail about licensing of basic cable television channels. Warner Brothers is the second largest and Paramount is the third largest in this market. And combined, they would control 27% of the market. This gives them an unfair, anti-competitive bargaining advantage. But what's in the four corners of the antitrust case really only scratches the surface of the harms that we are worried about if these two entities merge. I spoke earlier about the concern about what's already been happening at CBS News. We've seen massive resignations of high-profile journalists. We've seen 60 Minutes essentially fall apart.
0: Right.
1: And many of the folks who used to work there, who resigned under pressure to essentially censor content that the administration wouldn't agree with, have said, we lost editorial control over the newsroom. We don't feel that we can still do quality journalism from this perch. So we're concerned, obviously, about something similar happening at CNN. Some of our allies in this fight have also brought up that both Paramount and Warner Brothers own massive archives. And so there's a concern about who controls the history of content and whether we're going to have access to all this important archival content that these two companies currently own.
0: Sure.
1: What will be the impact on creativity and free expression? And what will be the impact on jobs and affordability? We know in past media mergers that layoffs always come, jobs will be lost. This merger in particular will reduce opportunity for storytelling. The companies promise that they'll release 30 films a year. That is in no way financially feasible based on the amount of debt load that they're taking on and the amount of cost savings they're promising. It's just that math doesn't math, as the kids say.
0: Yes.
1: But in addition, we know that there will be rising costs as a result of the merger that don't just hit people and workers in this industry, that hit all of us who subscribe to basic cable, who watch streaming networks, who go to the movies, and so forth.
0: Yeah.
1: So the harms are quite prolific, and that's why you're seeing a lot of people who don't typically say much about media mergers getting involved here, because there's a lot of different interests, a lot of different types of people who are going to feel the impact of this merger.
0: We've been speaking with Jessica Gonzalez, co-CEO at the public advocacy group Free Press. You can find their work on this merger and many other things online at freepress.net. Jessica Gonzalez, thank you so much for joining us this week on Counterspin.
1: Thanks for having me, Jean.
0: In February 2007, the highbrow National Book Critics Circle nominated for Best Book in the Field of Criticism a book called While Europe Slept, How Radical Islam is Destroying the West from Within. Widely viewed as denigrating an entire religious group, including by previous nominee Elliot Weinberger, who called it racism as criticism. The book didn't win, but its serious recognition in high literary circles highlighted the mainstreaming of Islamophobia. FAIR produced a report looking at the media. We called it Smearcasting, How Islamophobes Spread Fear, Bigotry, and Misinformation. Counterspin talked with FAIR's then communications director, Isabel McDonald, and our senior analyst, Steve Rendell, about that report. Here's that conversation. On October 8th, FAIR, the Media Watch group that produces this show, published a major report on the American Islamophobic movement, its leading figures, and the prominence of their bigoted views in mainstream corporate media. The report has several parts, including a list of the Dirty Dozen Islamophobes, or as the report dubs them, smearcasters. That word describes a loosely connected network of the leading anti-Muslim bigots in America who are able to get their message into the corporate press with remarkably little resistance. Joining me now is Isabel McDonald, FAIR's communications director, and Counterspin's Steve Rendell, who, along with Veronica Cassidy and Dina Marguerite Jassir, co-authored FAIR's report, Smearcasting, How Islamophobes Spread Fear, Bigotry, and Misinformation. You can read the report at www.smearcasting.com. Welcome to Counterspin, Isabel McDonald, and welcome back, Steve.
2: Thanks very much, Janine.
3: Thank you, Janine.
0: Well, Isabel, let's start with you. Why now? What is it about the state of Islamophobia and anti-Muslim bigotry that moved you to undertake this study just at this moment?
2: Well, in terms of the timing of the report's release, we really could not have anticipated it, but I don't think we could have asked for a more compelling demonstration of the need for this study. Over the past several weeks, 70 newspapers, including the New York Times, have participated in a mass distribution of some 28 million copies of an anti-Muslim propaganda film, Obsession, to voters in swing states. And what we've found is that this latest instance of mainstream expressions of Islamophobia to voters in swing states. And what we've found is that this latest instance of mainstream

0: it was nominated at such a high level of a highbrow literary circle, I think tells us something about the moment that we're in. Also of great concern has been the rise of a number of bigoted anti-Muslim books to the New York Times bestseller list. So, for instance, right now on the New York Times bestseller list, you can find Mark Steyn's book America Alone, which argues that demographic decline posed by Europe's emerging Muslim population is a grave threat facing the West and actually suggests that there are lessons for Europeans in the Balkan example of ethnic cleansing. What we're talking about is a problem that has percolated up to the highest levels of publishing at a more base level in terms of the vast world of talk radio. We can find people like Michael Savage, who have an audience of 8.5 million listeners, making a call on air for the killing of 100 million Muslims.
1: Well, Steve, Islamophobia is not brand new. We've talked about the scope of the problem. There is a kind of smaller angle within it that folks may have noticed. Can you tell us a little bit about the election angle?
2: No, certainly Islamophobia has been with us for a long time. It's increased since the September 11th attacks in 2001. The report has several different parts. One of them deals with Islamophobia and the elections. And one of the aspects that we deal with in there is the familiar trope that Barack Obama is a secret Muslim. Now, the way that journalists deal with this is to just fact check it and come back and say, well, actually, it's untrue that he's a secret Muslim, and they leave it at that. They don't look more deeply into it. If this were a charge that he were a secret Jew, we know that the press would look more deeply into it. They would.
1: You mean into
2: would,
1: the motivations for the charge?
2: They'd look into the motivations. They would make it first a fact-checking story. Of course, it has to be that. But they'd also make it a story about anti-Semitism. Now, how do we know that they would do that? Because in 1990, when the Roman Catholic Prime Minister of Poland was running for re-election, there was a whispering campaign about him that he was a secret Jew. And back here in the United States, journalists took great umbrage. The Atlanta Journal-Constitution said, it's lucky we're not like that. And Richard Cohen of the Washington Post said that it demonstrated a peculiar Polish virus, and meaning that Poland had this special problem with anti-Semitism. But it's not that peculiar, because we have it here in the United States in 2008. Only in this case, we have a campaign that's actually risen to the level of mass media suggesting that Barack Obama is a member of another religious minority, in this case, a Muslim.
1: And of course, that campaign is premised on the idea that to say someone is a Muslim is a slur, you know.
2: And that's the problem with the reporting on it, is it sort of takes for granted that there's something suspicious or bad about being Muslim. They don't dig into the deeper societal problem of Islamophobia that the story should evoke.
1: Some of the names that are mentioned as high-profile Islamophobes are going to be familiar to our listeners. Glenn Beck, Michael Savage, Bill O'Reilly. But these are folks who have a record of making outrageous, bigoted, racist statements about a range of different groups. I wonder, why did you think you wanted in this report to focus specifically on what folks like that have said about Muslims?
0: Well, I think first off, it's important to recognize that hateful statements about any group are appalling, and journalists should use standards that would ensure that the public is getting information rather than hate. But I think that there is something very interesting that goes on in media discussions of Muslims that we see on these same talk radio programs where there's often quite a lot of hate percolating, it has to be said. One thing that really jumped out at me doing research for this report was the similarity between the kind of narrative that these media figures are constructing around Muslims and the narratives that have historically been used to demonize Jews, which are widely recognized in the media, not by all of these talk radio pundits, but by most mainstream media figures as being abominable and unacceptable. Specifically, when you hear somebody like Michael Savage talking about how we know you want to take over America, referring to Muslims, or when you hear Debbie Schlussel, who broadcasts on a CBS radio station in Detroit and has also been published by the Wall Street Journal, talking about how They are here on our shores pretending to be loyal Americans, and they are plotting to take over our country.

0: there's something that is distinctive about this kind of hate speech that I think needs to be recognized as really profoundly dangerous.
1: We do know also, after the attacks in September 2001, there was a huge spike in hate crimes targeting Muslims in the U.S., according to the FBI. The number rose to about 800% of what it had been in 2000. It's tapered off some since then, but every year it's still about four times as high as it was in the year 2000. So what we're looking at is a continuing problem with actual violence against Muslims, which can't help but be exacerbated by the presence of these Islamophobes in the national media.
2: We've been speaking with Isabel McDonald, she's FAIR's Communications Director, and with Counterspin Steve Rendell. 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Isabel McDonald and Steve, thanks for joining me today on Counterspin.
0: Thanks a lot, Janine.
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2: 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The show is engineered by Alex Noyes. I'm Janine Jackson. 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
1: Welcome to the Project Censored Show on Pacifica Radio. I'm Mickey Huff with Eleanor Goldfield. Today on the program, I'm joined by Christy Redelius-Palmer and William Fernekes of Human Rights Educators USA. They recently joined me to discuss their work, HRE USA programs, and their increased significance in a time of attacks on academic freedom and rising authoritarianism at home and abroad, centering the importance of human rights education across the curriculum. Independent journalist and winner of the Illinois Library Association's 2026 Intellectual Freedom Award, Kevin Gostola, joins me in conversation about the importance of standing up for free expression, fighting against censorship in our own communities, and supporting local journalism to stave off news deserts. In his case, by being the media, as the editor of the Elmwood Park Advocate in suburban Chicago. Stay tuned for another Project Censored Show.

0: prisons, building capacity citizens. In the times when the master thief could find and conquer, steal a masterpiece, open your eyes and realize what's happening. 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
1: 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I'm your host, Mickey Huff. Today on the program, we are going to talk about Human Rights Educators USA in this first segment, and I am honored to be joined by two of our amazing guests. We are joined by Christy Redelius Palmer, PhD, who's a human rights education consultant, and the Human Rights Educators USA director and co-chair. Her recent projects have included a research study for UNESCO and the UN High Commissioner for Human Rights, a course in curriculum development for Amnesty International USA and the University of Iceland School of Education, as well as mentoring of Human Rights Watch high school students, advisors to infuse human rights into their teaching. Christy was selected as a Fulbright specialist in 2023 and collaborated with faculty at University of Iceland School of Education to design and co-instruct the first course on human rights, advancing social and ecological well-being. She's the co-founder of Human Rights Educators USA and the University and College Consortium for Human Rights Education. Serves on the executive committee of the Child Friendly Cities Initiative, Minneapolis, UNICEF. Christy, welcome to the Project Censored Show.
2: Thank you. Thanks for having me.
1: Also like to welcome William Fernekes, PhD, worked tirelessly to teach about and create infrastructure for human rights education in every aspect of his professional life, starting as a social studies teacher and department supervisor at Hunterdon Central Regional High School in New Jersey. He became an early advocate for human rights education at the National Council for Social Studies and Amnesty International. He was a founding member and remains a longtime leader of HRE USA. He is author of many books, including Children's Rights, a Reference Handbook, The Human Rights Imperative in Teacher Education, Developing Compassion, Understanding, and Advocacy, and many, many more. Bill, welcome to the Project Censored Show.
3: It's great to be here. Thank you.
1: So let's start really kind of from the beginning, and we can start with you, Christy. Let's talk a little bit more about the mission, of course. The mission at HRE USA, Human Rights Educators, is a collaborative network to learn, teach, organize, advocate, and innovate for human rights education in the United States. And, of course, your website, hreusa.org, has more information about your guiding principles and values. Can you talk a little bit about those in the context of how you all got started? And we'll start with you, Christy, and then we'll go over to Bill.
2: Yes, I'm happy to. A number of us actually started really working to develop or think about human rights education and as a field and as the work back in the late 80s. And Bill helped to launch Amnesty International's Human Rights Educators Network. And so I came into that fold back as a student, kind of fresh out of college. And then there was kind of this network in the United States that was really trying to figure out what can we do with that. And on the 50th anniversary of the Universal Declaration of Human Rights back, which was 1998, there was a number of organizations that coalesced to actually think about how can we bring human rights back to the United States, because oftentimes people are pointing fingers outside. And so through Human Rights USA, this national initiative, we ended up embarking on a number of actions, such as creating a national survey for human rights to know what people knew about human rights in the U.S., going into communities and working with schools and community-based organizations to think about how to infuse this work. And I would think that that's a part of some of the steps that helped launch Human Rights USA. I actually co-directed the Human Rights Center at the University of Minnesota for almost 30 years. And in that capacity, we created kind of a national hub for human rights education, resources and materials and distributed toolkits, and tried to figure out, you know, even with creating those little passports and booklets on the Universal Declaration of Human Rights, how can we really have this become an everyday conversation?
1: Yeah, absolutely. And very important. In fact, you know, as an historian by day and someone that's taught social justice studies, social science and journalism, you know, I've covered the Universal Declaration of Human Rights in a lot of different classes. I know all of the articles are important. Certainly Article 19 has been one that's spoken to me in the work that we've done over the years on media democracy, press freedom, rights of expression. Bill, let's bring you in here. And same for you, going back, how you got started in this. You know, you go back quite a ways as an educator, a teacher, an author, a trainer, a developer of curriculum, so many different things, so many different hats under the umbrella of human rights. Tell us a little bit more about your story, Bill.
3: The real impetus for me was that I worked on the study of the Holocaust in New Jersey in teaching U.S. history. And one of the things that happened at that time was that New Jersey had developed a recommendation at the governor's level, but it wasn't a requirement. But I was interested in integrating it into the study of U.S. history, which I did. And then in the 1980s, a colleague, Sam Totten at the University of Arkansas, wrote an article and edited a special issue of Social Education published by the National Social Studies Council, which was all about human rights. And in there was an article about how you could actually start a chapter of Amnesty International in your high school. So I pursued that, and starting in 1986, for 25 years, I was advisor or co-advisor of the Amnesty International chapter at Huntington Central. And as I pursued my interest in human rights, I also got connected with other people in the National Council, and also a guy named Bill Parsons, who was one of the co-founders of Facing History and Ourselves. And Bill had left Facing History, but he was working with the early development of the United States Holocaust Museum in Washington. So through professional work, I was hired by Bill and the museum to be on a consultant team, and we worked on Holocaust education as the museum was opening in 1993. But simultaneously, I was becoming more and more interested in human rights education. And when I became supervisor of social studies in 1987, we were just on the beginnings of seeing the state of New Jersey develop a third-year requirement in social studies. Up to then, it had just been 2 years of U.S. history, but now the state was going to require, beginning in 1990, a third year of world history in global studies. So we decided to integrate into that third year a full unit on international human rights. And for the 20 years that curriculum existed, we taught over 10,000 students about international human rights as a graduation requirement. And so what that did is it not only gave a lot of students a lot of opportunities to learn about it, but it also helped faculty think about it, and it encouraged people to be more involved in professional development on human rights education. And so as I was also, as Christy mentioned, working with the Amnesty International Task Force, one of the most important things that happen is that you connect with new people. You meet, you network, and you find a lot of connections about what you're doing with others. So I met Christy, Nancy Flowers, David Scheinman, and many other people who've been involved in human rights education for a long time. And so fast forward to 2011, when the meeting was held at Harvard to create Human Rights Educators USA, and that's where a bunch of these people, we'll call them the usual suspects for lack of a better term, showed up, and we created Human Rights Educators USA, which is now celebrating 15 years.
1: Well, congratulations on 15 years, and that's an incredible development. And the work that you're doing is so important, integrating human rights education. And so, Christy, we can go back to you. And can you talk a little bit maybe about some of the challenges teaching human rights? I mean, again, it sounds ludicrous to suggest that people would somehow be opposed to this, but there are different people that have different ways of viewing it or think human rights is a selective topic that maybe applies to some but not all, or others that maybe don't understand how human rights education goes across the curriculum. Can one of you maybe address how you deal with human rights across a curriculum and maybe get people teaching other subjects?
2: So one thing that I guess we were approached when I was at the University of Minnesota Human Rights Center by our Minnesota Department of Human Rights that was interested in actually thinking about prevention and complete infusion into the human rights education arena. And so they initially said, hey, can you create a curricula? And I said, there are a number of great resources and curriculum out there. And they said, well, what hasn't been done? And at that point, there had never been a kind of scoped, sequenced pre-K through 12th grade modeled human rights education curricula. And so they said, okay, let's do it. And so this was back in 2003. We developed something called This Is My Home, a Minnesota Human Rights Education Experience. And we worked with thousands of educators throughout Minnesota to develop actually this kind of how can you teach it at all different age levels and all the way up. One curriculum that we started with kind of that early stage from pre-K to two is kind of caring school climate. And then we did some tools from grades 3 to 4 up to 5, I guess, human migration, but that more inclusive human right migration story. And then 6-8 was around justice and injustice. And the 9-12 was U.S. history. And again, that more multiple perspectives of understanding our history in its real interconnected way, from understanding the indigenous communities who were first here and are still here and doing work to all the way up. So I think that initiative even helped me when we had a model actually that we also developed in Minnesota called our Partners in Human Rights Education model, where we were training community leaders and lawyers and teachers to work in teams to teach about human rights education in and through the curriculum. And those teams would go into the teacher's classroom once a month. But that, I think, was a vehicle that helped at least teachers who sometimes are trying to figure out how do you integrate it, be really consistently infusing and coming back to how can we do this? How can we talk about this? And I think giving both the legal framework as well as the community engaged process with the leaders helped to at least have young people begin to think about what does that mean? And they would then bring that curriculum back into the community through community action initiatives so that you were constantly trying to show that it's not just, you know, something separate from community needs.
1: Yeah, the integration there is key, and threading it across the curriculum, of course, theory and praxis, the idea of laying foundation, making people aware of diverse perspectives, other experiences, but not just for the test, right? But for how does it actually work in the real world? Bill, going to you with this, you know, the same question, same kind of riff, you know, could you add to that?
3: Yeah, and there have been some very good work on this in addition to what Christy has talked about. Susan Katz and her colleague, I think it's Adriana Sparrow at the University of San Francisco, did a great book where they have case studies of teachers across different areas of the curriculum, including community college, by the way, and higher education, integrating human rights education in the way that Christy talked about, by engaging the lived experiences of people in addition to the theoretical framework. In the book that Gloria and Alter and I co-edited about human rights education and teacher education, we include a series of case studies. But I think if you get back to the foundation of it, what I think we really need to do is we need to educate the people who are controlling the public schools. It's not so much that we can teach in the classroom, because that's not sufficient. My experience is that school administrators, higher education policymakers, school board members, superintendents of schools are very poorly informed about human rights education. And one of the things that I think is very significant is that we've never seen in this country any effort by the federal government to actually enforce the requirement that is in ratified treaties about educating about human rights. So to me, because there's a lack of leadership at the federal level, and by the way, that's a bipartisan problem. It's not just a problem on one side of the ideology. I think we have to take the effort beyond the students in the classroom and the beyond the faculty to the people who actually, for example, control resources or control professional development. And then I think we'll have a greater impact.
2: And one thing, if I might add, is Bill worked hard. So the Human Rights Educators USA, we have online kind of this whole lesson library filled with materials that you can search by subject area or topic area. And Bill worked with a number of his students in New Jersey to develop a curriculum integration guide. So, you know, how do you even just begin to get started? And that can be used also with, I think, the leadership capacity when you're thinking about, you know, whether it's the principals, superintendents of schools, folks who are within the Department of Education as well.
1: I'd like to remind our listeners, you're tuned to the Project Censored Show on Pacifica Radio, and we are talking about Human Rights Educators USA. I am joined by both Drs. Christy Radelius-Palmer and Dr. William Fornekis. We're talking about the work that human rights educators do. And Bill, you brought up something really important. And in the last several years, I think that we've seen an incredible rise in pressures put on educators, particularly K-12 school boards, administrators, educators, staff, etc., as well as students, particularly around banned books, banned curricula, changing of curricula, the whole places like Florida with the Stop Woke Act and these types of things. So these are real challenges. Can you talk a little bit about how you're addressing some of those challenges and what some of the pushback is? Because the one thing that you said that I thought was particularly important among everything you were saying, but the folks that are often in charge of the schools, they don't have a background in human rights education. Many of them don't even have historical backgrounds. So wondering if you could address some of those issues, and then over to Christy.
3: Sure. Just last month, this being late June, my former dissertation advisor, Jack Nelson, and I published an article dealing with academic freedom in the field of social studies. It was published in the Social Studies, the Referee Journal. And a couple of key points from that article, I think, are salient here. First of all, I can say without any hesitation that the current censorship environment in the United States is the worst I've seen in public education in my entire career. And I've been teaching over 50 years. It's not just because there are people in the community who might disagree with what's taught. It's that the federal government and many state governments are exercising undue influence on trying to limit free academic freedom or intellectual freedom. The second point is that if organizations at the K-12 level stay siloed away from those that are in civil society and from higher education, that actually supports and reinforces efforts at censorship. You really need to have coalitions developed, and that's through professional associations, through teacher education programs, through work by civil society groups like Project Censored. There needs to be a lot more unity to oppose these efforts rather than being fragmented. And I think that's been a success story for the people who are trying to censor us, because it's easy to fragment if you just sort of attack them periodically. But one of the things that I would say we're doing in human rights education is we're establishing the fact that this is a fundamental right. The right to intellectual freedom is fundamental to democracy, and it's fundamental to being a human being who has fundamental rights. If you're unable to express yourself, think, and inquire freely and openly, then the nature of what you actually can do in society is restricted to the point where basically you've handed off your capacity for thinking to other people.
1: I could not agree more. And one of my taglines in my classes, I've taught critical thinking for more than 20 years, still teach it through media literacy, but was I try to encourage people to think for themselves. Otherwise, someone else will gladly do it for them. Another thing you said, Bill, that is just so resonates with us at Project Censored and at the Park Center for Independent Media is the coalition building, unsiloing, finding the areas of agreement and overlap, even if there are other differences, finding the ways that we can build together, build bridges, not walls. Christy, back to you on the same issue with these kinds of challenges that we face and how we can better address them, work together to promote common cause, things in your experience. And of course, with the both of you, things about looking forward. What are some things that you're all doing, Christy, and what are some ways we can do these things together?
2: With human rights educators, one thing that we've been doing is hosting some roundtable discussions. And we have done one in particular on misinformation, disinformation, and then created kind of both some tools around how do we talk about these issues, whether you're talking in formal school structures or classrooms, conversations, or in the community. And so we've developed a series online of collections that point to some great resources that have been produced by our partners, our network partners. We've also then developed a series of linkages briefs. You know, okay, how do you talk about HRE connected to social justice education or democracy education? In addition, we've I guess it's been since we kind of went online with some of our training tools and building coalitions through our Training as Action series. So annually we run, and we call it TAS, the Training as Action series, a series of around 9 different webinar conversations, interactions for roughly an hour and a half. They are free. So we work bringing together different civil society organizations, higher ed, as co-sponsors to help make it viable for everyone to come in to this online space. And I think that that has had an opportunity for us to, you know, bring up current issues in real ways of having people try and grapple with them. And how do you apply them in your own local context or spheres? So I think that that TAS initiative has really been helpful. I think the other way is, how do we talk about our narratives? Of, you know, we have been doing this for a long time, and I think we're all realizing that it's never done, that we have to continue to work at this or we will have backslides. And I think, Bill, I don't know if you want to share a little bit about our Human Rights Education Now podcast, but that was another reason that we were trying to figure out, how do we tell stories more effectively about what different people are trying to do to challenge a lot of, you know, what we're facing.
3: Well, it was, I think, 4 years ago that I suggested a proposal to the leadership of HRU USA that we should gain access into the podcast world. Because one of the things that we have been adapting, of course, since we started, is to try to keep up with the exploding area of social media, right? Electronic media. The podcast, I think, is something that we felt was important. And I have to say, right at the beginning, none of us knew anything about it, which was probably a good thing because we didn't come with any preconceptions. So we started a volunteer team. We've now gotten up to 78 episodes. And those 78 episodes really are stories, as Christy pointed out, about people who've been in the field, youth activists, individuals who have been involved in a variety of fields, like Misha Garakoulis, for example, who works with you and also is a professor, has taught in a variety of places, but wrote a great book on the issue of cultural issues and human rights, right? Cultural preservation.
1: Yeah, cultural destruction, yeah. The burying of history, too. Yeah, absolutely.
3: Exactly. And that's what I wanted to tie into, is that I don't know if it was William Faulkner who said the past has never really passed. And I think he's absolutely right. And the efforts by the current federal administration and others to try to control people's understanding or shape the narrative of the past in a particular ideological way is extremely dangerous. So it's important that alternative viewpoints and alternative perspectives are omnipresent, in my view.
1: I could not agree more. And the Faulkner quote was on my syllabus for decades. But as you mentioned earlier, there are many forces trying to suppress voices, past and present, to curate specific narratives that support status quo, support oppression, try to normalize the kind of things that we see happening around the world as if there's nothing we can do about it, or even worse, just denying that there are gross human rights violations happening, not just the world over, but right here at home in the United States. So, Christy, we have a couple minutes left here. I just wanted to give the both of you an opportunity to have a few last words for our segment. Your website is just chock full of amazing information. You're doing really great things out in the community. You're doing a lot of workshops and promoting education, which is exactly what we're all about at Project Censored.
2: So I would say a few initiatives that we haven't mentioned are our awards. So we recognize our, you know, many young people who are doing great work in this area through our Youth Action Awards, as well as then for the professionals, we have our Edward O'Brien Awards. And so we're trying to magnify, I think, what's being done. We have our Higher Education Awards as well. And I think it's in telling each other's stories and trying to uphold some of these histories, and that this work is continuing, that'll help us. And I think I'm very honored because I was mentored by a number of individuals who were came out of the American Indian Movement and the work of the International Indian Treaty Council. And so I think that we have to continue to remember the land that we're walking on, and you know, those issues around how are we going to make sure that we're protecting both the ecological worlds around us as well as kind of human rights for all.
3: Well, I would agree 100% with what Christy just said, and add this, that if we want to build a better future for our society and for the world as a whole, then I think we have to uphold human dignity. And human dignity is under assault in so many places right now. But really, the Universal Declaration of Human Rights is a standard by which I think we can say, to what degree are we meeting those standards in our daily lives, and how much can we affect the types of policies and activities that states, for example, governments, are actually employing. It's been my experience that we really can't view the state, meaning government, as the protector of human rights unless people stand up and demand it. And I think that's what we've been trying to do, and hopefully we'll continue to do.
1: Bill and Christy, thank you so much for taking time out of your schedules to join us and talk to the folks that tune into the Project Censored Show. I'm very appreciative of that. I'm very, very appreciative of all the amazing work you've done over the decades. It's such an important contribution, and I'm looking forward to talking with you more into the future. And as I mentioned, kind of cross-pollinating, we're in a lot of the same or similar orbits, and it seems like we have a lot of the same causes. And I think amplifying those signals and reaching broader audiences is what we need right now. There are many, many, many, many millions of people, not just in this country, but billions across the world, that really care about human rights and need promotion of human rights, protection of human rights, and that really starts with education. So I can't thank the both of you enough. Bill Fernekes, Christy Riddles-Palmer, thanks so much for joining us. You can learn more at their website, which is hreusa.org. Thanks to both of you for joining us today.
2: Thank you very much, Mickey.
3: Thank you, Mickey.
1: And that was my segment on Human Rights Educators USA. Next up, I'm joined by Kevin Gostola, recent winner of the Illinois Library Association's 2026 Intellectual Freedom Award. Stay tuned. Welcome to the Project Censored Show on Pacifica Radio. I'm Mickey Huff with Eleanor Goldfield. On today's segment, we welcome back to the program Kevin Gostola, the editor of The Dissenter and author of Guilty of Journalism, The Political Case Against Julian Assange. Kevin has spent more than 15 years covering press freedom, whistleblowing, and government secrecy. And it's been a minute since Kevin's been with us at the Project Censored Show. Many of the folks that tune into the show obviously remember Kevin. He was a fairly regular guest for quite some time as the Assange case was going on. But we are delighted to bring Kevin back for updates. He's been doing fantastic work over at the Dissenter.org. But before we start talking about some current events, including NSPM7, attacks on the media, censorship, and all the rest, we really wanted to start on a high point or high note. The Illinois Library Association has just bestowed an award on Kevin Gostola, as he was selected along with Jack Bauer as the 2026 Illinois Library Association Intellectual Freedom Award recipients. Kevin, welcome back to the Project Censored Show and congratulations.
4: Yeah, well, thank you very much. Yeah, I mean, I normally on this program have talked about national stuff. I don't want to talk too much about what's happening where I live locally in this West Chicago suburb, but we did have a little bit of small town discussion on one edition of your show because I was fighting censorship at the library. And it was a story that I was able to get the Press Freedom Tracker at the Freedom of the Press Foundation to take note of and include. And yeah, I waged a battle for intellectual freedom, and it got recognized by the Library Association, the Illinois Library Association. And then I'm friendly with this person, Jack. And that's a remarkable thing, too, in the sense that not only, you know, was I battling this library for the right to use the room to have discussions about local issues, but, you know, he is a library director himself. And this library director where I live has retaliated against him by submitting Freedom of Information requests at his workplace as a form of like harassment and intimidation and going there physically himself to try and talk to people at the library because he didn't like the way that this person named Jack was challenging the library to be more transparent. So this is you know, this is deeply authoritarian behavior that we see happening, not just at the national level, but, you know, sometimes even more so at the local level. If you follow the Freedom of the Press Foundation's coverage of little local news squabbles or spats between the press and city officials, you'll sometimes see some really phenomenal stories, like, you know, for example, takedown requests because someone wrote an op-ed in a city newspaper in Mississippi. And then the judge actually, like, goes along with this censorship and says that the newspaper needs to take it down and delete it in a complete violation of First Amendment rights.
1: Yeah, it's an important beat that you're covering. Sometimes we do see stories nationally, internationally, even though those two are occasionally censored or certainly spun. But a lot of this stuff that you're talking about locally, Kevin, other members of the community might not know about what's happening in their own backyard if they don't have someone like you or, you know, local journalists that are dedicated to just trying to inform people what's going on. It's heartening to see that the important work that you're doing for the Elmwood Park Advocate, right? Your local community, yep. That's what you're being honored for. It's great to see that.
4: Yeah, and it was about news deserts, which is a national problem in the United States. It was also noted by the Illinois Library Association that this was in retaliation for coverage that the newsletter was doing. And we were just covering, like, the way they enforced the code for weeds in the community. I thought it was, like, disparate. Like, the north side was being treated differently than the south side. So I put an article out about that. And so, you know, that was when I noticed that the tenor changed, that no longer was I welcome at the library space. But we fought and we stood our ground. And that's acknowledged by the Illinois Library Association, too. And the tenaciousness, you know, it was rewarded not just with this award, but the fact that now as I sit here, the director's report last month described our newsletter as a community partner and just basically a mainstay of the library now, because on a monthly basis, we try to use the room to bring people together in the community and inform everyone about issues and promote civic engagement, because there is this thing that people don't always realize when you're talking about local news, that there is a relationship between voter turnout and the local journalism that is available. So the loss of a newspaper means less people voting for those who run their city or town boards. And then if they're not voting for their town boards, then there are less people that actually even run for those offices. So democracy suffers. So democracy and media go hand in hand.
1: Yeah, you were literally fighting for your right to participate, to be in a public space. And again, just kudos to you, Kevin, for being recognized for the important work that you do. Of course, at the Censored Press and Seven Stories Press, we had the honor of publishing Guilty of Journalism, your amazing work on covering the case of Julian Assange, whistleblower from WikiLeaks. We'll maybe reference that again later, because there are still things going on that we need to be very aware of. There's a lot of attacks on the press still, in fact, maybe more than ever. But I wanted to get to a couple of other things, too, that you've been doing lately with the Dissenter. And Kevin, you've always done a lot of great cross-sectional work with culture, music, criticism, highlighting protest music. And you also now are doing a post-9/11 film series critique. Can you talk to our listeners a little bit about that? Because, again, I think there's some really interesting things there. I still teach a course occasionally on sort of historiography around 9/11. And, of course, the way that it's depicted in film is very fascinating.
4: Yeah. So this series I launched at a dedicated movie publication that I have at Substack called The Weekly Matinee. Now, I did a few of these back for the 20th anniversary, but I never got to, like, fully build it out and put this together. And frankly, like, in a more healthy environment where the publishing industry wasn't ailing, this could probably be a book, but I just turned it into a series because I want to deliver it immediately and not wait to see what happens. And so I've taken about 10 different films. Three of them are ones that I think we would find to be positive examples of media. The others are corny or, you know, had mixed reception, or they're just awful propaganda with CIA and Pentagon support. And I'm looking at those and how the 9/11 attacks basically shaped those films, and I'm going to publish those week after week. I've been able to do 3 films so far. I started with Black Hawk Down, which is an incredible pile of propaganda from Jerry Bruckheimer. And then you have a corny action movie with Arnold Schwarzenegger called Collateral Damage that I just did. And those are available. And the third one that should be available when everyone hears this is Sum of All Fears, which is fascinating. Those last two are fascinating because they actually don't cater to the hysteria and paranoia in the way that you would think, even though there's a lot of Pentagon involvement and CIA involvement in Sum of All Fears. So anyways, there's a lot we could get into with those, but if that's something you're into, the cross-section of national security and film, that's what I'm doing with this series.
1: Let's take it over to cross-sections of national security and nonfiction, including journalists. We have seen an incredible resurgence, a sort of neo-McCarthyist period here from the State Department in the last month. We have seen the presidential directive from last year, NSPM 7. There are over 3,000 nonprofits that have reacted and sounded the alarm about the effects of NSPM 7, which was titled Countering Domestic Terrorism and Organized Political Violence, where it only is conveniently applied to left groups. And that is such a broad categorization when coming from the Trump administration, where they're sloppily using the term communism to mean anybody from a neoliberal Democrat all the way over as far left as we can go. And of course, they are actively going after journalists, both in the independent sphere and all the way up to subpoenaing people at the New York Times. Right. And I mean, I'm not here to defend the New York Times in some of their reporting, but let's be frank, when they're going after the New York Times, they can go after anybody. And the New York Times has done some good reporting and some important reporting, and they serve an important function other than being, you know, also known for promoting, you know, pro-empire propaganda. But Kevin, let's hear you weigh in on this, because I know you have some connections to the folks that have been directly impacted by this. And I know you have a lot to say about government crackdown on free expression and free press.
4: One particular project that I am really following and have supported in the past, because my colleague and friend Rania Kalik is a chief news correspondent there, is Breakthrough News. And they are not just, I wouldn't just reduce them to a network that is a safe place to have a full range discussion about left-wing politics and U.S. foreign policy. They legitimately perform journalism in ways that a lot of media projects don't always spend money to do. They'll send individuals to war zones, conflict zones. They'll send people to countries that are going through the impact of U.S. foreign policy to talk to people on the ground and find out daily what is happening, to show the other side. And that is why they are under attack. They've been subpoenaed by this House Ways and Means Committee controlled by Republicans under Donald Trump's administration. They're using the framework that has been put forward very dangerously by the Trump advisor and, you know, snake-like individual Stephen Miller, who stands out there. And I think it's important for people to know these words. So I have this available just so I want to read that. He said, at this political terrorism summit, which you should put in quotes, when the leftist who does not believe in freedom, who does not believe in civil rights, who does not believe in any ordered notion of justice, protests that we are violating his rights, understand that he's lying to try to persuade people who are not closely following the political scene that some injustice has been perpetrated against him. And essentially what he's saying there is that anybody who is on the broader left, from centrist Democrat to whatever you consider to be the furthest end of that spectrum, maybe they're anarchist, leftist, who knows, that those people who are weighing in and complaining are just doing so not because there is something that needs to be corrected in this country, not because there is a need for progress and addressing injustice. But because those people are just there to stir up trouble and they want to weigh down the Trump administration and they're just trying to damage all of the good things that Stephen Miller believes the Trump administration is trying to do. So there's no injustice. There's nothing wrong with this country. And that goes back to why you shouldn't teach it in schools, the history of slavery, genocide, McCarthyism, wars like Vietnam, etc. So it's only to be America 250. You're only supposed to like celebrate what this country has been. So I bring that up just to say that like there is this framework now where they're going after people who are my friends and colleagues that makes it so all of us who are independent journalists, all of us who have maybe jobs in academia, or we are in positions where we're afraid that if it is known that we associate with these individuals, something could happen to us. I think that pressure is very real now, more so than ever. And so I put out a message on my own publication where I stood with all these people who are coming under attack that I have met, you know, Amy Goodman being named in the Cuba report that Marco Rubio put out because we're insanely supposed to believe that Cuba, you know, remember the Democrats told us it was Russia that was causing all the problems and it infiltrated and were responsible for Black Lives Matter being out there. But now it turns out if you ask Marco Rubio, it's actually Cuba is why there are anti-racist protests in the street. It's why people are protesting against ICE and trying to stop them from deporting people, which by the way, in my mind, up until this moment, one of the biggest threats to press freedom under Trump has been ICE. Like it's been the biggest threat because they're going after journalists who are non-citizens and removing them when they cover demonstrations, deporting them back to like El Salvador and other Central American countries. And so it's real. I mean, you know, you feel like the people who are part of your world. I've interviewed these individuals. I've had them on my shows. I've relied on their expertise. Someone like Medea Benjamin, not a journalist, clearly an activist, but her expertise in weighing in on matters of peace and justice and being on Capitol Hill and fighting for things related to a more humane foreign policy, those have been crucial matters that I've given attention to, whether it was on my podcast, Unauthorized Disclosure with Rania Kallik, or whether it was just, you know, independently from that. And these voices are now being silenced by the virtue of the fact that they're going after the funding. They're saying that anyone affiliated with these nonprofits are actually part of like foreign influence networks. They're actually trying to make it harder for people to get visas as foreign journalists to hold those for a longer amount of time. So they're aware that they need to restrict the range of perspectives that are available to the public because as Breakthrough News, as I'll conclude on this, as Breakthrough News, people have been repeating over and over again, this is all about distracting from the failures of the Trump administration and how if you do the polling and you look at where Americans are, they do not support the MAGA project. They do not believe in 90% of what Donald Trump has brought to this country in his second term.
1: No, Kevin Gastola, they're not having it with the Iran war. They're not having it necessarily, as we've seen, a plummet in the support for the alliance with Israel. Speaking of foreign influence, it's fine when the head of that government comes and is given red carpet treatment, but somehow Cuba's responsible for the AI data center protests. I mean, it's preposterous and ludicrous, historically so. And that's why they don't want us to remember the House Un-American Activities Committee, or HUAC, and they pretend that it's not historically relevant and it doesn't give us blocks to show the architecture of state repression colluding with corporate media and how they try to silence these voices. But it's also now, Kevin, that they are even going after the broadcast networks through the FCC. I mean, there's such great overreach going on here. It's one thing to attack smaller outlets because, you know, we have a harder time defending ourselves, not in principle, but in practice, meaning lawyers and fees and things, right? They have ways in which they can really go after funders and kind of pull the plug on a lot of nonprofit work. And that's something that we've covered on this show repeatedly. And I'm glad that you brought that up. Quick reminder, you're tuned to the Project Censored Show on Pacifica Radio. I'm Mickey Huff with Eleanor Goldfield. Today in this segment, I'm speaking with independent journalist Kevin Gastola, editor of The Dissenter online. You can go to thedissenter.org. Also the author of Guilty of Journalism, The Political Case Against Julian Assange. Earlier in this segment, we congratulated Kevin because he was the 2026 recipient with Jack Bauer of the Illinois Library Association Intellectual Freedom Award for his work on local journalism, speaking truth to power in his own backyard. Kevin Gastola, before the break, of course, we were talking about the attacks on the press. You referenced the ludicrous counterterrorism conference, speaking to some 60 countries at the State Department with Stephen Miller and Marco Rubio and others, that unearthed a whole treasure trove of ludicrous tropes from the past about communists. Trump has been blathering on and on about communists in such a sloppy way, like much of his AI in his late night Truth Social rants. But, you know, even though that we may see some of that stuff sticking to the wall less in the MAGA crowd, it's still out there and it seems like it's being amplified. And these latest approaches to smear by guilt by association are incredibly significant. And I think when you were just talking about Breakthrough News and going after funders and, you know, conflating journalists and activists and you know, sort of pretending that it's all part of some big communist boogeyman, I mean, it's a real sloppy tactic. But unfortunately, Kevin, historically, it has worked. What are your comments maybe on some of that historical trajectory, where we are now? And what are some things maybe that you think we could be doing and building alliances to push back against these latest attacks?
4: Yeah, when I look at the choice that the Trump administration is making, you know, every day less support for bombing Iran and also being embarrassed because Iran actually can parry and respond to U.S. military attacks, which is unique when you look at the history of these entanglements that have taken place post 9/11. You know, what you recognize is that the Trump administration is going after the true opposition of the MAGA project. Like Breakthrough News is being targeted because they're able to effectively put out an alternative way of approaching U.S. foreign policy that is compelling. You see projects like Democracy Now! Under attack because of what they are able to present. You see those who are running and winning races as democratic socialists being, you know, Zoran Mamdani is on this list from that Cuba report as somebody who needs to be blacklisted. And so you look at all of this and you recognize who exactly are the people we need to be supporting and standing shoulder to shoulder with, not just when they're at attack, but we should maybe listen to them when they have ideas about journalism and politicking and policy making and what we can do to fight injustice and stand up for our rights. Because it would seem that, and I think appropriately so, they couldn't care less about what the Chuck Schumers and the Hakeem Jeffries of the world and the Nancy Pelosi's and the Neera Tandons and all of them, they couldn't care less. Those people are not a threat to what Donald Trump is doing when they trample on our press freedom rights, when they trample on our free speech rights. The people who they see as a threat are the ones who are out in the streets day to day, moving the needle, effectively doing community defense work to try and save their family members, their friends from deportation, the people who are out there that are fighting in the workplace for equality, for jobs, fighting pollution, fighting the data centers, doing all of this really difficult work to mobilize people and also force things out in the open to make sure that city meetings remain transparent, to make sure that this isn't happening under the table. I mean, I've read stories about how they're hiding the exact ownership of these buildings that are going to house data centers, though, that people can't actually fight them because you don't know what's going to go into those mega buildings, but you can guess. And so I just think, like, we need to be mindful that Donald Trump's administration and Republicans are telling us very clearly who can help lead us out of this mess. So as we feel overwhelmed, I think let their McCarthyism point to the very people who we need to be standing tall with in defense of the First Amendment.
1: Well put, Kevin Gasola. And let's connect maybe in the time we have left. We have about 5 minutes. Your book, Guilty of Journalism, one of the more significant books on the case of Julian Assange. You've been one of the few independent reporters that stuck with those stories as in-depth as you did for as long as you did. You, of course, go all the way back to reporting on Chelsea Manning. You've covered a number of whistleblowers. Could you talk a little bit maybe about how this also, why we simultaneously need whistleblowers now to help blow the lid off of some of the things that are happening, but why it's also incredibly dangerous for people to come out in this kind of a climate? We have an administration that's openly attacking ABC News, the New York Times. And then they're just freely going after activists and independent journalists as if they're literally enemies of the state. It's quite striking in many ways. Could you maybe address some of the issue of the significance historically of whistleblowers? I mean, the late, great Dan Ellsberg, of course, comes to mind. Dan was a huge supporter of the work you were doing. And I know some of the final interviews that Dan did were with you, and we put them on with Project Censored. Can you speak to that issue in that spirit, Kevin?
4: Yeah, so I actually did a series for the 20th anniversary of 9/11 where I went through whistleblowers who had spoken up against, you know, rounding up people, taking them to Guantanamo Bay, challenging the Iraq and Afghanistan wars, fighting whistleblowers who had spoken up against, you know, rounding up people, taking them to Guantanamo Bay, challenging the Iraq

0: scared people into thinking that their lives will be destroyed if they come forward. The most that we see these days seems to be that somebody will resign, but they don't take information with them, and then they don't really blow the whistle. There's not really a good avenue for exposing abuses of power when it comes to national security or U.S. military affairs. So where we are as we wrap up this show, 25 years after 9/11, after the prosecution of Julian Assange, is that like we see a very effective playbook and we all have to stand up to it. WikiLeaks was described as a foreign influence operation as well, that like Russia was working through it, or even China was working through it, depending on which politician you asked. That's what they're doing to Breakthrough News. They're saying that everything that they publish and put out, it would only exist because the Chinese Communist Party is working through Breakthrough News. That's a bunch of hooey. And so we all need to fight for the right to have independent thought, be able to have broad range of freedom of expression to take on these issues and fight in our communities for what we need, and recognize that we need to show solidarity. Maybe those in the establishment press won't support us, but we also have to recognize that those attacks on the New York Times and the Washington Post, when they subpoena not just the journalists, but go after their family members too, that will filter down to all of us. And so we have to see that this is all interconnected, and that maybe those in the establishment don't fight for us, but we fight for everyone, because we're all chasing that better world that is free from the tyranny and authoritarianism that is being spread by Donald Trump's administration.
1: 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Well put, Kevin Gostola. Could you share with our listeners places that they can find more of what you're doing? And speaking of that, from you know, global to local, you know, national to local, you really have bridged those gaps in your career, you know. And again, congratulations on your recent award that clearly illustrates the significant work you're doing for local journalism and civic engagement. Again, you're one of the recipients of the Illinois Library Association Intellectual Freedom Award this year. So again, congratulations on that. I know people can learn more about your work at thedissenter.org. Anything else you want to share with Project Censored Universe today, Kevin Gostola?
0: Well, just I'll give the URL, the address. If people want the 9/11 film series, go to Weekly Matinee. That's like when you go to the theater and see a matinee, weeklymatinee.substack.com. I'm doing that separate from my more focused press freedom coverage.
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3: 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I'm your producer and co-host, Eleanor Goldfield, along with my co-host and executive producer, Mickey Huff. 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Again, that's projectcensored.org. Please also follow us on social media at Project Censored. As always, thank you so much for listening, and we'll see you next time.

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4: Coming up on Tech Nation, nature takes you out of your mind and resets it. University of Chicago professor Dr. Mark Berman tells us that science has proven we do better cognitively and behaviorally if we can spend some time in nature. The research also speaks to the effects of living in technology. Then in biotech, we hear how a congenital defect of the heart, specifically babies born without the left ventricle, are receiving healthy stem cells on a trial basis. The early data is good, and the results should be in by next summer. All this coming up on this week's Tech Nation.
5: Let's take five with Moira Gunn. This is 5 minutes.
4: While we often hear from Dr. Anthony Fauci, the director of the National Institute of Allergy and Infectious Diseases at NIH, he works for Dr. Francis Collins, the director of the National Institutes of Health. While I've interviewed Dr. Collins on several occasions, in 2013, I was able to speak with him at Building 1 of NIH itself in Bethesda, Maryland.
6: Now, this time, instead of being at my humble studio at KQED in San Francisco, we're right here at NIH, and we're at a building. Most people don't know that there are many, many buildings here, but we're at the very building where it started.
7: The Nerve Center, absolutely.
6: Now, tell us about this.
7: Well, actually, NIH goes back 125 years, but it was initially one room in a building in Staten Island, of all places.
6: I was born on Staten Island.
7: Well, there you go.
6: It's cosmic. Such affinity with NIH.
7: I can see why you would. So that was at the moment where this laboratory was started to try to look into illnesses that afflicted particularly sailors and particularly tuberculosis. And out of that came a public health laboratory that then moved to Washington and ultimately came out here to Bethesda. And this campus was most notably dedicated by President Franklin Delano Roosevelt, this very building that we're in, Building 1. Buildings here are numbered sort of in the order in which they arrived. So Building 1 was the first one. And this is the place where much of NIH's policy decision-making goes on. But we're a very large, complicated organization with 27 institutes and centers, each one of which is led by a remarkable scientist with vision about where their field should be going, whether it's cancer, heart disease, diabetes, rare diseases, common diseases. We're the largest supporter of biomedical research in the world, and we aim to use our resources as creatively as we can.
6: From tiny science that we started with all those 125 years ago, what are we looking at in terms of the science going on today and where that's going?
7: Well, a lot of it is driven by advances in technology. Having had the privilege of leading the Human Genome Project, I will have to mention that genomics is a significant part of that technological revolution because it gives us a chance to look at remarkable detail in terms of inherited factors in disease. And for cancer, for instance, which is, after all, a disease of the genome, the precise ability to identify how a normal cell becomes malignant is breathtaking in its sweep and its potential for transforming therapeutics. But we have other technologies, imaging, my goodness, the things that we can do, right down to single cells, looking at the living brain with the kind of resolution that people would not have dreamed of even perhaps a decade ago. And then trying to tie all that together with what we're learning about how we can collect information on people, maybe even including things like electronic health records. We have lots of opportunities across many different levels of understanding to figure out what disease is all about and what we can do about it. We have a big data problem, but it's a big data opportunity. It's technologically driven. It's computationally rich. Biology has arrived. We are digital now, and we're glad about that.
6: You know, I remember that the number of institutes which NIH can have is limited. It's very defined by Congress. What are we talking about how we reinstitute the institutes?
7: Well, when you look at the structure of NIH, you would say only Congress could have designed something that's as complicated as this, because here we are. I have 42 direct reports. Does that sound like a good plan? But you know what? It works. It works because of the talent of the people who have been recruited here to lead those 27 institutes. So now, if we're going to start a new one, we have to kind of move another one out the door, and that's not so easy. So here we are. We have an organizational structure that looks a little bit kludged, but again, it has a remarkable ability to succeed. And in part because nobody worries too much about those boundaries between institutes. It's all very porous. I mean, if you're studying diabetes these days, you probably need to know about cancer because some of the pathways are the same. If you're studying something to do with the brain, well, yeah, it's about neurologic disease, but it's also about mental health, and it's also about addiction. All those things are tied together, even though they live in different institutes. It doesn't matter so much. We get the scientists together. We figure out what the questions are. We set people to work, and we get answers.
8: 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More information about NIH can be found at nih.gov. That's nih.gov. I'm Moira Gunn. 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
5: 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I'm Paul Lancour.
8: From San Francisco, I'm Moira Gunn, and this is Tech Nation. Today on Tech Nation, University of Chicago professor Dr. Mark Berman tells us about nature and the mind. It's called environmental neuroscience, the science of how nature improves cognitive, physical, and social well-being. Then, Dr. Joshua Hare, co-founder and chief scientific officer of Longeveron, gives us the inside look on how they are testing the use of stem cells to treat babies born with a serious congenital heart defect.
9: TechNation is underwritten in part by MindK, a global software development force in a world where every business can be global, on the web at mindk.com.
8: And now, Dr. Mark Berman.
10: Well, Dr. Berman, welcome to TechNation.
11: Thank you for having me on the program.
10: I always say that the most interesting breakthroughs come when you combine two academic fields, and sometimes those become a scientific field in their own right. And that's exactly what happened with this new field of environmental neuroscience. What came together? What is it?
11: Well, it's sort of the combination of environmental psychology and neuroscience or cognitive neuroscience to try to understand how the physical environment that's around us affects brain and behavior.
10: And how do you measure that?
11: Well, it's challenging, but one of the ways we do it is we actually have people go out and interact with real environment. So, for example, in one of our studies, we would give people a challenging memory and attention task where, let's say, they have to remember different numbers of digits, like the digits 4, 8, 3. And then they need to repeat them back in backwards order. So 3, 8, 4. And we keep increasing the number of digits. At around 5 digits, the task becomes really, really difficult. So we give people this really difficult backwards digit span task. And then we have them walk in a more natural environment or a more urban environment. And when they return to the walk, we test their memory and attention again with that same backwards digit span task. And what we found is that when people went for the walk in nature, they improved their performance on this backwards digitspan task by about 20%, which is really, really impressive, because a lot of people think that you can't really change your working memory ability. But here, just a 50-minute walk in nature was able to significantly improve people's cognitive performance.
10: I know, I'm always very irritated when they say you get stuck, so take a walk in nature. And I'm like, get out of here. I'm busy. I got to make a breakthrough here. So then I'll walk around my house. Does that help?
11: Well, you know, it could. You know, we definitely think part of the effect is actually kind of getting out of your current environment. And one of my mentors, Steve Kaplan, used to say that in order for the environment to be restorative or helpful, it had to give you the sense of being away. But I would say that if you can afford the extra time, spending the extra time to actually get out in nature is going to be more beneficial, because we think a lot of natural elements found in nature, such as nature's fractalness or the sounds of bird song or watching the leaves kind of sway in the wind, we think that that kind of stimulation automatically captures our attention in a softly fascinating way, and that can restore our ability to focus.
10: Well, in talking about the fractal brain, you talk about snowflakes and what we know about snowflakes. We all know snowflakes. Who doesn't like a snowflake?
11: Right. And snowflakes and a lot of things in nature have what's called this fractal pattern or a scale-free pattern. So if you look at a snowflake, it's got a characteristic shape. And if you put that snowflake under a microscope and zoomed in, it's kind of got the same shape. And if you zoom in some more, it's got kind of the same shape. And people really like looking at fractal stimulation. And we think that actually our brains might process that fractal stimulation in an easier way than a lot of the stimulation that we have in the urban environment that doesn't have this fractal or scale-free kind of characteristic to it. So we do think that maybe our brains, we evolved in nature. There are a lot of fractals in nature. Trees have fractal properties. Shorelines have fractal properties. Mountain ranges have fractal properties. So there might be something about processing these repeated fractal patterns in nature that our brain sort of likes to process, and it's easy for them for our brains to process, and that might lead to some of these benefits.
10: Or our brain knows that they don't have to keep processing. There's no surprise here.
11: That's right. You can stop. You can stop. It's because the same pattern is going to keep repeating. That's right.
10: I remember when I was quite young, going to Central and South America for 6 weeks with a 6'10" hippie. That's all I will reveal about this. But I mean, we were doing some traveling. So we didn't know what was around any corner here. But at the very end, we flew back to San Francisco, and a friend of ours picked us up and just drove us down the freeway to our respective homes. And I was so shocked when I got off the airplane. And for about an hour after that, I was taking in so much information. And it was like I'd driven this area, been in this area almost my whole life. And it was, wow, my brain was reset. My sensors were reset.
11: Yeah. And it's almost like, you know, I don't want to demonize the urban environment, but the urban environment has so much information. It's almost like information overload. And we think that's another reason why interacting with nature might be beneficial, is because a lot of the information found in nature, you don't really have to process it very deeply. You can almost kind of just let it flow through your senses and not have to process it deeply. And in fact, you know, there are algorithms that kind of quantify how much information is in a scene and how much information you can sort of compress or throw away and not lose a lot of the gist of the scene. So that's, you know, these JPEG compression kind of algorithms that help us save memory space on our phones and our computers. Let's say you could have an image of nature that's maybe 100 megabytes, but you might be able to compress that image down into like 10 megabytes without losing a lot of the gist of the scene, but you can get rid of a lot of details that our eye doesn't notice. And what we found is that actually, if you compare nature scenes to urban scenes, nature scenes get compressed down into fewer bits than urban scenes. And it's possible that our brains are doing something kind of similar, where you can kind of just throw out a lot of the information from these nature scenes, which might sound like a bad thing, but we think it's actually a good thing because it prevents kind of like information overload.
10: So are fake plants just as good as real plants in your life?
11: Well, I've got a fake plant right behind me because in my office here, I don't have good enough sunlight. The real thing we think is better, but you can get benefits from artificial nature as well. So I think that's something that we want to consider. We want to be kind of naturizing all of our spaces. And that's something that we talk about in my book, where we want to be bringing more nature indoors. You know, a lot of times we can do that with real nature, but oftentimes we can't. And even artificial nature that mimics the patterns of nature can be beneficial as well.
10: And the whole idea that you can look out a window and see nature, even if you're inside, is different than looking out a window and just seeing space or the building next door or something technology oriented.
11: Right. And there's a lot of really impressive studies. You know, one of them was by Roger Ulrich in the 1980s, where he studied a single hospital corridor in a hospital in Philadelphia. And he was looking at patient recovery from gallbladder surgery. And it was interesting that these hospital rooms on this single corridor of this hospital, some of the rooms had modest views of nature, like a view of some trees or some bushes, and other rooms had a view of like the hospital, like coming back around. So just views of like a brick wall. And what Roger was interested in was to see, did the view that patients had out of the window change how they recovered from gallbladder surgery? And it turned out that patients that had the views of nature out of their window recovered from gallbladder surgery a day earlier, and they used less pain medication than the patients that had the windows to like the brick wall. And what's really interesting about these studies, you know, people might be thinking, well, maybe the healthier people or the wealthier people or the more educated people got the rooms with the nature view. But no, the patients were just randomly assigned to whatever room was available. So it was kind of a quasi experiment that depending on what room you were placed in, if you had a modest view of nature, you could recover from gallbladder surgery. So I think that's amazing. And it also suggests that, you know, nature isn't just good for our mental health. It can also be good for our physical health. And maybe that shouldn't be too surprising because mind and body are one. But I think it is just amazing to think about, you know, the view out of your window could impact recovery from surgery.
10: Nothing like hospital administration, you know, randomizing your scientific study. We all feel pretty randomized at the hospital, so stay out of there is my standard recommendation. You talk a lot about Kurt Lewin's theory. Behavior is a function of the person and the environment. You actually can't detach the actual person from the behavior, but you cannot dismiss the environment.
11: Right. And when I first heard about, it's kind of known as Lewin's equation, that human behavior is a function of the person and the environment, you know, it may not sound that profound, but I found it to be very profound because a lot of people, a lot of psychologists, a lot of neuroscientists, and I think a lot of policymakers tend to just focus on the individual, like your individual genetics or your individual endowment, and that leads to success or failure, or that, you know, if people who aren't doing so well, they just need to make better decisions. And I think what Lewin was suggesting is that that's too simple. You have to think about people and the environments that they're in, and the environment that's around us can really, really shape our behavior in good ways or in bad ways. And so if we really want to make huge societal changes, we cannot just put the onus on individuals to just expect people to just change their behavior. You have to change the environment.
10: Which goes to say, I should have a permanent suite at the Ritz. I would act so much better. but you know, looking out, I live in San Francisco, where, you know, the New York Times yesterday was, you know, wrote something about how terrible it was once again to get an apartment in San Francisco. And I looked up on Zillow, which is the current place everybody looks to see, you know, studios, people are just getting some of these studios, you know, they're like, you gotta be kidding. That's called a hallway, you know. And there is, you're just looking at this going, people are really trying to live in these places. I don't see how they can. And that is totally independent of some of the lower socioeconomic areas in which you and your family are stuck. It's like we cannot expect them to have a really great life or to get great behavior.
11: That's right. That's absolutely right. And, you know, we talk a little bit about this in the book too. About life expectancy. This is stuff that we've been researching, and different neighborhoods in San Francisco or Chicago or New York or any big city in the U.S., there's just incredible differences in people's life expectancy. You know, there are some neighborhoods in Chicago, for example, where the life expectancy is like 90 years old. And then there's other neighborhoods where the life expectancy is like 50 years old. And you just can't expect people to make the same decisions when they have a much shorter life expectancy compared to others. So, you know, people might say, well, you know, in some neighborhoods or maybe the life expectancy isn't as long, you know, maybe people don't invest in education as much. And some people might say, well, that's irrational, but it might actually be quite rational that if you're not going to be able to reap the rewards of the education because you're not going to live long enough, then it's not irrational to not get the education. It's actually quite rational. So again, I think you have to, when evaluating people's decisions and their behaviors, it all has to be done in the context of the environment that they're in, which is exactly what Kurt Lewin was trying, suggesting, you know, back in the 1930s.
10: You're listening to Tech Nation. I'm Moira Gunn, and my guest today is University of Chicago professor Dr. Mark Berman. He's the founder and director of the Environmental Neuroscience Laboratory, among other academic and research positions. He's here today with Nature and the Mind, the science of how nature improves cognitive, physical, and social well-being. Well, we got to get to the technology here. And of course, the great one that is so recent, and it's not that recent, but it tells us exactly what we're looking at in the brain is fMRI, functional magnetic resonance imaging. Now, remind us what fMRI is and how that's changed how you construct these scientific studies.
11: Yeah, fMRI is a really incredible technology. It's almost like science fiction. It's a superconducting magnet that's never off. It's always on. It's cooled with liquid helium. If you've ever been in one of them before, you might not think it's that impressive because it's pretty uncomfortable. It's like a tube that you lie in. You have to be really, really still. And it's really, really noisy. It's really, really noisy because there's all these gradients that are jimming around, that are bouncing all these hydrogen atoms around. What's amazing about fMRI or MRI technology in general is that you can see tissue, you can see inside the body and image it. And with fMRI, so F is for the functional, what that means is that you can actually record the brain while it's doing different tasks. So it's almost like you're generating a dynamic measure of brain activity when people are doing different things. So you can see people's brains, how their brains are working while they do different kinds of tasks. And it's just an incredible technology. In the book, I talk about an experience I had as a grad student with my friend Derek, where we felt like we read somebody's mind. We had somebody in the MRI scanner. We were showing this person faces and houses, and there's a distinct area of the brain that becomes active when people see faces called the fusiform face area. There's also a distinct area of the brain when people see houses called the parahippocampal place area. So we had this participant in the MRI scanner. When we were showing him the faces, he was showing fusiform face activity. When we were showing him the houses, we could see his parahippocampal place area was being active. And this was pretty cool. So it's called real-time fMRI, where we could see brain activity in real time while he was in the MRI scanner. And then all of a sudden, his brain activity disappeared. It went poof, gone. We don't see anything. But we could see that we were still showing this participant the faces and the houses. So we could communicate with the participant with a microphone. So we said, hey, you know, is something wrong? What's going on? And the participant says, yeah, Mark, why are there all these Japanese characters on the screen? And Derek and I look at ourselves and say, what is he talking about, Japanese characters on the screen? So we go into the MRI scanning suite, And sure enough, he was looking at Japanese characters because we were displaying the faces in the houses with these virtual reality goggles. The goggles were made by a Japanese company, and the screensaver for the virtual reality goggles came on, which were a bunch of Japanese characters. So sure enough, we shut off the screensaver, showed him the faces in the houses again. Again, when he saw the faces, we saw the fusiform face activity show up, and we showed him the houses. We saw his parahippocampal place area light up. So Derek and I just looked at each other and said, wow, this is amazing. You know, we read this guy's mind based on his brain activity. We knew based on his brain activity that something was wrong, and something was wrong. So, you know, it's not the case, you know, now people are saying, you know, you can use MRI as a lie detection device and things like that. You know, it's not quite there yet, but it's a really, really amazing technology. And the question is, can we use this technology to understand how interacting with nature is good for us, and how does it impact the brain? The problem is, because the MRI scanner is so uncomfortable and so noisy, it's difficult to give people a really nice nature experience while they're in the MRI scanner. So to get around that, there's another technology that we're using called functional near-infrared spectroscopy, or FNIRS, which is a mobile brain imaging device. So this, it's this little cap that people wear that shines infrared light into the brain that we can measure blood oxygenation in the same way that we can with MRI. And so what we're doing now is we're actually putting this FNIRS neuroimaging system on people and have them actually walk in real natural or real urban environments, and where we can actually record from their brain while they're traversing these environments to see, you know, is the brain exhibiting signals that look like the brain is in more of a rested state in nature? And does the brain look like it's in more of an effortful state when people are in an urban environment?
10: You also work with eye movement trackers and cell phone data. You must love it when somebody announces a new technology. It's like, oh, we'll add that, you know. Tell us how you bring all of that together, because we are tracked here. You know, it is in a good way for science.
11: Yeah, and it's good. And, you know, we have to be careful with some of these technologies. Again, I'm all for technology, but, you know, as I write in the book too, you know, some of these technologies like social media and things like that can be bad for our attention. And, you know, they're okay, but oftentimes people think, well, if I scroll my social media feed, that's restful. But we actually find that, no, that's not really a restful activity. If you really want to rest your brain, you should go for a walk in nature. But we've been able to do really, really amazing things because everybody basically has a smartphone. It's like you've got a little laboratory in everybody's pocket. And one of the things that we did with this technology, there were some studies that suggested that if people interact with nature more, there would be less aggression or crime in their neighborhood. And so with one of my students, Kate Schertz, we actually got our hands on a cell phone trace data set, which I'll describe in a moment. It's kind of creepy, but it's really, really cool from a scientific standpoint. So with the cell phone trace data, we had data from 100,000 people in Chicago and 300,000 people in New York City. And we knew where people lived and where they went for an entire month. So we had the latitude, longitude coordinates for everybody, for these 100,000 people in Chicago and 300,000 people in New York. So you can see where people live, because you can see where people go and stay overnight, basically, repeatedly. That's where the person lives. And then you can track where they go. And one of the things that we were interested in was, how often do people leave their neighborhood and go to visit a park? So we could see, and then we wondered, you know, if people in certain neighborhoods go and visit parks more often, how does that relate to crime in their neighborhoods, controlling for age, education, income, ethnicity? And we found that if people leave their neighborhood and go and visit parks more often, there's less crime in their neighborhoods, controlling for these demographic factors like age, education, income, and ethnicity.
10: I've been speaking with Mark Berman, the author of Nature and the Mind, the Science of How Nature Improves Cognitive, Physical, and Social Well-Being. We'll talk more after a break.

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In the second half of our show, Biotech steps up to help treat a serious congenital defect of the heart in newborns. Stay with us.

0: You're listening to Tech Nation. I've been speaking with University of Chicago professor Mark Berman, the author of Nature and the Mind, the science of how nature improves cognitive, physical, and social well-being.
1: If people leave their neighborhood and go and visit parks more often, there's less crime in their neighborhoods, controlling for these demographic factors like age, education, income, and ethnicity. And we think that's because if people are going in nature, they're getting these restorative experiences, they're going to have more self-control, because we think that attention is also really, really important for self-control. When people can't attend, when you can't pay attention, people become irritable, they don't have as much self-regulation, and they might become more aggressive. And we found these results in Chicago and also in New York City. We also found that the amount of green space around people's homes, so more trees, more parks, was also related to lower crime. But it wasn't as strong of a predictor as actually going to the park. So we think, again, when you're active, when you're actively seeking nature, when it's not just there passively, you can get benefits when it's there passively, but actually having more of an active engagement might lead to more of a benefit.
0: So I actually have to go on that walk in nature when I'm stuck. This is really making me angry. Can you feel it?
1: And don't walk in nature on your cell phone. Put the cell phone away so that you can just focus all of your attention on the environment.
0: Which leads me to ask you about screens. They are everywhere. You're standing in line at the airport, at the grocery store, wherever it is, and up comes the screen. We look at kids on screens. What do we know about screens?
1: Yeah, well, I mean, Jonathan Haidt, you know, just recently wrote that book, The Anxious Generation, where he's basically, his hypothesis or his theory is that there have been huge spikes in anxiety and depression in kids, in part because children now are spending so much time on screens and spending so much time on social media. And yeah, I'm worried about it because, again, it's for two reasons. One, because, you know, while these technologies are good in many ways, they can be addictive, and they're not just restful. They can be quite taxing. So even independent of all the things like social comparison and bullying and stuff like that that can happen on social media, just being on that device is taxing attention. It's draining your battery. So it's kind of putting people into a worse state. And then because you're spending so much time on that, you're not spending time doing other things. You're not spending time, you know, hanging out with your friends. You're not spending time exercising, and you're not spending time being out in nature. And so I guess my recommendation
0: oh,
1: is that...
0: No. Terrible news.
1: I'm not saying I'm all for technology, but you know, we do have to think about, if we really want to take a break, if you really want to get rested and recharge the battery, you got to put the device away and try to go out and get some nature. Even look at pictures of nature. We find that looking at pictures of nature, listening to nature sounds, those things can be beneficial. But the best thing is if you can actually get out and interact with some real nature.
0: Well, I have to tell you, after reading your book and now talking to you today, I'm beginning to wonder if it was such a good idea to pave over the White House Rose Garden.
1: Yeah, I would not have recommended doing that.
0: Just thinking for the good of the country. Just thinking. Dr. Berman, such a pleasure. You're always welcome on Tech Nation. I hope you come back. See us again.
1: Thank you very much. It was a lot of fun.
0: My guest today is University of Chicago professor Dr. Mark Berman. His book is Nature and the Mind, the science of how nature improves cognitive, physical, and social well-being. It's published by Simon Element, an imprint of Simon & Schuster. I'm Moira Gunn. You're listening to Tech Nation. Can you imagine parents expecting a baby going in for an ultrasound and finding out that their baby is missing the heart's left ventricle? That's the half of the heart that does the heavy lifting, pushing out oxygenated blood. This happens in some 1,000 babies each year in the United States, and biotech is responding with a new approach. Dr. Joshua Hare is the co-founder and chief scientific officer of Longeveron. Dr. Hare, welcome to the program.
2: It's a pleasure to be here. Thank you for having me.
0: Now, I think with all this talk about biotech, we've forgotten the difference between a genetic defect and a congenital defect. Since today we'll be talking about a potential biotech solution to a congenital condition, remind us, what's the difference between a genetic defect and a congenital defect?
2: Thanks, Maura. Great question. A genetic defect is a defect in a single gene, or it could be more than one gene, but it's a disease that results from a defect in a gene. And that disease could present at the time of birth or any time during life. So some genetic defects only appear in adulthood, even though you're born with a genetic defect. A congenital defect is a defect that you're born with. And congenital defects don't have to be caused by a genetic defect. Congenital means it's something you're born with. The condition that we've been studying is a congenital defect that children are born with the absence of a left ventricle. The left ventricle of their heart, the pumping chamber, is missing. And that condition is called hypoplastic left heart syndrome.
0: Now, tell us what that means. How do you diagnose it? How often does it occur? And what can you do to take care of these babies?
2: Fortunately, it's quite rare, but not non-existent. So it affects about 1,000 babies a year in the United States. It is almost always diagnosed in utero. So on when a mom is having her fetal ultrasound, the heart forms very early in development. And so you could see on the ultrasound that there's something wrong with the heart, and you could see that the left ventricle is missing. This is very important to diagnose early because the children need to have surgery very shortly after birth. They need to have surgery within 5 to 10 days after being born. And this is not a condition that you can survive without surgery. So surgery is absolutely essential.
0: So that's just the first surgery, though.
2: The children have to have 3 surgeries. So because the left ventricle is missing, the left ventricle is the chamber that pumps blood to the body. The right ventricle is the chamber that from which the blood from the body returns. So simply the right ventricle receives the blood from the body and the left ventricle pumps the blood to the body. What's very important is that the left ventricle, the pressure inside the left ventricle is much, much higher than the pressure in the right ventricle. It's 4 to 5 times as high. So because of that, the left ventricle is much thicker and can pump at higher pressure. What has to be done in order for the kids to survive, because the left ventricle is missing, is the surgeon has got to create a way in which the right ventricle can do the job of the left ventricle. The thinner, weaker right ventricle has to be surgically reconfigured so that the blood it pumps goes to the body and therefore does the job of the left ventricle. And that surgery has to be done in the around 5 to 10 days of life. That first surgery is called the Norwood procedure. The children have to have additional surgeries at 4 months of life and 4 years of life. The other surgeries are more of a plumbing reconfiguration, whereby we can surgical correction so that the blood from the body goes directly to the lung. Because the right ventricle is now doing the job of the left ventricle, the blood has to return to the chest cavity somehow, and we make it go directly into the lung so that it can still do the job of oxygenating the blood.
0: So at some point here, we've really overworked half a heart. So no matter how you reconfigure it, how long can that reconfigured heart last?
2: So As we already mentioned previously, the problem is that the right ventricle is thinner and weaker than the left ventricle. And that's because nature has designed it so that the left ventricle pumps at 4 to 5 times the amount of pressure. And recall, this is throughout life. So every beat that the heart takes throughout your entire life, the left ventricle has to pump at that higher pressure. So the right ventricle is placed into the position of the left ventricle, and it just can't last all that long. It could do the job. It could save the child and keep them alive. But unfortunately, what happens is only 50% of the kids can make it past the age of 15. By 15, the other 50% have either passed away or have had to have a heart transplant. So it's a very significant burden it's a very significant burden of disease.
0: Okay, so what have you done, Dr. Hare, and what has Longeveron done?
2: So we've been very interested in a solution that can make the heart function better in these kids. I started out working on the solution in adults. I was very interested in the problem of adults who need heart transplantation. And about 25 years ago, there was a very intense search and interest in trying to fix adult congestive heart failure with a variety of stem cells. And 25 years ago, there was a big push by the federal government to maneuver scientists to work on stem cells that were not from embryos. And we discovered around that time that there is a certain type of cells called mesenchymal stem cells that come from human bone marrow. And we discovered, working with other scientists and different teams around the country, that these cells had potential to fix the heart. So we did a lot of work in adults for many decades, and that work in adults continues. But along the way, working with other colleagues who are pediatric surgeons, we came up across the idea of perhaps we can use this idea that we were using in adults. Could we use it in these kids with hypoplastic left heart? Should we test, first of all, the safety, and then second of all, the potential efficacy of using the stem cell injections in the children with hypoplastic left heart to see, first of all, if we could boost the function of the heart, but then second of all, to see if we could improve the survival? Because as I mentioned, the survival is unfortunately pretty bad for these kids.
0: Now, we've often said on this program, you know, phase one, phase two, phase three, then hopefully drug approval. But that's not always true, certainly not in critical cases, of which this is one. And so you are currently in phase two with this, which can be what's called pivotal, meaning if it works, the drug can be approved. The FDA has given you breakthrough designation, orphan drug designation, and rare pediatric designation, all of which afford you special, constant, and rapid attention from the FDA. This work is being funded in part by the NIH, as well as a state development fund from the state of Maryland. I mean, everybody is all in on that. There's no doubt that this is important and essential, and you are in phase two. It's a pivotal study. But I want to start here with phase one. I can't imagine what it is like. This is a suck your gut up here, folks. We're going to try this on newborn babies with this condition. Tell us about phase one and what happened, and how long did you follow them for? What did you learn?
2: Yeah. So as you can imagine, it's always harder to get approval to do studies in children than adults because there's a greater concern at the regulatory level. But fortunately, we had done this work in adults, as I had measured. Not only had we delivered to adults, but we had also directly injected it into the hearts of adults in the operating room during surgery. So It was because of that specifically that we alleviated one of the big concerns that the FDA had at the time. It had been done in adults. It had been injected directly into the heart. We had good safety results. We knew what dose to give because we could dose adjust it from the adults to the kids. And so they allowed the study to continue. They gave us the IND, which was wonderful. We were extremely gratified that we could proceed. We had an outstanding team of surgeons, and we proceeded to do the study. It was a 10-patient study. It was conducted at 3 different hospitals around the country with outstanding surgeons. And the results were very exciting. First of all, I want to emphasize the safety. So it was safe in adults. It was also very safe in the kids. And this is critical, right? Because you can have a treatment that works, but if it has side effects or if the delivery of the treatment harms the child, it's over, even if it works. We were thrilled that the surgeons were successfully able to do the injections in the children. They did the injections at the second surgery, the 4-month of life surgery. There were 8 injections delivered, and they could do those injections in under 5 minutes, and they had zero complications. So the babies had their surgery, they got their injections, and they all did fine and all survived the surgery and all did well. So much so that we followed them for 5 years. And what we were very excited is that at 5 years, each of the kids was alive and had not had a heart transplant. So in terms of the 5-year survival, they were already beating the odds. We estimate that about 20% of the kids pass away by age 5. Our kids, 100% of them were alive at 5 years.
0: Now let's get to phase 2, our pivotal trial here.
2: Could I just make one more comment on phase 1?
0: Sure, go ahead.
2: The other very important thing about phase 1 was that we measured the function of the heart with MRI. Now, we didn't make those measurements at 5 years. We made those measurements at 1 year. So again, at 1 year, all the kids are alive. We're able to do an MRI analysis of their heart. And the results were very, very encouraging. So the most important thing we discovered was that the percentage of blood that was leaking backwards in the kids, something that's called tricuspid regurgitation, a valve regurgitation means the blood's going backwards instead of forwards, was dramatically reduced over the 1-year period. So we measured it at the baseline when the children got their first surgery, and we measured it 1 year later, and the amount of regurgitation had gone down by a huge amount that was statistically significant, which suggested to us a potential signal of efficacy that the cells were improving the function of the heart. And then that correlates nicely with the outcome, the clinical outcome, that the children are all alive at 5 years.
0: So here we are, a phase 2 pivotal study. How is it different from phase 1, and what is its status today?
2: So the phase 2 is, as you say, typically the second of 3 phases, but because of the rarity of the condition and the special designations we received from the FDA, the rare disease, the fast track, and the orphan drug designations, that gave us the ability to speak to the FDA. When we spoke, we had a meeting with them. It's called a Type C meeting. We had that meeting, and we proposed that this trial be pivotal, meaning that we would use this trial to apply for approval if the study was positive. And they said, yes, you could do it. If the study's positive, we will entertain your application for a BLA, which means for approval, which was, again, extremely exciting because, as we've talked about, this is a serious, rare condition. It affects kids, and if the treatment is safe and effective, we want to get it to them as quickly as possible. So anything that can speed it up is fantastic. So we had a rare pediatric designation because it's rare. It affects 1,000 kids a year, but that's still 1,000 kids and 1,000 families that we have to worry about. So it's important, and getting this treatment to them as quickly as possible is something that we think is very important. Now coming back to the trial, we were very fortunate because we did a very rigorously designed trial for a phase two study. We had gone to the National Heart, Lung, and Blood Institute with a grant request for them to fund it, which they awarded. So it was amazing. We got the buy-in from the federal government to fund it. We had the most outstanding surgeons in the country. At the present moment, we have 12 centers, and it really is just a world-class group of surgeons. I'm so honored to be able to work with them, and their results have been so good from a safety point of view. But what we had done was we had randomized the kids. Half of them got the cells, and half of them got what we call best conventional care. So they all had surgeries, but only half of them got the cells and the other half didn't. So we're able to compare 1 year later, which we'll do, to see the improvement in outcomes and clinical events. So the phase two involves a study of 40 babies. Half of them got the cells, half of them got the best conventional care. All of the children have been treated. So we're now just waiting for the follow-up. We'll have the results next summer. All of the surgeries have been conducted. We've worked at the most impressive centers in the country. We're just thrilled about this. Some of those centers are Children's Hospital of Atlanta, the University of Nebraska, Children's Hospital of Los Angeles, CHOP in Philadelphia, Boston Children's, on and on and on. Really, really the elite of pediatric cardiac surgical programs.
0: Now, no parent wants to wait 5 years to see if these kids do okay. And you said, well, we'll have the results next summer. How far are you tracing those babies in terms of the phase two pivotal trial to see if maybe we can get this approved?
2: So as soon as we get the 1 year data, which will be next summer, we're going to move as rapidly as we can from that result to the BLA application. We're going to work with the FDA to try to get that application reviewed as quickly as possible. One of the nice features of these designations is they give you accelerated review periods, and we're going to request those accelerated review periods. So we will have the results in the summer, and we will go as quickly as we can to work with the FDA following those results. We will continue to follow those babies for as long as possible, but the longer-term follow-up won't be required for the FDA to do the review. So hopefully we'll get approval soon after having the results, but we'll continue to gather data on the outcome of the kids.
0: And all of those places that did the surgery here know how to do it.
2: That is correct. Absolutely correct. And the truth is that there aren't that many centers, there aren't that many surgeons in the country that do this. And we hope that it'll be rather easy to disseminate the information. There aren't that many surgeons in the country that do this. And we hope that

0: is that you're in the business of giving people healthy human cells when they need healthy human cells. You've already completed a phase 2A on aging frailty, 2B on Alzheimer's, and that's just the beginning. Give us this vision for the future of giving people healthy human cells.
1: Yeah, that's a great question. And that's one of the things that's kept me so excited about this, because I think it represents a new paradigm in therapeutics. Our product is called laromestrocel. That's the official name we've been given to refer to our cells. But as you say, they are healthy human cells. They come from the human body. They can be expanded outside of the human body and given back as a medicine. And I think it's because they come from the human body that makes them so safe. One of the things all of the people who are remarked upon who work in this field is we're constantly amazed at the safety. So that's the first thing. You know, in medicine, we're used to giving powerful drugs that work, but we accept a high side effect profile if we can treat certain diseases. So it's well known that cancer chemotherapy is very toxic, but we use it because we have no other choice. But here we're dealing with a treatment that is unbelievably safe and appears to have efficacy in a number of different domains that involve inflammation, blood vessel healing, and tissue repair. So this is why we see evidence that our product and our stem cells are working in conditions, like you mentioned, aging frailty. That's a condition that's driven by inflammation, poor endothelial blood vessel function, and a need for additional tissue. Alzheimer's disease, that's a condition in which the brain atrophies. It loses its mass, it loses neurons, and that explains the cognitive decline that people have. And so here's another condition in which we tested laromestrocel, our cells, and have shown evidence of efficacy. So we are, it's an incredibly exciting time for the company. It sort of emerged that we are focused on the two ends of life. We're in the very young and the very old. These are, of course, as everybody knows, the most vulnerable populations when it comes to therapeutics. And we're just thrilled that we have generated a product that we can manufacture safely in the laboratory that appears to have a widespread potential for efficacy. And we were really excited. And speaking as a physician, I'm very excited about seeing how that I might have this additional tool in my toolkit to treat patients for decades in the future.
0: Well, Dr. Hare, I can't thank you enough for coming in. We wish you all the best, the luck in the world. I hope you'll come back and see us again.
1: Thank you. I sure hope I do, and I hope I can come back with new data to share next time.
0: Dr. Joshua Hare is the co-founder and chief scientific officer of Longeveron. More information is available on the web at longeveron.com. 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

Welcome. This is Dr. Michio Kaku, Professor of Theoretical Physics at the City College and the Graduate Center of the City University of New York, and this is Exploration. Every week on Exploration, we discuss the fascinating world of science and its impact on society. And today, we have two very special guests who will talk about some of the origins of the human race and where are we going if one day we can control the aging process. Our first special guest is Dr. William Calvin, and he's the author of a new book called A Brief History of the Mind. That's right, we're now going to go back millions of years into the past. Into the past when we weren't that intelligent, and then the question is, what was the spark? What was the spark that set us on this long journey to master the environment, to be able to manipulate objects around us, in other words, to become intelligent? Why did we separate from the rest of the apes? Some people think that perhaps a pivotal moment took place perhaps 6 million years ago in Africa. But what was it? Was it climate change? Was it somehow a mutation in our genes? What was it that set us off into this journey to become masters of our fate? And then our second special guest is Dr. Jay Olshansky, and he's going to talk to us about the aging process. No, we're not going to talk about hocus pocus and all the kinds of Madison Avenue advertisement you get when you walk into the drugstore stating that you can reverse all the wrinkles on your face. No, we're talking about the science, the genetics behind the aging process. Did you know that we now know what aging basically is? We didn't really know what aging even was 10, 15 years ago, but now we're converging on the idea that the aging process is basically the process of the accumulation of errors, errors at the genetic level, errors at the cellular level. And over time, as these errors build up, cells become sluggish. They don't work as well as they used to. They begin to sag. They begin to malfunction. In other words, we get old. And then the question is, do we really have to die? One day, with genetic engineering, it may be possible to stop, and who knows, maybe even reverse the aging process. And these are some of the things we'll talk to our special guest about. So once again, our first special guest, we'll talk about the origin of the human race. William Calvin is the author of the book, A Brief History of the Mind. And then our second special guest is Dr. Jay Olshansky, who will talk to about not the hocus pocus and all the superstition, but the real science. The science behind understanding the aging process and what can be done, who knows, sometimes in the future when we have an understanding of the genetics behind the aging process and we're able to not only to slow it down, but perhaps even reverse the aging process.

0: And now I'd like to introduce our special guest for today. He's Professor William Calvin. He's professor at the University of Washington in Seattle, and he's the author of a book called A Brief History of the Mind. He's an expert in the origins of humanity, and so we'll go back. We'll go back 6 to 7 million years when we first separated from the apes and begin the process of trying to figure out how is it that humans became humans? How is it that humans accumulated a large brain? How did we gain the capability of being able to split the atom and explore the universe? So once again, our special guest today is Professor William Calvin of the University of Washington in Seattle. And the topic of today is A Brief History of the Mind. The first question for you is, how did you, as a scientist, first get interested in science?
1: Well, that's interesting, because I wasn't a particularly good student in high school, and I certainly didn't get interested in science then, though I took the courses. I just didn't have very good teachers. But when I got to college, all of a sudden, you know, I had good professors, and it was more interesting than anything else I'd ever done. I basically gave up all of my previous interests in photography and journalism and even sports. I'd been the sports editor of my school paper in high school. But I really gave all those things up because science was so interesting. And that's an answer I suspect that applies to a lot of people.
0: Okay, but why anthropology? Why brain studies? Why the study of primates? How'd you get steered into that direction?
1: Via humans, actually. That's a late interest. And it really occurred because I had a colleague in the neurosurgery department who was working on the physiology of language cortex. And because I was assisting him in some other projects, I learned quite a lot about his subject. And it led me into the question of how did the brain get reorganized? It's not really a question of enlargement. It's a question of, you know, the whole tip of the temporal lobe is now doing something different than it does in monkeys. And the whole question of how did that evolve in human evolution was what led me into the rest of human evolution.
0: Okay. Well, let's get into the meat of your book, A Brief History of the Mind. Your book is chronological, and you start going back 6, 7, 8 million years ago when certain conditions in Africa were met, and we, our ancestors, separated from the apes, in particular, a chimpanzee-like creature. Could you elaborate what happened? Why did we separate to begin the long journey to become Homo sapiens?
1: Well, you have to start with what the apes are capable of. The chimpanzees are the ones that we know the most about. And they can exist in savanna, woodland-type settings. Most of them live in forests, but in, say, Senegal, you find them in more open territory. And that's what I imagine our ancestors as being in, because a lot more woodland and savanna was beginning to develop in Africa about 7 million years ago. I mean, that's when animals like the Cape buffalo, you know, first appear on the scene. And all the antelope in Africa that were evolving in this period. So there's a lot of grass around and a lot of meat on the hoof. And eventually our ancestors, you know, learned how to, you know, hunt reliably. But the transition to that is what's fascinated anthropologists for a long time.
0: Now, speaking about that, some people conjecture that it was the upright posture. That was the first glimmers of our separation from the apes. Could you elaborate?
1: Well, the upright posture and sort of the rearrangement of where the spinal cord comes into the head is first seen back around the 6, 7 million year territory. And that's some of the best evidence for upright posture, sort of a rebalancing of the head on top of the spinal cord. that presumably is because our ancestors were getting out of the trees and out into a bipedal kind of setting. And what that was running in our present notion of running long distances is probably not the answer. Their feet just were not rearranged until much later. But it's thought that what they were doing is they were still nesting at night in trees the way the chimpanzees do, and certainly running up a tree for protection if they got chased. But they were coming down out of it and making a living in the woodland and savanna kinds of settings. Mostly woodland, because you kind of keep the trees close. But you need upright posture if you're going to scavenge and run away, you know, with you know, at least a piece of meat, and have the other animals stay there and consume the carcass rather than chase you. So upright posture for both carrying, you know, away stuff, and for also keeping your head up above the grass so you can see that you're not walking into a another lion coming. Both of those things are part of the rationale for why you get upright posture.
0: Now, if we begin to leave the forest and move into the open grasslands and assume an upright posture, what about our thumb? Thumbs, we know, primates use thumbs for, among other things, swinging in trees.
1: Right.
0: So was the thumb, therefore, maladapted for the forest, but very adapted for a new purpose in the savannas?
1: Well, for swinging from trees, you actually want a small thumb that will stay out of the way.
0: Mm-hmm.
1: So it's really much more a matter of hanging by the other four fingers. The kind of power grip that you associate with the thumb is not a big part of this. It is a big part of holding onto rocks and bashing them together to get a sharp edge. But I really, you know, the evidence really isn't in on the thumb yet, the way it is on upright posture.
0: Okay, so now we're in the grasslands. It is now, again, 6-7 million years ago.
1: Well,
0: but things begin to change. Yeah. Why?
1: Well, first of all, you have a long period where nothing much seems to happen. That is to say, the climate is producing more and more woodland, because basically, instead of having a carpet of trees in Africa, you're going to a lot of patches in between groups of trees. And woodland tends to appear around the edges of the forests as a transition. And so because everything was becoming patchy, woodland was really the growth environment. If you could make a living in woodland, there was more of it being produced every year. So that's one of the things that's going on all through this period. Actually, getting out on savanna with its implication of a tree every mile or so is probably something that occurs around 1.8 million with Homo erectus. It's just not that clear they were in savanna settings until then.
0: Okay, so what gradually led to the enlargement of the brain? The brain did not suddenly appear in full-fledged form. It grew very slowly, but why?
1: Well, no one knows is the short answer. Everybody assumes it has something to do with living a more complicated life and needing more brain to do it. But, you know, if you do comparative studies with other animals, things like that, you just don't find good examples the way that you'd like to. It's true that, say, the ravens amongst the birds tend to have somewhat bigger brains, but it's not a consistent sort of thing. Grazing animals have smaller brains per unit body weight than do their predators, but it's all sort of small stuff like this. It doesn't say a thing about a threefold enlargement in only 2.5 million years, which produces about four times more neocortex. So that's the question. That's the one I'm saying nobody really has a satisfactory answer for.
0: Well, if for people who saw the movie 2001, there's that famous scene where a chimpanzee-like creature grabs a piece of bone, lifts it up, smashes other bones, and right. then the bone becomes a space station in outer right. space. Very famous scene. Is there any scientific basis to that, that it was tool-making that required a larger brain because we were maladapted for life in the savannas?
1: Well, that, again, is a common assumption. And the problem with it is that archaeologists have been hard at work on the tool-making record the last 2.5 million years. And it's not a record of study progress. For example, you get the first tools back at about 2.7 million. And they're basically rocks with sharp edges because, you know, there's some rocks that are better chipping away like this than others. They are somewhat economical, and they will hit a rock instead of just once to get a sharp edge. They may hit it a second time to get two before they go off and use it. But the initial tool-making styles, so-called Odoowan styles, are not sort of like a set of silverware with very distinct styles. They're just characterized by a sharp edge and a good grip. And, there's lots of shapes that will satisfy. That went on for 1 million years with no particular improvements. At the same time, the brain was enlarging quite steadily during that time.
0: Okay, well, there is a theory that says that, in some sense, man did not make tools. Tools made man, in the sense that in order to survive, increase your evolutionary survival value in the forest, in the savannas, you had to create tools, and that forced large brains to coordinate those tools, or else you didn't survive to perpetuate your species into the next generation.
1: But
0: what are your thoughts?
1: What this meta-analysis that I was just quoting to you says is not a very good explanation. That is to say, yes, you may have had to get over a threshold, but why does brain size keep increasing when tool making doesn't change its complexity for 1 million years and does this twice in our evolutionary history? I mean, it's just a story that is not one of constant improvement.
0: And what is your theory? You have any speculations as to what you think caused the large brain to slowly get larger and larger over millions and millions of years?
1: Well, I don't have a theory that, is widely accepted. I mean, nobody's, this is all still quite an unsettled question. I'm driven to look at it as the brain size increase secondary to something else in development that just incidentally produces a larger brain. For example, if you've got to reorganize the brain, particularly that temporal lobe that I mentioned before, it may be the easy way to do that is to do the reorganization in a slightly larger brain. I mean, it's sort of like if you're going to rearrange your, all the rooms in your house or something, it's nice to have a little surge space someplace to store stuff in while you're moving. And so the reorganization just worked better in brains that were a little bit larger.
0: Okay.
1: So that within a given generation, those that had somewhat larger brains would be the ones that more easily grew up with a reorganized brain.
0: Okay, now...
1: In this view, the size isn't the main thing. It's the reorganization. And it might be that we could even downsize to chimpanzee-sized brains as long as we kept the reorganization, and we might still be as smart.
0: Okay, now let's talk about 100,000 and 60,000 years ago. Most
1: right.
0: textbooks say that about 100,000 years ago, plus or minus, modern humans, that is, humans that look like us, are erect spinal cord, our structure. They say that if you give them a shave, a three-piece suit, and put them on Wall Street, they would look pretty much indistinguishable from all the other barbarians on Wall Street.
1: Right.
0: However, you take a slightly different spin on this, and you say that, well, where's the evidence that they were modern and could cite poetry and create all sorts of advanced tools? What are your thoughts about what happened now 60 to 100,000 years ago?
1: Well, the context, it's We're Homo sapiens, you know, our species, by about, it's now 200,000 years ago. That is to say, in Africa, you're seeing evidence of our species, you know, back around 200,000 years ago. Now, their behavior hadn't changed very much. It's very unclear what the transition, you know, was about. But in terms of any sort of study, you know, change in complexity of life, it's pretty slow going until about 100,000 years ago. And then by about 50,000, and all these are plus or minus 20,000, by about 50,000, you're starting to see widespread evidence of creativity. That is to say, they're making lots of new things. And that's certainly not the case, you know, earlier. You're beginning to get evidence of substantial long-distance trading. And, you know, trading involves doing some planning. That is to say, that you're going to have a market for your goods when you get there, and you've got something desirable to bring home. The evidence for higher intellectual function having taken a substantial, you know, advance is all over, you know, the archaeological record. And that's when a lot of people assume that, that something like syntax must have come in too, as say it's part of higher intellectual function that enables you to not just have, you know, two words put together to make a simple sentence, but being able to make one of these long, involved sentences.
0: So you would put language and the ability to manipulate and join and splice together more than just one thought into one sentence as sort of the core of what caused the Big Bang roughly 60,000 years ago?
1: Yeah. Basically, I think that you have this... Big Bang is sort of a popular term for what John Pfeiffer called the creative explosion, which is a much more descriptive term of what it's about. You know, it's about creativity and tool making, creative planning, other things. It shows up best, of course, in the art, where you even get perspective, you know, fairly early on, and cave painting goes back 37,000 years at least. So just within the middle of that, you know, period, 70,000 down to 35,000, there's just all sorts of evidence of something really new is happening.
0: Mm-hmm.
1: They're leading much more complex lives. You know, it has evidence in it of much more sophisticated thought processes.
0: Okay. Now, going
1: now, whether that's driven by syntax or whether syntax is another one of those things that you get through secondary use of mental machinery for something else, you know, that's open.
0: Okay. Now, you also mentioned in your book Ice Ages. Ice Ages is one of the principal drivers of human evolution. Could you elaborate on that idea?
1: Well, in general, climate change is one of the things that speeds up evolution. It just provides a more unsettled environment that where new niches can develop that variants on species could fill and become a new species. So human evolution is going to be another example of that, but all you can really say is that it speeds up what, you know, might be there to happen otherwise. You know, personally, I think that the main thing going is not a slow, steady change in the environment, but that there were pretty rapid things going on. I mean, ice ages, you know, take 100,000 years, and that's pretty slow. I mean, nobody knows it's happening. But sprinkled in amongst all that are a lot of brief, quick changes in the environment that everybody would have noticed. I mean, for example, they would cause widespread drought and lots of fire. And after the fire comes a lot of grass growing in places where it was brush or forest before. And the grazing animals have a boom time. They start doubling and tripling their population. take advantage of all the new grass that came after one of these drought-induced fires. So if our ancestors were hunting by that time, they were predators on grazing animals. They, again, had a big opportunity. It was a big boom time after one of these big downsizings due to drought.
0: Okay.
1: What I tend to think is that the natural selection that was operating here was not on having the right stuff to survive downsizing. And, you know, I think it was so quick that whether you lived or died was mostly a matter of luck rather than having the right stuff. But in the aftermath of that, where you get this big boom time in grass, I think that it would very much have mattered whether you were a good enough hunter to make a steady living off of it, and therefore could venture out of woodlands and into grasslands much more permanently. But now, certainly in the sort of the 50-year aftermath, one of these abrupt cooling and drought and windy and dusty climate changes.
0: Okay, now also your book mentions the Neanderthal. We coexisted with the Neanderthal in Europe for thousands of years. So where does the Neanderthal fit into this?
1: The Neanderthal is sort of a specialized European, mostly, although it spreads into Asia periodically, European species that's adapted for colder climate, though they did not live in Northern Europe. That was apparently too much for them. But they were clearly hunters. But it doesn't, the way it appears is that they had a method of hunting that caused them a lot of injuries. I mean, as they say, Neanderthal bones often have healed fractures. And so the thought is that they probably didn't have the most sophisticated hunting techniques that allow you to stand at a distance and throw something. They were getting up close with their spears and such and taking a lot of injuries as a result. There's not particularly good evidence for them having any sophisticated language. They probably, like our ancestors about 200,000 years ago, had simple language like two-year-olds. As say, they had words. They could put them together into making short sentences, but they couldn't engage in the complicated thought that goes along with long sentences.
0: Now, the Neanderthals, I take it, did not have this big bang that we had that allowed us to create complex sentences, manipulate more than just one thought at a time, and plan and strategize, right?
1: Right. They clearly were capable of making more sophisticated tools. As to say, when our Homo sapiens ancestors moved into the neighborhood, the Neanderthals picked up on their techniques. And began producing, you know, similar kinds of things. So they may not have been as inventive, or if they were inventive, they kept dying out all the time. But certainly they didn't have an intellectual big bang, perhaps, you know, because the climate really, you know, wiped them out. They were a European species, and Europe in that period when they died out was getting colder and colder. The glaciers were taking over more and more of their territory. And a lot of species got sort of pushed south into the Mediterranean, went extinct. And it may be that Neanderthals are another example of that.

And that's it for the first part of Exploration. Once again, our special guest has been Dr. William Calvin, author of the book, A Brief History of the Mind. And if you want a copy of today's program, call the Pacifica Program Service at 1-800-735-0230. That's 1-800-735-0230 for a copy of today's program. And be sure to dial into my website. It's www.mkaku.org, www.mkaku.org. And you can find out all about my latest book, Physics of the Impossible, and the commentaries that I do for the Science Channel. So stay tuned now for the second half of Exploration as we talk about the aging process and whether or not one day we might be able to reverse it.

Welcome. This is Dr. Michio Kaku, Professor of Theoretical Physics at the City College and the Graduate Center of the City University of New York. And this is the second half of Exploration. In the first half of Exploration, we talked about the evolution of the mind. This is, of course, the 150th anniversary of the publication of Charles Darwin's Origin of Species, and the mind itself is a byproduct of evolution, says William Calvin in his book, A Brief History of the Mind. Well, in the second half of Exploration, we're going to talk about whether or not we can cheat evolution and perhaps extend the human lifespan. Some people think that the human lifespan is programmed into us genetically. If so, then perhaps we can tinker with it and use genetic engineering to lengthen the human lifespan. So in the second half of Exploration, we're going to bring on Dr. Jay Olshansky, one of the nation's leading experts on genetic engineering and the aging process. And he's the co-author of a book called The Quest for Immortality. So once again, in the second half of Exploration, we're going to talk about the aging process, what we know about it, and what we might one day be able to do about it.

0: And now I'd like to bring on our special guest for today. We're very delighted to have with us Professor S.J. Olshansky. He's a professor in the School of Public Health at the University of Illinois at Chicago, and he's also a research institute at the Center on Aging at the University of Chicago. Well, if you've been to the drugstore, you've probably been hit with all these advertising saying that you can retard the aging process, even roll back the hands of time, live longer, they say. But what about the truth? The truth about human growth hormone, antioxidants, massive doses of vitamins and minerals and herbs and supplements? What about the hardcore truth and scientific verification of these claims? And also, what about genetics? We seem to be teasing apart many of the genes that influence the aging process. So once again, we're going to bring on our special guest today, Professor Jay Olshansky, and he's the co-author of a book called The Quest for Immortality. So that's the subject of today's discussion, immortality. Now, I understand that today you and other prominent scientists have issued a policy statement, a recommendation of sorts that could have serious and beneficial economic benefits. Could you elaborate?
1: Yes. This is based on an article we published in The Scientist back in March of this year with Rich Miller from the University of Michigan, Dan Perry from the Alliance for Aging Research, and Bob Butler from the International Longevity Center in New York. And we basically suggested that the time has arrived for societies, not just the United States, but really all nations, to begin investing in an effort to slow the biological process of aging in people. And the logic and the rationale is fairly straightforward. Basically, what we're suggesting is that even a small deceleration or slowdown in the rate of biological aging of just a few years would actually yield huge economic and health benefits. I mean, think of it this way. The way the NIH is currently set up is essentially to deal with one disease at a time, independent of all others. But if you can find a way to slow down the biological process of aging, you would essentially postpone everything that is negative associated with growing older into later and later ages. It would be as if you achieved a major discovery for every major fatal and non-fatal disease if you could find a way to slow aging. So we're calling on Congress to begin investing in a concerted effort to slow the biological process of aging in people.
0: Yes, in fact, the social benefits could be astronomical, especially as you look at the baby boomers that are hitting 60 and will eventually increase medical costs tremendously in this country.
1: Yes, I mean, the prevalence of conditions of frailty and disability will rise dramatically in the coming decades with the aging of the baby boom cohort. So slowing that process even a little bit would actually enable people to be healthier longer, contribute to the economy longer. They would just everything positive associated with aging. There are positive things associated with aging would be extended. So it would be an extraordinarily important event for national economies, for public health. The time has arrived, I think. And not only has the time arrived, but the science is approaching the level at which I think we're beginning to gain enough understanding that we think we can do this in humans. We know we can do it in other animals. We think we can do this in humans.
0: Okay, now let's get back to Earth and talk about hokum, snake oil, and real science. If you visit the drugstore, you realize that there are whole shelves full of herbs and remedies and vitamins, making all sorts of promises about retarding the aging process, reversing the years. So let's now talk about the science, that is, what is known experimentally. Let's start with the internet, where we have lots of advertisements for human growth hormone. Now, in some sense, are the people of America being used as guinea pigs for this gigantic experiment on human growth hormone, or what are your thoughts?
1: Well, people are using themselves as guinea pigs. It's absolutely remarkable that, you can go on the internet and find every conceivable nutritional supplement and hormone, including growth hormone, with people with no expertise in the field claiming that it can slow, stop, or reverse the biological process of aging. And people believe this. They spend enormous sums of money. They order this stuff over the internet. They inject themselves with it or take these pills. And there isn't a shred of evidence that it'll make you live any longer. There actually is some evidence, some suggestive evidence, that some of these substances, including growth hormone, have the potential to actually shorten your life. So it's remarkable that people are conducting a biological experiment on themselves. It doesn't mean that there isn't value necessarily to some nutritional supplements, particularly for people who are deficient in certain vitamins and minerals. There's no question that there is a benefit for those individuals. But if your diet is so bad that you're deficient in some major vitamin or mineral or something, these vitamin supplements aren't going to make up the difference. It simply isn't going to work. And there's no evidence that it actually extends life.
0: And what about the side effects of human growth hormones? Some people think maybe cancer or other kinds of diseases associated with accelerating metabolism. It's like a sports car. If you were to accelerate a sports car, you throw off a few gears here and there. And that, of course, means cancer, because cancer, in some sense, is genetic errors. But what are your thoughts about side effects of human growth hormone?
1: Well, first of all, it has been demonstrated that there are some benefits, believe it or not, associated with growth hormone, including increased muscle mass and reduction in the rate of bone loss and improved skin elasticity. So you can't deny the fact that there have been benefits associated with it. But accompanying those benefits have been risks, including carpal tunnel syndrome, increased risk of diabetes. There is suggestive evidence that it might increase the risk of cancer. The fact is that it hasn't been properly studied yet using clinical trials in humans. And so before those clinical trials are in, before we know what the results are, it's really premature to be using these kinds of substances. And again, once again, with the case of growth hormone, there isn't any evidence that it extends life.
0: Okay, now moving on, when you go to the drugstore, you see these advertisements for mega vitamins. Some claim that it retards the oxidation process. Other people cite certain studies which show that if you ingest certain diets rich in vitamins, it seems to be good for you. But what about the pure form of vitamins that you buy in the drugstore?
1: Well, once again, the nutritional supplement industry is really working hard to convince us that aging is somehow caused by either the loss of some hormone or the lack of nutritional supplements of one kind or another, and they're perfectly willing to sell you everything that they can to try to convince you that you can somehow influence this process. And it's based in part on science, where it's suggested that that aging is influenced by oxidation, and this oxidation process can be slowed down in theory with the ingestion of certain nutritional supplements that have antioxidative effects. But there isn't any empirical evidence that demonstrates that these substances actually extend duration of life. So once again, it's the same scenario where people are selling something with exaggerated claims, with a profit motive in mind, and people are buying it up like crazy.
0: And what about herbs? Some people say that maybe pure vitamins that are refined by the chemical companies may not simulate vitamins in the natural forms. So what about taking herbal medicines? What is known or not known about herbs?
1: Now, honestly, I don't know that much about herbs and herbal medicines to comment on that. But what I can tell you is that there's plenty of evidence that eating more fruits and vegetables and can certainly lower your risk of a wide variety of diseases and disorders. And, of course, those in the supplement industry are suggesting that contained within those fruits and vegetables there are certain substances that they can concentrate in a pill and give to you in a larger form, you know, under the assumption that more is better. Well, there is where the evidence is lacking. The evidence is there that eating more fruits and vegetables is good for you. The evidence is lacking that the nutritional supplements containing the vitamins that they think are causing the beneficial effect, the evidence there is lacking that will have any significant effect.
0: Okay, now moving on, let's talk about something that actually does work. I think all scientists would say unanimously that there is one and only one proven way in the animal kingdom anyway of actually increasing the lifespan of animals. We don't know whether it works for humans yet, but let's talk about caloric restriction. First of all, what is it and what tests have been done?
1: Well, you're right. This is the one intervention that's been demonstrated repeatedly to extend duration of life on a wide variety of species. It's basically reducing your caloric intake. It can, you know, vary. The percentage can vary from anywhere from 10 to 30% below maintenance levels. So it would depend on what your current height and weight is. But, you know, if your normal caloric intake is 2,000 calories to maintain your weight, you might be reducing it down to 1,500. Calories. And no one exactly knows why it works or how it works, the underlying mechanism, but there is consistent research suggesting that it extends duration of life. Now, the question is, how does it do so? Does it extend duration of life by slowing the biological process of aging? Some people believe that to be the case. Others suggest that it actually extends duration of life by reducing the risk of a wide variety of diseases and disorders, which is not the same as slowing the biological process of aging. Remember, if you reduce the risk of heart disease, cancer, and stroke, however you do that, through exercise or diet, the aging process marches on. It's uninfluenced by that. But if indeed you're slowing down the biological process of aging, then everything negative associated with it is dragged to later ages. It's postponed to later ages. And that would actually be a wonderful thing if caloric restriction was the mechanism that actually worked. Now, don't expect, by the way, that people are going to be living longer by dramatically reducing their caloric intake. What the scientists are looking for is the underlying mechanism to find a way to mimic that process without actually reducing your caloric intake. It should be obvious, by the way, that in the United States and elsewhere, we're doing the exact opposite. We are increasing our caloric intake. We are growing more obese at a more rapid pace than we ever have in the past. So this research is particularly important and is interesting for a wide variety of reasons.
0: Okay, now caloric restriction works on yeast cells, spiders, insects, mice, and now for the first time we're getting the first preliminary evidence from primate studies done in Bethesda, Maryland. So can you tell us a little bit about some of those experiments? Because primates, of course, are closer to us, and perhaps it may work on organisms as complex as us. But what are your thoughts?
1: Well, my guess is it probably will. I mean, the work of Richard Weinrich from Wisconsin and other researchers at NIH at Bethesda have, I think, demonstrated quite convincingly that reducing caloric intake can lower the risk of disease. Probably it will extend duration of life. We have to wait for these animals to live long enough to determine whether or not that's going to be one of the consequences. But there are a couple of problems here. In some of the earlier studies, you need to remember that the control animals that were used in the caloric restriction studies were fed ad libitum, meaning they had as much food as they wanted, which is sort of like us. And so whenever you reduce your caloric intake, relative to eating as much as you want, what you are demonstrating is more the detrimental effect of a gluttonous lifestyle rather than the longevity-enhancing effect of caloric restriction. So you have to be careful on how you interpret that. Now, in more recent studies, the control animals are not fed ad libitum. They are fed really more of a maintenance diet. And you're not seeing quite the large differences in duration of life in these two populations when you do it that way. Nevertheless, you do see reductions in the risk of a wide variety of diseases and disorders, and we would all be better off if we reduced our caloric intake. Whether it would work in humans at the level that we see in these other species, I think, is highly questionable. And there's a real concern when for example, you extend the duration of life of a fruit fly or a roundworm nematode by 3, 4, or 5-fold. It's real tempting for researchers to then multiply the human life expectancy by 3, 4, or 5, and suggest that the same effect, if it occurred in humans, would make us live hundreds and hundreds of years. My guess is we wouldn't see anywhere near that kind of magnitude increase in magnitude and duration of life in humans. But if we could you know, live healthier longer for just, you know, an extra 5 or 10 years, that would be huge.
0: Okay, now I understand that the animals that have been studied seem to be a little bit lethargic because they have such a restricted diet. They have less cancerous tumors, less incidences of diseases associated with the aging process, but they also seem to lack an interest in the sex drive. That is all the things that make life worth living, joie de vivre. These animals seem to be pretty lethargic. Is that true?
1: Yeah, so I understand that there is appears to be a price to pay. There appears to be lower fecundity, less interest in sex, and I think a difficult problem with controlling body temperature. These animals are cold. In fact, feel cold. And in fact, in the case of humans who are conducting this experiment on themselves, they're essentially reporting the same thing. So there is a price, at least for now, to be paid by adopting this calorically restricted diet, which is why, as I suggested earlier, reducing your caloric intake to these kinds of levels probably isn't the way it's going to work in humans. The way it's probably going to work in humans is that scientists will try to find some sort of mimetic, something that will fool the body into believing that it's calorically restricted to achieve the same effect without actually significantly reducing your caloric intake like that. And that's probably the way it will work. And it's extremely valuable and interesting research that needs to be aggressively pursued because there's such great potential there.
0: Okay, now let's leave the animal kingdom and talk strictly about humans. In your book, you mentioned the fact that the life expectancy for Americans at the beginning of the 20th century was not very long at all, less than 50 years of age. And yet there's been an increase into the 70s since then. Some people think it's sanitation. Other people think it's antibiotics and vaccines. But what are your thoughts about looking at the long-term life expectancy of humans going back to ancient days, through the Middle Ages, to the turn of the century, to present-day times?
1: Well, going back to ancient times, there's evidence to suggest that life expectancy, for example, during the time of the ancient Egyptians, was probably somewhere in the 20s. Nobody knows exactly where it was, but it's likely to have been in the 20s. We achieved a very small incremental increase over the millennia to the beginning of the 19th and 20th centuries, when life expectancy rose up to about between 45 and 50, in the United States anyway. And then you saw this quantum leap in life expectancy during the 20th century from 50 to close to 80. And that was largely attributable to dramatic reductions in early age mortality, infant, child, and maternal mortality, principally as a result of sanitation, public health, refrigeration, foods, and so forth. It's, you know, the introduction of antibiotics occurred after most of the declines in the death rates occurred at younger ages and contributed relatively a small amount to the rise in life expectancy in the 20th century. Now, in the latter part of the 20th century, there have been notable reductions in death rates at middle and older ages, even from heart disease, from some forms of cancer. And so you see, you know, two forces contributing during the 20th century, the early age mortality declines at the beginning and the later age mortality declines at the end, which explains, by the way, why the more recent increases in life expectancy have been smaller than the ones that occurred at the beginning of the 20th century. When you save children from dying, you add very rapidly to life expectancy. When you save middle-aged and older people from dying from fatal diseases, chronic fatal diseases, you add a relatively smaller amount.
0: Now, it turns out that Japanese women have some of the longest life expectancies on the planet Earth. It's almost approaching 90. So we're talking about 50% of Japanese women essentially getting into their late 80s and into their 90s. Some people say it's diet, a fish diet that's low in fat. But what are your thoughts about the demographics of different societies?
1: Well, first of all, for Japanese women, it's just above 85. It might be approaching 86. And, mm-hmm. and you have to realize that that there's a huge difference between 85 and 90. It's not the same as between 50 and 55. And the reason is fairly straightforward. You know, to raise life expectancy up when you're at these very high levels is extremely difficult because you're pushing up against the basic biological process of aging itself. There's no question that subgroups of the population, such as those in Okinawa, Japan, for example, have much higher life expectancies. The actual force involved is not yet understood. It's not like we can, here in the U.S., adopt the lifestyle of the Japanese. I know some people have suggested this, including some friends of mine who study the Okinawa diet, suggested that you can somehow get Americans to live as long as the Okinawans by adopting this particular lifestyle. And there's no evidence to suggest that that would be the case unless, of course, we were all Japanese here in the United States, and that isn't the case. You know, there are genetic factors that are influencing the risk of death and duration of life, and those are things that we simply cannot control, at least not yet anyway. But there's no question that subgroups of the population do experience greater longevity than other subgroups, and that is a fascinating area to study, by the way, because it would appear as though there are genes that exist within the human genome that influence duration of life, and they may be more highly concentrated in some subgroups relative to others.
0: Okay, now let's talk about genes, because that's, of course, where most of the breakthroughs are being made in the last few years. Again, there's no fountain of youth. No one in the genetics area is claiming to have solved the aging process, but there's been lots of very interesting studies. First of all, there's something called progeria, a genetic disease that's been intensely studied in which children die of old age. They look like plucked chickens, and they die of heart attacks as teenagers. Could you elaborate on that very strange disease?
1: Well, it appears on this progeria appears on the surface, anyway, to be a phenomenon of accelerated aging. But there's evidence to suggest it is not. There are lots of things that don't occur in these children that occur in the aging phenotype of individuals who actually do make it out to older ages. So I would be cautious about thinking of progeria as accelerated aging. It is certainly interesting to study these individuals, and you have to realize that it's always easy to thinking of progeria as accelerated aging. It is certainly interesting to study these individuals, and you have

0: use drugs. These are the kinds of things that can make us die at much younger ages than would otherwise be the case. Clearly, with these children with progeria, there are genetic forces that are influencing this phenomenon, but it is not, or appears not to be, a case of accelerated aging.
1: Now let me ask you a key question. Is there an age gene or a collection of genes which control the aging process?
0: Well, this, to me, is one of the most fascinating lines of research in the field of aging today. Clearly, we have people who live past 100, they're called centenarians, and people who live past 110, they're called supercentenarians. There are many fewer of the latter. But they do exist, and these individuals somehow can make it out for 100 years or 110 years without heart disease or cancer, while the rest of us don't live that long, and three-quarters of the population will die from heart disease, cancer, or stroke. So clearly, these individuals possess genes that enable them to combat the things that kill the rest of us at younger ages. And so the research that's ongoing now by a number of scientists that study these older individuals, I think, holds great potential for understanding the basic genetics of duration of life. It's important to remember that the genes that these individuals have are not, I hesitate to call them longevity genes, only because they can't exist for the purpose of making us live longer. But these individuals may just be fortunate to possess these genes that somehow protect them from the things that kill the rest of us at younger ages.
1: And that concludes our interview with Jay Olshansky. He's one of the nation's leading experts on the aging process and the genetic basis of our genes. And he's the author of a book called The Quest for Immortality. However, I should point out to you that it's not going to be tomorrow. It's not going to be the day after tomorrow, but it may take years for us to understand the aging process genetically, as well as on the level of lifestyle, as well as the ability to grow organs of the body to replace disease organs as they wear out. So a combination of therapies may eventually be involved. A, to reprogram our genes. B, to change our lifestyle. And C, eventually to replace diseased and aging organs as they wear out. So don't think this is going to happen anytime soon. However, there's nothing in the laws of biology to prevent us from extending the lifespan.

Well, I'm afraid that's it for Exploration. So join us every week when we discuss the fascinating world of science and its impact on society. This is Dr. Michio Kaku. And once again, our special guests have been Dr. William Calvin, speaking about A Brief History of the Mind, and Dr. Jay Olshansky, author of the book, The Quest for Immortality. And if you want a copy of today's program, call the Pacifica Program Service at 1-800-735-0230. 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
1: Hello there. Welcome to Life Elsewhere. I'm Norman B. I think we can all agree we're at a critical point in the ongoing experiment that is the United States. We're going to talk about gerrymandering. No other modern democracy does this, to allow politicians to draw lines and choose their voters. It's literally insane. These are the words of David Daley of Fair Vote, and he's got a lot more to say, and we're going to get into that in a moment. Later in the show, Andrew Morant reveals how the boundaries between technology, media, and politics have been erased, resulting in a deeply broken informational landscape, the landscape in which we all now live. A discussion with Andrew Morant on his book, Antisocial, Online Extremists, Techno-Utopians, and the Hijacking of the American Conversation. First, my guest is David Daley. He's the former editor of Salon, which I highly recommend people should have checked out by now, and a senior fellow at Fair Vote. And I'm going to ask David to explain about Fair Vote in a moment. His journalism now is a long pedigree here. He's appeared in the New Yorker, the New York Times, the Atlantic, and lots of other publications. He's also the author of a book, the title of which I just love to say. It's called Rats Off. Why your voice? Do that again. The author of Rats.
2: Because you used to say it so much, you just want to say it again.
1: Say it again. Why your vote doesn't count. He has just written a piece in The Nation which caught my attention, and the title is How the GOP Hopes to Gerrymander Its Way into a Midterms Victory. And the subtitle, in a series of mid-decade redistricting gambits, state legislators are looking to rig next year's congressional ballot in advance. This, quite honestly, is the number one story as we are speaking right now. This show will go out over the weekend and run through the next week. The podcast will go up. This is such an important story. After all that jibber jabber from me, David, welcome to Life Elsewhere, and thank you for joining us.
2: Thank you for having me, Norman.
1: Okay, when I saw this article in The Nation, and after reading a couple of your books, I thought it would be wonderful to have David on the show to talk about gerrymandering and what is going on right now. Before we get right into it, I was curious about the word gerrymander, where it came from, and you know the history of it, I'm sure. Can you help us out? Because I know there's people listening right now saying, what is that gerrymander? It's such a weird word.
2: Is a weird word. It's a fun word. It's not as fun to say as the title of my book, maybe.
1: Right, yes.
2: But we've had gerrymandering for as long as we've had politicians. You can trace it back to, you know, Patrick Henry in the early days of The Nation. And it takes its name from Elbridge Gerry with a hard G, go figure. That's how things change over the years. And he was the governor of Massachusetts in 1812 when his party drew a series of state senate maps around the Boston area that looked so crazy that a political cartoonist made fun of one and called it a salamander. And it all came together, and now we call it the gerrymander. The intention is the same as it ever was. The goal here is always for those in power to draw maps that keep them in power and disadvantage the other side. But gerrymandering is a much different game than it was in those days. It's a different game than it was even a decade or two ago, because the technology involved, the polarization in the nation, the sophistication of the computer models that draw these maps, the terabytes of voter data that can be uploaded, turns mapping into a video game. The winners are those in power, and the losers are voters in the general state of American democracy.
1: When we're talking about gerrymandering, and thank you for that explanation, It seems to me, my initial thought about it is when I was thinking about talking to you today, and I'm thinking about the word, and I'm thinking about the meaning, and I'm thinking about the origins of the word, it's crazy. I mean, this is nuts. This is just...
2: No other country does this. Literally, there's no other modern country, modern democracy in the world that allows politicians to draw these lines and choose their own voters. It's literally insane.
1: I'm so glad you said that, David, because I thought about that and I looked it up. I did a little quick internet search to see if that was true, particularly in the country I come from, where we have some pretty crazy politics, as you probably know. But this is just insane. It's just drawing maps to suit the political party is nuts. It's just, so let's sort of move on from the
2: now you know part. How I feel. I've spent a decade, a dozen years now,
1: yes,
2: working, writing about something that is absolutely insane that we shouldn't be doing, and yet here we are.
1: Here we are.
2: Crazier.
1: Yeah. We could get into a lot of other aspects of the political system in, and I love America. I always want to sort of qualify this, but there are some very weird things going on in politics. I mean, but we can get to that. Here we are with gerrymandering, and Texas right now is, maybe I could ask you, just because I think it's all over the news, but maybe I could ask you just the state of play as it stands right now, as we are talking with Texas.
2: Well, let me back up and say the state of play in the country.
1: In the country, okay.
2: We head into the U.S. House elections in the midterms next year. 219 Republicans, 216 Democrats. So there's a difference of three. Before the last couple of weeks, the assumption was, well, Democrats to flip three seats someplace in the country in order to take control of the House in 2026. That's where Texas comes in. Texas says, well, we might redraw our maps in order to give Republicans here an extra advantage. Texas has a 25-13 map right now favoring the Republican Party. And what they said was, well, and Donald Trump essentially rang the bell and asked them to do this, said, why don't you draw us five more seats? And it's pretty unusual for states to redistrict in the middle of a decade. We usually only gerrymander once right after the census. This kind of going back to the well again in the middle of the decade is rare, but it's what makes this such an audacious and brazen power play. Republicans can do this as simply as passing a law. It's completely legal down there. And they have draft maps that they believe will enable them to win at least five more seats next year, simply by drawing lines differently, by cracking and packing Democratic voters, by spreading them across districts that they can't win, by taking two districts in South Texas that have been very close and reworking them so that they're not close. When you have districts like this, right, how you draw the lines determines everything about winners and losers. And especially when you know what the results have been the last couple of years, right? There's those two seats in South Texas that have gone Democratic by about 5,000 votes. So if you know all you have to do is add one more red county at the tip of one and one more red county over there and slide a couple of voters around, it's pretty easy to do so. So Texas, yeah, is going to take those five seats. And what that has done, of course, is it's set off a national sort of retaliation game, a big tit for tat.
1: Let's talk about the retaliation. But before we get to that, you just said something in your very eloquent explanation. You said Trump asked Texas to redraw the districts. And I, as you said that, I'm thinking to myself, it reminds me of Trump with his magic marker drawing a hurricane. It's just, I'm thinking of, maybe that's what he did. He said, horrible thought. Let's talk about the retaliation, because here we are in a really There's never, and we keep talking about this. We all keep talking about how things have never been like this before. And I'm talking about what we have right now as a government. It seems crazy. We've had crazy before, but this is particularly crazy. But the big thing about it is that the Democrats seem to always be nice. Always being kind of genteel, you know, they're always kind of like, well, we don't really want to fight. We really, let's try and be gentlemen about this. Is that how it's going, David? What goes on with the Democrats from here on?
2: You know, I think that's the way that people talk about this.
1: Yeah.
2: I would put it a little bit differently.
1: Okay.
2: I would say that the Democrats have been completely politically incompetent about how Republicans intended to use redistricting and other structural pieces of American democracy to their advantage and to drive a truck through every loophole that existed. And that Democrats just ignored it, didn't understand it, didn't recognize it. Back in the first book with the crazy name, I tell the story about how Republicans redistricted and used redistricting during the last decade. And the story starts with the election of Barack Obama in 2008, in which many analysts on both sides thought that we were looking at a generational realignment that would leave Republicans as the minority party in this country for years to come.
1: Yes.
2: Republicans thought this too. But they had a plan. They said, okay, the 2008 election might have been historic. The 2010 election could be more consequential because we redistrict after the census in years that end in zero.
1: Right.
2: And they said, well, what if we found a way to take over state legislatures, win power to draw the lines in all of these states, and just draw ourselves into power? And they did this by winning about 117 state legislative races in 2010 in states like Pennsylvania, Ohio, Wisconsin, North Carolina, Wisconsin, Michigan, Florida, Texas, Indiana, Alabama. By winning these seats, they won the power to draw these lines that would be in place for the next decade. In many of those states, they're still in power because of the lines that they drew 15 years ago. Democrats didn't recognize this, and they failed to block the Republicans from doing it. Even when Karl Rove wrote an op-ed in the Wall Street Journal in March of 2010 that laid out exactly the small towns in which they were going to be fighting for control of state legislative seats and what the consequences would be. I don't know if they didn't get their newspaper that day or what, but that's political incompetence, and we are still living with the consequences of that all of these years later. Now, Democrats might like to say that they've been more genteel. I mean, they've figured it out over the last many years, and they have done their share of gerrymandering themselves. In this last cycle, they drew lines that benefit them in Maryland and Illinois and Oregon, New Mexico, Nevada. They've played hardball in New York. The trouble is that they control far fewer states.
1: Yes.
2: And they control far fewer states in part because they lost so many of them in the redistricting wars they didn't fight back in 2010.
1: Yes.
2: They have no say in states that are purple, like Ohio is still a sort of a purplish state, in North Carolina, a purplish state, right? And now they're talking tough. They're talking tough, like, we're going to bring a gun to a gunfight. We're not going to show up with a knife. And it's like, okay, I mean, I'm glad they're talking tough, I guess, but this is all a dog and pony show for the base. Democrats might be showing up with a gun for a gunfight. They're showing up with a water gun. They just don't have any ammunition or targets left. They've already used them all. They took everything they could take out of Illinois, out of Maryland, out of Oregon, out of Nevada. They can't go back into New York for constitutional reasons until 2028. 2027 or the 2028 elections, California is really their only play. And that's a complicated long road itself.
1: Yes. I'm thinking about the average voter and how, and I'm going off on somewhat of a tangent here, so bear with me. But it does seem to me that on average, just Mr. Joe Blow, it doesn't really care until it really affects him. And in this case, I'm wondering whether people, this is huge news. This is so important for our future. But do people really care? Unless people are actually really invested in talking about gerrymandering. What's your take on that, David?
2: Voters hate gerrymandering. I think voters get it more than politicians think they do. You know, it's funny. When I was going out and reporting these books and going to some of these gerrymandered districts, people were like, thank you.
1: Yeah.
2: They wanted to talk about it. They knew all about it because it affected them at a real local level.
1: Yes.
2: No, when your state legislative seat or your congressional seat has been gerrymandered, you feel it because you feel that your local rep who's supposed to pay attention to your concerns doesn't care. And what's worse, they don't have to care because you don't matter to them, because that's not how they get elected. They're safe. So I do think that voters understand this. There was a YouGov poll in early August that showed majorities of Democrats, Republicans, and independents want to see independent commissions and an end to politicians drawing lines and choosing their own voters. So this remains a really popular issue across party lines. It's a question of basic fairness. I think it offends most people at their core.
1: I'm talking to David Daley, and we're talking about gerrymandering. He is the former editor of Salon. He's now the senior fellow at Fair Vote, and he's written a number of books. Another one I just want to mention of your books, because I see it on the shelf behind you, is Anti-Democratic, Inside the Far Right's 50-Year Plot to Control American Elections. David, before we go any further, we have to include a little discussion about John Roberts and the Supreme Court. Yes,
3: yeah.
1: I can see you eager to talk. Yes, okay, go ahead. Yeah. Yes, okay, yeah.
2: So, John Roberts loves to, I mean, talk about gentility, right? I mean, John Roberts loves to pass himself off as I'm just a humble, moderately conservative institutionalist sitting here calling balls and strikes in this Supreme Court that I love so much.
1: Yes.
2: And you can almost hear the John Cougar song playing behind him, right? Ain't that America for you and me, baby?
1: You know,
2: John Roberts is not the Chief Justice of the U.S. Supreme Court. John Roberts is the most important and successful Republican political operative of his generation, maybe of decades. John Roberts has delivered to the Republican Party victory after victory on incredibly important issues that they never, ever could have achieved through the ballot box for some really simple reasons, because they're dramatically unpopular among the American people. And this is the questions on voting rights, on the regulatory state, on whether the president should have immunity, on reproductive rights, on all kinds of big, important questions, on gun control. The court has shifted the nation dramatically to the right, and we've not been able to say anything about it, even as huge majorities disagree. Roberts is also the father, the enabler of all of this gerrymandering. And I say that because there was a 2019 case called Common Cause versus Rucho. It comes out of the state of North Carolina. It arrived at the U.S. Supreme Court in a moment in which the nation had become more aware than ever of the importance of action on these extreme gerrymanders, because they were devastating democracy nationwide. Federal judges appointed by presidents of both parties looked at gerrymanders drawn by both parties, by Democrats in Maryland, by Republicans in Ohio, in Michigan, in Wisconsin, and North Carolina, and said, we have the tools to fix this. We can see through them. We can use legal standards modern computer technology has given us the DNA to identify when they go too far. We got this. And what's more is if we don't have this, there's nobody left who possibly could, because the politicians aren't going to arrive to our rescue. The politicians are the ones who did this.
1: Yes.
2: And this case goes to the U.S. Supreme Court in 2019. And John Roberts not only disagrees, the Roberts decision in this case, a 5-4 case with the five Republicans on one side, the four Democrats then on the other, and Roberts closes the federal courts to partisan gerrymandering claims in the future. He says this is a political issue. It's not an issue that the courts can get involved in. And so you cannot now bring a partisan gerrymandering claim in federal courts. So as we are in this moment and these states are out of control, it cannot be fixed through the U.S. Supreme Court. The Roberts decision enabled, incentivized every state in the country back in the 2021 redistricting to maximize its gerrymanders because nobody would stop them. Essentially, this decision is like taking the prison guards away. Of course, the prisoners come flowing out. And that's exactly what has happened. Roberts enabled all of this, and we need a national solution. This is not a state-by-state problem. It's a problem that states make worse, that, you know, if any one state steps up to try to fix it, they look like suckers because some other state is going to go one worse. So why would any state try to solve it? We need a national fix that we can all hold hands on. And what these federal judges were saying is, we've got it. We see it. And Robert said, no.
1: Yeah. I've got to ask you this, David, and perhaps I'm just naive. Perhaps I've buried my head in the sand for too long. But I always thought that the Supreme Court, the judges, should be impartial. There shouldn't be politics involved. But you just said it, 5-4. We talk about it all the time, the conservative judges and the liberal judges, which, I mean, it just seems to me to be absolutely ludicrous. How could that be possible? I know it's a kind of a silly question, but how is that possible?
2: It's not. It breaks our heart a little bit, doesn't it?
1: Yes.
2: You know, I mean, but what Republicans realized too was, you know, in the same way that they understood how to push the levers of political power in state legislatures to give themselves gains in Congress, I think they understood the power of the courts before Democrats in many ways, that if you could lock in control over the Supreme Court, and that's the story I try to tell in Anti-Democratic as well, that there's been a relentless five-decade focus on winning justices because you can change the law when you change the justices. Yes. And you shouldn't be able to change the law when you change the justices, right? If the law is the law, the justices shouldn't really matter.
1: Would Roe versus Wade be a good example? I thought was law. I thought was something which, but there's been a number of things, as we've already said.
2: Conservatives would say, well, liberals used the courts to install Roe v. Wade as law, and we used it perhaps to uninstall it. So I can understand that you know, both sides might see that one a little bit differently. But I think what's so interesting about the decision that the court handed down in Dobbs when they overturned Roe was just how disingenuous it was, right? How they say, we're not really overturning this. We're returning this issue to the people and their elected representatives in the states. The states that very court allowed to be so radically gerrymandered that in so many states across the country, reproductive and abortion rights have been taken away even though majorities of voters want to hold on to them. So it's this combination, right? It's how control of the courts and control of state legislatures can work together to deepen one party minority rule that cannot be fixed or reversed at the ballot box. The very idea of this court right now, I call it anti-democratic because I think that the notion, and I hope that conservatives and Democrats and independents might all agree with this, right? That in a representative democracy, the idea that any nine people have the power to serve as sort of a super legislature over all of us for their entire lifetime with no ethics code, with no term limits, with no review or checks on their power, seems to me deeply uncomfortable. And when they feel as if they can hand down rulings that are wrong on the history, that interpret law completely different from the judges even a few years ago, that get their statistics wrong, without any real explanation, they act as if they are kings and gods. Yes. And that to me is fundamentally really unacceptable. You know, I mean, I opened the book, if you don't mind.
3: Please, go ahead. Yes.
2: I opened the book with two quotes, and I think that they're worth a look. This is Abraham Lincoln in his first inaugural, March of 1861. "The candid citizen must confess that if the policy of the government upon the vital questions affecting the whole people is to be irrevocably fixed by the decisions of the Supreme Court, the people will have ceased to be their own rulers." And that to me is very profound. This is John Roberts in 2009 talking on C-SPAN. "The most important thing for the public to understand is that we are not a political branch of government. They do not elect us. If they do not like what we are doing, it's more or less just too bad."
1: You said a word, Dave, that I got to focus in on: disingenuous. Would I be correct in saying that the Roberts Court, in all of their rulings, have been disingenuous? Would that be true?
2: They know exactly what they're doing and what the political consequences are of these decisions. These are smart people. These are smart people who have been placed on this court by other smart people for a specific purpose. And they're very good at masking what that purpose is and hiding it behind black robes and, fancy buildings.
1: Yes, fancy buildings. Yes. Yeah.
2: But what they're doing is very political and very clear, and they're good at denying it. But it's not true. All of us who still have our eyes open, can see that it's not true, and just because they say otherwise, we don't have to believe it.
1: We've got a few minutes that I want to try to get a few more questions in, but before we do that, I want you to tell my audience just a little bit of information about Fair Vote. How can they get hold of Fair Vote? What can they do? Just give us a little, maybe the website address or whatever you want to give.
2: Yeah, absolutely. Fair Vote. You can find us at fairvote.org. We work mostly on issues of ranked choice voting, of proportional representation, advancing nonpartisan political reforms that give voters more choice, more voice, more power. We've been really successful, especially advancing ranked choice voting around the country. You've got two states right now that use it in Alaska and Maine, number of cities around the country, growing numbers. New York City just used it in its Democratic primaries. Proportional representation, the idea of mixed member districts and ranked choice voting to elect the U.S. House would really be a way to stop these gerrymandering wars and it would be the national fix that we're looking for. So folks can learn more about Fair Vote and about the Fair Representation Act at fairvote.org.
1: Okay, thank you for that, David. What can Democrats or opposing parties, because really it's just the Democrats, isn't it, I guess, these days, can What action can be taken? What going forward with what is happening right now with gerrymandering? What could Democrats do? What we've sort of touched on it a little bit, but what's the actual sort of plan of action, or should be the plan of action?
2: Well, I think they've got the wrong plan of action. Their plan of action is to gerrymander blue states. And I just think that if you play that forward, you can see how it ends. It ends with a loss. So that doesn't mean you don't fight back, but it means maybe your plan ought to be have a chance of succeeding. And I don't think that plan has a chance. If Democrats get rid of the commission in California, Republicans will move forward in Ohio, Missouri, Indiana, Florida, Georgia, North Carolina, Tennessee, Kansas, Kentucky, New Hampshire. And the Democrats have nowhere to go after California. In 2 years, they can go into New York. What I think we have to be to do is we have to be having a real serious conversation about what's going to happen next as well, because after the 2030 census, you're looking at California losing 4 seats, New York losing 2, Rhode Island is going to lose a seat, Illinois, Minnesota, Wisconsin, and these seats are going to go to the Sun Belt. They're going to go to Texas and Florida and Arizona and North Carolina. So Democrats are going to lose a dozen seats then. And those are electoral votes that are going to be heading to the South as well. It's going to be more difficult to elect a Democratic president in 2032. The map that got you there in 2024 would not get you there in 2032. You'd have to win additional states. So what Democrats need is a plan for being competitive beyond the places that they're competitive now. If they can't figure out how to have a message that works in Georgia, in North Carolina, in Ohio, in Arizona, in Nevada, then they don't have a path to 270 electors. They don't have a path to 218 U.S. Representatives. They don't have a path to 50 senators. And they certainly aren't going to have a path for five justices on the U.S. Supreme Court for maybe a generation. So I think we need to be advancing, first Democrats have to be talking and thinking about how they can win majorities given the realities of American politics. And then all of us have to be thinking about what does representation mean and how can we have a government that actually reflects what it is that we want? Because huge numbers of Americans, Democrats, Republicans, Independents, recognize that the system is broken, dysfunctional, gridlocked, not working.
1: Gosh, David,
2: How are we going to fix it?
1: We could go off. There's so many different areas to talk about here. I must point this out to you. I read online this morning that I believe that Mr. Trump posted some, probably on his whatever it's called, and the crux of it was that he thinks that the census should. I mean, you know what I'm talking about. That
2: I do.
1: the next census should focus in on how many immigrants and who are the immigrants, and it's just like you know that it's like a pure racist, it's a pure horrible. Just get your take on that.
2: This Supreme Court stopped him from this effort back in 2020. Now there were reasons. We uncovered some documents that made it very clear what they were up to, and it was hard for them to ignore at the court. Maybe this time it will be different. But the census is a huge undertaking. It's a giant operation. They're already planning the 2030 census now. I don't think Trump can go out with a mid-decade census. It's not as
1: It's not
2: easy as drawing the marker across the
1: across the
2: top. So I don't think it's practical or realistic, but is it horrifying and terrifying? Yes. In this political environment, the idea that you'd get an honest count or that people would think they weren't talking to an ICE agent at their door, is you know, it's atrocious. And now I'm sure that there are undercounts in the 2020 census. It was taken during a pandemic, let alone the political conditions at the time. So I do think that the 2030 census will be extraordinarily important and difficult and revealing. But what Trump is proposing runs contrary to the Constitution. It runs contrary to court precedent. It runs contrary to logistical possibility. And I don't think it will happen.
3: David, there is so much more that we need to talk about. We've just barely scratched the surface, it seems to me. I love talking to you. I'm going to invite you to come back on the show so we can go through a lot more, just a lot more stuff. Can we do that? Yeah?
2: Of course, of course. Thank you. Cool.
3: Absolutely. David Daley has been my guest, former editor-in-chief of Salon, now senior fellow at Fair Votes. He's got lots of articles that he's written. The most recent one is in The Nation, How the GOP Hopes to Gerrymander Its Way to a Midterms Victory. And you've got to read, Raph, Why Your Vote Doesn't Count. David, it's been an absolute
2: delight. Ask for it by name, my friends. Ask for it by name. Go into your bookstore and demand it.
3: It's been a delight talking to you, David. I wish you well.
2: Thank you, Norman. Really appreciate it.

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0: The title is Antisocial, Online Extremist, Techno-Utopians, and the Hijacking of the American Conversation. And the author, Andrew Marantz, is with us. Andrew, welcome to Life Elsewhere.
1: Thank you. Thanks for having me.
0: Okay, I'm going to start off by saying the very first thing I need to tell you, after reading and enjoying your book, I had a quandary, and I've still got it, and that is, I really don't want to mention any of the names you talk about in your book. Can you probably understand why, yeah?
1: Absolutely, yeah. I think context is key, and I was careful to couch them in their proper context, but it does take a few hundred pages. I think you're right to be careful about how you talk about these things.
0: Yeah, having said that, of course, I can't avoid bringing in some of the names. And thankfully, you give us a glossary at the back of your book. You give us the, I guess we could call it the cast of characters, which is very, very important. I'm wondering about reading your book. And I think I said that I really enjoyed it. And I read the book with fascination and alarm in equal parts. And I'm wondering if that's how you felt when you were writing the book.
1: Yes, I felt fascination. I felt alarm. I also felt that some of these scenes and juxtapositions were darkly comic. But
0: yes.
1: I think it's difficult to talk about because you don't want to seem dismissive or glib. But, you know, some of this stuff is just so absurd and frankly so pathetic that you kind of do have to laugh. You know, I went into this stuff not knowing what I was going to find. I just knew that the internet was disrupting everything, disrupting our businesses, our business models, the traditional use of media, and of course our politics. And I, you know, the kind of reporting I do, I didn't want to just read about it and think about it. I wanted to go meet the people who were doing it. And I didn't know what I would find. I didn't know if they would be sincere, insincere, ironic, non-ironic. And I kind of found the whole spectrum of it. And by being with them day after day, hour after hour, it unfolded in kind of this vivid novelistic detail in a way that I couldn't have made up, frankly. So yes, I think alarm, fright, even humor, these are all things I felt at various times. And it was a challenge for me to not to remain factual and objective and true to what they were saying, but also not turn my brain off to the extent that I just became a stenographer rather than thinking through these things for myself.
0: Yes, and I think that's the thing that you do so well with your book, which is why it's such an enjoyable read, is that you document what you're experiencing so incredibly well with minute details. I love the fact that you did that. I get the personalities that you're talking about. Not that I really sort of get inside their brains so much as you really do. You, little tiny things that you mention about the sort of looks that certain people give one another and just some of their sort of the way that they even stand, you let us know that. So for my listeners who are not quite up to par with what we're talking about, let's sort of go back and just, in your words, give an overview. I mean, the title does explain a lot, but Andrew, perhaps you can just give, for the listeners that are not quite familiar with what the whole gist of the book is about, can you just talk about Antisocial?
1: Yeah, so it's called Antisocial, Online Extremists, Techno-Utopians, and the Hijacking of the American Conversation. So the techno-utopians are the people who built, you know, Facebook, Twitter, Google, these platforms that kind of were these upstart, you know, sort of underdog companies that now have kind of taken over the whole world. I spent a long time in the offices of Reddit kind of watching these guys who were really just kids who wanted to, you know, make something cool, who now are responsible for a huge percentage of global discourse. And, you know, they're trying to figure out how to not let that be used by Nazis and propagandists. But then I also spent a lot of time with the gate crashers, who was my term for them, people who are using these new tools and the power vacuum that they've created to really warp the national conversation. I think there was a long time where we just assumed that we were on a kind of arc of history that was tending toward progress, and, you know, we would all kind of get closer and closer to a consensus vision of truth, and, you know, that our kind of moral assumptions would tend in the right direction. And there were people, just sort of, you know, a sort of loose coalition of people who were sitting in their own living rooms and just deciding, you know, we don't want that to happen. We don't want to, you know, be a nation with, you know, humane immigration policies. We don't want to be a country where women feel safe in the workplace. You know, we want to, you know, push back in some extremely disturbing directions. And given the unmitigated power of social media, they were able to do it. And I was shocked, actually, that when I went to them and said, you know, can I watch you do this? I didn't say it in quite these words, but when I just said, you know, can I watch you kind of unravel the fabric of our democracy in real time? Many of them said yes. And so I was able to sit there and watch as they would pick a hashtag, get that hashtag trending, you know, even if it didn't really have a lot of truth behind it, even if it was kind of just a false subliminal association. They were able to do it again and again because of this new speech regime in which anything goes. You know, free speech triumphs over all other values on the internet. And so they were able to just do it and get huge results, such as, you know, helping in large part to win the 2016 election for Trump.
0: You know, Andrew, thank you for that explanation. That was perfect. As I'm reading your book, in fact, as I finished your book, I found myself reflecting on how many times I hear the phrase, we're living in crazy times. In fact, I hear myself saying it over and over again. It's just, it's almost like a punctuation. You say, yeah, we're living in crazy times. But my question to you is, Andrew, after writing this book, yes, indeed, we are living in crazy times. You've written about it. But how crazy are they? Just from your perspective, after spending, 3 years writing this book, what does Andrew Marantz think about the crazy times? That name, how is it? Are we living in crazy times?
1: Well, I think one key insight, as you point out, is, you know, it's like punctuation. We just sort of say it,
0: yeah,
1: we live in crazy times, as if it's the weather, as
0: yes,
1: if it's some, you know, just sort of natural force that we're watching pass across our field of vision. But of course, it's a result of very specific human decisions. It's like, you know, if the few young men who had made these platforms had set up a few better guardrails, a few more sophisticated systemic checks against things going haywire, or conversely, if the gate crashers, if the people who were using these systems for sort of nihilistic, propagandistic, or xenophobic purposes, if they had, you know, a little bit less of an insatiable need for attention, or if they had, you know, been, you know, educated differently, or if they just sort of had different psychological needs, or had a better social safety net in their own lives, maybe none of this would be happening. So it's not as if, you know, the weather has just turned and, you know, now we have sort of, you know, populist autocrat leaning governments all around the world and whoops, you know, it's just like, yeah, like some kind of, you know, storm or something. This storm had antecedents. It had points of its creation along the way. And I think it's really essential for us to track how it happened and not just sort of throw up our hands and say, well, you know, it's a pendulum and maybe it'll swing back in the other direction someday. These things happen because human beings make them happen. And a lot of what I tracked and what I saw with my own eyes was that a lot of this is just entrepreneurial wherewithal. A lot of this is just people finding places where there's a power vacuum and filling it with what they want to fill it with. You know, it's not an accident that, you know, Breitbart became this huge cultural force, or that Fox News became this huge cultural force, or that, you know, the Drudge Report. I mean, you know, I go through all these different examples. Yeah. It's not just, again, it's not the wind, it's not the weather, it's people putting their nose to the grindstone and doing it. And, you know, in a weird kind of perverse way, I have to have some admiration for it, because the people in this book, if you just sort of encountered their, you know, on paper, their kind of bullet point CV, you would think, you know, these people might never amount to much. But they've amounted to something huge. They've amounted to, you know, being some of the most invisibly influential media forces of our time. Even though you might not know all their names,
0: yes,
1: you are seeing the fruits of their labor every day.
0: That's the part I think is so incredibly fascinating about your book, that you point this out and you talk about some of these people, names that I really had not heard of. But there were a few names that came to my attention that I had heard of course. There's one, Mike Cernovich, there we are. There's two words that he says, I think, if I remember correctly, this is towards the end of your book, and there's two words that I want to say, and I legally can do this now because this show goes out on different platforms, including NPR1, and apparently I'm allowed to say shit. So here we go. Mike Cernovich says shitposting and rage bait. I was fascinated by that because it really does sum up a lot of what this is all about. And I had not heard those two words together like that before. Anything, any light you can throw on shitposting and rage bait?
1: Yeah, well, I didn't have the radio restrictions you do, but I still was not eager to fill my book with
0: yeah,
1: charming expletives. But
0: right,
1: I couldn't avoid using the word shitposting, because it is in many ways one of the key words here. When you see, you know, there's a whole aesthetic online of shitposting, which means there are many layers to it, but it essentially just means, you know, posting the weirdest, darkest stuff that pops into your head.
0: Right.
1: Some of it is designed to be intentionally kind of cringy or bad. And that is the aesthetic that has come to dominate many parts of Reddit, many parts of 4chan and 8chan, and then it kind of seeps through the culture. And, you know, 4chan and Reddit are kind of the sources of meme culture that spread throughout everything we see. You know, Andrew Breitbart had this central insight that politics is downstream from culture. So it's naive for us to sit there and think, you know, you guys can do whatever you want on the internet. We're going to be over here paying attention to important things like who's running for president. Those things are intimately, deeply connected, whether we recognize that or not. So the aesthetic of shitposting, the aesthetic of throwing things out there and just sort of seeing what sticks.
0: Yes.
1: That's extremely important on a number of levels. It's not only an annoyance and a kind of constant hum of noise that people have to get through. It is that. But it's also poisoning the entire atmosphere that our culture exudes. It's what makes something like Donald Trump possible, because we're many of us are sort of sitting here waiting for the marketplace of ideas to self-correct and to just sort of kick in. And I mean, it seems like ancient history now, but
0: yes,
1: for most of 2015 and 2016, everyone was just sitting there waiting for the nightmare to end, because after all, the arc of history will start to swing back in the right direction. And it just doesn't happen accidentally. It only happens when the conditions are right. And if the conditions have been morphed so that shitposting has actually taken over our brains and has broken the marketplace of ideas, then the marketplace of ideas can't self-correct. It's too broken for that. And that's where we are now. And it's not only about 2016 or even 2020. And it's not even just about Donald Trump. It's about, we can't wait for these systems to self-correct when the systems themselves are broken.
0: Right.
1: And we can't understand how broken the systems are and in which specific ways if we don't actually look at it in some, frankly, deep and sometimes absurd detail. So that's what I tried to do.
0: Yes, and so well put. Thank you for doing that once again. My guest is Andrew Morantz. His book is called Antisocial, Online Extremists, Techno-Utopians, and the Hijacking of American Conversation. Andrew, as we started off by talking about not wanting to focus in on names, but I'm going to talk about two. One I knew and one I wasn't familiar with, Cassandra Fairbanks and our good friend, where is he, Kevin McGuinness. Gavin McInnes. Well, let's talk about Cassandra first of all, because she is quite an important figure in your book.
1: Yeah, well, so I spent the opening of the book, it's sort of the narrative spine is a year in the life of these people, starting from inauguration weekend in January 2017, where they were hosting a party, an inauguration ball for Trump's election, which they called the Deplora Ball, which is a very, very witty pun on their part to on the word deplorable.
0: Yeah.
1: And so I went there with this woman, Cassandra Fairbanks, who she used to be a leftist. She called herself a Bernie bro.
0: Yes.
1: And she was for most of the 2016 election. She was in the tank for Bernie. All she knew was that she didn't like Hillary because Hillary was an establishment shill. And a lot of people like Cassandra, you know, like many other people in the book who are sort of in her social network, her real life social network, they don't have a politics so much as a kind of, you know, personal aesthetic. You know, they like energy and rebellion and contrarianism. They don't like things that are sort of boring and establishmentarian and sort of status quo. And, you know, for a long time in American politics, that sort of countercultural aesthetic tended to the left. And the right, one of the most useful and diabolical things that the alt-right has done is kind of champion or co-opt some of that aesthetic energy. So with people like Cassandra, and this also applies to Gavin McInnes, they see, frankly, anti-liberal democratic ideals as being the new punk rock, is how they put it. I think you're right that ultimately it's kind of pathetic. They're not punk rock. They're just kind of embracing really old, discredited ideas about, you know, traditional gender roles and, you know, frankly, boring stuff that we've moved past in our society.
0: Yes.
1: But they're able to dress it up as being rebellious and being like, if you're a cool contrarian punk, you know, you will help us in our quest to you know, have a draconian immigration policy and outdated gender policies and all this stuff. It's an amazing magic trick that they've pulled off. And again, it's the kind of thing that in the abstract, it sounds impossible. But if you watch them do it, you can kind of see how they're able to pull it off. So, you know, when I'm with Cassandra in her living room, you know, she's got all these tattoos. She's listening to Bob Dylan. She really considers herself a kind of rock star rebel type. Yes. You know, she used to be a roadie with a bunch of bands. She really thinks of herself as being a member of the counterculture, but then she goes out and writes slavish propaganda pieces for Trump.
0: Yes.
1: I should mention, just as a coda, this was happened after the book was over, but she's moved on from Trump. She's really into Tulsi Gabbard now. You never know.
0: You never know
1: where the rebellious energy will take you.
0: Yeah, there's one scene that you paint where Chelsea Manning is in the room, and she really, Cassandra, really has not have any basic information about Chelsea Manning, but she's standing next to a superstar, and that seems to be really the sort of the why and wherefore of why she's there. Another thing that I thought about as I'm reading about Gavin McGinnis is that he reminded me, or made me think, that he was a Henry Rollins wannabe, that if he could only write poetry, then he would probably be Henry Rollins. You're familiar with him, yeah?
1: Yeah.
0: Yeah, right.
1: I think that's right. Well, I'm sure they've crossed paths. You know, Gavin was in a punk band back in Montreal, and, you know, I'm sure he looked up to Henry Rollins. And actually, you know, Gavin has had quite a successful career before he went to the dark side.
0: Yes.
1: He co-founded Vice magazine.
0: I know. Yeah.
1: And they pushed him out pretty early, and he got a nice severance from that. But, you know, they called him the godfather of hipsterdom in the newspapers for a while in the 90s and the early 2000s. And, you know, I got to say, he knows how to dress well. He even has good taste in music. You know, he does live up to the hipster ideal in lots of ways.
0: Yeah.
1: It's just that, you know, he thinks that his politics, he essentially doesn't understand why we ever moved on from the kind of regressive politics of the 40s and 50s. So, you know, he started this group called the Proud Boys, which he considers just a kind of social club, you know, for what he calls Western chauvinists, people who think that the West is the best. That's his term.
0: Yeah.
1: They essentially are just a bunch of young, mostly white men who roam around the streets wearing matching outfits and trying to get into fistfights. And somehow he has convinced himself that this is a cool hipster punk rock thing to do, when it's actually just, you know, a sad grown man leading a bunch of young thugs around trying to get into fights because they don't like the direction our democracy is taking. So, yeah, it would all be funny if it weren't so shocking and scary and ultimately sad.
0: I wish that we had a lot more time. Unfortunately, we just got limited amounts. So I'm going to have to say thank you so very much for joining us. And thank you for writing such a fascinating, if not alarming, book. The book is titled Antisocial, Online. Thank you very much for joining us. And thank you for writing such a fascinating, if not alarming, book. The book is titled

from the Measurements EP. This is Lines of Change. Till next time, be well, be safe, and now, more than ever, be nice. Bye-bye.

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That's C-O.

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2: In terms of the outcome of the First World War, land empires lose and maritime empires win. The Germans lose, the Ottomans lose, the Russians, they also lose. And the fact that the land empires lose, the fact that Germany loses, is relevant to the rise of National Socialism. In the late 19th century, empire was all but totally unquestionable. It was the way things were, and it was the way things had been for centuries.
3: That's Timothy Snyder, and this is Alternative Radio. I'm David Barsamyan. This edition of AR features Timothy Snyder on the world of empire. From the ancient world to modern times, tyrants had dreams of empire.

0: and they would realize those dreams through conquest. The purpose of empire is to expropriate the land, labor, raw materials, and markets for the imperial hegemon. Language is a factor. Euphemisms like freedom, democracy, and liberation are deployed to cover the nefarious activities of the dominant power, in this case, the United States. Sending in the Marines and aerial bombardment is always an option, but Washington also uses boycotts, blockades, and sanctions to bring to heel designated enemies. When not directly intervening militarily, the United States also exercises control and domination through a series of quislings, local collaborators. The world of empire exists with new shapes and forms. Our guest today is Timothy Snyder. He's professor of European history at the University of Toronto. He's the author of many books, including Black Earth, Our Malady, and On Tyranny. And now, Timothy Snyder.
1: There are a couple of very fundamental reasons why we have to start with the notion of empire. You can't really understand how you get to Leninism, Stalinism, or how you get to fascism, National Socialism, without understanding the world of empire that came before. You probably already are considering, given the world that we're living in, the various ways that parliamentary democracies or republics can break down and become other kinds of regimes. You might be thinking that one reason why this happens is that the nation itself had a certain proclivity to decline in this direction, that there's a German exceptionalism or a Russian exceptionalism or an American exceptionalism which leads people in this direction. You might be thinking that it has to do with the wrong ideology, that people get the wrong ideas in their heads, and as a result of that, politics changes. You might be thinking that it has to do with an economic catastrophe, that after a Great Depression or a world financial crisis, regimes collapse and change. Or you might be thinking that it has to do with some kind of national trauma, a defeat in war, humiliation. I'm not saying that any of these ideas are completely wrong. What I am saying is that all of these explanations have to do with a larger scale. They have to do with the global scale, whether it has to do with international relations or the scale of the ideologies or the nature of the economic problem or the nature of the trauma. All of these turn out to be global. And so the explanations that we have tend to focus on the national scale. But I don't think you can actually explain these sorts of transitions without a global scale involved. So all the ways in which we might be trying to explain the rise of totalitarianism must have to do with the global scale. These transitions tend to be connected with the imperial legacy. They tend to be connected with the basic, what I think is the basic question of contemporary politics, which is, what is the right form of politics after empire? Or can you do democracy without empire? Those are not easy questions. Another way that the imperial past directly matters is a legacy of inequality and exploitation. That's a legacy of empire. And then, of course, there's also the issue of imitation, that if there is a legacy of empire, then that can be the thing that we imitate moving into the future. So, the age of empire. We have to have a sense of what empire was for the reasons that I've given you, but also just because it's the dominant feature of about 500 years of world history. We can't really understand the history of the world in the 20th century without the previous five centuries or so. And I think it's not really arguable that the main feature, or at least a major feature of the history of the previous 500 years, was the empire. So by empire, what do I have in mind? And here, it's very important to understand that there are different kinds of state forms. And here, I'm going to fight against a general, lazy, lackadaisical tendency of the last, let's say, 35 years or so, which is to say that history is essentially over, you know, for better or for worse, this is it. That idea has become very central, and it's important to strip that away because one can't understand the possibility of a change of internal regime unless one realizes that history contains lots of possibilities. And what one has to understand is that changes of regime inside a country are very often connected to a change in world order. Consider the politics of the United States of America. And in the United States of America, you can see that changes in the structure of domestic politics are accompanied by, let's call them, queries about the nature of the world order. Is it acceptable to invade other countries and abduct heads of state? Is it acceptable to talk about recolonizing other people's colonies? Let's put it very generously, there's a conversation in the United States about the nature of the world order, which is directly related to the kind of authoritarian regime change which is underway inside the United States. We can't handle the question of domestic politics and radical change without having a sense of what empire is. The whole rhetoric of this question is phrased around the balance between a republic and an empire. If you have seen the Star Wars movies, they are framed entirely around the classical question of republic and empire. It is no accident that the good guys are from a republic which falls and the bad guys are from an empire which rises. The notion is that there is an alternative between republic and empire, and that for an empire to rise, a republic must fall. That these are the two possible alternatives. One intellectual binary which can be helpful is to think of a republic and an empire as being alternatives. We get this, of course, from the history of Rome, where republics and empires alternated. And in this binary, you would then think of a republic as having citizens, whereas in an empire, you would tend to have subjects. Another way to think about the difference between empire and republic is center and periphery. So in a republic, in principle, all of the areas are equal. There isn't a metropole, which is the center of everything, and then provinces, which don't matter. Whereas in an empire, there tends to be a metropole, a big city where the wealth and power is concentrated, and an unselfconsciously unequal relationship with the periphery, with the rest of the territory. So then we have to ask, how old is this notion of empire? Has politics always been this way? I want to note that even though today I'm going to be talking about empires, it's important to remember that these are not the only forms of politics possible. We're about to go through 3,000 years of history very quickly, and then 500 years of history less quickly. And when we follow a narrative line like this, you could get the impression that all there was in the world the entire time that I'm talking was empire, and that the only form of politics that is possible, therefore, must be this unequal form of politics. That is not necessarily the case. Alongside the forms of polities that I'm talking about, there were other kinds of political organizations as well. And that right from the beginning of politics, there were alternatives to the kinds of systems that I'll be talking about. I'm about to start with ancient Mesopotamia very quickly, but even as in Mesopotamia, they were forming city-states and then empires, walled cities with huge temples and concentrations of power. There were also, at the same time, other people, for example, north of the Black Sea in what's now Ukraine, who seem to have much more decentralized forms of politics without visible centers of power, and where the relations between men and women, for example, seem to have been very different. Let's move on to actual empire then. The first kinds of polities we know about look pretty imperial. They are the city-states of Mesopotamia, today's Iraq, a bit into Iran. The first major empire that we know about is called the Akkadian Empire, arises around 2300 BC. That empire is paradigmatically the sort of thing I was just talking about, major cities, cities asserting unequal relations over other cities, cities able to extract wealth from people who are working in very unequal relationships in the countryside. And here comes another very important feature, which is directly connected to empire from the beginning, and that is writing. So in the ancient Mesopotamian city-states, and then in Sumeria and the Akkadian Empire, and then in the Persian and Assyrian empires that followed, there was writing. Writing seems to be directly implicated in imperial forms of rule from the beginning. The more pastoral, nomadic, decentralized, contemporary kinds of political entities were illiterate or had very limited forms of written communication, whereas writing seems to have allowed for not only more complicated commercial relationships, which is where it seems to have begun as a way to record debts, but also to allow for an imperial bureaucracy. Writing allows for imperial organization. It also allows for the creation of a class of scribes or bureaucrats, because, of course, not everybody is literate. You don't get to situations where very many people are literate until the 20th century. It's when writing becomes and reading become general, arguably, that something like mass politics or even democracy in a mass sense become possible. Literacy has existed for, 5,000 years plus, but for almost all of that 5,000 years, it has been the property of a very, very small number of people, scribes, bureaucrats, priests. So writing allows for the creation of organizational power. So empire is economic, it's about exploitation. Empire is organizational, it's about a center that is organizationally superior to the places it conquers, but it's also about legacy. There's a symbolic aspect. Okay, so there was a powerful antique notion of the translation of empire, where the notion was that there was one empire, it was replaced by another empire, it was replaced by another empire. So you would have an Akkadian empire, then you might have a Persian empire, an Assyrian empire, and then we get to the Greeks. For many people, the Greeks would be the enlightened contrast with these early empires. Whereas these early empires, from the Greek point of view, were barbarian and despotic and their learning was limited. The Greeks, actually the 4th century Greeks, the Greeks were something else. The Greeks were democrats. The Greeks were the founders of science and math and so on. Now, upon inspection, this breaks down pretty quickly. It was the Mesopotamians who did much of the heavy lifting when it comes to math and astronomy. But there's a very specific point with the Greeks which I want you to grasp. It is true, of course, that in some of the Greek city-states, there was democracy. It's a cliche, but there's a reason why we use a Greek word for democracy. However, democracy in Greek city-states, where they had it, was a matter for the citizens. And there are two points about the citizens that I want you to think about when we think about blurring now the notion between a republic and an empire, or when we think about this larger historical problem of how you do a democracy which is not imperial. The first thing to think about is that inside a Greek city-state, not everybody was a citizen, right? The women, obviously not. The slaves, obviously not. And not even all of the non-slaves. So the citizens were a minority. They were a voting minority. They did, in fact, have debates. They did, in fact, model and exemplify some of the things that we think of as positive about democracy. But the citizens were a limited class of the population of a city-state. That's the first thing I want you to notice. The second thing I want you to notice is that to be a citizen meant that you were allowed to colonize other places. One of your rights as a citizen was to colonize places beyond your own city-state. And of course, from your point of view as a citizen, that is a very important right. That could be a very nice thing for you to do. However, it illustrates very nicely the connection between democracy and empire. The people who have the right to vote are the same people who have the right to take land when there's conquest. Those things in Greece were integrally, organically connected. This brings us to Rome. So Rome is, at least in the English-speaking world, Rome is the paradigmatic empire. Rome is what brings us this binary opposition between republic and empire, which is so important in our language and perhaps in our practice. Okay, what other very important idea does Rome bring us, students? Yeah, okay. Bigger, grander, yes, definitely true. The Senate, yes. The multi-chamberal parliaments, absolutely. But very broadly, when I say Rome, what do you think of? Yes. What happens to Rome? It falls. That's what I was looking for. Thank you. So Rome doesn't really fall, by the way. Rome is transformed by the people who come into Rome. People who are from today's Ukraine, Goths and Huns, transform the Roman Empire. They run it for a while by themselves. There is no moment when Rome falls. The reason why everyone loves the notion of the fall of Rome, and this is worth noticing again for today's politics, is that if Rome fell, then you get to have a very clear question about why it fell. And at the time, the popular answer was it fell because of the Christians, because Rome had converted officially in the 4th century to Christianity. So a very popular answer at the time was Rome falls because of the Christians. The Christians made us weak. The Christians led us to abandon the proper gods. We weren't making the right sacrifices. It's the Christians' fault. But the point of this is that if something falls, then someone must be to blame. So today when people talk about empires falling, it's usually not the Christians who are to blame, but in fact it's usually the Christians who are doing the blaming, at least on our continent. But somebody has to be to blame. Who is to blame for the fall of the Roman Empire? Who is to blame for the fall of the United States? One of the things we have to know about empire is the way that we think about empire implicitly or half explicitly, and how that affects the way we think about our own situation. And this is going to be, by the way, very relevant to Italian fascism and German National Socialism. The Roman Empire, even when it does cease to control West European politics, it continues for another 1,000 years in the East with its capital in Constantinople. The Roman Empire doesn't actually cease to exist until Constantinople is conquered by the Ottomans in 1453. So roughly 1,000 years on. Okay, so now let's take a step back. In these classical empires we've been talking about, the bodies of water were the Tigris and the Euphrates rivers, and the world ended at what we now call the Persian Gulf, or they were the Mediterranean Sea and the Black Sea. The Atlantic, which was just called ocean, was terrifying and unknown, right? So when the Romans conquered Britain and they went across the English Channel, they were touching ocean, and that was thought of being something which was incredibly courageous, like to the point of being foolhardy, because the Mediterranean everyone knew. And the Black Sea was very difficult, but it was familiar. But ocean, the Atlantic, was terrifying and unknown. And I'm noting this because this is going to be a major difference between the Romans, the Greeks, and everyone before, and then what is going to come next. Okay, so when Rome breaks, there is the emergence of Islam and Islamic states. And what that means is that the North African part of the Roman Empire breaks away and becomes something else. So Rome was an empire around the Mediterranean and further east. Christianity in Europe is something different because the Roman Empire converts to Christianity, but then after the Roman Empire ceases to control Western Europe, the Northern African part becomes Muslim, mostly. There are big exceptions, of course. Christians in Egypt, Jews, of course. But in general, Northern Africa, which had been part of Rome and securely Christian, becomes something else. And so the story of European empire, or the story really of the creation of Europe, is the story of north of the Mediterranean. And I mention this just because it's a huge historical break. This whole notion of Europe, which may seem permanent and age-old and so on, has to do with the break between Islam and Christianity, which happens around the time that Roman power is ceasing to function. So after Roman power ceases to function, Christianity continues to spread northward into Europe, even when Roman power is no longer a factor. And this leads to the creation of a number of early medieval European kingdoms. The creation of these European states, which were in rivalry among one another, led to a reaction in the north on the part of the people that we call the Vikings. And the Vikings are the people from Europe who carry out the first, let's call it, mini-globalization. The Vikings from roughly the year 750 to roughly the year, 1100, are present in Greenland, Iceland, of course Scandinavia, where they're from, all the way through Europe and into much of Asia and the Middle East, and also a bit in Northern Africa. And one way or another, for those 400 or 500 years, Scandinavians, with their maritime technology, are able to spread around the world. That is the forerunner of the major European age of exploration. The difference between this and the previous empires is that in the coming European age of empire, exploration is going to go across ocean, across the Atlantic Ocean, across the Pacific Ocean. That's going to be the main difference. The primary causes of this have to do with disease technology and the Ottoman Empire. The period of the Black Death begins in 1346 and wipes out roughly a third of the European population. And in the recovery from the Black Death, there's also a major economic revival and economic transformation. The second thing which happens has to do with the year 1453. In 1453, the Ottoman Empire takes Byzantium. This has a huge effect on world trade. Up until that time, the main way that Europeans could trade with the world was a land route, which would go from Europe in various ways across the Near East or across the steppe into China, into East Asia. When the Ottoman Empire takes Constantinople in 1453, Constantinople is, of course, today Istanbul. This is one of the last steps in the creation of a vast Near Eastern and European empire, which now controls the trade routes to China. Okay, so 1453 is a turning point in economic history for this reason as well. And then the final thing which happens is that the Hundred Years' War in Europe come to an end in 1453 as well. Okay, so in 1453, Europe is recovering from war, Europe is recovering from plague, and the major trade route to the rest of the world has been blocked by the Islamic Ottoman Empire. In addition to the technology of improved ships and navigation, those are the factors which allow for the exploration of the world and the Age of Empire, which is our major subject. Okay, so to jump ahead to what this means, the main thing which happens now is that five quite small European countries come over the course of the next 400, 500 years to control or to at least dominate, establish some kind of form of economic or political hegemony over much of the rest of the world. Tiny countries come to control huge swaths of the world by way of maritime power. And what's different about these empires from previous empires is that they depend upon ships crossing oceans, and they are not contiguous. So the British Empire, the Dutch Empire, the Portuguese Empire don't necessarily touch one another. Okay, that may seem like a small thing, but it's something which is enabled by the global scale. Other empires are going to join this, but our main players here are going to be these small European countries. This all begins with an attempt, as I said, to reestablish trade. What do you do to get to Asia if you can no longer walk or take a horse? Well, there are two possible ways. You can go down around Africa, which is what Vasco da Gama does in 1494, or you can head west across ocean, right, across the Atlantic. And that's what Christopher Columbus did in 1492. In both cases, the motivation was trade. It was to get to markets that people already knew existed in Asia. In both cases, the consequence was the creation of empires in the New World, as it was called, because what we now call North America and South America were not known to Europeans, and also in Africa, as Europeans go around Africa, and also in Asia. So the first two countries who were successful in this are the Portuguese, number one, and the Spanish. The Portuguese and the Spanish both control, reach, and control large parts of what's now South America. Spain destroys other empires, the empires of the Aztecs and the Incas. There were roughly 10 million people in these domains, and roughly 90% of them are killed. The Portuguese control what's now Brazil and other parts of South America, but the Portuguese also, because they go around the Cape, they go around Africa, they make their way to India, they managed to establish colonies and trade presence in Africa and in Asia as well. In the late 16th century and 17th century, the Dutch and their East India Company largely supplant the Portuguese in Asia. For a time, it's the Dutch who are the major maritime power in the world. And this, by the way, is an example of a phenomenon which I'm going to mention now in case I forget to mention it later. There are lots of nice little European countries now. And, you know, like Belgium or like the Netherlands, they may not remind you in the first conversation that they used to have incredibly advanced and exploitative imperial relationships with much of the world. And I'm just noting that, right? Because like in this post-imperial world, one of the things which happens in Europe in general is that all the European countries go back to, oh yes, well, we've always been like little tiny countries in Europe, and mainly, you know, we've been nice to each other, except for those world wars. And the world wars were a bad thing, but we've learned from them. And what doesn't happen very often in European history is connect those world wars to a world of empire, of which they were the last stage, incidentally. And in the Second World War is in large measure an attempt to recreate something like an empire, right, on these models. The Dutch are just a wonderful example of this, because if you go to the Netherlands and you go to art museums, you see this spectacularly good art, which is largely about trade and ships and the nice things that bourgeois households get because of this trade. And that amazing art is all a result of this moment. But it's now within a national framework somehow, right? It's a Dutch art museum. It's not a museum of the Netherlands and the world. It's a Dutch art museum. The same goes, you know, for Belgium. What could the Belgians have possibly done wrong? Well, they established one of the most extraordinarily exploitative relationships in the history of the modern world with Congo. But when you get to a Belgian art museum, everything is framed in a national way, and it's hard to understand what these relationships actually are.
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1: Okay. Slavery. It's important to understand that, so far as we can tell, slavery has been present from the beginning, and that political organizations have tended to be in the business of enslaving people and selling them. We're trading them for something shiny. This goes back way before the world empires that I'm talking about. So there will be changes in slavery when it becomes a global phenomenon. But in order to understand the global phenomenon, it's also important to recognize that slavery is present essentially everywhere you look in history until quite recently. And sadly, even in the modern world, it's much more present than one would like to think. But in the histories of smaller states and larger states, you see that there's a very distinct moment often where some sort of clan finds a way to enslave people around them and to sell them for something that they want. And this is a fairly universal tendency in modern world history. What happens then is that sometimes these enslaving relationships become more profitable when someone else comes into the picture who creates an external demand for slaves. A very important example of this is the case of Eastern Europe in the 700s and 800s and 900s, when the Vikings from Scandinavia, they made a tremendous amount of profit by going into what is now northwestern Russia, the Baltics, Belarus, and Ukraine, and enslaving people at scale and selling them southwards by way of intermediaries to Islamic empires who had demand for the people who we might now see as Europeans were trading other Europeans into Asia for silver. This is just one example, though, of a general phenomenon. If my clan is enslaving your clan, and then it turns out that there's a lot of money to be made, I will keep enslaving your clan, and I will do it more ambitiously in order to make that money. And this is just this is a pattern, unfortunately, which is general. What happens with, let's call it globalization, is the technology of movement becomes more impressive, then the technology of the slave trade also becomes more impressive, and people are carried for longer and longer distances to make these profits. I say all of this because if we don't understand that slavery was already a well-established form of human activity before we get to the age of empire, we can't really understand how slavery becomes so important, because these are transitional stages. So now we'll get to the global history of slavery, which largely has to do with Africa and the New World. Okay, a couple of things about Africa. So the first thing is that in Africa in the 19th century, there was a state system. That state system had largely survived the first few centuries of European colonialism. Because in contemporary discussions of slavery, what often happens is people say, oh, well, the Europeans, they did this terrible thing and they enslaved Africans. And yes, they did a terrible thing, they enslaved Africans. But you can only understand that if you know that slavery had been part of human history before that. It's not like they invented it. They just did it at a much larger scale. And then one of the counterarguments is, oh, no, it was the Africans' fault because, look, the Africans enslaved one another. Yes, the Africans did enslave one another. And so did everybody else pretty much over the course of human history, right? So one has to understand that, like, things get bigger. They grow to a larger scale. And the transatlantic slave trade is, you know, from a contemporary ethical point of view, an atrocity on a much larger scale than previous forms of slavery. But it can only exist because of the traditions and the political possibilities that were already there. Okay, so what happens then is that slavery, which had been a Black Sea phenomenon, a Mediterranean phenomenon, suddenly becomes an Atlantic phenomenon as the technology changes and as the possibilities change. And much of the slaving takes place in Africa, with some Africans exploiting other Africans, or with often Arab slave traders organizing things, but for what is now a much larger economic demand, which is in the New World. Many of the things which are coming from the New World, and for which human beings will be enslaved on the scale of millions, are not, strictly speaking, necessary. They're things that we enjoy. And I just mention this because, like, enjoyment and pleasure are always important factors in human history, and they're not necessarily the ones that we're the most self-aware about. And so, like, the things that we're addicted to, the things that we really like, the things that start to seem necessary to us, those may be the engines of dramatic changes, even though we don't necessarily notice it because, oh, this is just something that I like. In order to see how this all works, the cruelty and the oppressiveness and the mass death and trauma involved in slavery has to do with trade in things like sweeteners, sugar, right, molasses, things that made life more pleasant, but which weren't necessarily, strictly speaking, necessary. So with the opening of the Atlantic and with all of the money which could be made in the New World, slavery then becomes a much larger phenomenon. It becomes a much more African phenomenon. And the key centuries here are the 17th and the 18th century. For the colonization of Africa, though, there's an irony of the slave trade, and that is this. In the 17th and 18th centuries, when the slave trade becomes tremendously important for the Spanish, the Portuguese, and then later for the English colonizers of the New World, during that period, the trade with Africa in human beings is largely on the coasts. So it would be on the coasts that the Europeans would interact with whoever was providing them with the slaves, right? This did not require any penetration of the African continent. So during the slave trade, of course, slavery exacerbated, worsened, in some cases brought down interior African political units, but the contact points were on the coast. And I have to set this up because there's an irony which I need you to understand now. Over the course of the 18th century, some of the important European states abandoned slavery and the slave trade. France in 1794, the British in a longer process from 1807 to 1833, the Ottoman Empire in the third quarter of the 19th century. Over the course of the 19th century, most European powers cease to allow the slave trade and then eventually emancipate slaves or make slavery illegal. What happens then is that the European trade with Africa, which had been in slaves on the coast, becomes a penetration of Africa for other goods. So it's the end of the slave trade which is a precondition for what becomes the race, what's called the race for Africa, in the last quarter of the 19th century, where Europeans become aware of other resources. The ivory trade was hugely important in all of this, but also palm and oils. And so things that people need, but also things that people wanted, become the subject of a more and more thorough European penetration of Africa over the course of about two decades, the 1880s and the 1890s at the end of the 19th century. And this is post-slave trade. It's what happens after the slave trade is over. This brings us to Britain and France. The last two major world powers in chronological order are the British and the French. Then, of course, Canadian history is all about the contest between the British and the French and how that turns out. So the first English colonies are quite late, relatively speaking, in North America, the 1580s or so. The British are in the shadow of the Dutch until pretty deep into the 17th century. The point where British and French preponderance was decided was the Seven Years' War of 1756 to 1763, after which Canada and India both shift to being chiefly under British hegemony. And then it's also in North America where you have, in the American War of Independence in 1776, the first European-on-European anti-colonial struggle. There will be others after that. The American Revolutionary War is an interesting example of European settlers who are revolting against the main European power, which is Great Britain, using what we would now call an anti-colonial line of argumentation. It's not just important because it begins the history of the United States, and with the British removed, so after not so much the Revolutionary War, but after the War of 1812, the British are essentially removed from the United States part of the North American continent, which allows the Americans to proceed very quickly westward over the course of the 19th century, very quickly westward across the Pacific. So it's important for that reason, but it's also important for the reason that I mentioned earlier with respect to the Greeks. So the American founders were students of Greece and Rome. They were Enlightenment thinkers. And you can see in the early American state the same tension, broadly speaking, that one sees in Athens or in the Greek city-states. Namely, that yes, unlike the British Empire, the United States of America was established as a constitutional republic where the predominant political condition was meant to be a condition of citizenship. However, it reproduces, roughly speaking, it reproduces the condition that one finds in ancient Greece, which is, yes, we are citizens, we're not subjects of a king, but not everybody is a citizen, and there's slavery. The arguments that Americans made on behalf of slavery were very often precisely that the Greeks had slaves and the Romans had slaves, and it's an integral part of having a republic or a democracy to have slavery. The debates in the 1840s and 1850s leading up to the Civil War, those kinds of arguments were very often made. And they were made after the Civil War, and in fact, they're being made today as well. That, so yes, it's a republic and there are citizens, but not everybody is a citizen. Women obviously can't vote. People without property can't vote. And of course, slaves can't vote. That's the starting condition of the American Republic. And I say this because Republic and Empire, it's a binary conceptually, but it's not necessarily a binary in history. You can be a republic and you can also have imperial tendencies, right? And so the question is, can you actually get all the way to a republic? Can you, and if so, like, doesn't that require you understanding your own imperial history? So, I mean, again, I'll just toss this out as a possible connection to the events of the day. But when ICE is invading American cities now, does this not look like some kind of late-stage imperialism? Does it not look a little bit like an empire which, in addition to considering other countries it might invade and so on, is also having it out against its own history, where the people who identify themselves with the original settlers, which is what the word American can often mean in a white supremacist environment, that where the people who identify themselves with the original settlers are saying, well, the rest of you are not American, or the rest of you don't belong here. And I mean, I raise this as questions, right? I mean, these are fresh things, and so there aren't clear answers. But might that not be one answer to the question of what happens after empire, which is that you just keep doing it? Now, I want to move to the European continent, and we're now reaching the point where some of this will start to have some more obvious relevance to what happens in the totalitarian 20th century. The French Revolution also bears within it a very obvious tension between the notion of a republic and an empire. That tension is expressed in French history in the alternation between the state forms of republic and empire, explicitly or implicitly. And from the beginning, it's expressed in the immediate transition from a revolution made in the name of creating a republic into the Napoleonic Wars. And the particular way that it comes out in French history is the notion that we are simultaneously liberating the entire French nation. And as we do that, we are bringing liberation to other people abroad, which is, of course, a very attractive idea, that you can simultaneously free yourself, and part of freeing yourself is that you create a mass army, and then that mass army goes out and defeats the noble, feudal, limited armies of other countries, and then what you're bringing to them is liberation. That is an appealing political idea, and it's a slightly different way that republic and empire can be connected from the very beginning. That if I have done such a wonderful job of liberating myself, I have had a national revolution, that makes me the lodestar, the example for everyone else. And if I'm invading them, I cannot possibly be doing anything else besides liberating them, because I have this political knowledge which no one else has. And so the early 19th century, the Napoleonic Wars, reveal that particular way of doing a politics of republic, which can also feel like a politics of empire. Napoleon, of course, said that he was out to clear empire away from Europe. And he did defeat empires, and he did destroy ancient entities like the Holy Roman Empire in the middle of Europe, which had existed for centuries and centuries. He did do those things, and then he put his brothers-in-law in charge. Putting your brother-in-law in power is not exactly the same thing as liberating people. The point, though, is the tension here. A republic is created, and the very first thing, or one of the very first things that republic does, is that it liberates other countries. Liberation, in quotes. And over the course of the 19th century, the French pioneer a version of politics, which will be called Bonapartism. Bonapartism means, I have come to power, and democratic reforms maybe are desirable, but they seem very difficult to me. But I have an idea, and that is I'm going to invade another country. Okay, so I'm putting this a little bit cynically, but what Bonapartism means is that you take the attraction of democratic politics, but rather than going through the painstaking process of the democratization of your own society, you direct that energy at some other country. And by a kind of logical magic, the fact that you're intervening in another country in the name of democracy must mean that you yourself are a democracy. Because if you weren't, you wouldn't be intervening in their country in the name of democracy. Okay, there's a flaw in that logic, but it's a very powerful political logic. And it's pioneered by the French, but then it's taken up about a decade later in a slightly more cynical but interesting form by the Germans. What's special about the Germans? What's special about the Germans historically is that you'll notice they weren't on the list of those small European countries which had major world empires. The Germans do in the 19th century have a presence. They have a presence in the Pacific. They have two zones of colonization in Africa. But they do not take part in this major wave from the, let's say, the 1490s to the 1890s of European colonization of the New World, Africa, and Asia. There is no Germany. There is no German state until January of 1871. When the Germans defeat the French, and when they take this Bonapartist logic to the next level. And the Bonapartist logic, I say, we are a democracy, we are a republic, and therefore we're going to help other people become a democracy or a republic. What Bismarck does is that he takes the democracy part out. What he says is, we are a nation, and therefore it is our destiny to bring together everyone who belongs to our nation inside Europe. That, again, it can seem progressive because you're saying, I'm bringing the nation together. But interestingly, what's missing from it is any notion of equality. The Bismarckian solution to German unification was to say, by way of military power and dramatic military victories, I'm going to solve the national question. And the victories were dramatic. The defeat of the Habsburg monarchy first, the defeat of the French later on. These were dramatic military victories, which allowed one German state, Prussia, to become the center of a larger unification project, which is completed in the Hall of Mirrors in Versailles in January 1871. The point is that what Bismarck does, and this is his major innovation, and this is also very pregnant, has consequences for the future, is that he says, I'm going to unify the nation by way of military force. It's the military force which becomes the crucial thing. There's actually no notion that it has anything to do with democracy for anybody. It's just the nation. So the category of the nation replaces the category of the republic or of a democracy. Bismarck doesn't claim to be founding a democracy. He's against it. What he's doing is he's establishing a Reich. He's establishing an empire. But it's an empire for the German people, right? The German word for empire, which is Reich, becomes the name of the German state. It doesn't even pretend to be a republic or to be a democracy. So that is the imperial logic coming home. And it's coming home in a very important place, which is Germany. Because Germany, by the end of the 19th century, it's surpassing the English to becoming the most important industrial power in the world. And so the logic of German unification is also partly a logic of markets, and the logic of German imperialism after German unification is also going to be partly a logic of markets. There are a few things that I want you just to catch from all of this. The first is that this has largely been a history of small European domains who, for a period, controlled large parts of the globe. Portugal, Spain, the Netherlands, England, Belgium to some extent. These countries end up controlling, for quite a long time, much of the world. And second point, this is how globalization happened. I think in general, when we say or hear the word globalization, we think of something universal, or we think of something out of time. But this globalization was a historical process which took roughly half a millennium. And that is the globalization that we had. We can't go back and make a different globalization. The globalization that we had and have was an imperial globalization. That is how it happened. And it's the one from which we work when we start in the 20th century or the 21st. Third point, I want you to notice the difference between the land empires and the sea empires. They are different, and they tend to be different structurally because in a land empire, there's usually a center. And then you have a gradual spread or a gradual decline of prestige and wealth as you go away from the center. So in the Ottoman Empire, Istanbul is the center. In the Russian Empire, Petersburg is the center. There's a center, and then there's a kind of fading away. And that fading away also concerns identity. And this is typical. Who is a Russian, right, is a question that the Russians have a terrible time, in fact, have not figured out. And part of that has to do with the legacy of a land empire, where the changes from one tribe, one clan, later one nation to another can seem more gradual. In a maritime empire, that's not the case. If you're the British later controlling India, you have a very clear idea who you are, who you're cooperating with and educating, and the much larger everybody else. It's not gradual the way that it is with a land empire. And this also means that practically, when a maritime empire breaking up has a kind of clarity that a land empire breaking up might not have. So when the British and the French, when they lose their possessions, those possessions are gone. I mean, there might be a moment of, you might struggle for them, right? When the Dutch lose Indonesia after the Second World War, they fight, they try to keep it, right? But once they've lost it, they've lost it. Whereas in a land empire, if you lose some territory in the border regions, there's always the thought that perhaps we could get those back, right? Because it's just right next door to us. Whereas like when you're the French and you lose Vietnam, the notion that you're going to go back to Vietnam seems pretty distant. But you get my point. When it's a maritime empire and you lose and you're pushed out, it's a much more distant prospect that you're going to return. Whereas with a land empire, you're always thinking, well, you know, it's just right there. I can see it. And it was just ours. Okay, so that's a structural thing. And that structural thing brings me into a contingency, which I want you to understand, because it's crucial for what happens in the history of the 20th century. And that is the nature of the First World War. The First World War is a world war because the contestants are world powers. The horrifying scale of destructiveness of the First World War has to do with the fact that the powers concerned are able to gather wealth and also to a considerable extent humans from all over the world. And then in a terrible 4 years, they bring that wealth and those humans together and they fight this war on a very small bit of territory. And that's a general description of the horror of the First World War. In terms of the outcome of the First World War, land empires lose and maritime empires win. The Germans lose. The Ottomans lose. The Russians, they also lose in the sense that their state breaks up and they have a revolution. And the maritime empires, the British and the French, they win. Okay, and that's just a contingent fact. And it's an important contingent fact because it means that while you have one kind of decolonization, right, what happens to the Ottoman Empire? What happens to the Russian Empire? The question of decolonization for the British and the French possessions doesn't really arise until after the Second World War. And the fact that Germany loses is relevant to the rise of National Socialism. And so this is, I think, where I wanted to leave you, except with one final thought. And in some way or another, we've covered about 4,000 years, or we've covered 400 or 500 years of imperialism. So you may live in a world where it seems like we're in it constantly in the present, or where history is over, past may not seem to matter. But however that may be, in the late 19th century, in the world in which Hitler was born, Lenin was born, Stalin was born, Churchill was born, in the world in which that generation of people was born, empire was all but totally unquestionable. It was the way things were, and it was the way things had been for centuries. It was normal. So whatever sense of normality you have about this thing that we have now, try to empathetically imagine that they had that sense about empire. And perhaps in a much more deep-rooted way, because whatever we have now has not lasted for very long, whereas empire, a world of empire, had been going on for half a millennium. And so that means that if you think about the life trajectories of, let's say, a Hitler, it's not surprising that Hitler grew up reading fictional stories about the American West. It's not surprising that Hitler imagined that Germany should be a world power the way that the British were a world power, because that was normal. That was the way that things were. It's also not surprising that when Lenin thinks about communism, he thinks about it not on a national scale, but on a world scale, because that was a perfectly logical way to approach the problem. There's a reason why Lenin thought that if there was going to be a revolution, it could be and indeed had to be a world revolution. And that was because globalization had been created by 400 or 500 years of empire. So the very different kinds of ideologies in the period after the First World War, they're not just ideologies which are, you know, self-consistent or contradictory or different from one another or mirroring one another. They also have to do with a biographical experience. And the biographical experience is growing up in the 1880s or 1890s, early 20th century, in a world of empire, in what, so to speak, had always been a world of empire, and then passing through the First World War and seeing many of those empires come down, and then imagining what could come next. And there are different answers to that question of what can come next after empire. Equality is one answer. Another empire is another answer. There are different kinds of answers, but to see the 20th century and the 21st, we have to set the stage in this way. All right. Thank you very much.
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0: Special thanks to the Monk School of Global Affairs at the University of Toronto. Joe Rich is our general manager and editor. I'm David Barsamyan. 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

0: from NPR and Futuro Media, it's Latino USA. I'm Maria Hinojosa. 2 years ago, we exclusively brought you the story of Estrella, an undocumented transgender woman who was arrested inside a courthouse by undercover ICE agents. Now, Estrella has served nearly 4 years of her 9-year sentence. And throughout it all, we've stayed in communication.
1: Buenos días.
2: Hola, Estrella.
0: Today, the truths about some of the inhumane conditions that gay and trans people live with behind bars.
3: But I don't know if they're doing it, if it's just a way to punish Estrella, if it's a way to punish you as a journalist. They just don't want their treatment of inmates exposed.
0: Also on our show, we bring you one of our How I Made It segments with the versatile Chicano Batman. All this coming up on Latino USA. I'm Maria Hinojosa. Stay with us. No te vayas.

0: Welcome to Latino USA. I'm Maria Hinojosa. And a warning before we start. There is a description of a sexual assault in this story. It's early in the morning in July of 2018, and the day is already blistering hot. I'm walking into the Price Daniel unit. It's a medium security prison a few hours west of Dallas. I had to drive through miles of wind turbines and oil rigs before I arrived at the prison's gray cement entrance.
1: We got you set up over here.
2: Do you have any water?
1: Yes, ma'am. We'll get you some water.
2: I'm about to keel over.
0: A big, kind of bulky prison guard leads me to the visiting room at this men's prison. But I'm here to see Estrella, an undocumented trans woman who is serving a 9-year sentence for a nonviolent crime.
2: Is this a visiting room?
1: Yes, it's our visiting room. We're going to set you up right here.
0: Estrella was convicted of fraud and theft of property related to a check cashing scheme in 2017. She's always maintained that she was forced to cash those fraudulent checks by her abusive ex-boyfriend.
2: Oh my God, Estrella! Hello!
3: Es un gusto verte.
2: Oh my God!
3: Nos volvemos a ver por tercera vez.
0: This is my third time visiting Estrella, and this time she looks noticeably different. She had to spend a year fighting in court in order to get her hormone treatment, and she's finally receiving it again. It's a combination of testosterone blockers and estrogen injections. Estrella calls them her varita mágica, her little magic wand that is helping align her physical body with her gender identity.
2: Wow, esas cejas. Your eyebrows are amazing.
3: Usted ni me cachen porque si no me castigan.
2: What happened? What do you mean?
0: And when I compliment her sculpted eyebrows, she lowers her voice. She says she hopes the guards don't catch her. Estrella could be given a write-up for tweezing her eyebrows, and that could lead to a lot of trouble.
2: I'm sorry, do you work for
4: Mitchell County Hospital?
0: And just as I'm asking Estrella why that is, a female guard comes and sits next to us.
2: So you're listening for what reason?
4: They needed an interpreter to make...
2: No, yo hablo español.
0: The woman tells me that she's an interpreter, but when I say to her that I speak Spanish, then she tells me she's there for a different reason.
2: No necesito ningún intérprete.
4: Yes, but the warden wanted me here to make sure there was nothing else going on.
2: So they just asked somebody to come and sit and listen to the conversation that I'm having with Estrella.
0: That prison guard. Well, she ended up staying with us the entire 2 hours that I spent with Estrella that day. At one point, Estrella leaned over the cold stainless steel table and told me,
3: "No quieren que uno hable de a veces de las cosas inhumanas que nos pasan a nosotros los gays aquí en la prisión."
0: That prison officials want someone there because they don't want her to talk about the inhumane conditions that gay and trans people live with behind bars. Today on our show, the story of Estrella, punished for breaking the law, for being undocumented, and for being a woman in a men's prison. Let's go back to the beginning. I first meet Estrella in 2017.
5: Border Patrol agents arrested Irvin Gonzalez, a transgender woman.
0: Irvin Gonzalez. That's Estrella's legal name.
5: Right after she got out of court, she was there to get a protective order.
0: Estrella's case was a turning point. It was a clear statement that not even a courtroom would be a safe space for undocumented people. Estrella has been living in the United States since she was just 18 years old. She grew up in Acapulco, Mexico. Back then, she identified as gay, but she kept this a secret for as long as she could. Things were brutal in Acapulco in the 1990s. Gay men were being attacked and killed indiscriminately. When Estrella was still in high school, she says a group of men saw her with her boyfriend, and she says they attacked Estrella, nearly killing her. Estrella's mother gave her an ultimatum: either get married to a woman and live a heterosexual life, or get out and move to the United States. Estrella did both. She moved to L.A. to start a new life with the woman who would soon become the mother of her two children. They eventually separated, and Estrella then began to openly identify as a trans woman. In 2015, she began a relationship with Mario de Avila. He's a U.S. citizen, and she says he's the one that forced her to cash those fraudulent checks, threatening her with physical violence, and even with calling immigration authorities against her if she didn't do what he said. De Avila was also later convicted. He was given a much shorter sentence. Today, Estrella has served nearly 4 years of her 9-year sentence. And throughout it all, we've remained in communication. Almost every week, and sometimes multiple times a week, Estrella calls me. I always hold my breath until I hear Estrella's voice on the other end of the line. I can tell a lot about what's going on just by the way she says hello.
6: Buenos días.
0: Hola, Estrella. Sometimes Estrella's hellos are super cheerful. Prison life is really hard, but she's trying her best to adapt. Recently, she's taken to calling her cell su casa, her house. And she tells me how much she enjoys keeping it neat and tidy and clean. But Estrella also spends a lot of time thinking about her life once she gets out of prison. And there's one particularly simple but powerful dream that she holds on to.
7: El sueño más grande de mi vida es un día asistir al desfile gay.
0: She wants to be part of a pride parade here in the United States. But other days, I can tell that something is wrong. She often talks about the contradiction of transitioning to a woman in a men's prison. On the one hand, she feels happier and more aligned with her gender identity than ever before in her life. But on the other hand, she's in prison. And she's constantly being harassed because she's trans by both guards and prisoners alike. Right now, we're going to pick up her story in January of 2019 when I get a call from Estrella, but it's from a different prison.
8: In All Red Unit, esta llamada es grabada y está sujeta a supervisión.
0: Estrella had been transferred again. This was the fourth time in only 2 years, and this time she was being moved to a maximum security prison, even though she's been convicted of a non-violent offense.
9: Bueno.
2: Hola, Bella.
9: Hola, María.
0: On January 2nd of 2019, Estrella arrived at the All Red Unit in North Texas on the border of Oklahoma. And that's where she's currently serving her sentence. All Red is one of the last places where you hope to end up as an incarcerated person. It's a prison that has a long record of sexual violence.
10: El mirar los tres pisos, cuántas puertas tienes que pasar para llegar a tu casa.
0: Estrella tells me she was shocked when she got there. The prison has 3 floors. Door after door would be slammed and locked behind her as she made her way to her cell. The first day that Estrella got there, one of the other trans women in the prison came up to her and gave her a warning.
10: Me dijo, pues debes de tener mucho cuidado. La persona con la que vives ha violado 3 mujeres en la libre.
0: She told Estrella to be careful with her cellmate. Word around All Red was that her cellmate had raped several women before he was incarcerated. After that, Estrella went into her new cell to meet him.
10: Así es aquí en la prisión, María. El que entra a la casa no pone reglas. El que está dentro es quien pone las reglas.
0: Estrella said she followed the prison code, which means that the person who's in the cell first gets to make the rules, and any new arrival has to follow those rules.
10: Yo sé que es tu casa, le dije al hombre.
0: She told her cellmate that she knew this was his space.
10: Me miró y me dijo, también es tu casa.
0: And to her surprise, her cellmate told her it was her home too. The first couple of weeks in All Red seemed to be going okay. Estrella was settling in, and her cellmate seemed to have no interest in her. But soon, things started to get ugly.
10: Un día día, quería tener la luz prendida y me sentía un poco como enferma. Le dije, ¿crees que podamos apagar la luz?
2: It all started one night when Estrella asked if they could turn off the light in their cell because she wasn't feeling well. Her cellmate told her no. Estrella didn't insist. She knew that she had to pick her battles.
10: Me paré a tomarme unas pastillas y me empujó.
2: When Estrella got up to take a pill, she says her cellmate got up too and then pushed her hard.
10: Cuando me subió a mi bunker, me acosté y lloré del coraje. Pero a la vez de miedo.
2: Estrella went back up to the top bunk and began to cry out of frustration, but now also out of fear.
10: Porque sabía que él también había matado en otras prisiones a otros hombres. Era lo que se contaba aquí en esta prisión.
2: She had heard that this man was violent and had even allegedly killed people in other prisons before coming to All Red.
10: Yo estaba cerrada.
2: Estrella was terrified. But in a moment of courage, she leapt down from her bed and asked him, what did he want from her?
10: Yo estaba lista para una cachetada. Yo estaba lista para un empujón, María.
2: She expected to be slapped or to be pushed around.
10: Pero nunca estaba lista para un cabezazo en mi nariz. Ese día él golpeó mi nariz. Eran chorros de sangre. La sangre no paraba.
2: But she did not expect to have her nose bashed in. Now, blood was gushing everywhere. After that first incident, Estrella tried putting on a smile for the world outside her cell. She says she was terrified of what her cellmate would do if she told anyone what had already happened. 3 weeks passed, and by now Estrella had been able to resume her daily routine without being assaulted. And then Valentine's Day rolled around.
10: Era un 14 bonito para ti.
2: It started out okay.
10: Este hombre me regaló un radio. 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Gracias por ser mi amiga.
2: One of her friends even gave her a radio and told her, thank you for being my friend.
10: Hacía tiempo que yo no oía música en español. 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Me estaban pasando como un especial de Marc Antonio Solís. Yo voy a cocinar.
2: Estrella went back to her cell and turned on her radio as she began to cook. She remembers the radio station was having a Marco Antonio Solís special.
10: Se me hizo tan fácil subirle al radio, María. Estaba la canción de Marco Antonio Solís, como fui a enamorarme y empecé a cantar.
2: Without even thinking about it, Estrella turned up the music. It was a love song, and she began singing it to herself.
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10: Cuando de repente este hombre apagó el radio.
2: Suddenly, her cellmate got up and turned off the radio. Estrella plugged in her headphones and turned the radio back on. But her cellmate ripped the headphones out from her ears and threw them across the cell. He pushed her around until he heard the doors unlock. It was time for the 11 o'clock count. A guard began walking down the hall, making his rounds. She says her cellmate hit her and told her that she would be all right only if she kept quiet. So when the guard knocked on the door of their cell, Estrella didn't say a word. Throughout that entire night, Estrella says she was brutalized. She couldn't get any sleep. But the worst was going to come much later. The next morning, at about 3 o'clock, when the cell doors opened for the breakfast call, Estrella wanted to leave as soon as possible, but her cellmate told her she had to stay inside. When her cellmate returned from breakfast, she told me he forced himself on the bed with her and began to violently assault her. She says she pleaded with him to leave her alone, but he didn't stop. Estrella never reported the rape to prison officials. She was too afraid to do that. She says everyone behind bars knows that the administration's involvement doesn't make it any safer for them inside the prison once they've been attacked. And this is something that seems to happen far too often in All Red and in other state prisons like it in Texas and across the country.
0: A survey conducted by two advocacy groups in 2016 gathered testimonies from Allred and from two other state prisons, presenting page after page of anonymous stories that sound eerily similar to what Estrella has recounted. Many of the respondents were gay or trans, and all of them said that they felt they had been targeted for their sexual orientation. We reached out to the Texas Department of Criminal Justice requesting an interview on several occasions. We did not receive a response. We'll be right back.

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1: Welcome back to Latino USA. I'm Maria Hinojosa. And today, we're listening to the story of Estrella Gonzalez, an undocumented trans woman serving a 9-year sentence at the James V. Allred Unit, a maximum security men's prison in Texas. Estrella says she was sexually assaulted by her cellmate inside the prison. A few weeks after the assault, Estrella called me to tell me that she had news to share. She had been moved to a new unit, and she said she was meeting other undocumented people just like her. Estrella says things are a bit more calm here. The other undocumented people in her unit are on their best behavior because they, like Estrella, are hoping to apply to stay in the United States. Estrella is applying for a U visa. It's also known as a victim visa. It's reserved for people who are victims of crimes in the United States who can help in the prosecution of the person who committed that crime. In Estrella's case, that would be her abusive ex-boyfriend. If approved, Estrella could one day hope to become a U.S. citizen. It's not like it's an official undocumented unit in the prison, but there just happen to be a lot of undocumented people altogether. And they share something else, which is that in the Texas prison system, these people don't have the same access as other prisoners to the very few rehabilitative programs at Allred.
2: No school, no nada de clases para ustedes, nada.
1: For example, they can't go to class to get their GED or participate in any of the college programs. Estrella says she was told she couldn't even go to the English language learning programs. The only thing undocumented immigrants held in this prison are allowed to do is work.
2: ¿Y te pagan cuánto?
3: No, el Estado no te paga nada.
1: No, they don't even get paid for the work they do, she tells me. She says the most the prison will do is reduce time from your sentence, and not being able to make money legally behind bars poses a real challenge for all incarcerated people. And for undocumented prisoners, it's especially hard for them to stay afloat. They often are alone in this country, or their families are depending on them financially, and many incarcerated people increase their food supply substantially when they buy from commissary. So not being able to earn money and then buy food from the commissary can have a real impact on your survival. But for Estrella, the bright side of moving to a new unit is that she doesn't have to worry about her cellmate anymore. Estrella says she even got a hold of a radio again and hasn't slept because at night she's been dancing and dancing. Prison has become a little bit more bearable until things started to sour again.
4: Maria.
2: Ay, mamita.
1: It was March of 2019, and there was a prisoner in her new unit, an older man who was trying to extort her. He was demanding $60 from her, or he said he was going to beat her up. But Estrella, without any means of making money, she told me that she didn't know what to do. She was really scared. Nothing much came of it. Estrella didn't have the money, and eventually he dropped it. But then in June of 2019, out of nowhere, Estrella stopped calling me. The silence went on for weeks, and I started to get really worried. So I called Estrella's lawyer. She told me that Estrella had been put into solitary confinement, at first with no explanation, and then eventually, she says, Estrella was told that she had committed an infraction, that by telling me the story of the extortion attempt, Estrella was really trying to extort me for the money. And then, just a few weeks after Estrella had been moved into solitary, now I receive a very official-looking letter in the mail from the Texas Department of Criminal Justice. The letter informed me that I was being officially removed from Estrella's visitation list. I couldn't wrap my head around what was going on, so I called Melissa Unterrecker, who is Estrella's immigration lawyer, to ask if she understood what was going on.
5: So what do you know about what happened with Estrella and me?
6: I really don't understand what the accusation fully is. But because of that, you, Maria, lost visitation privileges. You were threatened with being completely locked out of the Texas state prison system entirely.
1: And then, soon after, I received another official letter telling me that I was being banned from communicating with Estrella by mail. Strange, they were allowing me to communicate with her by phone, which they say was the way she was extorting me.
6: And I think it's crazy. I mean, it's absolutely, I can't even begin to understand how the prison would justify, based on that conversation, some criminal allegation against you.
1: And it was just all so strange. Strange because all of this was happening really months after Estrella had told me about the extortion.
6: But I don't know if they're doing it, if it's just a way to punish Estrella, if it's a way to punish you as a journalist. They just don't want their treatment of inmates exposed. They don't want people to know what's really going on in there.
1: One thing these official letters did say was that I could file an appeal. So I sent off a response to both letters in the following weeks. And then, after several months, when Estrella was finally given access to a phone and when she was more comfortable explaining to me what had happened, she told me the story. She said prison guards had come into her cell one day asking, who is the woman that Estrella was communicating with? Of course, that woman would be me. Estrella says the guards were holding on to a pile of papers that they looked like transcripts of all of our phone calls. She was punished with 1 year in restrictive housing, which is similar to solitary. It would mean that Estrella is kept away from the general population. I worry about what this extra attention that Estrella is getting from the guards could really be about. And I worry if I'm partly or wholly responsible for this. I wonder if Estrella hadn't been talking to me, a journalist, maybe they wouldn't have been listening so closely to her phone calls. So I thought about this a lot and investigated this and ended up speaking to the ACLU Prison Project. There they told me that prisoners benefit from having their stories told, that it forces the prison to be held accountable for their actions. But the reality is there are many ways people behind bars can be punished for speaking out. Already, Estrella and I are only allowed to speak on the phone, and there really isn't a fair way to fight back. There's so little transparency around prisons that every decision I make is like a gamble. And sometimes it feels like we're betting on Estrella's well-being. Oftentimes, I feel like I'm in a losing battle here. Estrella wants to tell her story, but by giving Estrella the possibility of speaking her truth about what it's like to be an undocumented trans woman in a men's prison, I worry that I also may be putting her into danger. I'm eager to go visit Estrella at Allred, and I don't give up hope. Our phone calls are listened to closely and monitored. That much I know since the accusations came to light. But in person, Estrella and I talk more freely, without a recorder or a guard listening in. It's a chance for me to see her, to make sure that she's really okay.

finally, in late February of 2020, I come into work at the Latino USA office. This is before the pandemic and the quarantine. And there's a letter on my desk. It's from the Texas Department of Criminal Justice. And so I run into the studio immediately. I have a letter here. Oh my God, I feel like they're going to reject me. It's from Correctional Institutions Division Directors Review Committee. Okay, I'm reading it now. Correspondence requesting your name be removed from the negative mailing list of offender has been received and reviewed. The information in said letter was considered. However, it was the decision not to grant the request.

0: I decide that I'm going to pursue another appeal. So there'll be more waiting, but I'm determined to take on the fight to be able to see Estrella in person again. That feels like our biggest obstacle right now. And then everything changes again.
1: At this point, the virus hits 54 countries with nearly 3,000 deaths worldwide. As we enter the month of March, state governments of California, New York, Maryland, Utah, Kentucky, and Oregon declare a state of emergency.
0: It's March of 2020, and Allred is on lockdown 24 hours a day. COVID-19 has arrived, and the prisons are especially a dangerous place for a virus. Estrella says the prison has even blocked access to the common shower areas. Now they're only allowed to bathe on Wednesdays and Fridays.
2: Pues nosotros estamos en, yo, mira, si fuera, ya sabes, yo estaría en un avión ya, yéndote a ver.
3: Sí, yo sé, pero no podemos, no, yo creo que no va a haber visitas por el momento.
0: Despite everything that's happening, Estrella is, well, she's still Estrella. She's managing to find the bright side in everything. On this day, she calls to tell me that they've finally been given face masks. Estrella says she loves her mask, and not just because it makes her feel safe.
3: Hey. Si uso el bozal, no se me mira la barba. También me puedo amarrar las dos cintas de arriba y las dos cintas de abajo me las puedo poner como un moño, como diadema.
0: She says the mask is great because it covers her beard. And that comes in handy now that their bathroom time is restricted. But she says it's also a lot of fun. Some days Estrella ties the strings behind her ears and uses the mask as a headband. Sometimes she wears it as a choker. Other days, she tells me that she transforms into Shakira. She says she puts on her mask, turns up the music in her cell, closes her eyes, and she imagines she's a belly dancer shaking her hips far, far away from Allred. Coming up on Latino USA, Estrella receives some good news. But is it really good news? Stay with us. No te vayas.

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1: Welcome back to Latino USA. I'm Maria Hinojosa. We're going to get right back to Estrella's story.
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3: Centrilink. Puede comenzar la conversación ahora.
1: It's June of 2020, the next time we talk, and Estrella has some news.
5: Cuando me llegó todo el papeleo del parol, yo dije, ¿por qué me está llegando todo el papeleo del parol? Pero también dice que soy elegible, tal vez por lo del coronavirus.
1: Estrella has been informed that she's now eligible to apply for early parole. If she is granted parole, it would mean an early release. And this should be a joyous occasion. After all, Estrella is desperate to leave Allred.
5: Ella me dijo que no era justo, que no era conveniente que yo fuera ahorita a migración.
1: But Melissa, Estrella's lawyer, has warned her that getting paroled now, while Trump is still in office, is dangerous. And that's because Estrella still has to fight to remain in the United States. Estrella has just one tangible avenue to gain legal status. It's the so-called victim visa that we mentioned earlier. Remember, before all of this happened, Estrella had run away and had reported her partner's abuse, and a judge had ruled in her favor. But the U visa application is a long process with slim chances of approval. And the minute her current prison sentence ends, there's a good possibility Estrella will be picked up by ICE because she still has a pending deportation order hanging over her head. And perhaps that's where the real danger lies. Estrella needs to apply to cancel her deportation. Her lawyer thinks Estrella has a good case based on fear of persecution. Estrella says she was brutalized in Mexico due to her status as a trans woman and would likely be subject to violence again in Mexico. But her lawyer says the Trump administration has made it almost impossible to get approved for a waiver right now. And that means that Estrella could be immediately deported to Mexico. And that possibility, she says, is worse than all of the violence she faces at Allred. No, no. Estrella tells me she thinks her only option right now might be to commit an infraction that would get her a write-up and then get her sent back to solitary.
6: No, espérate. ¿De verdad?
1: And I just can't believe what she's saying to me.
5: Pues sí. Yo regresando allá, automáticamente pierdo el parón.
1: She says she could sabotage her chances of getting paroled. And then I sit with her on the phone for a few moments in silence. Getting another infraction will not only extend her time in a place where she's been abused and where she is constantly in danger, but it won't reflect well on her record later when she has to fight her deportation. But getting out now will certainly mean that battle will be lost anyway. Estrella is between a rock and a hard place once again. Sometimes it feels like there's no place for Estrella in the United States. But there's something about Estrella's ability to always pull through, to always emerge from the ashes stronger, that always gives me hope.
5: Una promesa desde que en la segunda entrevista en Forest Factor, recuérdalo, ¿ok? Eso es...
6: Oh, lo de la gran mariscal.
5: Sí, lo que más, una de las cosas de mis sueños que más me mantiene de pie.
6: Bueno, porque eso va a pasar.
1: Estrella has this vision she tells me about. It's a dream that keeps her going, that one day she'll be the Grand Marshal of the Pride Parade in New York City, that she'll lead the parade covered in glitter and colorful feathers. The crowd will cheer. They'll love and accept and applaud Estrella for who she is. And she'll finally, she dreams, finally be at home.

0: Estrella remains incarcerated at the All Red Unit. Her projected release date is July of 2023. Her fight continues. My thanks to producers Julieta Martinelli and Julia Rocha for producing this story with me. We're going to end our show as we often do with one of our How I Made It segments. These are stories about Latina and Latino creators and the work they do. Chicano Batman is a band made up of four Latinos from Southern California whose singular sound mixes psychedelic rock sensibilities with a host of vintage references like Brazilian Tropicalia, Latin American soul ballads from the 1970s, Mexican cumbia, and so much more. The group dropped their fourth studio album this past May. The LA-based group has been playing together for around a decade and has been highly acclaimed for their eclectic sound, but also their throwback style. Opening for acts like Jack White, Vampire Weekend, and Alabama Shakes, the band has managed to garner attention on some of the biggest stages across the globe, including spots at Coachella in 2015 and 2017. Their latest album, Invisible People, takes listeners on a new, funky, soul-infused journey, from tunes that have heavy hip-hop influences to more synth-based tracks. They've ditched their classic matching suits to bring in their four distinct personalities and putting those individual flavors into their most diverse album yet. We spoke with two of Chicano Batman's members, Carlos Arevalo and Eduardo Arenas, to learn a little bit more about how they didn't get pigeonholed as a Latino band and how they've reinvented themselves on their latest album while also staying true to exactly who they've always been.
1: My name is Eduardo Arenas, and I play bass in Chicano Batman.
2: My name is Carlos Arevalo. I play guitar in Chicano Batman.
1: Chicano Batman sound has evolved. We've been a band for more than 10 years.
2: A lot of our music in the past was kind of rooted in the ballads of Latin American soul records.
1: The first couple of times that people saw us play, they still just stare at us. Honestly, they're trying to figure out what the hell it is that they came to see and how it is that we're doing it.
2: What we're doing is so unique because of who we each are. We've always been unified by the fact that we always wore matching outfits on stage. We would wear three-piece suits, which comes from, I guess you could say, like the Beatles, how they would wear matching suits, and then a lot of soul groups would emulate that style. We would do that, and that was a cool way to be unified as a group. But we started realizing what it was doing was also not letting our own personalities shine within the group.
1: Diversifying and letting each one of us kind of express ourselves just creates a whole different dimension about how sophisticated and how deep our roots go into our own identity. I see you dancing in the morning. I feel much better now that you are here. Each one of these guys has such a complex world of music that they're bringing to the table that we had no idea about. And his understanding of that music and where it comes from and how it's evolved is a huge encyclopedia for this band to tap into. That's what keeps this band grounded, is if we are who we are, the blood is the same. We just keep evolving with different lens about how much more we can do with what we got. I think what made Chicano Batman more mainstream is that we started calling ourselves a rock band.
2: There's so much variation and possibilities under the umbrella term rock. Generic as the term is itself, there's just so many ways you can move within that spectrum. We're not the first group to come up with this kind of plan or template. There's this band called the Mars Volta. Omar Rodriguez Lopez and Cedric Bixler Zavala are Latinos, Puerto Rican, and Chicano in the group. they were being recognized, you know, amongst bands like Red Hot Chili Peppers. Being taken on the road with groups like Soundgarden. And they never were sold as like a Latino band. I saw how much more freedom you had working within that medium by identifying that it seemed like a no-brainer to do that. Nobody wants to be pigeonholed. We all want to be free to express ourselves to the fullest extent we can. There's so many times where you get told like, you're not good enough for that, you know, or you're not big enough. You don't have the credibility for something like that.
1: What we get in the end is so rewarding because we play in front of a lot more people that would not have come to see us because they would not go see a Latinx alternative band.
2: And we can stand shoulder to shoulders with the best of them. We have something just as beautiful and unique to offer if you give us the opportunity to do so.
1: Sometimes you just have to like aim real high. And then once you got access to mainstream, then you can really be impactful on all those people that are looking up to you. And I think we've had that experience where people are saying, wow, I can't believe you played on a platform with Jack White or you played Coachella and all these different things. And you're a Latino band. Like that makes me feel like I can do something with my life.
2: It's just a way to get your foot in the door. And once you're in there, you know, I mean, we never deny who we are or anything. Like we're still who we've always been.
1: It's like we're operating in all these different spheres that we never thought we'd have access to. But at the end of the day, we're still called Chicano Batman and it's an empowering name. And we are still four Latinos rocking in that world. She's the pink elephant in the room. She's
2: so mercenary with perfume. The name of Chicano Batman's fourth record is called Invisible People. Pink elephant in the room. We kind of wanted to do something very different, flip it upside down. Yeah. A big part of the inspiration for this record was just that West Coast sound that we grew up with that's in our veins. Hearing the hard-hitting beats of Dr. Dre, Snoop Dogg, Tupac.
1: We wanted to make an album that was the best album we'd ever heard.
2: We started demoing the new record in 2018. And it took a year of writing and coming up with demos and figuring out direction before we finally tracked the record in February of 2019.
1: The label was saying, you guys should do a song for Record Store Day. So we said, okay. So we got in the studio and then we put together what is now known as Blank Slate. Hello, I just want you in my life. We sent it over to the label and they said, no, this year is too good. This has to be on an album. I think we were just not worried about genres. This one, we just disregarded all of those things and really explored the uncomfortable ceiling.
2: We know we wanted people to bob their heads because that's what the music does that we listen to.
1: It's just a lot more raw now, more danceable. It's funky, it's fresh, it's dark.
2: So the title track, Invisible People, came about. One day I was driving around Lincoln Heights with our lead singer and I was talking to him about a song idea that I had. I was like, what do you think about making a song called Invisible People? And he was like, all right, what are you thinking? So we're talking about 2018. This is like the height of Trump. He's already been using anti-immigrant, anti-Latino rhetoric for years up to that point. I was upset about that whole situation. And also just how Latinos were perceived in the U.S. by mainstream media. Invisible people, we're tired of living in the dark. Why can't the Latino be in the mainstream magazine? Why can we only be in the magazines that we create for ourselves?

0: It's like we're here, but they don't notice us.
1: With the platform that we have for the public to see Latinos as people is empowering. See us as artists, as people with a sense of humor, you know, educated people. We're taking over the narrative of our existence on this planet, in our communities, in our states, our roles in society, our roles in families, and keeping them together. It has to come from us. We're a rich people, and we have a rich culture. And if we don't start rephrasing these statements and these ideas and these ideals, then nobody's going to do it for us.
2: You got to find your own voice. It's inside each one of us, and you just got to search for it, find it, and lock it in.

0: are Stephanie LeBeau, Julia Caruso, and Leah Shaw. Our director of programming and operations is Natalia Fidelholt. This week, we say goodbye to our wonderful digital editor, Amanda Alcantara. Amanda is an incredible journalist and a writer with her own self-published novel. And it's in these times when people are making extraordinary decisions about their life. So congratulations, Amanda, for great work here at Futuro Media. You did so much. And for your next big adventure back in the Dominican Republic. Oh, oh, que te vaya bien. Y gracias, Amanda. Our New York Women's Foundation Ignite Fellow is Julia Rocha. Our interns are Jimena del Cerro and Emil Sequiros. 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Our theme music was composed by Zenia Rubinos. 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I'm your host and executive producer, Maria Hinojosa. Join us again on our next episode. And in the meantime, look for us on all of your social media. Ahí los veo. Hasta la próxima. Chao.
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0: Coming up on The Arts Hour with me, Nikki Badey, American superstar drag queen RuPaul on his comedy disaster movie Stop That Train. Luxembourgish German actor Vicky Creeps shares the unique way she shakes off her characters. And the American composer Missy Mazzoli explains what inspired her opioid crisis opera, The Galloping Cure.
1: Oh, I mean, this would have been the late 80s, early 90s. So, you know, Bon Jovi, Living on a Prayer, all the Guns N' Roses, these epic stories. But yeah, I think that this opera in particular is equal parts music theater, it's dance, there's electronic music in it, there's a little bit of everything.
0: Also,

0: That's it for this week's Arts Hour. Thank you for your ears, and thank you to my guests, Wild Wild Women and Alexandra Steinecker-Clark. For now, from me, Nikki Badey, studio managers Jackie Marjoram and Steve Greenwood, and producers Kieran Birmingham and Lucy Collingwood, see you next week.
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0: tried to circumvent the reinforced police presence near the border. This man is living on the beach in Ceuta as he waits for what happens next.
1: Honestly, nobody can get in because the security is very tight and the Moroccan security forces are doing their job well. It shouldn't be like this. We would like it to be legal. People die because of this. They've added fencing, they've added cameras, and they've added many other things. We'd like there to be something other than this, God willing.
0: Rescue workers in Indonesia have yet to reach the region closest to the epicenter of a powerful earthquake that struck off the East Coast early on Saturday. At least 47 people were killed on the island of Flores. Our Southeast Asia correspondent Jonathan Head has the details.
2: People moved quickly to mount motorbikes and ride to higher ground. They remember the tsunami after a previous earthquake that killed more than 2,000 people. This time, the sea stayed calm, but the damage is still extensive. Indonesia has experienced search and rescue teams, and they worked through the day trying to free those trapped under the rubble. Landslides have blocked access to some villages. The full scale of this disaster is still unclear. And news of a second earthquake at the other end of Indonesia later in the day served as a reminder of why they call this region the Ring of Fire.
0: Qatar has flatly denied it is holding three Iranian Air Force pilots that Tehran says were shot down in the early days of its war with the US. A Qatari foreign ministry spokesman said the body of one pilot was found and that Iran was invited to receive the remains. International observers say Zambia's election was marred by intimidation and abductions. They say a brief suspension of vote counting on Friday, following reports of violence targeting election officials, caused uncertainty and anxiety. Here's Richard Kagoi.
3: Zambian voters are anxiously awaiting the outcome of Thursday's election as counting continues. International observers meeting in Lusaka have urged all parties to show restraint. The preliminary findings highlight incidents of political violence during and after the election, including assaults, abductions and property damage. The observers also say there are bloodlines between the state and political campaigns, creating an uneven playing field. President Hakainde Hichilema, who's seeking re-election, has urged citizens to remain peaceful and patient while they await the official result. The Election Commission says it will release the final result on Monday.
0: BBC News. Police in Zimbabwe say they've retrieved another 25 bodies from a ferry tragedy on Lake Kariba 4 days ago. 72 people are now known to have died after the overloaded state-operated vessel capsized in rough waters. Zimbabwe's civil protection authorities estimate more than 100 passengers were on board. This woman, Nora Chadenga, described how she survived.
4: I hung onto a window on the boat as it sank, and then I fell into the water. I moved my hands even though I couldn't swim. I drowned several times until I called out to a young man to help, and then he pulled me to safety.
0: A woman who became a symbol of hope after the earthquake that struck Colombia on Monday has died of her injuries. Daniela Andrea Largo Sanchez was pulled out from the rubble 37 hours after the quake struck. President Abelardo de la Espriella had hailed her rescue in the city of Pereira. Nearly 300 people were killed.
5: Good morning, friends, and welcome back to Midpoint. 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I'm your host, Shelley Reback, and today is another one of our talkback town halls. Every week, I choose the programming, but today you get to pick the topics and we will discuss what news is on your mind. I try to open up the phone lines to you in a talkback town hall after every pledge drive to reinforce just how important your contributions are to WMNF Community Radio. So with me today is our friend of the show and occasional substitute host, Gary Gibbons. So welcome, Gary.
6: Good morning.
5: So Gary and I are here today to open up the phone lines to you listeners to talk about what you want to discuss. The studio phone number is, as always, 813-239-9663, and our show assistant Daria is back there ready to take your calls. So, to start things off, I'm just going to go back to something that I've been hammering on for the last several weeks. I need to take a minute to remind you that the Florida legislature is still in session, and the things that they are doing are really alarming. For example, they are continuing to advance proposals that would create a new secretive counterintelligence unit in state government. They're modeling this special unit on the FBI's old controversial COINTELPRO from the 1960s. Floridians could find themselves, meaning us, right here. We could find ourselves the target of secretive government surveillance and potential arrest under this proposed legislation that is quietly moving through the Florida legislative process. It's crazy. House Bill 945, sponsored by Representative Danny Alvarez, the Republican of Riverview, and Senate Bill 1712, sponsored by Senator Jonathan Martin, the Republican of Fort Myers, would greenlight the creation of a new counterintelligence and counterterrorism unit within the FDLE. The unit's primary mission would be to detect, identify, and neutralize, whatever that means, adversary intelligence entities, which include, quote, a person who's demonstrated actions, views, or opinions are a threat or are inimical to the interests of this state and the United States of America. So viewpoints and opinions could be grounds for surveillance and arrests. And there are no guardrails and only vague definitions governing the wide discretion that's contained in this legislation. And what's even more galling to me is that there's a Democratic co-sponsor of the bill, Representative Jose Alvarez of Kissimmee, the traitor. All of this has drawn the interest of an Israeli company, the surveillance company Cellebrite, that the DeSantis regime has already been paying for various projects. But this is the company that Amnesty International found was using its technology in Serbia to supply police there with forensic products to surveil and covertly target journalists, environmental activists, and others. The same company also sold its phone hacking technology to the Maduro regime in Venezuela. Cellebrite is now lobbying Florida legislators for HB 945, hoping to increase the use of its secret surveillance products in Florida. Meanwhile, this all comes at the same time as Senate Bill 1632, which is a bill that would allow the head of the FDLE to designate groups as domestic terrorist organizations and mandate the expulsion of students who are aiding any designated terrorist organization and prohibit any state funding to be used to support any designated organization or any member of such an organization, including private schools. So this bill is coupled with Senate Bill 1634, which would shroud the whole designation process in secrecy. So you wouldn't even know if your organization was targeted and labeled as a domestic terrorist organization until FDLE came to your door. This is clearly an attempt to set up a counterintelligence unit to target Floridians solely due to their views and opinions, to target First Amendment protected speech and advocacy. I don't know about you, Gary, but to me, this legislation is terrifying. It's nothing but a license to go after the regime's political enemies, and it is absolutely a threat to political advocacy that opposes the regime. It is a threat to organizations like WMNF that champion free speech and that give a platform for shows like mine to voice opposition to authoritarian measures just like this. So I urge you listeners to pay close attention to these bills and to their sponsors. And if you have strong feelings about them, particularly if you are a constituent of Representative Danny Alvarez, Representative Jose Alvarez, or Senator Jonathan Martin. Please make your views known. That's the kind of thing that's on my mind today. But I'd really like to hear your views on this legislation, listeners. So our phone lines are open, and we'd like to hear from you. Give us a call at 813-239-9663 and tell us what's on your mind. And do it soon. Don't wait till the end of the show where we can't fit you in. So give us a call early on at 813-239-9663 and tell us what's on your mind. And now I want to ask you, Gary, that's my rant for today, right now. What's on your mind while we're waiting for the phones to light up? Get in the queue, listeners, at 813-239-9663. So, Gary, what's on your mind right now?
6: Well, what's jumping out at me is the fact that the governor only has, what, about 6-7 months left in his term, but he's spending money like a drunken sailor. And in particular, the money that's being spent on alligator Alcatraz is just completely off the chain. The Florida emergency, well, first of all, he's done all of this under a so-called emergency involving immigration, which he declared back in January of 2023. And since then, he has renewed that every 60 days, including
5: as the law requires.
6: In January, right? Yep. So he's made it clear that he's going to continue, in his mind, it's going to be an emergency for the rest of his term. And what that allows him to do is avoid a lot of state laws, like competitive bidding laws and getting more than one bid for a particular service. And instead, what he's done is he's doled out millions and millions of dollars in no bid contracts to his friends,
5: to his cronies,
6: and his supporters.
5: Right.
6: And so, there was an article this week that talked about the fact that they've spent $405 million in the last 6 months.
5: Yeah, I read that it was $608 million that he told Floridians was going to be reimbursed by FEMA. And now, in connection with this lawsuit that the Friends of the Everglades and Earth Justice and the Miccosukee Tribe has filed against Alligator Alley's construction because they didn't do any sort of environmental impact studies, in connection with that lawsuit, the feds have testified that they have no intention of paying Florida back that $608 million, because that would mean that it was a federal project, and then they would have to follow federal environmental rules, and they don't want to do it. So they're just walking away from their commitment to reimburse the taxpayers of the state of Florida. And now we are on the hook for that $608 million with no chance of getting it back. I mean, it's insane. And the state doesn't want to take responsibility for the facility. They want the feds to pay for it. So meanwhile, the conditions there are absolutely horrific, and no one is taking responsibility. And it's a travesty.
6: Yeah, and what's crazy about it is that they were lying to the judge, that they were saying at first, when she said, you've got to shut this thing down because there's not there hadn't been an environmental study done. They said, oh, no, it's not a federal project, it's a state project, right? We're paying for this. And meanwhile, they're saying, you are going to reimburse us, right?
5: And DeSantis had said originally, this is all going to be reimbursed by FEMA. Yeah.
6: The feds have said, we're not going to give you any money until you do the environmental study that's required for a federal project, because it's an immigration detention facility, and immigration is solely a federal project.
5: Right. So DeSantis took it on with no hope of being of having the taxpayers of Florida being reimbursed. All right. The phones have started. I'm happy to say we have Vivian on the line. I'm not sure what town Vivian's from, but she wants to talk about the legislation, the domestic terrorism legislation. Vivian, you're on the air.
7: Hi. This is Vivian from Waimama.
5: All right. Vivian from Waimama.
7: I am sadly a constituent of Danny Alvarez. He's on speed dial. He hears from me several times a week, or his office does. I never get a response. But my comment is that the people here in Tampa Bay need, and your listeners need to be paying attention, because some of the worst legislation that is affecting all of us every single day with all of the traffic and congestion and urban sprawl and paving over everything is coming out of Tampa Bay legislators. In addition to this terrorism ridiculousness, Danny Alvarez is a sponsor of a bill that will allow public conservation lands to be turned over to agriculture. So agricultural best interests are being served.
5: Yeah, that one looks like it's a little bit like it's being held back a little bit. I'm not sure. You think that one's going to go forward? Because the latest news seemed to suggest that there was some opposition to it up there, even in our Republican-controlled supermajority legislature.
7: Well, I certainly hope so. But the mere fact that the representative from Hillsborough County, from rural Riverview, suffering more than probably anyone else in the county from urban sprawl, is the one proposing this, is absolutely maddening. We also have Michael Owen proposing more urban sprawl in the Little Manatee River, you know, southwest Hillsborough County, where he's proposing more development. He's also the one proposing that we only have single representation on the Hillsborough County Board of County Commissioners.
5: That's another
6: horrible idea.
5: Yeah,
7: another horrible. And local people, we are already suffering from loss of rural lands and habitat and paving over the world and water pollution and everything else. And we need to vote these people out, because I strongly suspect that the reason they're proposing all these crazy ideas is because they're afraid they're going to lose power soon. And they need to.
5: All right.
7: And they're trying to get whatever they can.
5: All right, Vivian, I've got another call from a caller who also wants to talk about agriculture. So let's hear what Jerry in St. Pete has to say. Thank you for your call, Vivian. Appreciate
7: it. Thank you.
5: All right, Jerry in St. Pete, you want to talk about agriculture too?
8: I do. So thank you so much. You guys do a great job. Now, obviously, there's a lot of cataclysmic things happening right now. I think we can all agree upon that. So, you're doing a great job. So if we can't address it today, if we could put it on your calendar for later, you have programs on WMNF, the Sustainable Living Show, and things like that that start to talk about agriculture. But what I don't hear, because it's just doesn't happen, is where is our food going to come from? You know, like, where is the the status? I know the status of the Florida citrus is in trouble, but without planning at this point, you got to start somewhere. So I know we can't address all these problems right now. Thank you so much for the work that you do. I know you all are very dedicated. The music is fantastic. But, I mean, I'm a farmer, so, like, where's the food going to come from?
5: Well, okay, it sounds like you agree with Vivian that there's a risk to these bills that are pending to take over rural lands for more sprawl and development. And so that's certainly something that our listeners should pay attention to if they're concerned with things like, where's our food going to come from if we don't have any farmland left in Florida?
8: Well, you can't drink it. You can't even drink it.
5: Right. All right, Jerry, thank you for your call. We appreciate it.
8: One more thing, okay?
5: All right, hurry up.
8: I lost my...
5: All right, well, I've got other people in the queue, so I'm going to let them come into the discussion, but thanks for your call.
6: Good luck.
5: Before we go on, I've got a couple emails or text messages I want to read. I've got somebody who's saying, accusing me of being in favor of terrorism, I guess because I've been against this domestic terrorist legislation. Hey, listen, here's the thing. I'm concerned with who's selecting what group is a domestic terrorist group. I mean, this seems like an opportunity for people in the FDLE, for people in the Republican regime to pick on, for example, you know, Muslim advocacy organizations. DeSantis issued an executive order a couple months ago labeling CAIR, C-A-I-R, which is a Muslim civil rights organization, as a terrorist organization when they are an organization that champions civil rights for Muslims. I mean, that's it. And, you know, that this law that they want to pass that says you can't fund any sort of domestic terrorist organization, that looks like an attack on, you know, private Muslim schools. So it's not that I support terrorism. It's that I don't support having these very vague,
6: laws that attack thought and an opinion,
5: right, or religion or ethnicity, that put in the hands of one person the opportunity to make these decisions in secret. That's the other thing. This proposal suggests that these labelings of organizations as domestic terrorist organizations is going to take place in secret. So there's no opportunity to rebut allegations against the labeling of your organization as a domestic terror. So that's where I'm at with that. Not that I support terrorism. I mean, that's just insane. All right. I've got, let's see, who's been hanging on the longest? I've got Mary Poole, who wants to talk about legislation. You're on the air, Mary.
9: Hi, good morning. Can you hear me okay?
5: Yep.
9: All right, good. First of all, this isn't why I'm calling, but in response to that last thing, if you remember in Minnesota, Renee Good and Alex Pretty were considered domestic terrorists.
6: Yeah.
9: Right? I mean, this domestic terrorist bill targets people who disagree. That's what it's all about. So thank you for standing up for that. My concern, and I was listening to something on NPR this morning, I didn't know about this, about the attack on unions, DeSantis. I think it's Republican Senator from Lee County introduced Bill 1296 to curtail unions even further, but giving an exemption to the unions that support him, which are the...
6: Police and fire, law enforcement.
9: I'm just horrified at this. Specifically, as I understand it, it's meant to target teachers' unions and people who are critical of him.
5: Absolutely,
9: it's just another nail in the coffin of our freedoms to speak and for the people to express opposition. I find that really horrifying.
5: Yeah, that's another thing that's working its way through the legislature. So pay attention to that.
6: Yeah,
5: listeners.
6: They're trying to make it harder to vote in union elections, and they're trying to stack the deck, saying that you need a higher percentage of votes to start or even keep your union.
5: Yeah,
6: and
5: right.
6: And this follows on the heels of what they did a couple of years ago, which
5: right.
6: said, you know, you have to pay, you have to have a certain percentage of your members, and then they wouldn't allow payroll deductions.
5: Right, that made it harder to keep the numbers up. All right. Thank you, Mary. Thanks for calling in.
9: Welcome.
5: We appreciate it. All right. I've got Mike in Sarasota. You're on the air, Mike.
10: Great. Thank you for taking my call. Let me get you off the speakerphone.
5: Yep.
10: I'll get you on. First off, I just want to echo what the previous caller just said, which is this has to be considered as just another attack on free speech and dissent in America. The Trump administration and their allies have been relentlessly attacking education, law firms, and any other, you know, dissidents and anybody that you can. Who
5: now, something really interesting happened with the law firms this week. I don't know if you saw, but on Monday,
10: DOJ is renewing its assault on them.
5: No, but on Monday, DOJ announced that they were going to abandon their fight to preserve the executive orders against the law firms. And then yesterday, they filed something with the court that said, oops, like, sorry, we are not abandoning our appeals. We are going to continue our fight against the law firms.
10: Well,
5: these people are clowns.
10: Yeah. So, but anyway, but getting back to the main purpose you mentioned at the beginning, I completely agree with you that this bill about terrorism is a bad bill because it's vague language, it criminalizes opinions, and it sounds unconstitutional. And if it can make CARE illegal, an organization like CARE illegal, which has never committed any violence, it could certainly make an organization like WMNF illegal.
5: WMNF, the ACLU, it could, I mean, you know, Planned Parenthood. I mean, there are any number of organizations that they could accuse of being a domestic terrorist organization because they don't like their viewpoint.
10: Right. And the thing about the ACLU is we may be counting on the ACLU to actually attack this law. And if they make them illegal, then we don't have anybody.
5: Exactly. Exactly.
10: So,
5: right.
10: So that gets to my questions for you. I have two questions for you about this. With the bill being this bad, can it be challenged preemptively? That's my first question. Can various organizations such as the ACLU and maybe even WMNF go to court to challenge it preemptively?
5: No.
6: No, it can't.
10: Okay. All right. Well, then my second question is that if we can't challenge it preemptively, what about, do we have to wait for actual enforcement of the bill for them to actually enforce it upon somebody? And then if so, is there any inkling that there is anything, any group of people in Florida who will then challenge it?
5: Well, okay, let me answer that, putting on my lawyer hat. Gary also is a lawyer. But, you know, a controversy has to be ripe to go to court. It has to be alive, you know? It can't be something speculative. The courts will not hear a speculative complaint. So, yeah, it has to be, there has to be an actual law that's been passed into law. There has to be an actual controversy.
6: And you have to have standing to bring the suit.
5: Yes, so that's why.
6: So you have to be in the target zone of you know, this particular law in order to be
5: Able
6: to,
5: so those are
6: to
5: really good
6: suit.
5: Questions, Mike. I'm glad you asked them, but those are the answers. No, so the law would have to be passed and somebody would have to be the target of it, or an organization would have to be the target of it. And then presumably that organization or that person could sue. But part of the problem with this law is that one of the companion pieces of legislation makes the whole process secret. So you don't know until you maybe lose your FCC license like WMNF, or until the FDLE is at your door and seizing all your computers and your electronic devices and shutting you down. You just don't know. But thank you for raising those issues that I think they're important, and it's important for people to know. I got to let you go, Mike. I'm sorry. I've got a big queue here of people waiting to get on air. So thank you for calling in. Appreciate it. Okay, I've got Greg in Tampa. You're on the line. You're on the air. I'm sorry.
11: Yeah, great. Listen, thanks. I'm a big supporter of WMNF. And
5: well, thank you.
11: You're welcome. And I appreciate you bringing this to light, because I was shocked to hear it, to be honest. You know, what's disturbing a lot of times is the right, they say something for everybody else to parrot. For instance, anybody who's in opposition to, like, the Iran war, you know, we're pro-terrorist. This is their talking point. This is their what they parrot. And we hear it all the time. And then they always have something to say that's, you know, just they'll try to figure something out to paint us with a different view as being pro-terrorist or, you know,
5: anti-American.
6: I'm frequently called a communist on Facebook, which is couldn't be any less true.
5: Yeah, I know. You know, we're called un-American because, you know, we challenge authoritarianism. We challenge fascism. I mean, that's certainly something that I do on the show. And as I mentioned earlier, I just got a text message from somebody saying, oh, so you're in favor of terrorism, you know, which is couldn't be further
6: absurd
5: from the truth.
11: Ridiculous.
5: It is ridiculous. But I'm disturbed to hear that this is the first that you are hearing about these bills that are pending in the legislature. You know, here on Midpoint, I try to I try to focus really heavily on what is happening in the Florida legislature, because it's, I don't think that the media does a good enough job to educate Floridians about what's happening up in Tallahassee. And then it becomes too late. All of a sudden we turn around and people are screaming, why can't I protect my trees in my city or in my neighborhood? Or why can't we ban single-use plastic bags? Or, you know, why is there so much development in these, in my rural community. I mean, all these things that are happening and people don't notice until it's too late, when the laws have been passed and their freedoms have been restricted and their ability to control their own communities and the life within their communities is gone because they've gotten rid of home rule. I mean, these are things that people don't understand are affected directly by what happens in Tallahassee. And for the last, like, three decades, pretty much, we've had a Republican-controlled supermajority in the legislature that has frankly been making our lives more difficult. And, you know, they continue to push the boundaries. They can continue to make it so that it becomes more and more difficult to elect anybody but them. You know, right now we've got DeSantis, who is trying to redistrict our congressional districts mid-decade, which has not been done before.
6: And illegal under the Florida Constitution if it's done for political purposes.
5: Yeah, and yet they're going to go ahead and do it. He's called a special session for that purpose after the end of the regular session in a couple weeks. So anyway, thank you, Greg, and thank you for letting me know that talking about this stuff is hopefully bringing to light some things that people are not otherwise aware of. So I appreciate that. Thanks for calling in.
6: Yeah, Shelley, when I hear people complaining about Washington, D.C. and that's the big problem, I said, you're looking too far north. It's Tallahassee that's really affecting your life on a daily basis more often.
5: Yeah, and people do not understand that their voices make a difference in Tallahassee. You know, if you're like Vivian, a caller earlier, a constituent of Danny Alvarez, you need to let Danny Alvarez know what you think about his bill create these sort of secret terrorism labels that can make you subject to arrest and shut you down. I mean, you need to let him know that. You need to let Jose Alvarez, who is some kind of a Democrat, allegedly, who is a co-sponsor of this bill. I mean, you need to let him know what you think of that.
6: We're talking about criminal prosecution, you know, and it's just, I've been watching the legislature for years, decades, really, and in the last 15 years or so, that the willingness to pass blatantly unconstitutional laws just because they want to, and let the you know, damn the consequences, we'll let somebody sue us and make it go away, it is not the way to run a state government. But that's what we've got.
5: Well, and you know, the court system moves very slowly. You know, that's the problem. So bad things are passed in Tallahassee. Bad laws are passed in Tallahassee. Then the laws are enforced. Then somebody or an organization sues, and it goes to court. And it just gives the DeSantis regime an opportunity to send more money to their favored law firms to defend laws that they know are blatantly unconstitutional, but that they want to get to the Florida Supreme Court, because the Florida Supreme Court is a wholly owned subsidiary now of the DeSantis regime. And so, you know, it's a vicious circle here.
6: Yeah, the amount that's paid for legal fees on all these lawsuits is staggering.
5: Yeah, last year they added something like $11 million to the budget for legal defense of all of these crazy laws and executive orders. Okay, we are doing a talk back town hall here on Midpoint WMNF, and we want to hear from you today about what you want to talk about, what you're worried about, what kinds of things in the news are disturbing to you, and what you think our listeners should be focused on, should be understanding. So give us a call at 813-239-9663. 813-239-9663. That's the studio call-in number, and we want to hear from you during the live show. with the news that you think is important for our listeners to pay attention to. So I'm here. I'm Shelley Rebeck. I'm your host of Midpoint. I've got Gary Gibbons with me, and we're ready to talk about what you want to talk about. So let's see. I've got a text message here that says, from 5779, good morning. Does Florida Tallahassee believe voters deserve Eric, E-R-I-C, given the allegations of rampant election fraud? Okay, I'm not sure that I understand the question. I'm not sure whether the texter is suggesting that Eric is a bad thing or a good thing, but Eric is a national program that allows supervisors of elections around the country to communicate with each other so that they can know whether somebody has voted in more than one place, and to make sure that we don't have people voting in multiple places in multiple elections. And Florida has withdrawn from ERIC, from the ERIC program. So we no longer have that access, that opportunity to look for that type of election fraud. So, yeah, I'm not sure I understand your question, but I will say that I think that withdrawing from the ERIC program is a bad thing and a dangerous thing, and I don't think that Florida should have done that, but they did. So I don't know if that answers your question. All right, what else do we have here? I have an email from Fred who says that we have laws that prevent our government from conducting secret surveillance of its citizens. Pray that they are followed and upheld. This is from Fred in Michigan, and he's citing to the Fourth Amendment of the United States Constitution that protects against unreasonable secret government surveillance requiring warrants based on probable cause. And, you know, Fred, you're right. But as we've noticed, the constitutional impediments don't seem to really stop these people from passing unconstitutional laws.
6: We've got ICE agents busting down people's doors without search warrants. You know, they have created something they call an administrative warrant, which is totally outside of the purview of the Fourth Amendment.
5: Yeah.
6: So.
5: Yeah. Okay. Let's hear from John in Lutz. John, you're on the air.
12: Yes, thank you for taking my call. About the bill designating groups as terrorists or terrorist-supporting organizations.
5: Yep.
12: I wonder if I could play a little bit of devil's advocate. I'm actually glad if that there be finally a way that we can designate AIPAC a terrorist organization, since it supports the terrorism and the genocide of Palestinians. So I'm all for sending everyone who's an AIPAC supporter to prison.
5: Well, the likelihood of that happening, I think, is really slim, John. I mean, you know, that's the thing about having these processes in secret. First of all, there's no ability to influence what goes on in those rooms. There's no ability to influence what kind of conclusions are rendered, and you know. Your opinion, I don't know how, other than calling into shows like this, I don't know how you would get that to the people to whom it would matter. But, you know, given the fact that we have this Republican-controlled supermajority in Florida and the Republican-controlled executive branch, Republican-controlled judicial branch, the notion that they would declare AIPAC a terrorist organization, I think that's, like, really slim. I don't think that's going to happen. But,
12: well,
5: you know.
12: We've been trying to keep hope alive, and we need to vote people in the office who will support justice.
5: Okay.
6: That's amen.
5: Yeah. Agree with you there. Thank you for calling in, John. Appreciate it.
12: Thank you.
5: All right. Let's see. I've got... all right. We've got a bunch of text messages here that... I wanted to go through. Gary, what's on your, what else is on your list of things that you wanted to talk about with the listeners?
6: Well, you know, at the risk of leaving the state of Florida issues, I have to talk about this war that was started over the weekend. And what really jumped out at me was a decision that was made by Kash Patel just a few days ago to fire a bunch of people, a dozen agents and staff members from the counterintelligence unit tasked with monitoring threats from Iran, of all places. Right? They were ousted for the simple reason that they were also involved in looking at the records that the president took to Mar-a-Lago. Remember the documents case that, yeah, that was dismissed by Eileen Cannon?
5: Yeah.
6: You know, I guess Kash Patel was embarrassed or called on the carpet by the president for his behavior at the Olympics. And so he has to come back and get in his good graces by firing people. But there's been this huge lack of concern, I would say, for our security here at home. Between Kash Patel firing people from the FBI and Pam Bondi firing people from the DOJ, we have lost hundreds of years of experience and qualifications for people who have been career employees who are doing the job of keeping us safe.
5: Yeah.
6: And that's just disappeared, you know. And
5: yeah, I mean, without, you know, we like to keep it Florida focused, but you know, so without getting too far afield on that, the idea that that we are not exposed by virtue of Trump's foray into you know, Israel's war against Iran, the idea that we as citizens here are not exposed to the potential for, you know,
6: retaliation.
5: At home here, you know, like 9/11 type activity by Iran is, you know, it's silly. We're here in Tampa, Florida, which is the site of Central Command, which governs our wars in the Middle East. I mean, we are, of all places in the United States, probably the most exposed because of that. Because what we've seen is that Iran is retaliating against all these American military sites throughout the Middle East. You know, it would their missiles cannot reach Tampa.
6: Nope.
5: Okay, they cannot reach Tampa, but certainly bad actors can reach Tampa. You know, bad actors, individuals can reach Tampa, and you know, it's important to keep that in mind when you think about whether it's worth what we are doing in connection with our bombing campaign in Iran.
6: And the people that were fired for political reasons are the ones that were charged with investigating those types of counterterrorism, you know, attacks. So it's frightening. And,
5: yeah.
6: And it's disturbing from a lack of planning and a lack of, you know, everything that's going on in this war.
5: Yeah, I mean, it's just going to encourage more chaos throughout the region, more refugees. Anyway, I want to bring it back to a Florida issue, though, because we like to be Florida focused here on Midpoint. Meanwhile, get your pen and write down our call-in number if you have something to add. 813-239-9663. If you're a new caller, we want to hear from you. Another thing that's been on my mind is that Florida just cut off all access to HIV treatment for 16,000 people. And Florida's not alone. Florida's one of 20 states that have taken similar measures to restrict access to HIV treatment. Why? That's not just cruelty. It's a major public health crisis in the making. Now, you may think, well, that doesn't affect me. I'm not HIV positive, I don't have AIDS, or I take PrEP to prevent it, I'm undetectable. But listen, without access to HIV treatment, it is absolutely inevitable that HIV is going to spread. And as it spreads, we risk it mutating. And all of a sudden, maybe PrEP doesn't work anymore. Maybe current treatments don't work anymore. Maybe more and more people are susceptible to getting HIV and AIDS. And more people are dying. And in the meantime, more people are sick and are burdening our healthcare system so that people with other health issues have less access to emergency rooms, to doctors, to hospital treatment. You know, why do this, Florida? Why? Why invite this health crisis? For what? You know, let me just speak to people who have lost their access to this HIV treatment for a minute. And let you know that the federal Centers for Medicare and Medicaid, which is CMS, they have some resources for you. So you want to check the CMS website, or you want to Google the special enrollment period for Florida ADAP consumers. And see if you can get some assistance through that program, because Florida has abandoned you. I'm sorry to say.
6: Yeah, there's another Senate bill that the governor is heavily in favor of. It's Senate Bill 1756 that is trying to relax the standards for having your children vaccinated before they go to school.
5: Yeah.
6: And so, you know, they're thankfully right now there's no House bill that's a companion, but who knows? This is the really scary part of the legislative session where they start tacking things on to other bills to try to sneak them through. And so the concern is, you know, right now, as of February 26th, there are 107 confirmed measles cases in Florida. Remember, we thought we had eradicated that. And we're like third in the nation in the number of measles cases. Well, if you want to invite, that to explode, let's stop vaccinating kids before they go to school.
5: Yeah, right now they're prohibiting public schools from requiring mandating vaccinations, and now they want to extend that to private schools as well. So I don't know where you're going to send your kid to school if you're concerned about that. If you have a kid who's, you know, got a suppressed immune system and has to worry about being infected by other unvaccinated kids, I don't know where you're going to send your kid to school and to keep their health safe.
6: We call it public health for a reason. You know, a lot of these things that we do are to protect the population at large. And, we're just, I mentioned to you before the show started, our Surgeon Generals used to be the best doctor you could find, right? And now the one that's being proposed on the national level doesn't have a medical license. And we've talked about Joseph Lodapo many times.
5: Yeah.
6: Here, another vaccine denier.
5: Another quack.
6: So
5: all
6: that's
5: right.
6: What we've got.
5: That's what we've got. You're on the air with Midpoint on WMNF.org, and we are in our talkback town hall with listeners. Give us a call if you want to be heard. We've got a few minutes left before the end of the show. Our number is 813-239-9663 is our studio line. One thing I want to point out before we run out of time is Florida wants to do its own little SAVE Act. They want to tighten voter eligibility rules. And if this passes into law, it's going to mean many students and seniors and women who have changed their names during their lifetime will be blocked from casting a ballot in Florida. House Bill 991 contains a wide-ranging set of changes to the state election code, including new proof of citizenship requirements when registering to vote or voting at the polls, by reducing the kinds of photo ID cards that can be used when you show up to vote or when voting by mail, requiring your legal citizenship status to be posted on your driver's license, so you may need a new driver's license, or get a passport, which is expensive. It's like $130 or $150 bucks to get a passport. So people registering to vote in Florida would need to provide proof of U.S. citizenship through a valid passport or a citizenship certificate or a birth certificate, a certified copy of a birth certificate from a United States jurisdiction, a number of different things that are going to make it much more difficult for people to register to vote and to vote in Florida. Now, this is a particularly Florida law that they're trying to pass. This is not the Federal Save Act. The Federal Save Act looks like it's going to go down to defeat.
6: Yeah, because the Senate's not going to take it up.
5: Right, right. But this is a particular Florida laws that they're trying to pass to make it more difficult to vote in Florida.
6: And this has nothing to do with election security. Yeah, let's be clear. The elections in Florida are safe, and I've worked elections.
5: This is a way to keep people from changing the Republican-controlled regime that we have in Florida, where they control all branches of government and they have a supermajority in the legislature. This is a chance for them to maintain that control by reducing the pool of voters. All right, I've got a couple calls here. I'm going to take Jack in Tampa. You're on the line. You want to talk about stadium construction?
13: Yes, ma'am. They have plans to build a new stadium for the Rays in Tampa, and they want us, the taxpayers, to fit half the bill of it, which is $2.5 billion. Plus, they announced that the Buccaneers want to spend $2.5 billion to renovate their stadium. So somehow, we as the taxpayers are going to get stuck paying for half of this.
5: Well, you may be right. I mean,
6: and the governor seems hell-bent to just give away state assets as part of this deal as well.
5: Yes, he wants to give away the land on the campus of the Hillsborough Community College. It's not called Community College anymore, isn't it?
6: Just Hillsborough College.
5: Hillsborough College, yeah. He wants to give away the land there.
6: And the DMV office that's on MLK.
5: That serves so many people who may now need to get new driver's licenses to be able to vote.
6: And it was just renovated a couple of years ago, but he just wants to give that to the developers that would not be used for the stadium or parking, but would be part of the commercial development piece of this whole thing. They want a 100-acre site so that they can have a mixed-use commercial and residential and all these other things around the stadium, and the governor seems more than willing to give that away as part of this deal.
5: Yeah, and I don't even know who to talk to about that. Who's like controlling that? Is it the governor? Is it the county commission that has to approve that? Is it? I guess it's the state. You know, the state, the board of trustees of the university system too. I'm not even sure. Like who do we even object to on this plan?
13: But I'm telling you right now, the taxpayers,
5: we're going to be on the hook for it.
13: We're going to be on the hook for all this.
5: Yeah, well, thank you for calling in and raising that
6: good
5: issue,
6: question.
5: Jack. Appreciate it. All right, I can take one more call quickly. This is Marie from Indian Rocks Beach. You're on the air. Make it quick, please.
14: Good morning. Thank you for your show. What I want to point out to the world, basically, ever listening, is the separation of voting and schools to be just dealt with statewide. The problem with that is if you live in Florida and you want to move to another state, the reason we have the Board of Education is so that you can take a child out of second grade, move to another state, and put them in second grade because we have some cohesive education rules. When they try to stop that, it's just another way to keep people down, keep them behind, keep them poor, and under their finger. So we all have to fight as hard as we can because it's the wealthy people who are trying to turn our country into a one-sided playing field.
5: Well, you know, that's another interesting question, Marie. You know, more and more people are probably in Florida pulling their kids out of public school and putting them in homeschool, which is not subject to the same kinds of rigorous regulation that the public schools are for curriculum and testing.
14: Yeah, and it leaves them open for abuse, which is what has been proven. Yes, some people do an amazing job, but the majority of us cannot handle homeschooling, and they do it as a way of not having accountability for their children.
5: Right. Yes. And also, we've also got, can you take us off speakerphone? Because there's a lot of
6: And we're paying people to homeschool now.
5: Yeah, we're paying people, and they also have this new thing now where the state is going to give charter schools a free use of public school buildings and assets and janitorial services and cafeteria services, and that you know, this whole Schools of Hope thing. Now they're basically trying to turn over what is a public asset to private businesses.
14: Same with prison. It's not good.
5: Without the accountability that that is required of public schools. Yeah. Well, thank you for your call. Appreciate it. You bringing this up.
14: Have a great day.
5: Thank you. I've got a message here that says, why is that bad that only citizens are by law allowed to vote? Okay, somebody has sent me a text message from 4783 who wants to know, why is that bad that only citizens are allowed to vote? Nobody's saying that that's bad. Only citizens should be allowed to vote. Text message from 4783 who wants to know, why is that bad that only citizens are allowed to vote? Nobody's saying that.

0: status as a citizen, short of making you purchase a $150 passport or something to prove your status. It's not that there's any objection to having only citizens vote. The objection is to making it more difficult for individuals to establish that they are a citizen.
1: And that's if you good. Have to pay for that, isn't that a poll tax
0: yes,
1: that we outlawed?
0: It's just like a poll tax. Yeah, so I want to be clear. I have no objection to making sure that citizens only are voters. And in fact, every possible research has shown that there aren't, you know, major numbers of people who aren't citizens voting. Very, very, very small. I don't have the numbers in front of me right now, but it's very, very small.
1: It's not an issue.
0: It's not an issue. This is not because we have non-citizens voting. This is because they want to restrict the people who do vote. That's what it is. It's just let's just be real clear on that. Nobody wants non-citizens to vote.
1: And they don't.
0: And they don't, right. And they don't. All right.
1: They'll be deported if they do.
0: Yeah.
1: You know.
0: Okay. We are at the end of the show now. I'm really sorry that's all we have time for today. Thanks so much again for your support during our pledge drive. We are very grateful. Thanks to Gary Gibbons for joining us today and to our WMNF volunteers, Jessica Green for getting us on the air, and Daria Miranova for taking your calls. I want to remind you that Midpoint is going to be sponsoring our next Wavemakers speaker series on Wednesday, April 8th, when we will be hosting historian Robert Fiesler, author of American Scare, Florida's Hidden Cold War on Black and Queer Lives, which is the story of the Johns Committee, Florida's own version of the House Un-American Activities Committee in the 50s and 60s. Robert is a really interesting speaker, and this will be a scintillating evening of Florida history that has frightening implications for what is happening in our politics today. So tickets are only $10 in advance, and you can get them at WMNF.org/events. I hope to see you there on April 8th at the Commodore. Now stay tuned for Talking Animals. We are WMNF Tampa, and we are out.

0: Hamas breaking on social media.
1: Israel has defended its latest deadly attack in southern Lebanon that killed 11 people, including 3 children. The Prime Minister's office said it had targeted a Hezbollah commander after 3 Israeli soldiers were wounded in an overnight attack. A spokesman, Doron Spielman, said the latest attacks should help jumpstart serious negotiations.
2: What lies at the center of those negotiations is the immediate dismantling of the Hezbollah terror organization. We can see that they will do anything to try to target Israel, to try to blame Israel, and to try to stop this peace agreement. And this highlights the importance of coming together, removing them from the picture, so that Israel, the state of Israel, and the country of Lebanon can forge a new path towards peace.
1: Hezbollah has urged Lebanon to halt what it called humiliating negotiations with Israel and said it would respond appropriately. International observers say Zambia's election was marred by intimidation and abductions. They say a brief suspension of vote counting on Friday, following reports of violence targeting election officials and the theft of marked ballot papers, caused uncertainty and anxiety. Temesgen Debesai reports.
3: Election observers in Zambia's capital, Lusaka, have urged political parties to tone down inflammatory statements at the resumption of vote counting from Thursday's election. The Electoral Commission said a security threat had been contained as some observer teams extended their deployment amid tensions. Police said 9 suspects had been arrested following the killing of a polling agent in a township outside Lusaka on election day. President Hakainde Hichilema, who is seeking a second term, has called for calm ahead of Monday's official results.
1: Police in Zimbabwe say they've retrieved another 25 bodies from a ferry tragedy in Lake Kariba 4 days ago. 72 people are now known to have died after the overloaded state-operated vessel capsized in rough waters. BBC News. Colombia's new president, Abelardo de la Espriella, has asked Donald Trump to suspend American tariffs on Colombian products to help the country's recovery from the deadly earthquake. He said he'd made the request during a phone call with President Trump to help Colombian business owners. President Zelensky says the primary aim of Ukraine's long-range strikes in Russia is to disrupt its military capabilities and make evident to Moscow the need for peace. Mr. Zelensky said a Russian rocket production facility in Samara, as well as a military airfield near Nizhny Novgorod, were among the latest targets. Samara's regional governor confirmed a Ukrainian attack but gave no details. The police force in London has apologised after inadvertently disclosing email addresses of more than 140 women who say they were sexually abused by the late owner of the Harrods luxury department store, Mohammed.
4: Good morning, listeners. This is WMNF 88.5 in Tampa, Florida. You are listening to Making Connections. I am Laura Lawson, your guest host. I'm joined here in the studio by Leela, who is running the equipment today. It's good to see you this Tuesday morning, Leela. How are you?
5: I am doing good. Getting back into the swing of things. You know, school started yesterday, Monday. Traffic has increased.
4: That's right. How did that go the first day?
5: Oh, my goodness. Well, luckily, I'm a vet by now, so I knew not to even try to get on 275. I need to stay far away from that. So we were a little late. It was like maybe 7 minutes, but it could have been way worse.
4: Oh, I get it. I totally remember that. That's great. That you've got to be realistic. That's absolutely right. Well, we have a real treat today. Joining us today is former city councilwoman Linda Salcena. She is a native of Tampa. She served on the Tampa City Council from 1987 until 2010. She has a BA in art history from Tulane University. She has written many columns in Creative Loafing about the city of Tampa and urban form. She has won numerous awards, including the Black Bear Award from the Sierra Club, the Bob Graham Architectural Awareness Award, and the Outstanding Elected Official Award from the Florida American Planning Association. One of the many reasons I look up to Linda is her enduring commitment to historic preservation. We have such a rich history in Tampa, and Linda has really been important and central to leading and to continuing to nourish the preservation of our historic buildings and places. Good morning, Linda Salsina. How are you this morning?
6: I'm marvelous. Hi, happy to be here.
4: Well, that is great. I'm so glad to know that you're doing well, because one thing I know is that it's pretty hard to be a historic preservationist right now.
6: Well, it's hard to be anything progressive in the state of Florida, but that's why we all need to take our vitamins, because there's a lot of work to do.
4: That is so true. When you look at the Trump administration alone, just in isolation, what he has done, particularly in this second term with regard to historic preservation, is just traumatizing to me, frankly. What do you think about this?
6: I have a copy of Sunday's New York Times next to me, and the headline is, "Trump's Wrecking Ball is Headed for a Landmark Near You." And it's written by Paul Goldberger, who is the eminent architectural critic for many years for the Times. And he's talking about something that affects us in Tampa as well as all over the country. And it's a federal law called Section 106, which sounds like really obscure, but I'm going to read a quote. 106 reviews have been part of the process that's led to saving of the TWA terminal at Kennedy Airport, as well as the city's main post office into the Moynihan train station. So that's on a New York level. But on a Tampa level, the Kennedy Bridge, which was built at the behest of Mr. Plant, when he cut a deal with the city, he said, "I'll build this very expensive, fancy hotel to connect the railroad to Tampa if you all in the city build a bridge over the Hillsborough River," which became the Kennedy Bridge. It originally called Grand Central. And so this bridge is super historic. It's beautiful. And it's the way that people can walk from Hyde Park to downtown really comfortably. So 40 years ago, when I was first on city council, it was being threatened by this huge, hideous two-lane multi-story expansion, thought up by FDOT and the Corps of Engineers to get from downtown to Hyde Park. But because of this rule, this 106, and because there was federal dollars involved, we were able to say, hold it, wait a minute, let's take a look, let's see if there's an alternative. And instead, the transportation needs were solved by redoing the Kennedy Bridge and redoing the historic nature and pedestrian friendliness of it. So that was really, really important.
4: That is an incredible legacy. That bridge is gorgeous. And you're absolutely right. You can walk straight from downtown to the beautiful city of Tampa campus and exist as a human being in that beautiful environment. It's also got lovely, it's just very pretty bridge when you compare it to other bridges that we have. It just has some lovely architectural details.
6: Absolutely. So the Section 106 also helped us save Ybor City, because again, the interstate is being widened. Those are federal dollars. It's next to our historic district. And the money we got from negotiating with the feds and with FDOT was able to make the overpasses in Ybor City much more attractive and underpasses pedestrian friendly, and move some historic houses, like I think about 30 historic houses removed from the widening path of I-4 to create a very charming historic little enclave at like 19th Street and Columbus, which is north of where the interstate was widened.
4: Oh, that's amazing too. I know there were similar situations that occurred with preserving buildings when improvements were done to Hillsborough Avenue. I believe it was in the 90s where they moved some bungalows around. So this is,
6: and we built that, and we built that lovely brick wall next to Hillsborough, which protected the neighborhoods to the north and south. I mean, very thoughtfully done, and that took each one of these issues took a number of voices to be raised, but we had this law to help us create a pause while the conversation could take place, which is why, in my opinion, the Trump administration is going hell-bent for leather to get rid of Section 106, because it's potentially thwarting their plans for the arch and for the East Wing and, you know, other massive shifts in historic preservation in D.C.
4: His grand plan for doing this is just because he wants to build a few things to memorialize himself. Wow.
6: Yes.
4: Wow. Okay, wow.
6: They're trying to take the guts out of the law. And it says, and I'll quote here again, even though the Commission on Fine Arts, the National Park Service, and the National Capital Planning Commission received tens of thousands of public comments on the ballroom and the arch, almost all of which were negative, the commissions approved both projects anyway. So it's really, this is a really critical piece of legislation. But in terms of our area, the good news is we do have active citizens who care about historic buildings. The bad news is the hurricanes have made life very difficult. When you have to lift things up, it's really challenging. And it kind of changes things. So
4: when you say when you have to lift things up, what are you speaking to? Are you talking about flooding?
6: Yes, I'm talking about flooding and how much renovation money do you want to put into something that's vulnerable to be flooded again? So not in all neighborhoods, but in some neighborhoods, some very historic houses were built very close to, let's say, the Hillsborough River. And if the river rises and buildings flood, they either have to be lifted or the owners just have to, you know, reinvest in them and keep their fingers crossed, which is really dicey. It's a very challenging thing. But
4: I know a little bit about how these work, because when I was working on the TBX project, I know they were talking a lot about these environmental reviews. And the truth is, it's not a complete solution. A lot of times what these environmental laws call for is mitigation as opposed to full protection. And so the idea that we would lose the right even to mitigate these situations seems very dire.
6: Yes, but on a local level, let me talk about some good things that have happened.
4: Okay.
6: I have some good news.
4: Great.
6: In West Tampa, you've got this marvelously active group of citizens who have formed an initiative to protect the character and structures of West Tampa. And they've done a number of things lately. The most recent success, and I really have to brag on them, is that they formed a not-for-profit and they have saved the Guida House, which is located in the McFarland Park, which if you're driving up McDill, it's a very large park. And to the left, to the west of it, is a historic house that was built in around 1940 by George Guida, who was called Mr. West Tampa. He was the owner of a store that sold a lot of building supplies, and his home is sort of an epitome of the Deco 40s style with a heart-shaped driveway. It was purchased by the city to be protected. Then it was left to basically, it was left untended for 20 years, and we know what that does to a structure. So fortunately, the city of Tampa, at the pressure from this West Tampa neighborhood group, has stepped up, and they're restoring the house. So a couple of weeks ago, there was a groundbreaking for the restoration, and it will be a community center and a gathering spot and an event spot, and it will celebrate the rich history of West Tampa. We have lots of places that celebrate Ybor City, but West Tampa actually has more historic fabric intact, more houses that were original, and buildings like the Centro Español, the original Carnegie Library, that are still there and need stewardship, like all older things do.
4: That is so true. Those main streets in West Tampa are just gorgeous, in my opinion. And we could gain so much by focusing on that neighborhood as well.
6: Well, the other thing that the neighborhood group has been doing, which I'm just so proud of them, they have been interviewing many of the oldest residents, because the West Tampa really flourished beginning the turn of the last century, and nobody's around forever. So if you want the original stories and descriptions of what life is like there, and the cultural aspects and the economic, all the whole story, you need to interview the people right now, which is what they're doing, which is marvelous.
4: Oh, another that's thing amazing. That they've done.
6: Yes. There's an organization called the Tampa Bay Community Design Center. It's a not-for-profit dedicated to celebrating and preserving architecture and design. So an outgrowth of that under its umbrella is the Century Club, which was created this past spring. So the Century Club is to celebrate all buildings over 100 years old. So it could be a home, a library, a church, a movie palace, a store. People who own or are connected with these buildings can nominate them for $25 each. And then the buildings are celebrated at a birthday party for these older buildings, and the owners get a certificate. And then if they want to, they can order a plaque or banner to be placed on the exterior of the building to say, hey, we're 100 years old. We're members of the Century Club. So this group in West Tampa, I think it's West Tampa Historical Alliance. I might have Alliance and Society confused, but they are very gung-ho, and they nominated over 10 different structures in West Tampa to be members of the Century Club. Because, you know, in West Tampa, we have cigar factories, and we have the Centro Español and the Sicilian Club and the library. So many, many historic buildings to celebrate and protect.
4: That's I have a 1926 home. And well, I think a lot of people do. It must have been an incredible place to do construction work in 1926 here in Tampa.
6: All of the 1920s were hell-bent for leather. It was crazy. So we're going to do the Century Club birthday party every year. And we encourage anybody with a house that's 100 years old or older to nominate their house. Mark, my husband, and I have a home that's not quite that old, but we own an apartment house that is. And so we ordered a plaque for it. And I can't wait till it arrives.
4: One of the things that I really enjoyed doing was going to the library and looking up my address in the old city directories. I would encourage anybody who has one of these older homes to do that, because it's fun. A lot of times you get the whole family's names, all their jobs. It's really interesting little tidbits of information.
6: Absolutely. And there's this marvelous person who's at the library who provides classes on a regular basis on how to do the research. And at this moment, her name just slipped my mind, but if anybody wants to get a hold of me through WMNF, I'm happy to jog my memory and share it. But it's absolutely fascinating. It's a lot of fun. It's easy. It's extraordinarily easy with computers.
4: And you are listening to MNF 88.5 in Tampa. This is Making Connections. I'm your guest host, Laura Lawson. We are on with former city councilwoman Linda Salcena. Feel free to join the conversation. 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
6: So I remembered her name. It's Pam Tucker is the archive guru at the Hillsborough County Public Library, the downtown library, who will show you how to access all the local information on a building. It's really, really fascinating. And photographs and just a world of information that's fascinating.
4: Oh, I would encourage anyone to do that. I've never worked with her, but I just enjoyed so much going over information about my home and my neighborhood and learning about it. So, Councilwoman Salcena, I don't know if you know this, but the city council, the Tampa City Council, had a rather intense budget workshop yesterday.
6: Well, I had a chance to read about an article in the Business Journal about the tension with the administration, which had not shared the budget with council in a timely way, which is really critical, because how can you discuss something where you haven't gotten the information? Evidently, it was transmitted Friday afternoon in 0.5 type, which is tiny, tiny, tiny font, really hard to read. But there's a sort of a citizen hero who translated it, who put it online for everyone. And so it's available, not thanks to the administration, but thanks to Stephanie Pointer, who's been the president of Tampa Homeowners Association of Neighborhoods for ages, and has just been a marvelous advocate for our neighborhoods in terms of having a sense of what's going on.
4: Oh, she really has. I have noticed her too. I'm glad to hear that she did that, because I could tell there was a great deal of frustration. A certain amount of it seems to have to do with stormwater spending, but it seems to be larger than that as well.
6: Well, the Monday's workshop was just on stormwater, but Friday was when the council actually asked for the information. Well, they had asked for it previously, and it hadn't been delivered as promised. And that's when they, raised a hue and cry. Having served on council for 20 years, I can tell you that the budget is a lot to go over. And the more information you can get earlier, the greater opportunity you have to look through it carefully. Also, in the past, city council had a committee that helped us with the budget, a budget advisory committee, and a finance person who worked strictly for council. But the administration, not this one, but a previous one, did away with that a while back. And it was helpful. It was a helpful thing to have.
4: Yes, I can see how that would be true. Having gone over budgets myself, they are rather confusing, and they often don't work the way that, say, your own budget at your house would work. You know what I mean? There's so many different funding sources, and there's sources and uses. Yeah. And they have a lot of restrictions on them, for example.
6: Yes, and that's why I was trying to do a comparison of the city of Tampa's Parks and Rec budget to New York's and to some other cities, but it wasn't possible because of the variety of potential sources. And how do you define the difference between physical parks and parks maintenance and all of the recreational activities? It gets very complicated. All I know is that the public really enjoys and benefits from our offerings, and we need to keep the funding for parks and recreation robust. It's very disconcerting when that oftentimes is the budget that stays the same or is lessened when the administration wants to embark on capital projects so they can be named rather than, you know, maintenance is just really critical for a city like any city.
4: Oh, absolutely. Maintenance is critical. And that's a lot of what they're talking about in the stormwater context is the maintenance of the ditches and other methods of moving water, you know, out of the way. And so that is so true. And the whole thing with budgets too is certain kinds of funding can be used for maintenance and certain kinds of funding can only be used for capital projects. And these sorts of distinctions, I think, can really confuse the issue, both for legislators who have to approve the budget and for the community at large.
6: Yes. And one of the things that happened, unfortunately, in the city's history is that buried pipes were not across the city because it costs money to create a drainage system. And well, so there were two problems. First, the first problem was that when there were pipes created, the water was dumped directly into the river, which is not healthy for the river. There weren't ways for it to be filtered first. And then the second problem is that many, many neighborhoods never had the pipes put in, which meant that you couldn't have sidewalks and you couldn't have, or it was more difficult to create sidewalks because they were next to these drainage ditches, which were less expensive for property owners and developers initially, but long-term big picture, not as aesthetic and not as effective. Because and they require tremendous maintenance.
4: Because they fill up with debris, I'm guessing.
6: Yes.
4: More so than the pipes and other underground systems do.
6: Yes. And when we've had people drown in their cars, which is tragic and awful, it's because we have one of our, you know, huge storms. People literally can't see the ditch. They just see a wall of water and they think they're driving through it. But if you, you know, swerve off to the side, your car could flood. It's a dangerous thing. And individuals walking can face that also. The good news is there's much greater consciousness and we're trying to address this. And we have additional sources of revenue to try to get the piping done and to get sidewalks placed.
4: One thing I'll say about the city of Tampa is as I was at that meeting last week where they were talking about the stormwater issue, is honestly, it's the devotion of our residents to trying to get things right. I had come down there to apply to be on the Natural Resources Committee, and they were talking about this stormwater issue right before they got to the committee. And there were several dedicated residents explaining the problem, including Stephanie Pointer, who you mentioned. And then when it came time for them to call up the applicants for that Natural Resources Committee, I just watched one highly qualified applicant after another come up and apply. They made me an alternate, but it didn't hurt my feelings at all because I was so proud to be in that group of people, Linda. They were amazing.
6: That's great. The greater involvement of the community, the higher quality the services will be. And this is an area that's so important. And as we grow, even more important. That's impressive.
4: I know. I was so pleased. My understanding is that the Natural Resources Committee primarily focuses on the tree canopy, which I think is just such an important thing for locals to be doing right now.
6: Well, I have some really good news on that front. It used to be 40 years ago when we did the first Kennedy Boulevard plan, the Department of Transportation would only allow really puny little trees along roads. But the rules have changed. They have a new category called something like urban road segments or something that allow larger trees, shade trees like oaks, because they recognize that people are not going 50 miles an hour. They're going more like 30 miles an hour because they're in the middle of an urban area. So the shade trees are now allowed, which means that as we're going through this huge initiative of reworking Kennedy Boulevard, The Department of Transportation in the city of Tampa could put in these shade trees instead of the puny ones that were there. So I'm hoping that they will. Joe Toff and I are actually talking about how to accomplish this. It's so much of everything, as you identified, is a matter of the public being aware of the issue and then trying to weigh in on it and get government to make the better choice.
4: Well, and shade as a pedestrian and someone who likes to take the bus and transit as opposed to simply driving, the need for shade over our sidewalks is tremendous.
6: Well, it's a hot summer. It's always a hot summer, and any shade is a blessing, and it's just better for the health of the whole community.
4: That is so true. I think I said that the other day when I said something like, every less Tampan and Dembeno knows the value of shade. You don't have to ask them.
6: That's perfect. That is perfect. It makes like a 10 degree difference. It's really dramatic, particularly over concrete. And since the sidewalks are concrete, that's the other thing we're trying to do is to, where we can, to have the sidewalks along Kennedy widen to make it more comfortable for pedestrians. And you know, ultimately, it would be nice to have some transit along there, some more frequent bus service, some something in addition to what we have now, which is virtually nothing.
4: Well, having good bus service is what makes walking work. You know, it was what makes people who are not using a car regularly, whether because they can't or because they don't want to, that's what really makes the difference. And it makes the difference in safety too, because a person is much safer riding a bus than driving a car. So it is really important. Oh, there's one thing I wanted to ask you about with City of Tampa government that I forgot. That's always coming up. People are always talking about it, and I never know quite what to say about it. And that's the idea, and people say it, that we have a quote-unquote strong mayor government. I read the charter myself. It doesn't say that, but it's something that people say. Can you speak to that?
6: Yes, you're correct. The charter does not say that. It's one of these things. Is it a law or is it a custom? The custom has been that's the way the cities function. Part of that is based on council consists of 7 members, and so there are all these individual voices, and it's not necessarily easy to have consensus, a majority among the council members. To the degree to which council members speak with one voice, they have additional strength. The structure of government, theoretically, is that council develops or passes the budget, and their participation in developing it depends on what's going on with the particular administration and a particular council. And then council makes land use decisions, which to me is tremendously important in terms of shaping the community. And lastly, Tampa City Council sits as the community redevelopment agency, which means that all of the money that's accrued in the different areas, and we have about 6 now of CRA areas, the money has to be spent in that area. And different administrations have sort of inserted themselves into that and try to shift the money to projects that are conceived by the administration rather than council. So when I was the chair of the CRA, I tried to get my fellow council members to, you know, stand up and be very directive in how these funds were spent. But it was hard because the tradition was and is now that the administration tends to take the lead on that. It's legally the power is council's, but it's up to the leadership of council to be that single voice and directive with how their powers are used. It's absolutely a question of collaboration and leadership among the council members and the way the administration behaves. what's shocking to me in the past is how people who've come from city council, like Sandy Friedman and Bob Buckhorn, who were both council members, when they became mayors, they really changed their tune about what the power of the administration should be. It was much less collaborative and more kind of directive by the administration, almost dictatorial. And it just shows that folks can have short memories.
4: That is a really interesting point, especially being that we have, how many city council members do we have running for mayor? That is interesting. Linda, well, thank you for that.
6: Yeah, of course. But I worked as a council member under both of those administrations, and I can tell you it's true. And so I've always felt that council could be much more potent if they work together. I know that that's a fact. And in fact, they did that last Friday when they were so aggravated about the budget information not being shared with them in a timely way. So I look forward to them literally finding their collective voice. It's so important. We've always had individual council members who tried to accomplish things. I mean, I was among them, where sometimes it would be a sole voice, sometimes two or three, but we'd say, this is really important. But it takes a majority, and it takes an administration that's not trying to shut things down. It's not dissimilar from the function of Congress right now. Congress has very much acted, the majority of Congress members have voted as a rubber stamp to the Trump administration. And
4: that is so true.
6: Yes.
4: And they just can't quite get it over the 50% so that they can stand up to him. And you're saying that that's similar to what we're dealing with the council and mayor.
6: Well, because structurally, as we know, Congress has power, the president has power, but it's supposed to be more of an equal sharing of different roles. I mean, different bodies have different roles, but their actual potency is based on how they express their power. And this current Congress, the majority of Congress members have just been absolutely wimpy. Worse than wimpy. They've been roll over and play dead. I mean, they have not thwarted the administration in assuming more and more power. Just like, well, the attorneys general, who operated on behalf of the public, were all summarily fired by the president, even though that's supposed to be a congressional act. That's not dissimilar from Tampa City Council having a budget administrator and under our own employ. The one area where the city of Tampa does council has a little bit of power is they have their own attorney. But there's always a tension. I can speak from experience. There's always a tension about who calls the shots and whether the main city attorney can override even the participation of the city council attorney. I'll tell you, politics is not boring. If only we still had two robust newspapers covering everything. That was a huge help when I served. And you know, I'm grateful for the other voices like WMNF and Creative Loafing and some of the other folks who comment, WUSF, who comment on what goes on with city council and the mayor.
4: Yeah, I learned in poli-sci classes in the 90s that the press was the fourth branch of government, and I feel like we're really missing our fourth branch. It's disintegrating before our eyes. So I'm so glad to be able to have the opportunity to be a part of it at WMNF.
6: WMNF is a very important voice in the community, as are these other mediums, and people need information, they need to know, and most of us are not as passionately dedicated as Stephanie Pointer in terms of getting the word out and learning firsthand what's going on. We rely on networks, and that's why organizations like the Sierra Club are so critical, and neighborhood organizations for getting the word out on issues that are going to be impacting people. I'll tell you, the rise of neighborhood organizations has been a huge benefit to the quality of life in the community. I truly believe that. And pick any area of interest, whether it's from the environment to transportation to historic preservation to the safety of our neighborhoods. Local neighborhood involvement just reigns. It is so, so, so key.
4: That is 100% correct. We have a text message from Jerome. He says, it feels like some people want everything to go private. For example, schools and now possibly parks. Next will be fire police and emergency medical response. What do you think about that, Linda?
6: I think he raises an important question, and we want things. It's critical that things stay public. And I have a funny analogy. In the turn of the last century in New York, there was this, I think it was the 1880s, there was this really corrupt politician named Boss Tweed. You might have heard of him.
4: Yes.
6: It was just totally a bad guy, greedy. And he wanted to take Central Park and put a racetrack in the middle of it because it would benefit he and his cronies, who would undoubtedly fix the horse races. And Olmsted, the designer of Central Park, who was still alive, just was furious. He said, no, this is a park for the people. It should be passive. It shouldn't have a racetrack in the middle. And he raised hell and was able to protect it. But with all of our parks, it's critical that they remain in the service of the community and the people rather than private interests. I see that. So it's easy to see that clearly. Same as our water supply, same as our rivers and lakes. They need to benefit the public.
4: Well, and we've actually seen this also with Governor DeSantis and the college and university system in the state.
6: Oh, my Lord. It's poignant. So I predict that we're soon going to see privately invested in and owned condos on the site of the State College in Sarasota, USF Sarasota, which has been now subsumed by New College, which is completely under DeSantis's direction. That's why these upcoming elections are so critically important. We need to have a real dramatic shift in the conversation.
4: It feels to me that real estate holdings in our state and in our city and our region are publicly held are always at a little risk of someone with some power coming over and saying, hey, I'd like to have that. I bet I could make money if I had that piece of property.
6: Well, I think it was DeSantis who wanted to put more privately held golf courses in our parks.
4: Correct. That's right.
6: But the water, to me, the bottom line in Florida, the absolute most critical issue is water and our passionate need to protect it so that it's available to citizens for drinking water. And I just saw a map of the United States and where data centers are projected in the future that are going to require enormous amounts of water. And our region, Tampa Bay, is one of the sites that's supposed to have enormous water demands in the, you know, starting like as soon as they can get these places built. So it's I hope that you'll do a future program on how we as citizens can resist the creation of data centers, which will be so demanding of our water resource, of our limited water resources, because Florida is built on limestone, which is so porous, and it leaves us vulnerable to saltwater intrusion. And we just have to do everything we can to protect our water systems.
4: That is a really good point. I mean, I know one of the things that's been discussed over the years is, you know, we grow crops during the dry season here in Hillsborough County, and overwatering, overuse of water by agriculture can contribute to these sinkholes and other related structural problems. And
6: right.
4: honestly, you just made a connection in my mind to that in data centers that had not occurred. It's like a public safety issue in about 10 different ways.
6: Yes.
4: I would be happy to do a program about that. I need to figure out who needs to come on that program and explain what we should do, because I do think this is a critical issue of today, too.
6: Which is why WMNF is so important. WMNF, years ago, there was some crisis with the citrus crop, and they were the one, and WMNF was the platform that was questioning state policies. And I really see WMNF as a bulwark against state mandates that could be really harmful. So go WMNF. I've always been a fan. There's something else I wanted to mention that's great news, and that is that the Tampa Theater has undergone a major reworking, and it's opening at the beginning of October as a new shiny place that is in its cleaned up version, having celebrated its 100th anniversary. I would say it's fair after 100 years. We all need a little new paint and spackle, and it's going to be glorious. They've reworked the stars in the heavens, that they're now LED lights so that they will twinkle forever. And they've repainted all of the detailing and cleaned and dusted and redone the air conditioning and the heating systems. It will be, it's shiny itself. So on October 15th is a public birthday party for the Tampa Theater. And I hope everyone listening comes out to celebrate.
4: That sounds fantastic. I cannot wait to see the sky myself.
6: It was so much fun. I went on a hard hat tour and got to touch the sky. And it was pretty great. And Tampa Theater is, being 100 years old, a proud member of the Century Club, as is Tampa City Hall. And I really encourage people who are listening to this, if you have a house or if you have a friend who has a house or a church or a library or any kind of a store that's 100 years old, to come out and join the Century Club and celebrate your hard work and stewardship that's kept this place going. Because as we all know, it takes a lot of energy, you know, money and elbow grease to keep places going.
4: That is so true. Feel free to join the conversation. We are on Community Connections. I'm Laura Lawson. I'm joined by Linda's former city councilwoman, Linda Salsena. You can send a text to 813-433-0885. You can send an email to dj@wmnf.org, or you can call the studios at 813-239-9663. There's another thing on the horizon that I'm concerned about that ties into a lot of the things that we're talking about. And that's the property tax amendment that the legislature intends to put on the ballot this year.
6: Well, I think that people voting may not understand that specifically property taxes, specifically in the city of Tampa, all go toward funding our police and fire departments. And I can't think of anybody who doesn't think that we need that kind of protection. So the impulse is, who likes taxes? But this funding is necessary for those services. If we don't have this property tax, those services will have to be funded from another source. Fortunately, in Tampa, there are other sources, but it means then we don't have money for parks and recreation and public and, you know, just a number of public amenities that we value, you know, our libraries. The way that it'll impact smaller communities is completely devastating. And I don't know how the state could bear it. It's such a short-sighted, naive proposal. And everybody needs to understand its implications. I hope that there's a lot of public conversation about it.
4: I really do too. I just feel like it'll make it, speaking of budgeting, I just feel it'll make it very difficult to plan for the future when we have so little to work with, whether at the city or even at the county as well.
6: Absolutely. The proposal that's going to come before the public doesn't spell out the negative consequences of it passing. But somehow we have to do a decent job of educating the public, like talking about it on the radio, about how the quality of life in our communities will be really negatively impacted by this. I mean, the things that I enjoy in the city, I really enjoy our parks. I personally am a swimmer and love our city's swimming pools. They won't be open. We won't be able to afford the staff to be lifeguards, the money for maintenance. This will, you know, in a very direct way, impact our quality of life.
4: Yes. And my understanding, too, is property taxes often go to pay for employees in many cases.
6: Well, yes, the property taxes are the ones that pay the police and the fire. So either we don't have police and fire protection, which I don't think anybody would like, or we cut everything else. We're talking $400 million. That's a lot of revenue that would be lost. And to what end? I mean, it will so negatively impact our daily experience of being a citizen in the community. It would just be dreadful. And I hope to goodness it doesn't pass. I don't know any current polling, but do you?
4: No, I don't. I really don't. I don't know what's going to happen with this. And of course, it depends on the county, too. You know, it could fail in Hillsborough County, but it's also got to fail in other places.
6: Right. That's tough. But actually, the smaller communities will be even more devastated by this. I would think that the police and fire employees will be among the most outspoken and activist on this issue, but I don't know.
4: That could be really important. I have already seen some statements, I believe, from sheriffs and police agencies about it. So that could be the thing that makes the difference to some extent.
6: We shall see.
4: Oh, it looks like...
6: So let me just tell you...
4: Oh, go ahead.
6: I was just going to mention a really joyful small project that I understand the city's undertaking that I'm very excited about. And that is some public art in a roundabout in West Tampa that would be a crab. It's where the old boats fishing boats at the intersection of North Boulevard and where the road crosses the river. It's now a bridge on North Boulevard heading north toward Palm Avenue. And at the end of the bridge, there's a traffic circle. But what used to be there was a movable bridge called the Garcia Bridge. And the Mattesini Fish Company had a boat there and a crab shack, and they would sell deviled crab. And so what we're looking at as a potential sculpture in this traffic circle would be a crab with hot sauce in one hand and Cuban bread in the other claw. And it would represent deviled crabs and Tampa's history. And this intersection was also an ethnic sort of crossing line between the north-south streetcar going from white neighborhoods on the south and then blacker neighborhoods to the north, and the Hispanic neighborhoods, West Tampa and Ybor City, to the east and west. There was an east-west streetcar on Columbus there. So... But everybody ate deviled crabs and loved them. So I think this would be a whole lot of fun. And I hope that it gets funded and implemented in the next year. There's a lot of conversation and work being done on it. And when it happens, you'll hear about it, because it'll be such a newly beloved namesake for the city of Tampa. I'm hoping that we call the crab Garcia in honor of the historic Garcia Bridge that was there. Oh, and the Clara Fry Hospital was at the base of the bridge. So it really means a lot to a number of communities.
4: Oh, that sounds like a really fitting landmark. Let's take this call from Leela from Brandon.
6: Yes.
4: Hello, Leela. Are you there?
7: Yes, I'm here. Thanks for having Linda on. I used to always listen to her and everything and was following her all the time when she was in politics. But my main concern is the tree canopies in Tampa as well as the whole Hillsborough County area. I think we lost about a third of our trees during the hurricanes. And I think that right now our focus should be on educating our young people about participation in environmental important aspects of our society. And with that, we need to have tree-growing communities within our high schools, elementary schools, and middle schools all through the school year. I think that we need to get a handle on 18 million gallons of water being pumped into downtown Tampa for South County. And we need to get a handle on how much this pipeline, water pipeline, to get water from us to Gibsonton and Sarasota, how much that costs and how much that's impacting us because we're not managing our water that we do have. And we still need another month to fill our reservoir. So these are the things that are important to me, the concrete evidence based of what has happened with the development of our cities and our communities, which should stop. There should be a moratorium immediately on growth. We don't have the money to fund these projects of our cities and our communities, which should stop. There should be a moratorium immediately on growth. We don't have

0: Biden to plant trees in Tampa for the tree canopy. And because it wasn't acted on, now Mayor Castor did get another grant, I guess. But canopies have to be thought out. We need arborists. We need volunteers that are retired that would participate with the children. But we also need to get back the idea that this is our country and this is our community. And we need to start really focusing on survival, because our heat index will go up to 115 degrees by 2030 without the trees. That's a simple thing that we can do with the kids now to make them more aware of getting off your iPhones. And the AI, forget it. We don't have the water to do AI. Just moratorium across the state. That was the stupidest idea ever.
1: By AI, are you referring to the data centers?
0: Of course.
1: Yeah.
0: Why are we doing anything so preposterous? You know, if we're a truly, you know, our environment is our temple. Our body is our temple.
2: Yes.
0: But the bigger environment is the temple of where we live and what we do.
2: And trees are the solution. Absolutely.
0: They are the solution.
2: On so many levels. And Have you know, there are a number of people running for school board right now. This would be a great issue to question all of the candidates on and get them to commit to it, because it could be absolutely transformative.
0: Yeah, I have a not-for-profit, and my kids, I've already got Bloomingdale High School. I'm going to have them, you know, participate in presenting this idea, and some of the members of my volunteers, their parents and everything, are retired teachers. And they're always, oh, you'll never get this through the administration of Hillsborough County. They're such naysayers. This is what needs to be encompassed, that the kids are our future, and we're ignoring the fact that they're spending so much time on their iPhones. You know, we need to get them going.
2: What is the name of your not-for-profit?
0: Portamento of Hope in Brandon, Florida. I've been doing that for 18 years. I've owned Nature's Health Foods for 30 years, and I was involved with Tampa Journal when they got the half sales tax in the early 90s, because we convinced Pat Frank to vote yes for the sales tax, so we kept Tampa Journal in business.
2: So, please share your info with WMNF so we can you know, get involved. It sounds like such a great...
3: BBC World Service. It's midnight GMT. This is Oliver Conway with the newsroom. Moroccan police stop hundreds of people breaking into Spain's North African territory of Ceuta. Thousands are still there after the mass storming 2 weeks ago.
4: We don't know how long we're going to live like this. People are dying. There are people who went without food for 4 days because they closed us in.
3: Also on the newsroom.
5: It is the single deadliest attack since June, when the ceasefire was renewed, 11 people killed.
3: Israel says its strikes on southern Lebanon were in response to an attack by Hezbollah. International observers say Zambia's election was marred by intimidation and abductions. And later.
6: It's actually hard for us to see because I've got a lot of water in my eyes, and my photographer Levi is just going to be constantly wiping his lens because it is so wet out here.
3: Hawaii braces for what could be its first direct hit from a hurricane in 3 decades. First, our top stories.
7: BBC News with Sue Montgomery. Moroccan police have stopped hundreds of people from illegally crossing into Spain's North African territory of Ceuta. Moroccan media say nearly 300, mostly from sub-Saharan Africa, tried to circumvent the reinforced police presence near the border. The incident comes 2 weeks after tens of thousands entered Ceuta, triggering vigorous condemnation in the European Union. Despite the lack of certainty, many people, including this migrant from Sudan, are keen to make the journey into Ceuta.
8: I want to get to Ceuta. There's no work here, there's no health care in Morocco. In Ceuta, in Europe, people are better cared for. There's no money, no housing here. There's absolutely nothing, I swear.
7: Israel has defended its latest attack in southern Lebanon that killed 11 people, including 3 children. The Prime Minister's office said it had targeted a Hezbollah commander. A spokesman said the attacks should help jumpstart serious negotiations. John Donison reports from Jerusalem.
9: This is the deadliest Israeli attack in Lebanon since June, when negotiations saw a reduction in hostilities between Hezbollah and Israel. Israeli forces continue to occupy a large part of southern Lebanon, roughly 5% of the country. there is a risk the unresolved conflict could now